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6: They've moved to the ninth inning in Cleveland. White Sox up on the Guardians, 4-2, looking to go up 2-0. Sean Burke, 5 1/3, scoreless out of the pen. They're looking to get a four-out save from Grant Taylor.
8: And the 2-2 pitch. Swing and a miss. Rushman down on strikes. 10 strikeouts, one hit, and one walk. What a magnificent 6 innings for Schlittman.
9: It's very well known that, you know, if you want to be a legend, which is obviously their goal, you got to do it in the postseason. So go out there and have dominant starts and put the team in a position to win, and that's kind of the most important thing.
6: Now, Cam Schlittler's .87 ERA is tied with Babe Ruth for the 6th best ERA over an American League pitcher's first 3 postseason appearances. He joined our Tim Kirkson and Mike Cousins.
10: What are the things that are most important to you in preparation for your start in Game 2?
9: Yeah, I mean, again, we faced them a lot this year. I faced them a good amount last year. I've thrown a lot behind Garrett this year, and just again, being able to watch his starts, see what he, you know, does well and what he could do better at. So we have a lot of conversations, you know, after his outings, and again, he knows the sport probably better than anyone, and he values, you know, understanding, you know, each at bat and each approach that those guys are having, and he recognizes very fast of what he's doing well and what could be better. So for me, it's just, again, just watching, paying attention, and again, talking to him after, and kind of just getting reassurance from him, like, in terms of the game plan is what we do as a pitching staff, that I can go out there and do what he did, at least in terms of the strengths.
11: You used your curveball a whole lot more against the Red Sox. What was the thinking behind that?
9: Just felt good. I mean, it was really good in the bullpen. Like, I feel like I've gotten a really good feel for that pitch over the last 2 months or so. So for me, it was just, you know, something I was able to utilize against them to start prior to that. And I feel like there was a lot of opportunity to use that pitch. So, you know, I was able to get really good success with that and kind of limit the damage there.
11: You threw 117 pitches last start. That's a lot. How did you feel bouncing back from that?
9: Yeah, I feel great. Again, you know, Dizzy is all over the workload stuff, and, you know, I think I was in a good position to kind of handle that, you know, amount of pitches, and I think I bounced back great, and body feels really good, and again, you get an extra day here on the back end, but I think I'm in a really good spot.
10: All right, Cam, thanks so much. Good luck out there.
9: Thank you. I appreciate it.
6: Yeah, those 117, the most for a Yankee in a postseason start since CC Sabathia in 2012. He's walked only one batter in 3 postseason starts. 6th pitcher in Major League history with 1 or fewer walks in his first 3 postseason starts. The American League Division Series on ESPN Radio is presented by Gusto, the all-in-one payroll and benefits software built for small businesses. That's GUSTO.com. After being 1 hit and losing the opener 1-0, the Yankees look to get even tonight with the Cy Young favorite on the mound. For the call of Game 2, let's send you to Tropicana Field in Tampa with our team of Tim Kirkson, Eduardo Perez, and Mike Cousins.
12: Jim, somehow it is even louder in scene here than it was yesterday, and one of the largest crowds in the history of this building, and likely another sellout here today. So the Yankees have to figure out some offense. Their first 1-0 postseason loss yesterday since Game 3 of the 63 World Series. This is not the Yankees team we've come to expect throughout the course of the season, and Eduardo, they've got the exact same lineup today against a playoff veteran in Freddie Peralta on the mound for Tampa Bay.
13: And Tampa Bay's hoping that Freddie can repeat what, or at least look a little bit like what Drew Rasmussen did in Game 1. And it is, that's neutralized this lineup. It's a left-handed, heavy-hitting lineup. The lineup that if you have your secondary stuff in order, you can run through it. And that's what the Tampa Bay Rays and Freddie Peralta are hoping happens here tonight. If not, we could see a repeat of what we saw in the wild card with this lineup and what they did against the Boston Red Sox pitching staff.
12: Scored 18 runs, Tim, in two games there, blowing out Boston.
14: Right, but they're up against it with Freddie Peralta. He has made the most starts in baseball since 2023. He's been a really good pitcher. He had three terrible months with the Mets, but he has found it again, Eduardo. That changeup is one reason why. Last six starts, he's 5-0 with a 0.79 ERA, and right-handed hitters against him in those six starts are 7-for-50 with one extra base hit. That's why the Yankees have eight left-handed hitters in the lineup.
12: Eduardo, a couple technical tweaks for Freddie Peralta. He's no longer working from the windup. His extension is longer toward home plate, and his arm angle is a little bit higher as well. What difference does that make?
13: That makes a huge difference for him. One, he's able to repeat that delivery consistently. Two, if he's ever in a crunch situation, he's already in that position. He's in that stretch delivery. But most importantly, by coming over the top a little bit more, it gives the changeup a little bit more depth. Now remember, against left-handed pitching, that secondary pitch, the changeup, a pitch that he's used more often as a Ray, will have to even be used more because there are that because of the left-handed hitters. Freddie Peralta's success today relies on a secondary pitch.
12: And against that changeup, batters did not fare well. His last six starts, they hit just 130 against that pitch. The insight from Eduardo Perez and Tim Kirchin is our game plan, brought to you by Service Titan. 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Yesterday, Game 1, one hit was the fewest in 446 postseason games in the history of the New York Yankees. It's the exact same starting lineup. Eight left-handed batters, starting with Ben Rice, the designated hitter. Left fielder Cody Bellinger bats second, and behind him, Luis Garcia Jr. bats third and plays first base. Our pregame guest is the right fielder Spencer Jones, batting fourth. George Lombard Jr. bats fifth. He's a shortstop. Jazz Chisholm Jr. is the second baseman, hitting sixth. Trent Grisham hits seventh and patrols center field. Behind the plate, the only hit yesterday was Austin Wells, the catcher. He bats eighth, and at third base, batting ninth, is Ryan McMahon. The manager of the Yankees in his ninth year is Aaron Boone. Kevin Cash is in year number 12, leading the Tampa Bay Rays. They've got a 1-0 series lead, and they've got Yandy Diaz, their designated hitter, leading off, just like the Yankees do. Jonathan Aranda, that's second and plays first base. Playing third base, hitting third, is Junior Caminero. The catcher, Liam Hicks, a trade deadline pickup from Miami, bats fourth. The speedy Chandler Simpson plays left field and hits fifth. Playing right field, Victor Mesa Jr., he hits sixth. Bottom third of the Rays order, Johnny DeLuca in center. Richie Palacios, the Brooklyn native, against the Yankees. Bats eighth and plays second. And Taylor Walls is the shortstop, batting nine. Home plate ump today is Jeremy Rehak, with DJ Rayburn at third, Ben May at second, Dan Bellino at first, Ryan Wills down the left field line, and Shane Leivensparger down the right field line. Liam Hicks makes the toss from behind home plate to Palacios at second base, and we are ready for game number two.
14: So last night, two nights ago, the Rays won. They are now 30 games over 500 in this ballpark this year. And tonight, it's electric again, just like it was in game one.
12: It's been a long wait since Saturday night. That was a 6:30 first pitch, so about 2 days in between. And they'll play back-to-back if there is a game four in New York. But first, Game two. Ben Rice digs in from the left side. Freddy Peralta from the third base side of the rubber. The 30-year-old right-hander fires. We're underway with a ball inside to the backstop and get the nerves out of the way, and it's ball one to Rice.
13: Yeah, that's 97 miles per hour for Freddy.
14: And his average fastball is 94, so he upped it quite a bit for the first pitch.
12: Kicking the 1-0, and Rice hits it in the air left field, and well, Simpson is back. He's at the warning track, and he makes the catch atop his left shoulder. Better contact than the Yankees made for most of the game yesterday, sending Simpson retreating. Peralta can exhale. There's one away.
13: Yeah, but the same outcome. Going right back to the dugout on two pitches.
12: And it brings up Cody Bellinger, who in his career is 6-for-14 against Peralta. Four walks worked in there as well. Here's the kick and the pitch, and it's fouled back 0-1 to Bellinger. And this is a fabulous defense. Second in defensive runs saved in baseball this year. That's turning balls in the field of play into outs. Bellinger quickly calls time and now steps back in from the left side. Peralta set, kicks, throws, and another swing and a foul ball that climbs the screen behind home. Nothing and two to Bellinger.
14: And this outfield defense, as we saw in game one, is exceptional. And this is not an easy place to play for an outfielder with that roof.
12: 0-2 pitch. Bellinger swings, hits a sinking liner to second base. Palacios grabs it above the dirt. Two up and two down for the Yankees here on the top of the first.
13: Yeah, and that's the first time we see Freddie use the changeup, and he uses it effectively down in the zone, getting Bellinger to keep the ball down on the line drive for an out.
12: Now Luis Garcia Jr. in his first postseason, 30 home runs during the regular season. The pitch, swing and a miss as he went up for a fastball at 97. It's 0-1.
14: Eddie, very aggressive by the Yankees. They're swinging at everything.
12: And in a sense, how could they not be with just one hit on Saturday night, awake yesterday, 0-1. Swinging a high pop-up behind home. That'll make its way to the third deck over our heads. No balls and two strikes.
13: Yeah, they're committing to two pitches right there, Garcia. Pitches that are out of the zone. It could have easily been 2-0 instead of it's 0-2.
12: Peralta, his 10th postseason appearance of his career. The 0-2. Swing and a miss, strike three. The changeup does in Garcia. Strikeout ends the inning, and the Yankees still 1-2-3.
13: How about that? Eight pitches for Freddy Peralta. Coming in, two of the eight changeups. Two of those changeups, two outs on him. Freddy Peralta, as scripted for the Tampa Bay Rays, now will let his offense do the talking.
12: It's the middle of the first. The Yankees down in order, and the Rays up for the first time when we return. This is the American League Division Series on ESPN Radio and the ESPN app, presented by Gusto.
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6: Jim Basquin, our baseball tonight studios. They've gone final at Progressive Field. The White Sox hold on 4-3 over the Guardians. They're up 2-0 in the series. They're 4-0 this postseason. Grant Taylor had a four-inning save in the series opener, a four-out save here in Game 2. Bottom one at Tropicana Field. Rays taking their swings against Cam Schlittler. Let's go back to Tim Kirkshin, Eduardo Perez, and Mike Cousins.
12: Well, Jim, it was just the other day. He said it feels like a home game playing here. We'll see about that with the way the Rays fans have packed this ballpark. Painting the Corners brought to you by Sherwin-Williams. Capture moments in color with paint made to last. Tim, a deeper look at Cam Schlittler.
14: Right. He's made three postseason starts in his career. 20 and two-thirds innings, one walk, 24 strikeouts, two earned runs. Eduardo and I saw him against the Red Sox, and he was brilliant again, overpowering with those three fastballs and a great curveball.
12: So the 6'6 right-hander, the 25-year-old, into his slow windup. His first pitch is taken for a called strike by the designated hitter, Yandy Diaz, in a right-on-right matchup.
13: He needs to establish a fastball, especially against Yandy Diaz, who's a prolific breaking ball hitter.
12: Schlittler averaging 98 on the four-seam fastball, throws three varieties of that pitch, is a one. Swinging a ground ball, third base, McMahon boots it, and it's into shallow left field. Lombard picks it up and has no play, and Yandy Diaz is safe at first base.
13: I didn't like it all the way that McMahon, who is a solid third baseman and known for his glove, approached this ball. Ball hits dirt, it tells you immediately you have to attack, but it was hit so hard on the ground that the second bounce, it seemed like it sped up on him, and it ate him up as he tried to catch it cleanly, and he wasn't able to do so. Now Tampa Bay again on base, forcing errors on defense, something they did really well all season long.
12: Yep, the error charge to McMahon. So Diaz is at first, Jonathan Aranda the batter. Homer yesterday after 22 during the regular season. Left-handed hitter waits. Schlittler fires. Swinging a grounder past the dive of McMahon at third and into left field. That's a base hit. It sends Diaz to second. Aranda is safely aboard at first. Something's brewing for the Tampa Bay Rays here in the bottom of the first inning with runners at first and second. Nobody out. And the dangerous Junior Caminero coming up.
13: Attack early, Tim. Three pitches. They've already swung at two of the three. They know that Schlittler's going to be around the plate. And this is the matchup that I was concerned about for Cam Schlittler in the first inning. Junior Caminero. Now he gets to have both of his protection, meaning they're both on base, Yandy Diaz and Aranda, and he has to attack Caminero, who's a prolific fastball hitter.
12: And he has succeeded to the extent that anybody in this lineup has against Schlittler. 4-for-14 with three runs batted in. That's the most of any major league hitter driving in runs against Schlittler. Right on right, first and second, nobody out. The pitch, late on a fastball, fouls it away. 99 on the four-seamer, going to 0-1.
14: And that start against the Red Sox, Cam Schlittler did not have a plate appearance with a runner in scoring position. He's two batters in, and he's already got a guy in scoring position with this guy at the plate.
12: Both teams coming out aggressive. Schlittler has thrown four pitches, and the Rays have offered three of them.
13: I really like this. It's a stall tactic to see. We see it all the time, right? We've seen it more than ever now down the stretch and in postseason. The pitch comp. The catcher or the pitcher is like, this isn't working. Something, he's not getting the sign. Umpire now goes to the mound, and they try to figure out, as if you were in the old school Radio Shack, trying to figure it out. But I'll tell you this, though. The fastball is the answer for a lot of hitters in this lineup, but not against Junior Caminero. He loves his heater. You have to be able to bend it. You have to be able to change the shape and the eye level of any pitch that you throw against him.
14: And Eddie, when it comes to bat speed, where is this guy in today's game?
13: 100th percentile. He's number one. Number two, Giancarlo Stanton. But this right here is the epitome of what baseball is all about right now with bat speed.
12: And it's only the bottom of the first inning. So everything appears to be figured out pitch-com-wise. Diaz at second, Aranda at first. 0-1 the count against Caminero. Here comes the 0-1. It's in the dirt. One ball, one strike. A curveball against which he does not fare very well. He slugged 481 against curveballs. Only changeups gave him more difficulty this year.
13: Cam Skurve has a 44.2% whiff rate. That's elite.
12: 42 home runs this year for Caminero, second in the American League. The pitch. He takes a strike. One and two.
13: Great pitch at the bottom of the zone with the heater. Caminero looking for something up. Instead, Schlittler goes down.
12: Schlittler, from the stretch, briefly covers his left ear as the crowd silences for a moment. First and second, nobody out. The 1-2 pitch. Swing and a tapper foul behind home on the ground. Still one ball, two strikes.
14: Schlittler doesn't show a whole lot of emotion, but he is a wildly competitive guy. As Aaron Boone told us before the last start, he comes to eat your face. That is an aggressive pitcher.
13: Have you ever used that phrase before, Tim?
14: Not until Booney told me that.
12: Still one and two after a foul ball. Open stance for Caminero. The pitch down and in, coming in near those light blue shoes that he wears. Two balls, two strikes.
13: What makes Caminero so impressive is, yes, the bat speed, but how long he also keeps the bat head in the zone. That gives him an opportunity to be able, even when he's full, to barrel baseballs.
12: Schlittler comes set. Glove just above the belt buckle. A long look at second, the 2-2. Swing and hit a mile high down the third baseline, but foul. That may have hit the roof. I don't even know where that ended up, but he was out in front there on that pitch. If he times that up, it's a three-run homer.
13: That was 112 miles per hour off the bat, and I have a feeling it poked a hole in the new roof.
12: My goodness. So it's still 2-2. Runners at first and second. Bottom one, no score. Nobody out. Schlittler steps off and the crowd lets him hear about it. So pregame Saturday, he's up at the podium knowing he's going to be the starter here in game number two. And he goes, it's kind of like a home game pitching at the Trop. Biggest crowd here for a Yankees-Rays game this year was 21,620. 2-2 pitch. And it's a chopper to short. Lombard up the middle. That can't flip to second one. A falling throw to first. And it gets away from Garcia. Here comes Diaz in to score. And chaos ensues on the base pass as Caminero goes headfirst into second base. He's in there safely. Chisholm tried to go the extra mile. He threw it away from Garcia at first. And in the bottom of the first, it's the Rays up 1-0 over the Yankees.
13: All right, so there was no need whatsoever for Jazz Chisholm after he received the ball and they got the force out to try to throw Junior Caminero out of first base. There was no play.
14: Eddie, he was totally off balance there. His back was to first base. Eat the ball and keep the guy out of scoring position.
13: And keep the double play in order with Caminero at first base. That did not happen. Yankees open the door as the Tampa Bay Rays do exactly what they always do. Apply pressure on defenses.
12: It's a fielder's choice and an error on Yankees second baseman Jazz Chisholm. Second error of the inning, and it brings up the cleanup hitter, Liam Hicks. A patient hitter, more walks than strikeouts this year. Left-handed bat. Caminero with a dirty jersey at second. The pitch. He takes a strike, 0-1, looking at a cutter.
13: Just think about how many extra pitches Cam Schlittler has to throw. The error of McMahon, that adds pitches. Also, the throw now, it will add as well if there's a ground ball and a potential double play that now will not happen.
12: 0-1, the delivery. And it's another strike, another cutter, 0-2.
14: Remember what Aaron Boone said about the Rays. It's a misnomer that they never beat themselves. They make mistakes, they run into outs, they make errors. But they make you make more mistakes than the opponent does. And that's happening again in the first inning here with their fearless play.
12: So an arduous first inning. Schlittler's at 12 pitches, just one out. The 0-2 pitch to Hicks. After a look at second, pitch clock is down to three. Here it is. And he looks at strike three called. He didn't take the bat off his shoulder. He's now looking back at the plate, extending his right hand toward Austin Wells. Kind of wondering what's going on here. Is there a question of interference, perhaps? Kevin Cash has come out, and Jeremy Rehack, the home plate umpire, is looking over to Dan Bellino, the crew chief at first base. Now,
13: oh, that's interference.
12: Yeah, so it was a check swing by Hicks, and it looks like the bat head got the glove of Yankees catcher Austin Wells.
13: We've seen this in the past, especially with two strikes. Pitch right down the middle. But Hicks's bat head stays in the zone and deep in the zone, and it clips Wells's mitt. Now, he would have never have made contact, but the rules are the rules. And we've seen this often in Major League Baseball. This is another break now for the Tampa Bay Rays.
12: So it is officially under review. We got to look at it on the scoreboard in right field on the video board.
18: Overturned. It was catcher's interference. The batter is awarded first base. Tampa Bay will retain its challenge.
12: And it's the third error in four batters against the Yankees to open this game.
13: Yeah, all you need now is the shortstop and the first baseman to commit errors, but this is huge. Again, added pitches. You can continue to compound a mistake early on that you cannot allow against the Tampa Bay Rays.
12: Chandler Simpson, the number five hitter, comes up with runners at first and second, one down. First pitch, he squares to bunt and pulls back, takes a strike. Nothing in one. And, Tim, you had an article on ESPN.com this morning about the best bunting team in baseball.
14: Right. They bunt more often, and they bunt better than ever. And this guy, Simpson, had 14 bunt hits this year, second most in the major leagues.
12: He led the American League in singles and stolen bases. The pitch. And he hits it one hop, second base. Chisholm to second. It's a high throw that pulled Lombard off the bag, but he went back and got his foot on the base. He gets the out there, and that means Simpson is safe at first because there was never an opportunity to throw. Don't know if the Rays have any inclination to challenge this, but as it stands, it's first and third with two out.
13: Two things. One, I am surprised at Jazz Chisholm when he threw it and overthrew it. Great play by Lombard to get back on the bag and get the force out and have the presence of mind in doing so. But that's usually a ball that's hit hard enough and you flip it backhand to the shortstop instead of turning overhand to try to get the out.
12: 1-0 Rays, last of the first. Runners at the corners for Victor Mesa, who swings at the first pitch and misses on a curveball, 0-1.
14: Well, that will not go as an error, but that was a poorly thrown ball by Jazz Chisholm. He gave him no chance to get a double play there, even against a really fast runner.
12: Time called by Mesa, who steps out. And when does he do it?
14: So we were told by Kevin Cash before game one, if he goes down 0-1, he always calls a timeout. And he did it twice with 2-0-1 counts in game one. And he did it again tonight.
12: Caminero at third, Simpson at first, Mesa the batter, 0-1 the count, two down. 1-0 Rays, last of the first. The pitch, swing and a fly ball foul, third base side out of play, 0-2. And how big would it be in a three-error inning to give up just one run?
13: Well, this is where I think Kevin Cash could get creative. You have one of the fastest runners in the game at first base. Caminero should take a big lead with McMahon way apart from him at third. And try to steal. I would not throw through if I'm the Yankees.
12: The pitch. Line drive foul. Out of play. Third base side again. Still 0-2.
13: I'm in shock right now that Simpson is still at first base and hasn't attempted to go to second.
12: 46 stolen bases this year for Chandler Simpson. Garcia holds the bag at first. As Eduardo said, McMahon well off the line at third. Schlittler's 19th pitch. There goes Simpson, swinging a ground ball, second base. To his right, Chisholm's up with it. He throws to first, and the inning is over. One run on the board. The Yankees commit three errors. The Rays got just one hit, and at the end of a busy first, it's the Rays won, the Yankees nothing. This is the American League Division Series on ESPN Radio and the ESPN app presented by Gusto.
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12: Rays up over the Yankees 1-0 as we go to the second here at Tropicana Field. And don't miss the Dodgers and the Braves in the National League Division Series presented by AbbVie tomorrow at 5:30 Eastern on FS1 and ESPN Radio. That series tied 1-1. It'll be Yoshinobu Yamamoto and Chris Sale as your starting pitchers tomorrow. Here in St. Petersburg, Florida, with Eduardo Perez and Tim Kirchen, I'm Mike Cousins. That was a disastrous first inning for the Yankees in terms of errors, Tim. Three of them, and haven't seen that in several generations.
14: Right, and they're the first team to make three errors in an inning of a postseason game since the Rangers in 2015. But 65 years since the Yankees did that.
13: I'm wondering, because we don't have a vantage point from that dugout, but I guarantee you there was one of the coaches, if not Aaron Boone, might have had some words with some of those players as soon as they came in, and it's the entirety of the team. They have to wake up.
14: Eddie, again, this is the postseason. You're playing an elite defensive team in the Rays.
12: Spencer Jones leads off for New York. Freddie Peralta's first pitch, a fastball swung on and missed, nothing and one.
13: Fastball upstairs against Spencer Jones. Everyone in the league knows that's a big hole for him in his swing path.
12: 0-1. Swinging a high fly ball center field. The shortstop Walls pointing up. Johnny DeLuca in center is too deep. And ball hit one of the rings up above the field and came down. Is that Palacios who grabbed that? That was the second baseman. No, it was Mesa.
14: Victor Mesa caught that ball. It hit the ring. Johnny DeLuca completely lost where it was after it hit the ring. It came down.
12: Now all six umpires are coming in shy of second base to talk about it. To give you the picture, there are four rings, each one larger than the next, coming down from the ceiling here at Tropicana Field. If it hits either of the first two and comes down in play, the ball is just in play. If it hits the lower of the two in play, it's a home run. So the A and the B, A is the highest and the smallest, B is the second below that. If it hits either of those, if it's in play, it's just able to be caught, as it was by the right fielder Mesa.
13: Right, and to me, this one hit the B ring. That's the second from top to bottom. It should be out.
22: After a full consultation, it is determined that the ball did fall down. The batter is out.
12: And so looking at the replay of that, DeLuca was deep in center field. He starts pointing up to signal to the rest of his teammates, hey, that ball hit the circle up above us. Make sure you get under it. And they did.
13: Can you imagine a World Series of the Milwaukee Brewers and Tampa Bay Rays, and we have to deal with rings and lines and everything already twice in this postseason? Has it affected the rules? And the rules are the rules.
14: Right.
13: And the thing is, the Tampa Bay Rays, before the season starts, they're the ones that incorporate the rules. Major League Baseball follows those rules, and those are the rules that were told to us when we were getting ready to broadcast 2 days ago.
14: What a heads-up play by Victor Mesa Jr., recognizing the center fielder lost the ball on that, so he ran over to help and got it after it hit the ring.
12: So after all that,
0: which I want to make note, the official play-by-play data shows Spencer Jones flied out sharply to right fielder Victor Mesa. Disagree with that. And now here's George Lombard Jr., who takes a fastball for ball one.
2: And to put a bow on it, if you're listening and you're driving, if you would have hit it, and there wouldn't have been any rings, that would have been a can of corn in center field.
0: The 0-1 swing and a miss at a 96-mile-an-hour fastball, 0-2.
2: It's not like the ring prevented it from leaving the ballpark.
0: No, likely a shallow center field pop-up. Pitch to Lombard, swing and a grounder to short. Walls to his left, on the run, throws sidearm, and retires the Yankee shortstop. It's 5-5 for Freddy Peralta, who looks pretty dialed in. The fastball averaging 2 to 3 miles an hour more than what his average is.
2: We're early in this game, Tim, but the defense for the Rays has shown up. Even when it hits the rings or on the ground balls, they've been solid. They do not beat themselves up defensively.
0: Rays 1, Yankees nothing. Top of the second. Jazz Chisholm, the batter. Left-handed hitter. Swing and a miss over top of a changeup at 90 miles an hour, 0-1.
14: That's 14 pitches. Only two of them have been for balls, and the Yankees are hacking at virtually everything here.
0: The pitch out in front, swinging a chopper foul to the first base dugout. No balls, two strikes on Chisholm.
2: And you have to love the conviction that Freddy Peralta has on every pitch on that mound.
0: The American League Pitcher of the Month in September. Bounces on his left foot, the 0-2 pitch. Low, and a changeup in the dirt, 1-2.
14: So that was a relatively easy play for Taylor Walls because he's so good out there. As Kevin Cass says, the pitchers on our team believe that he can walk on water. That's how good he is defensively.
0: 1-2. Swing and a foul back behind home plate on the ground. Chisholm just grazing that ball and stays alive. Taylor Walls, the shortstop for the Rays, 21 defensive runs saved this year. That was best among shortstops in the sport. Behind him, Johnny DeLuca in center field, third in that metric among center fielders. Another 1-2, Peralta to Chisholm with two out. Swinging a pop-up, and it's behind home. That'll reach the seats. 1-2 to Chisholm with two down and nobody on.
14: Eddie, in the history of baseball, I've never seen a bad defensive team go a really long way in the postseason. If you catch it every day, you have a chance to be competitive in the postseason. And that's what the Rays do exceptionally well.
0: Another two-strike pitch. Chisholm lets a fastball go high, 2-2.
2: Now, Freddy Peralta on that one quick pitched and did a slide step as he pitches from the stretch to Jazz Chisholm, trying to get him off guard and off balance.
0: And Jazz calls time. Steps out, kicking his knees in the air as if he needed to stretch here in this tense moment. 1-0 Rays, top of the second inning. Tampa Bay took a 1-0 series lead on Saturday night. Best of five here in the division series. 2-2. Down and away to Chisholm, and he works it to 3-2.
2: Think about Freddy Peralta. He's 6 feet tall, but his extension release point is 6 feet 6 inches. So he really gets out there and extends it. And it appears to be a lot faster than what it looks.
0: Payoff pitch, hammered foul on the first base side. On the ground toward the Yankees bullpen, still 3-2 from Peralta, who, when he came here working with pitching coach Kyle Snyder, said, "I don't feel the need to be perfect anymore." He's got a great defense behind him. That's probably a big part of it. His 10th postseason appearance, the first 9 with Milwaukee. Second 3-2 to Chisholm. Swing and a miss. He struck him out on a curveball. He's got 6 up, 6 down, and caps off both of the first 2 innings with a strikeout.
2: And that's the first time that Uncle Charlie shows up at the drop for Freddy Peralta. And it's a curveball. It stays up just to spin. As Jazz Chisholm read it wrong, and that's exactly what Freddy wanted.
0: The Rays will have the bottom third of their order coming up in the bottom of the second inning with a 1-0 lead over the Yankees. This is the American League Division Series on ESPN Radio and the ESPN app presented by Gusto.
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12: At Tropicana Field in St. Petersburg, Florida, it's the last of the second inning. Rays 1, Yankees nothing. Mike Cousins, Tim Kurkjian, Eduardo Perez. One run, one hit for the Rays. The Yankees have gone 6-up and 6-down against Freddy Peralta. And if there were a pitcher other than perhaps this year's Cy Young Award winner in the American League on the mound, it might be a different game than 1-0 right now.
14: Cam Schlindler is not going to lose his composure, even though his team just became the first team since the 1909 Tigers to make three errors in the first inning of a postseason game.
12: Some would say that team was unwatchable, but they did make it to the World Series, so you never know. It is an uphill climb for a team that loses the first game of a best of five, as the Yankees did. Johnny DeLuca leads off here for the Rays, last of the second, right on right. First pitch, swing and a miss, fastball at 97. In MLB postseason history, the team that wins game one in the best of five goes on to win almost 75% of the time. Teams that go up 2-0 at home, 92% of the time. That's what's at stake here tonight. The 0-1. DeLuca lashes it foul, right side, third deck, no balls, two strikes. Tim, you and I had a great conversation with Cam Schlindler as he got ready on Saturday to watch Gerrit Cole take the mound. And he's just 25 years old, Schlindler, in his first full major league season. Here's the pitch, hit well on a line left field. Bellinger going back, it's into the corner, and that ball's off the top of the wall. It bounces back into play. It's a full sprint for Bellinger trying to get it. He picks it up after a big turn by DeLuca at second base, and DeLuca dives back in safely, claps his hands as he stands up, delivering a leadoff double for the Rays here, bottom two.
13: So the last 14 days of the season, the OPS for DeLuca was over 1,000. He's swinging the bat well with two strikes. Cam Schlindler throws him a breaking pitch, and it gets hit. And I'll be honest with you, Tim. It's the first time in the postseason I see this curveball get hit the way that DeLuca hit it. Again, runner in scoring position, no outs for the Tampa Bay Rays.
12: Left-handed batter Richie Palacios. Corner infielders in for the Yankees. DeLuca at second, nobody out. The pitch. Up and away for ball one.
13: Don't like how close Garcia is at first base. He's going to back up a couple steps, but he's at least 3 feet in front of first base, anticipating the bunt.
12: Garcia, where the turf meets the dirt. McMahon closer at third. 1-0 pitch, line drive foul, third base side, one ball and one strike. And we just got to look at the slow motion replay of that ball.
14: A foot.
12: Less than a foot.
14: That. That's a home run with six more inches.
12: So close. Hit off the yellow line atop the wall. That's 11 feet out there. He hit it about 10 feet, 8 inches. 1-1 to Palacios.
0: swinging a pop-up. It's third base side and over the Rays dugout into the seats, 1-2.
13: I thought you were going to say over the ring into the seats.
0: I don't want to have discussions about the rings that hang above the field here.
13: But if that would have hit the ring, it would have been automatic foul ball, because if it hits in the foul territory, it's a dead ball.
0: 1-2. 25 pitches in for Schlittler, and the pitch. Grounder, third base. McMahon's got it between the legs, looks to Luca back to second, throws to first in time, and Palacios is retired. One down.
13: I'll be straight up with you. That's a tough play. The one McMahon made look easy, caught it with one hand, but when a screamer down low goes towards third base, it's coming with a different spin, and McMahon made that one look easy.
0: And it hit the heel of his glove. If that goes an inch or two higher, that could bounce off his wrist and be a totally different play.
13: Another error.
0: Three of them in the first inning for the Yankees. McMahon had the first of them. Chisholm had one, and a catcher's interference the other. Here's Taylor Walls, who is a very capable bunter, and that might be selling him short with what he can do, laying them down.
14: 11 bunt singles this year out of 19 attempts. Ryan McMahon way in on the grass at third, just in case he wants to push one down the third baseline.
0: DeLuca at second. The shortstop Lombard hovers behind him. And the pitch is just outside. One ball, no strikes to the switch hitting Walls, hitting from the left side.
14: He's also very adept at dragging a ball between the pitcher's mound and first base, and there is a ton of room there because Jazz Chisholm, of course, as he should be, is playing back.
0: Almost all the way to where the dirt meets the grass for Chisholm at second base. Schlittler with a 1-0. Swinging a pop-up just above us. Behind home plate, out of play. One ball, one strike on Walls.
14: What was your note yesterday on Walls' home runs this year?
0: He hit two home runs this year, and they were not only on the same day, they were in the same game, and they were in consecutive trips to the plate.
13: And one left-handed, one right-handed.
0: He does it all, folks. And the best defensive shortstop this year in baseball. 1-1 to Walls, swinging a ground ball to the right side of the infield. Chisholm at second, fields on the grass, throws to first. That retires Walls. It also allows DeLuca to scamper over to third base, where he'll stand 90 feet from home with two down and Yandy Diaz the batter.
13: Now, this is going to be an interesting matchup. Yandy Diaz already saw the fastball from Cam Schlittler. The scouting report is you have to challenge him with the heater because he's so good with the off-speed. And it's going to be interesting because DeLuca did hit that off-speed. Let's see how much confidence Cam has in his secondary stuff.
0: It's right on right. Diaz hit a hard grounder to third. That was an error. First pitch here. He lets it go for a strike. Fastball at 98. Nothing in one.
14: That was Schlittler's 30th pitch. 26 of them have been for strikes.
0: For what it's worth, his last start against the Rays, intentionally abbreviated, three innings, 70 pitches. Right on right, the 0-1. Whoa, up and in, it gets to the backstop, and then Karam's toward Wells, who goes to get it. DeLuca does not advance from third. Diaz's helmet came off as he just tried to get out of the way, and to Cam Schlittler's credit, he comes up and pats Diaz on the shoulder as if to say, did not mean to come that close to you.
13: And that's, and you can tell, but I just do not know how Yandy Diaz got out of the way. Yeah. Helmet stayed on, and then he took his helmet off like, bro, too close to the head. And I get it. When you're coming in the high 90s, close to 100, up and in like that, that takes a tick out of your heartbeat there.
0: That's not reaction time. That's survival instincts for Diaz. 1-1. He waits with an open stance, and the delivery is outside, 2-1.
13: It's a tendency also. Usually the next pitch for a pitcher, the fastball is away. Now let's see how he's able to compose himself after that pitch.
0: Schlittler covers his left ear with his glove, now brings his hand set at the belt. It's 2-1, the delivery. Called strike, a sinker at 99 to Diaz, 2-2.
14: I think DeLuca third, Eduardo, thought maybe he got hit by the pitch. Plus the ball banked way quickly off of the backstop there. Otherwise, he would have scored.
0: DeLuca led off with a double. Now with two outs, he's at third. 2-2 pitch. Foul back, got underneath a 98 mile an hour fastball. Do you think, Eduardo, that DeLuca could have scored on that ball to the backstop?
13: It came right back. I thought he would have been out. The bounce back, they know this ballpark real well. They know the padding and how it ricochets. It's not a regular back there. That was a good call by DeLuca.
0: Another 2-2 pitch. It's a fastball high. That one came in, but not quite as far as the ball two pitch. So it's 3-2.
13: And every pitch has been velo. There has yet to be a curveball. It's really interesting because that was the pitch. His money pitch that gets him out of trouble, but not against Diaz.
0: 36th pitch of the night. And a 3-2 pitch is fouled back on the ground by Diaz.
13: Looks like the weather forecast right now in Tampa Bay. High 90s the entire time.
0: And everybody's sweating. Especially Diaz at the plate and Schlittler on the mound. Rays 1, Yankees nothing. Bottom of the second inning. Game 2 of the division series.

0: Dorsey falling behind 1-0 on half of the hitters he's faced here. This is as inconsistent as I've seen Cam Schlittler on the mound this postseason.
1: Right, and it's so unusual when he walks anybody, because he had gone 21 and two-thirds in his postseason career with only one walk, and he lost Yandy Diaz there. And it brings up a pretty good hitter who decided Saturday's game with a homer.
2: 417 feet to right center field for Jonathan Aranda, who's already 1-for-1 in this game with a first inning single to left. And he's got first and third here with two away and a 1-0 second inning Rays lead. Left-handed batter waits, and the pitch. Swing and a foul tip back to the screen for strike one.
0: Again, going after the first pitch.
2: His home run yesterday was the first Rays home playoff home run since 2021 as they snapped a seven-game postseason losing streak. From the stretch, the 0-1. He thought about it, holds back, and takes a ball, 1-1. Nail-biting moments early here in Game 2 in St. Petersburg, Florida. DeLuca with a leadoff double is at third. Diaz with a two-out walk at first. The 1-1 pitch. There goes the runner. Swinging a pop-up. Third base side out of play. And Diaz will go back to first base here with two down.
0: Talk about how difficult it is to get swing and miss against Tampa Bay Rays. This is what they do. They grind at bats. They wear you out. The only swing and miss so far this inning was the first pitch to DeLuca at 97. After that, it's been foul after foul that the Tampa Bay Rays have been forcing Cam Schlittler to throw extra pitches.
2: As a team, they had the least strikeouts in the sport this year. Time is called by Aranda, steps out with a count at 1-2. Not only did their hitters strike out the fewest times, but their pitchers also walked the fewest batters. The only two teams to do that other than this year's Rays, the 06 Twins and the 86 Red Sox, both of which were playoff teams.
0: Let's see if he has confidence in that curveball. This is where he usually throws it with a lot of whiff rate.
2: Runners at the corners, two out, the 1-2. Diaz runs again, swinging a grounder to Chisholm at second base, fields it between the legs, and an easy toss to first retires Aranda and the Rays here in the second inning. They threaten but do not score and strand a pair. And at the end of two at Tropicana Field, it's the Rays 1 and the Yankees nothing. This is the American League Division Series on ESPN Radio and the ESPN app, presented by Gusto.
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2: The Rays lead the Yankees 1-0, top of the third at Tropicana Field here in St. Petersburg, Florida, for the second.

0: second straight night. It's the Yankees in search of a hit, even just one. It took them way long yesterday when Austin Wells hit a double, tried to stretch it into a triple in the eighth, and got thrown out at third, and that was the extent of their offense. Mike Cousins, Tim Kirch, and Eduardo Perez. Our producer is Mike Martino, and our engineer is Jack Maldonado. So Freddy Peralta, six up, six down, a couple of strikeouts. What's gone well for him so far?
1: Well, I'll tell you this. The ability of being able to get that strike one and using that changeup whenever he wants. But it's off the fastball. He's got more velocity on it. He's pitching up with it, and he's forcing the Yankees to swing the bat.
0: Peralta came over in a deadline move from the New York Mets. That was really a buy-low move for the Rays that has paid off so well for them. He was the American League Pitcher of the Month in September. And faces 7, 8, and 9 for the Yankees with Trent Grisham starting off. First pitch. And he bends a curveball in for a called strike one.
2: Eddie, you were talking about the extension. He's got the same extension as Tyler Glasnow, who's 6'8". Freddy Peralta is 6 feet tall.
0: From the stretch, the 0-1. The righty's pitch is swung on, hit high center field. Playable for DeLuca, who comes in and on a trot. Makes the catch. One away.
2: And Eddie, I've had hitters tell me when you have a shortish pitcher who's got a long extension like that, it throws the hitter off.
1: It catches you off guard completely because you're expecting what you see on the board, 95, let's say 97. Now that looks a mile and a half harder. And what does that do? That makes you miss that baseball by just that much, and it creates soft contact.
0: Austin Wells with one out takes a changeup for a called strike one.
2: He's thrown 24 pitches, 19 of them strikes.
0: Wells deep in the left-hand box. The pitch is in the dirt. One ball, one strike. And for Wells, by any objective measure, did not have, in its totality, a good offensive season. Pitches 186. He was 26% below league average per OPS plus. But his second half was drastically different. Here's the 1-1, and he takes a ball 2-1. He was a top six catcher offensively in the second half of the season, 24% above league average, and that's second only to Atlanta's Drake Baldwin of catchers who are still playing. 2-1 pitch. It's over the plate for a strike. 2-2.
2: Eduardo, there's that heater again, the four-seamer, 97. You're 3 miles over what you usually throw. That's a pretty big upgrade.
1: Well, he opened him up with a changeup for a strike and another for a ball, and then he follows it up with two straight fastballs. Interesting to see what Freddie decides to go with now.
0: He set down the first seven. The 2-2 pitch. Swinging a fly ball down the left field line. Tailing foul and out of play.
1: That's 97 miles per hour with the fastball. Speeding up the bat. You have to, as a hitter, think, does he come with the changeup? Does he go with the breaking pitch? The same pitch he struck out Jazz Chisholm with to end the second.
0: 30th pitch of the night is a 2-2. Okay. And he misses away. 3 balls, 2 strikes.
1: What with the changeup away?
0: On the infield, the Rays play the left-handed hitting Wells to pull. The third baseman, Caminero, well off the line. Walls the shortstop up the middle. Payoff pitch to Wells. A swing and a miss. Struck him out. Fastball at 97. Strikeout number 3 for Peralta. Let's pause 10 seconds for station ID. 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
0: Two down, top three. Rays up 1-0 over the Yankees. It's Ryan McMahon at the plate. Takes a called strike one after Freddy Peralta's third strikeout of the night.
1: Third strikeout of the night. Fourth swing and miss off the fastball tonight as well. There's some life in it.
0: McMahon 0 for 2 yesterday. Takes fastball for a strike. Nothing in two. So does the swing and miss on the fastball tell you they're sitting changeup?
1: It tells you also there's life. Let's give credit to that fastball. There's life on the fastball right now. Second time around the order is going to be interesting. But right now, that fastball is playing up for Freddie.
0: Crowd is roaring. Peralta's 0-2 to McMahon. Just high with a fastball. 1 ball, 2 strikes.
2: Man, 1-for-14 lifetime against Peralta, and down 1-2 in the count here.
0: They had options, you know. Anthony Volpe, 4 at-bats against Peralta. Caballero, just 2. 1-2 off the plate with a changeup. 2 balls, 2 strikes.
1: Sometimes I like playing guys that have a little bit of a flair for the dramatic. Caballero is one guy that was a former Ray that was antsy to get in there, try to beat his former team.
0: The 2-2 pitch. Swing and a pop-up. This is playable. Third base side. Caminero into foul territory. Under it, makes a two-handed catch, and the inning is over. Freddy Peralta is matching what Drew Rasmussen did yesterday. He has not allowed a base runner through 3 at the end of 2.5. Rays 1, Yankees nothing. 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
0: The Rays have a 1-0 series lead in this best of five against the Yankees, and a 1-0 lead on the scoreboard tonight as they come to the plate in the bottom of the third. I'm Mike Cousins, along with Eduardo Perez and Tim Kirchen. A little bit of a surprise thus far. 1, the pitch count for Cam Schlittler. 2, he hasn't recorded a strikeout, and he was one of the best in the sport this year at doing that.
1: I'll be honest with you. He needs to use his curveball a little bit more. He's been reluctant to go to the curveball, and then when he did, it wasn't thrown with conviction, and DeLuca made him pay for it with 2 strikes. After that curveball he saw from DeLuca, we haven't seen another one.
2: 6 3 innings against the Red Sox, 10 strikeouts, 3 base runners allowed. 2 innings, he's allowed 5 base runners and no strikeouts. He just doesn't look, Eddie, like you said, at the dominant Cam Schlittler that we've seen 3 times in his postseason career.
0: He starts off with a challenge. It's Junior Caminero. Right on right. First pitch, bottom 3. Swing and a miss. 0-1.
1: And there it is. That's that curveball. You need to be able to use it aggressively. He had a high uptick against the Red Sox in the wild card with it, and it worked for him.
0: That was a major increase in curveball usage. Here comes Schlittler with an 0-1 to Caminero. Swing and a flare. Left center field. It's falling fast, and it touches down for a base hit. He goes into shallow left center field, reaching out over the plate, extending the bat, and it's a leadoff single for the Rays' third baseman.
1: Everybody talks about the power of Caminero. 45 home runs last year, 42 this year. The plate discipline is really the story for him. His discipline at the plate, unbelievable. 41 walks in 2025. This year, 79. Just tells you how much he's grown in that batter's box.
0: Caminero at first for Liam Hicks. The pitch. Looks at a strike, 0-1.
2: Now, one Red Sox got on base to start an inning in that start, and the Rays are 3-for-3 in this game with their leadoff hitters.
0: error, double, single, and each of the first three innings. Luis Garcia guards first base with Caminero there. 0-1 to Hicks. Swinging a pop-up off the hands towards short. Lombard coming over, but it's McMahon, the third baseman, who makes the catch. And that's out number one.
1: And if you're worried, don't worry. There weren't any rings that low in this ballpark.
0: Chandler Simpson will be the batter here with one out and a 1-0 lead. Rays over the Yankees. McMahon well in at third base. Fastest player in baseball, home to first, is batting right now for Tampa Bay. Pitch. And it's low, 1-0.
1: Really good bat-to-ball skill for Simpson.
0: Does not hit for power, but led the American League singles, stolen bases. Multi-hit games as well, 1-0. And it's low, 2 balls, no strikes.
2: And more singles in one season than any Ray in their history.
0: Sat out the final two games of the regular season after fouling a ball off his foot, but with the layoff they had, it's enough time to get him back to full strength, so good to go. 2-0 pitch. He pokes it down the left field line, and that touches turf for a base hit. Caminero stops at second base. Bellinger throws it back into the infield, and it's a single, no surprise, for Chandler Simpson. First and second for the Rays with one down.
1: How about Chandler Simpson? He knows who he is. He's a line drive ground ball machine, and that's exactly what he has to be able to get on, create a little havoc. This time, Caminero in front of him gets the second. Give a lot of credit to Cody Bellinger, who got the ball in a hurry back to the infield.
2: He has really perfected that line drive to the opposite field, and it worked perfectly there.
0: It's Victor Mesa, who's 0-for-1, was on fire in the month of September. Schlittler steps off. Victor Mesa in September hit .355 with a .1015 OPS.
2: All while playing a brilliant defensive right field. Another guy, Eddie, they just got and got better.
0: First pitch is low to Mesa, 1-0.
1: I'm a little confused here with Cam Schlittler not using the curveball as much as he should. The one pitch so far that I believe could help him out, get out of big innings.
0: First and second, the 1-0 pitch. Down and in, almost scorching the shoelaces on Mesa. 2 balls and no strikes. And Eduardo, you mentioned the curveball usage. In his last start, wild card round against Boston, threw a career high 32 of them, more than a quarter of his pitches. That was the most he'd ever thrown. Previous high was 20. And you wonder now if he's thinking, well, they expected me to do that, so I got to go back and do something else. Or is it a different problem for Schlittler tonight?
1: Yeah, 7 curveballs so far tonight, but most of them came in that first inning trying to get out of a little bit of trouble. Wasn't able to do a lot of it in the second. Thrown 2 so far this inning for strikes.
0: 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A drone flies overhead. Purple, yellow, and white lights illuminate the white roof here at Tropicana Field as a meeting at the mound is ended by home plate umpire Jeremy Rehak as Austin Wells walks behind him as the Yankees strategize here with Caminero at second, Simpson at first, one out, and the count 2-0 on Victor Mesa.
2: And this is the 50th pitch of this game for Schlittler, and every one of them has been stressful.
0: Slightly bent at the waist, waiting to get the right sign. Comes set, looks at second. Schlittler with a long pause, his 2-0 pitch. And Mesa swings, pops it foul, out of play to the third base side. It's 2 balls and 1 strike.
1: Pitch, he went with the curveball. I'm telling you, it's the one pitch that it's hard to square up. Give a lot of credit to DeLuca, who was able to square it up, but it's not too often that it happens.
0: And Mesa called time, not in his usual 0-1 count, but instead 2-1.
1: But it's after the first strike.
0: Still consistent, nevertheless. 51 pitches in for Schlittler here in the bottom of the third. The 2-1. And it's a swing and a line drive left center field. Bellinger on the move, tracks it down in the alleyway for the second out of the inning. Always gold glove caliber defense out there. Not a 10 out of 10 difficulty, but if it touches down, it could be dangerous. Instead, Mesa's retired. Runners hold at first and second.
1: Well, I'll say this. It doesn't look like a 10 out of 10 difficulty because it's the way he got the jump. That ball for a lot of left fielders is trouble, especially in this ballpark where some of the lights are down low, and it could get in there.
2: Eddie, you play the outfield in this place, right?
1: Terribly.
0: He put the outfielders in peril with his hitting.
1: Just don't ask Lou Piniella about me.
0: Johnny DeLuca, the batter, 1-for-1 with a double that was nearly a homer. And the pitch, he swings and rolls it to short. Lombard scoops, goes the short way to Chisholm at second, and the inning is over. The Rays have had runners on the bases. They've stranded six through three innings, but they don't get any across. At the end of three, it's still Tampa Bay 1, New York nothing. This is the American League Division Series on ESPN Radio and the ESPN app presented by Gusto.
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2: Jim Basco in our baseball tonight studios. The Chicago White Sox have not lost a game this postseason.
10: First base side of the hill, the turn from Taylor. And the one strike pitch. Swing and a ball hit in the air, left center field. Doyle going back. He's onto the track at the fence, leaps, and he makes the catch at the base of the fence. In deep left center field. And that will do it. And the White Sox have taken a 2-0 lead in this series. Leaping catch by Doyle to end the ball game, and the White Sox win game two by a final of 4-3.
2: Roxy Bernstein right here on ESPN Radio. Sox up 2-0 in the series. They're 4-0 this postseason. Home teams are 3-22 when losing the first two at home in a best of five game three from Wrigley Field in Chicago. Comes your way on Wednesday. Our coverage comes your way at 3:30 Eastern. Meantime, the way this game has played out thus far, Mike Cousins, the Yankees got to feel good down only 1-0 on to the fourth inning.
0: Well, Jim, especially because the Guardians got out to a 2-0 lead with some defensive mistakes in the first inning by Chicago, and the White Sox ended up winning, and they'll have a chance to clinch a playoff series at home. The only other time they've done that, Game 6 of the 06 World Series in a crosstown game against the Cubs. Helps to have the Vicar of Christ on your side this time, I suppose.
2: White Sox have won 4 games in this postseason, all on the road, and today was the first of the four, which they actually trailed in a game.
0: And the winner of that series will take on the winner of this series in the American League Championship Series, every pitch of the postseason, right here on ESPN Radio.
1: Just makes a lot of sense. The Pope went on the road to Mexico to become a Pope. As he was a Cardinal there in Mexico, so might as well, right? The White Sox go on the road.
0: Or as the rest of us know, I'm just Bob from the South Side. Mike Cousins, Tim Kirchner, Eduardo Perez. It's the top of the fourth inning here at Tropicana Field. The Yankees have not had a base runner yet against Freddy Peralta. The 30-year-old veteran in his 10th postseason game faces the top of the order in Ben Rice, who takes a breaking ball for strike one.
1: I think the Pope will be listening to ESPN Radio in the World Series if he's...
0: The app is now available in Vatican City. Here's the 0-1 pitch. Down and away, 1-1. Do you think that they would tell you if you were geofenced in Latin if he wasn't able to get it in Vatican City? We'll check on that tonight. 1-1 the count to Rice. The pitch outside low, 2-1.
2: I'm sure he's the only Pope ever that has seen the White Sox play in short pants, which they did.
0: They've got the seat marked at Wrigley Field where he was for the 05 World Series. 2-1. Here it comes. Rice, big swing and a miss. Whiffed on a changeup. It's 2-2.
1: Yeah, that pitch has really worked for Freddy Peralta this evening. Remember, 8 left-handed hitters, and he has to be able to use it, and he has to change the repertoire second time around.
0: 3 strikeouts thus far, his 2-2 pitch. Swing and a high fly right field, and Ben Rice has the Yankees on the board. It's a tie game at 1. Rice goes yard. He rounds second base, heading for third. The Yankees' third base dugout is jubilant. He was the star of the wild card series, and he brings them to life here in the division series. A 1-1 game in the fourth.
1: Well, he got him out on a fastball in his first at-bat. Shows him a fastball for a called strike, and then goes back-to-back-to-back-to-back changeups. And Ben Rice read it well. And has tied it with one swing of the bat.
2: This is his 9th game this year in this ballpark, and he's got 6 homers. Needless to say, he sees it well in this place.
0: The Yankees fans have come to life here in Florida. Cody Bellinger swings and fouls away a first pitch fastball, 0-1.
2: Let's not forget Ben Rice in game 1 against the Red Sox. First Yankee ever, 4-hit game, 2 homers, 6 RBIs.
0: 0-1, swing and a miss, and the count nothing and 2. Eduardo, we saw a home run yesterday from Jonathan Aranda. What was the pitch he hit?
1: Oh, it was a changeup.
0: And Ben Rice did the same.
1: Right there, changeup to catch it out front. If it stays up, it goes a long way.
0: 0-2 to Bellinger. Texas swing, fastball up. He didn't go, 1-2.
1: And now Freddie can't get away from the changeup. It's about where you place the pitch. It has to be down and away against the lefties.
0: 1-2. Poked to the left side of the infield. Past the diving Walls at shortstop and into left field. That's a base hit. Walls, with a left-handed batter at the plate, was playing up the middle. Went to his right, and his dive did not get the job done. It's a single for Bellinger.
1: But 9 out of 10 times, Walls makes this play. He's playing up the middle. He dove, but he dove in a different angle. And I think he believed that he was going to catch this ball, but the mitt on his backhand actually got in the line of sight of where the ball was going to go, and he whiffed it.
0: Luis Garcia Jr. digs in. Nobody out. Runner at first. First pitch swinging. Pops it up on the infield. Caminero, the third baseman, waves his hands in a circle 3 times and makes the catch in the base path between second and third. Freddy Peralta maybe can have his heart rate settle down now, getting the first out here in the fourth inning.
1: But for a second, I thought Junior Caminero was going to allow that ball to drop. That way, Bellinger, who was on top of the bag at first base, who is faster, you could then force him out at second and have the slower Garcia up at first instead of Bellinger.
0: The power alley of the Yankee lineup continues. Spencer Jones, 0-1. The pitch, up and away, a fastball, 1-0.
2: Like you said, Eddie, everything up to Spencer Jones.
1: It has to be. The only thing he can catch up is the changeup.
0: Bellinger at first, the pitch, swing and a ground to second base. Palacios backhands to second, 1, a rocket to first is not in time, despite Wall's best effort, and was not hit particularly hard, and the double play was always going to be iffy there.
1: He could run, Tim.
2: Oh, my goodness, 6'7", his running speed is as good as almost anyone on the team. I know you interviewed him today, Mike. He once explained to me, he said, I don't look at myself as a big baseball player. I look at myself as an athlete in a big body. And that athleticism we've seen multiple times in this postseason, he could really run.
0: So it's Jones replacing Bellinger at first. Tie game at 1 on a Ben Rice solo home run. Top of the fourth, 2 down. George Lombard Jr., righty to a righty. Pitch down and away. Fastball got away a little bit there from Peralta. Backhanded by the catcher, Hicks, 1-0.
1: It has to be a little different for Peralta, who throws 3 quarters, not over the top, and a low 3 quarters. And this is the only right-handed hitter he faces.
0: in the lineup. Sets up away, the 1-0 pitch. Swing and a high pop. Second base, Palacios waves his arms and onto the turf, makes the catch, and the inning is over. But the Yankees are on the board. Their first run of the series comes in a Ben Rice home run.
1: Yeah, Ben Rice showing his pop and showing why the offense for him worked all season long. This is their power threat in the lineup, and their power threat came through. 41 homers, 97 RBIs during the regular season. Adds now to his postseason numbers.
0: Middle of the fourth and a new game. Rays and Yankees tied at one. This is the American League Division Series on ESPN Radio and the ESPN app presented by Gusto.
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0: Rays and Yankees tied at one as we go to the bottom of the fourth here at Tropicana Field. Don't miss the Brewers and Padres in the National League Division Series presented by AbbVie tomorrow night, 9 Eastern. That's extra coffee, Tim, after your 6 a.m. flight to New York tomorrow. 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
2: Extra diet Mountain Dew, Mike. I've had two cups of coffee in my life, and I'm 70 years old.
0: My cousins Tim Kirch and Eduardo Perez with you here as this game has been renewed after a Ben Rice home run. Two hits in the fourth for the Yankees after one yesterday. Richie Palacios, Taylor Walls, Yandy Diaz, 8-9-1 for the Rays, last of the fourth. So the big right-hander gets ready to go and fires. He starts off the fourth with a curveball on the inside corner. Strike one to Palacios.
1: Now it's Cam Schlittler's time to be able to put a goose egg up. Rice ties it. Now this is where the studs come into play on the mound.
0: Going to get a strikeout as well. 0-1 pitch. Swung on. Popped up. Behind home. Out of play. It's nothing and two to Palacios.
1: Aaron Boone would rather take a 1-2-3 short inning because he's been taxed in the first three.
0: Whenever they do have to go to the bullpen, they are certainly confident in it. Behind Gerrit Cole yesterday, three scoreless, hitless innings with Weathers, Blackburn, and Hedrick. 0-2 is a swing and a miss and a curveball in the dirt. Picked up by Wells. He throws to Garcia at first to complete the first strikeout of the night that comes here in the fourth for Cam Schlittler.
1: Tim, three pitches, two curveballs, and a cutter. That's what he has to go to be able to get that swing and miss to get ahead.
2: First strikeout, first leadoff guy, he's retired. This is the guy who struck out 239 guys during the regular season. But, Eddie, this is the sign of a great pitcher. He has struggled from the first pitch. He's got no help from his teammates, and he's still in this game in every way.
0: And he wasn't far off the major league lead in strikeouts either. Pioneered by Jacob Mizorowski. Taylor Walls takes outside 1-0. It's 239 for Schlittler and 252 strikeouts for Jacob Mizorowski. Regular season, he threw a variety of his fastballs. four-seamer, cutter, sinker, 89% of the time. Highest rate of any starting pitcher. But the results speak for themselves. 1-0. Grounded foul toward the on-deck circle, snagged by Yandy Diaz with his right hand.
2: But Eddie, each one of those fastballs is different. We have fastball, cutter, and sinker. As a hitter, it's a different look with all three, correct?
1: Correct. And we saw how it gave a lot of headaches to the Yankees with Drew Rasmussen, who pretty much has the same arsenal of fastballs.
0: 1-1 delivery. Fastball up 2-1.
1: You still have to focus on one, and that's the four-seamer. Then you react to the action of the other two.
2: And it's interesting because Freddy Peralta only throws one fastball, and that's a four-seamer.
0: Miz has come with a little bit of extra juice tonight as well. 2-1 pitch. That's a strike to Walls. 2-2. And of the fastballs that Schlittler throws, the four-seamer, the cutter, and the sinker, all three of those are among the top five velocities for a starting pitcher this year in each of their respective categories. He's 60 pitches into his outing. And the 2-2. Swing and a miss. He strikes out Walls. So no strikeouts through three. Back-to-back strikeouts through four. And Eduardo, just like you said, close to that 1-2-3 inning.
1: Yeah, that's what you need. This is why the number ones are number ones. Ted Simmons, Hall of Famer, would say the number ones are thumps. You don't have many of them. So you got to take care of those thumps. They're the strongest appendage out of each hand. The Yankees don't have one thumb. They got like four thumbs, but this is the biggest one of all.
0: It's Yandy Diaz, the leadoff man. He's reached on an error and walked tonight. And he swings at the first pitch. Hits a line drive deep into the right center field gap. And on the move, Trent Grisham with an extended glove makes the catch in front of the 382 marker. And there is a 1-2-3 inning for Cam Schlittler.
1: Nine pitches, single digits. Be able to get out of it. This is why the New York Yankees love their Cam Schlittler. That's one of the big reasons he's going to end up being the Cy Young in the American League.
2: He is Sergeant Holcomb, that's for sure.
0: Trust in the gold glovers behind him. And at the end of four, Yankees and Rays knotted up at one. This is the American League Division Series on ESPN Radio and the ESPN app, presented by Gusto.
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0: For the second time in as many games at Tropicana Field here in St. Petersburg, Florida, this place is packed to the gills. We go to the fifth inning. Yankees and Rays tied at one. Rays were winners 1-0 on Saturday to take a 1-0 series lead in a best of five. Mike Cousins, Tim Kirchner, Eduardo Perez. And after Cam Schlittler got a 1-2-3 inning, now the Yankees will have a chance to try and take the lead here against Freddy Peralta. It begins with Jazz Chisholm, the number six hitter, then Trent Grisham and Austin Wells. Freddy Peralta coming over from the Mets in a trade. He's the AL pitcher of the month in September. His first 23 starts, an ERA near 5.5. His last nine, the ERA at 2.26. Chisholm 0 for 1 with a strikeout. And the pitch, swing and a miss. That de-helmets him. Fell right off his head onto home plate for strike one. He's got the right size. Just the one ear flap, the one over his right ear, closest to the pitcher. 0-1 pitch is in the dirt. A changeup from Peralta, 1-1.
2: The Rays are planning on starting Nick Martinez in Game 3. Yankees will start Max Fried as of now.
0: Here's the 1-1 pitch. Chisholm swings, bounces it towards second. High hop, grabs shoulder level by Palacios, the Brooklyn native. And that retires Chisholm, who ran 85 feet, and then turns around and jogs back toward the third base dugout. Trent Grisham coming up. He's 0-for-1, popped out to center field. The Yankees, one run on two hits. They committed three errors in the first inning. Didn't hurt perhaps as much as it could have as Schlittler got out of trouble. The pitch to Grisham is swung on, club to center field, out right center. DeLuca settles under it. Center fielder's got it. Two up and two down.
1: Yeah, four pitches in, and Freddy Peralta doing the job. And he has to understand also that Kevin Cash has a very well-rested bullpen. And third time around is coming up soon. Not yet. But Kevin Cash has to be wondering, when do I start warming up my guys and not get ambushed just in case?
0: Austin Wells, the batter, left-handed hitter, checks his swing at a pitch low, 1-0.
2: And it's a stronger bullpen than it was a week ago because Tyler Wells is healthy again. Garrett Clevenger is healthy. It's a good pen, and it, as Eddie said, very well rested.
0: Peralta from the stretch, the 1-0 pitch, high, 2-0. And yesterday, the only action out of the bullpen was the closer, Brian Baker, one inning, struck out two. That was your ballgame.
1: Yeah, that was two nights ago, too. That's the thing. You had a day off yesterday. You have a day off tomorrow.
0: 2-0 pitch, swinging a fly ball foul, third base side, out of play, 2-1.
1: Just think about it. Think about if you have a lot of cars in your garage. And they're all, and all the tanks are full.
0: I've been to your house. I've seen that, yeah.
1: Right?
0: Yeah.
1: Just imagine. Which one do you want? Do you want the sports car? Or do you want the big SUV?
0: 2-1 pitch comes inside, 3-1.
2: Eddie, I have a Honda Accord. And you have a helicopter. I just don't think that's fair.
1: It takes 2 hours for you to get it out of LA, too.
0: Eduardo and LeBron do travel the same way. That's right. 3-1 pitch on the way. Swinging a hard liner down the right field line, and that is a fair ball. It one hops off the wall. There goes Wells around second base. He slides in. The tag from the shortstop. Walls is not in time. Walls with the tag on Wells, and there was no question, guys. He was stopping at second base tonight on a ball into the right field corner.
1: I love this game. I really do. I think everybody on the bench for the Yankees was also hands up. It wasn't just Luis Rojas. As soon as that ball gets hit over there, he's got to bust it. Just give a lot of credit to Victor Mason Jr. getting that ball in a hurry.
2: Well, if you missed it, Austin Wells made a horrendous base-running mistake in Game 1 in the eighth inning. But the flip side of that is he's been swinging the bat pretty darn well lately.
0: Here comes Kyle Snyder, the pitching coach, out to the mound as the action begins. It's going to be double-barreled action in the Rays' bullpen.
1: It's got to be Boozer first because you have Ben Rice on deck. You got a lot of lefties. You need to have a lefty up to force Aaron Boone to make moves.
2: And Boozer is one of four left-handers in this bullpen. Remember, the Yankees went up against the Red Sox that had seven left-handers on their roster, and they hit those left-handers really well. But you're right, Eddie. He's got to get Boozer ready quickly if he's going to have him ready for Rice.
0: Cole Sulcer was warming up, the right-hander, and then he quickly scampered off the mound as Boozer hustled to the bullpen down the right field line. So he's about four or five warm-up pitches in. His most recent one has now gotten past the bullpen catcher and come all the way down in front of home plate. So two down, Wells is at second with a double. Didn't have to worry about whether he'd go to third. It was a close play there, but he beat the throw from Mesa with a very strong arm. And Ryan McMahon is the batter. 1-1 game, top five. The pitch from Peralta. Swing and a miss. Fastball at 98. Put a little bit more behind that one. McMahon calls time.
1: Yeah, and that's the pitch that I believe McMahon can catch up to, because it's a pitch that it falls right in his bat path. Rudy Jaramillo would call it collision hitters.
0: Peralta's 0-1 to McMahon. Checks his swing. Appeal to third. He did go. It's a right fist in the air from DJ Rayburn and an 0-2 hole for McMahon.
1: Pitch up would have been ball one. McMahon chases. Now Peralta has to decide, do I elevate a little bit more or do I go to the changeup down and away?
0: Rice hit his home run last inning off of the changeup. The 0-2 pitch. Fastball up. McMahon lays off. It's 1-2.
1: A non-competitive pitch up in the zone. Just designed to change the eye level. Now you can go to that changeup down and away to try to induce the chase.
0: Wells takes a lead off of second base. Two down here at top five. And a 1-2. Swing and a foul off the hands. Wow. And another fastball.
1: I am surprised he went with the fastball right there. McMahon could have fought that one off. Center field, DeLuca playing pretty deep. Same with Mesa, who has a very good arm. Simpson, you can run on him.
0: Peralta looks back at second. Another 1-2 pitch. Outside, changeup. Two balls, two strikes.
1: Yeah, he missed his opportunity throwing that one earlier, Tim.
2: Huge at bat here because the two best hitters on the Yankees, both left-handed hitters, are coming up next. And Rice, if he gets on, and Bellinger.
0: Peralta, ready. 2-2 to McMahon. Fastball up again. Not even interested in either of those fastballs out of the zone. And the count is 3-2 with Ben Rice waiting, whose solo home run last inning tied this game at one, where we are now in the top of the fifth.
1: How much does it trust this changeup? That's what I would go with right here.
0: Peralta, perspiring, steps off to look back to second base and maybe just buy himself an extra second.
1: Those boos are coming from the Yankee fans.
0: A good mix of both assembled here tonight at the trot. 3-2. McMahon waits. Peralta deals. And the pitch is high. Ball four. He got ahead in the count. Did not offer anything all that enticing to Ryan McMahon. The number nine hitter gets a free pass. And here comes Kevin Cash to make a call to the bullpen.
1: Yeah, this is the right move. This is the right move. Ben Rice, there's no way that you can allow Peralta to face him one more time. The way that Rice has been able to hit Peralta historically, the way we saw it earlier on, no chance. Great job by Peralta.
0: The southpaw Cam Boozer coming out of the bullpen. This is a call to the bullpen with two out here at the top of the fifth. Yankees have two on and a 1-1 game against the Rays. This is the American League Division Series on ESPN Radio and the ESPN app.
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22: 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Tomorrow brings back the National League. A pair of Game 3s. Truist Park in Atlanta. The Dodgers and Braves. Yoshi Yamamoto, Chris Sale. Your mound matchup. That series even at a game apiece. Dave O'Brien, Jessica Mendoza on the call. Coverage comes your way at 5:30 Eastern. And then it's the Brewers and Padres from Petco Park after that dramatic walk-off winner from Milwaukee and Jackson Churio in Game 2. Dustin May, Nick Pivetta, your mound matchup. The coverage comes at 9 Eastern. Boog Shambi, Doug Glanville on that call. Brewers up 2-0. Meantime, Freddy Peralta's night is done. Rays in the pen with two outs in the fifth. Two on for Ben Rice. Let's go back to Tim Kirkson, Eduardo Perez, and Mike Cousins.
3: It's lefty on lefty, Jim. Now, Cam Boozer comes out of the pen to try and put this fire out against Rice, who's 1-for-2 with a home run.
4: And Boozer's had a great year. 198 ERA, 41 innings, 25 hits, 6 walks, and 45 strikeouts.
3: So their best lefty against the Yankees' 41 home run hitter in the regular season. First and second, two out. Boozer set. Here's his pitch. Down and away to Rice. Cut fastball for ball one.
1: The sweeper's his out pitch. Just 10.6% usage. But it comes up big in big moments.
3: Lefties hit just 123 against Boozer this year. A lefty Rice waits with the open stance. The 1-0 pitch is low and outside again. Two balls and no strikes.
4: 080 against the sweeper. But Eddie hasn't thrown a fastball yet. There's a reason for that, right?
1: Yeah, there's a reason definitely for that. Ben Rice power to all fields. I wouldn't challenge him here 2-0. I'd make him chase.
3: Boozer stares off into the distance. The 2-0 pitch. Rice takes low again. 3-0.
1: It's a good pitch. Better at bat. Now, I'm Aaron Boone. I give him the green light.
3: How bold will the Yankee DH be? With two teammates aboard and two out, the pitch. He looks at a fastball. It's a strike. 3-1. The Yankees did not have a base runner through three against Freddy Peralta. Rice changed that with a home run last inning. Wells with a double here in the frame. McMahon walked. They're on the bases. The 3-1 pitch. Way low. Ball four. And Rice drops the bat. Third base side. Sheds the batting gloves. The bases will be juiced for Cody Bellinger.
1: And you have to be careful now because Cody Bellinger, man, is he good against left-handed pitching. We've seen it, Tim, all season long. We saw it in the wild card as well. Came into the postseason in 310 against lefties. That's only gone up.
3: Lefties hit 123 against Boozer this year. Left on left, bases full, two out. First pitch, swinging a fly ball down the left field line. Simpson chasing toward the corner, and it's out of play off of the netting where the low wall juts toward the foul pole. Bellinger just missing there for a long strike one.
4: Again, Boozer only struck out six, walked six batters in 41 innings, so his control is impeccable. And he worked around Ben Rice there, but boy, has he got a tough at bat here.
3: Yankees never had this much hope yesterday. Now a chance to take the lead here in the fifth inning. Time is called. Bellinger steps out. He's got Wells at third, McMahon at second, Rice at first with two out here in the fifth.
1: 0-for-3 lifetime against Boozer.
3: Boozer, gloves, sitting belt high, staring toward first base. And he brings his 0-1 home. Bellinger swings, grounds it foul up the first baseline. No balls, two strikes, which gives Boozer a lot more leeway here.
1: It does, but Cody Bellinger, with two strikes, changes his entire approach. Doesn't stride, shortens up. Chokes up a little bit on the bat and tries to use the entire field and forgets about hitting the ball hard, just putting the ball in play.
3: Runners lead at every base. Crowd waving towels overhead. The 0-2 pitch to Bellinger. Swing and a fly ball center field. DeLuca going back. He's at the warning track. He's at the wall. He makes the catch. Not much room to spare. 404 to straightaway center, and Bellinger came up just short. The Yankees leave the bases loaded in the top of the fifth, and it remains a 1-1 ball game here in Game 2 of the American League Division Series. The Rays will have Aranda, Caminero, and Hicks, bottom five. 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
23: Yankees' Cody Bellinger flied out to the warning track in center field in the top of the fifth, leaving the bases loaded and leaving the game tied at one. And Cam Schlittler now goes back to work for New York against Aranda, Caminero, and Hicks. Here in the bottom of the fifth at Tropicana Field in St. Petersburg, Florida. Mike Cousins, Tim Kirchen, Eduardo Perez along with you here in game two. Rays were winners 1-0 on Saturday to start off this series. That was as close as he could get without changing the score on that fly to center field.
1: It really was. And Boozer threw a pitch right down the middle, four-seamer. Cody Bellinger was all over it, but this ballpark was able to hold it.
23: Well, as rocky as the early innings were, three errors in the first, the pitch count rising quickly for Schlittler. He's at 62 pitches here, starting the fifth. The 6-6 right-hander deals to Aranda. Swing and a miss, right through a cut fastball at 92, and the count is 0-1. Schlittler is tall and wears the pants up to the knees. Makes him look even bigger. 0-1. Check swing. Appeal to third. Aranda did not go. One ball and one strike.
2: We talked about what Schlittler has learned from Gerrit Cole. And he said, I can't believe how quickly Gerrit Cole makes adjustments within the game. And maybe it appears Schlittler's made that adjustment.
23: Wind up the 1-1. It's a ball low, 2-1. And wasn't that a fascinating conversation to hear from Cam Schlittler, the way that he absorbs information, particularly from Cole, but the rest of the staff?
2: Right. He called him an intellectual, and he said, I love to just sit with him and talk to him about what he sees in the game.
23: Still very much a neophyte at this level. 2-1 from the big righty is a called strike, 2-2. Made his postseason debut last year, and for Schlittler today, just his fourth postseason start.
1: Pretty cool so far. We're just in the bottom half of the fifth inning. No challenges yet. Good job behind the plate.
23: Jeremy Rehack, the home plate umpire tonight, part of a six-man crew. 2-2 pitch. Swinging a hard liner right field. It's sinking quickly, and it bounces in front of Spencer Jones. That's a leadoff single for Jonathan Aranda. He is 2-for-3. The success with the Rays getting the leadoff man aboard continues.
1: That could have been a lot of trouble. That ball, I don't know how it did not get past Spencer Jones. He put his body in front of it, just turned around, and just hit a part of the body or the glove. Got in between, did the right thing, and knocks it down, and at least Aranda stays first base. 109 off the bat.
23: Whew. Brings up Junior Caminero. Right on right, runner at first, nobody out, tied at one. Pitch,
3: Swing and a looping line drive right center field. That's a base hit. It goes all the way to the wall. Arondo's around second, and he gets a stop sign at third base. Caminero pulls in behind him at second base, pumping his fist, pounding his chest, looking back to the first base dugout. He left his helmet in his wake between first and second base, and the Rays have runners in scoring position and nobody out here in the home fifth.
4: And Brady Williams, the third base coach, was waving Arondo, and then he recognize how quickly the Yankees got this ball in and threw up the stop sign, as he should have, Eddie. Nobody out. You have to keep that guy at third. You cannot afford a mistake like the Yankees made last night.
1: Aranda, 109. Caminero, 112 miles per hour off. That'll force the infield in, and that has to

0: throws to first, and the Rays take the lead. Aranda scored from third. Chisholm would not have had a play at the plate. It's 2-1 Tampa Bay on a ground out by Liam Hicks here in the bottom of the fifth.
1: Give a lot of credit to Hicks for putting it in play, and give a lot of credit to Jonathan Aranda at third base for going on contact and getting a really good read. He got a good secondary. He's not the fastest, as Jazz Chisholm thought about it, but he realized there was no chance it could have compounded the situation. Run scores, infield still stays in.
0: Because the bunt is not off the table with Chandler Simpson at the plate. Left-handed batter, fabulous bunter. And now here comes Matt Blake, the pitching coach for the Yankees, for a mound visit. Brent Hedrick, the left-hander, has started to warm up. He threw last night just a third of an inning. It's a good time for a strategy session here with a lot of ways this could go. The Rays have taken the lead 2-1.
2: This is what we talk about with the Rays. They put pressure on you all the time. Aaron Boone called them fearless. And a lot of guys don't go on that ball, Eddie. But you're exactly right. This is great base running by Aranda, because it also gets Caminero to third with less than two outs.
1: You know what's interesting? Because there are runners at second and third and no outs, you send them on contact. If there were just a runner at third, no outs, you don't send them on contact. You wait for that ball to get through the infield. Kevin Cash has his team well coached and well prepared.
0: Why does it change with runners at second and third?
1: Because of the situation. You got two opportunities there. If there is an out at home, you'll still have a runner at third with less than two outs.
0: All the infielders are in on the turf. One out, runner at third for Chandler Simpson. Schlittler ready, brings it home. First pitch, low, 1-0 with a sinker at 98.
2: And in this strikeout era, just another reminder, when you put the ball in play, even with weak contact, you can do something well if it's done well and you run the bases properly.
0: Two strikeouts tonight for Schlittler. Third in the majors in that category this year. His 1-0 pitch. Swing and a foul tip back into Wells' glove. One ball, one strike.
1: I'll tell you this. That was the 72nd pitch of the night for Cam Schlittler. But a lot of them have been under pressure. High stress pitches.
0: Rays 2, Yankees 1, bottom of the fifth. Runner at third, one out. A 1-1 pitch to Chandler Simpson. Swing and another foul tip that rolls over the TB logo behind home plate. Maybe got a piece of Wells as well. And as a courtesy, Jeremy Rehak walks a fresh baseball out to Cam Schlittler.
1: All right, so now there are two strikes, 1-2 count. Lombard is still playing in the same spot. He is a little bit shifted towards the bag at second base. This is where I would actually move him more in that 5-6 hole, where Simpson always likes to emulate his idol, Tony Gwynn, who used to hit the ball in that 5-6 hole with two strikes.
2: That foul ball hit Austin Wells right in the right thigh. He is limping around.
0: Back into the crouch. Rays are 0-for-9 with runners in scoring position tonight. 1-2 to Simpson from the 6-6 righty Schlittler. He kicks and deals. And it is inside, ball two. Simpson just keeps a steely glaze, spits into the dirt after he took one that was so close to being on the inside corner.
1: Great job by Jeremy Rehak behind the plate.
0: Two balls, two strikes. The pitch. And it's low. Checked his swing, didn't go. 3-2.
2: Another Ray 300 hitter this year, but also really, really good at putting the ball in play.
0: 306 during the regular season for Chandler Simpson. Count is 3-2. He's got Caminero at third. Infield remains in. And the pitch. Swing and a bouncing ball towards short. Lombard bobbles it and has no play. Caminero head first dive across home, and the Rays lead it 3-1 in the bottom of the fifth inning. Simpson safe at first. And Eduardo, you said it not 2 minutes ago. If Lombard had been positioned in the 5-6 hole, he's got a much better chance to make that play at the plate.
1: Yeah, this is baseball, and you have to read situations, and you have to be able to read counts. You have to look at it. There was no play with another great jump by Caminero at home plate. That's going to go down as a hit.

0: big question is, should it be a fielder's choice or not? But I'm telling you, with the speed of Simpson getting to first base, that's going to be it for Cam Schwitler. The Tampa Bay Rays have played their game tonight against Cam Schwitler. It's not about the slug. It's about taking advantage
1: right.
0: of the little things.
1: And their hitters, as we'll say again, struck out fewer times this year than any team in baseball. And we just saw two perfect examples of balls that never left the infield. But because they were perfectly placed and the runners knew exactly what they were doing on the bases, they got two runs and got Cam Schwitler out of the game.
2: After 76 pitches, Rays still batting up 3-1 over the Yankees. Bottom five. Call to the bullpen brings in Brent Hedrick. 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
2: With Eduardo Perez and Tim Kirkchin, Mike Cousins, we welcome you back inside Tropicana Field, where it's hard to hear, hard to think right now. Two runs across for the Rays, breaking a 1-1 tie and giving them a 3-1 lead. Chandler Simpson is the runner at first. Victor Mesa Jr., the batter. The new pitcher, Brent Hedrick, the lefty, fires, and a swing and a grounder foul. Hard hit up the first baseline for strike one.
1: Still only one out, and tremendous speed at first base. Guy who led the league in stolen bases. Again, the relentless, fearless Rays.
0: Timeout.
1: This is unbelievable. He's done it two games in a row. Every time he gets the first strike, he calls a timeout. Eddie, all over it again.
2: Incredible. Victor Mesa Jr. is 0 for 2. He's grounded out and flied out. 0-1. And the left-handed batter takes a strike. He put his hand to the brim of his helmet as though he was thinking about challenging and now clarifies no challenge. 0-2. Simpson at first base, 46 stolen bases this year. He measures about a 2.5 stride lead behind Garcia. Doesn't run, and the pitch is a half wave and a miss. Strike three. Fooled there on a slider down and away. That's lefty on lefty crime. Out number two.
0: Yeah, really good pitch by Hedrick right there to be able to go with the slider down and away. No chance. I'll be straight up with you. I'm sitting in this booth trying to look at Chandler Simpson to see if he gets a jump. I want to see this kid run.
2: Johnny DeLuca steps in, right-handed hitter, swings over a slider for strike one.
1: And that is Hedrick's best pitch. The league hit 179 against that slider this year.
2: And they had plenty of chances to see it. He pitched in the second most games this year, only behind Mason Fluharty of Toronto. Fluharty in 83 and Hedrick in 81 games. 0-1, Simpson runs. The pitch is a called strike. The throw to second base, not in time. Chisholm was there just a fraction late, and it's a stolen base for Chandler Simpson of the Rays.
0: It was perfectly done all throughout. Hedrick, the delivery, Wells, the throw right on the money. Tim, he's just that fast.
1: You said you wanted to see him run. Well,
0: they're
1: going to
0: check it. They're going to check it, too. I mean, the throw was perfect.
2: Aaron Boone put his right hand to his right ear. Here's
8: New York is challenging the safe call at second base. The previous play is under review.
2: So if they're successful, the inning is over. It's a big opportunity here. 3-1 Rays over the Yankees in the fifth.
0: I mean, he put his head down, and it was a perfect throw. And I'll tell you, I don't think they'll be able to...
1: I think he's safe. And Eddie, watching the replay, he did not get a good jump off first.
0: But that angle right there, Tim.
1: Maybe he did get it under.
2: So we're looking at the left oven mitt of Simpson going into the bag. The tag comes down on his left wrist. So the question will be whether those padded fingers got to the bag before the glove of Yankee second baseman Jazz Chisholm came down on his wrist.
0: There's an angle that he looks completely safe, and there's another angle. I don't know how they're going to reverse this one.
1: I don't think they can overturn it. It's too close.
2: So Simpson standing at second base. He's got his hands on his hips. He's looking at the video board, and now we've got a decision from New York.
8: Review, the ruling on the field is confirmed. The runner is safe. New York has won.
2: So that'll leave Chandler Simpson in scoring position with two out. He'll be off on contact, almost a near guarantee to score. But Johnny DeLuca's down 0-2 here against Hedrick.
0: I would love to see him go right now. Right now. I think it would be the perfect moment to catch the Yankees off guard.
2: McMahon's playing back. Simpson doesn't run. It's a poked ball on the ground toward shortstop. Lombard up with it. Throws to first, and it's dropped to first base by Garcia. And Chandler Simpson rounded third and retreated to the bag. So it's first and third, two out. However, had he been on the move, it could have been a very different outcome.
0: Brady Williams, third base coach, was waving him the entire time. I was waving him from up here. You have to go. We talked about this earlier. He broke it down at third base. You cannot anticipate a good throw. Any little mishap, any little drop ball, and there was a drop ball by Garcia at first, he would have scored standing up. Instead, he broke it down at third base. That is a big mistake by Simpson.
2: It is an error on Lombard, the shortstop, fourth of the game for the Yankees. Richie Palacios batting, takes a breaking ball in the dirt that bounces up the third baseline, but Wells tracks it down immediately. It's 1-0.
0: Tim, has there ever been a cycle for the infield and errors?
1: There has. Multiple times. I've covered games like that.
0: Garcia's left. And that could have easily gone on Garcia, too.
2: He had to reach out toward right field to get it. First and third, and a throw to first. DeLuca pitter-patters back in, standing up.
1: Eddie, you made the same point earlier in the game that when you're going to second, just keep going to third. Even more so when you're going to third, just keep going home.
0: Especially when you're the fastest guy in the league.
2: Rays 3, Yankees 1, bottom of the fifth. Time called at the plate. Jeremy Rahak, the home plate umpire, talking directly to Richie Palacios. What do you think that's about?
0: Oh, it's about the line behind the plate. You got the batter's box. He's standing outside the batter's box, and he's letting him know you have to be able to have your back foot inside the batter's box.
2: Or what used to be the batter's box, just remnants of chalk left. 1-0 pitch is low. Two balls, no strikes. And then Palacios, after that pitch, goes and kicks more of that dirt away to say, line, what line? Simpson's at third, DeLuca's at first. Two runs across here in the fifth for the Rays to break a 1-1 tie. 2-0, way inside. DeLuca running for second. It's a fake throw by Wells, and then DeLuca just strides into second base uncontested.
0: Yeah, that's a play designed to be able to do the fake throw. No reason to be able to try to force something and have Chandler Simpson get a stolen base on the throw.
1: Cannot throw through there with Simpson at third.
2: The 3-0 pitch, swing and a high pop-up, foul territory. It's out of play. Palacios was trying to send that ball out of the state.
9: and the count goes to 3-1.
1: Remember, the Rays are tied for second in the major leagues with stolen bases this year. Two of them now in this inning. They just keep coming at you, Eddie.
2: McMahon playing in at third. Lombard at short, plays up the middle. Runners at second and third. 3-1 pitch. Fouled back about 8/10 of the way up the netting to get the count full. 3-2. Palacios is taking some hefty hacks here on these last two pitches. The Brooklyn-born second baseman. And perhaps some extra motivation. He was 12 when the Yankees last won it all. 3-2. Popped off the hands behind home plate. It's a foul ball.
0: That's an excellent pitch by Edrick. Went in with the fastball after throwing a 3-1 slider. Now you go right back to that slider. And reason being, you sped up the bat. His number one pitch is the slider. That's where he's going to find most of his success.
2: Base hit could score two. 3-2 pitch. Wow. Fouled away again to the third base side. End of the seats.
0: Wow. Went with the fastballs. Playing with a little fire. And Palacios wants that one back.
2: Palacios is 0-2 this evening. Both against Cam Schlittler, who exited after 4 1/3. He grounded out and struck out. Edrick. Eighth pitch, and Palacios lines it into center field. It's a base hit. Simpson scores with ease. Grisham's throw to the plate bounces off the mound and to the right up the first baseline, and it's two runs in. DeLuca scores behind Simpson, and the Rays have plated four in the fifth inning. It's Tampa Bay 5 and New York 1.
0: I'm in shock with the pitch calling on this one. Hendrick's pitch is the slider. That's his money. You go back-to-back fastballs, three in a row to Richie Palacios, and he makes you pay.
1: What an at-bat.
0: Makes you pay in a big way.
1: I don't think that it got him at the plate anyway, but the ball hit the mound.
2: The inning continues. Taylor Walls, shortstop, batting right, takes down and in for ball one.
1: Freddie Lynn always told me a center fielder really has to be able to throw because he's the only one in the outfield that has to throw the ball over the mound. And he didn't get it over the mound. Wouldn't have mattered.
2: Lefty Hedrick comes home. His 1-0 pitch is low, 2-0.
0: Yeah, Tim, now I ask you, how many great center field arms are there in the game right now?
1: Very few.
2: Palacios with the lead at first. He's a base stealer, too. 17 of them. Swing and a miss by Walls over the slider. Two balls, one strike.
0: Yeah, I'm Kevin Cash. I tell Palacios to stay right there. I want Walls to hit. I don't want him to be the leadoff hitter next inning.
1: What an at-bat by Palacios. Whether they threw him the wrong pitches or not, he still hit a two-out, two-run single.
0: You have to question the pitch selection.
2: Edrick comes set of the belt. The 2-1. And Walls pops it shallow right field. Chisholm going out. Jones coming in. And it's Jones, the right fielder, who makes the catch. But a massive inning for the Tampa Bay Rays. Eight batters come to the plate. Four of them come home to score. And they lead it 5-1 as we go to the sixth. A massive game as they put themselves in position to take a 2-0 series lead. This is the American League Division Series on ESPN Radio and the ESPN app presented by Gusto.
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2: A massive bottom of the fifth inning for the Tampa Bay Rays. Not only did they break a 1-1 tie, they scored four. And they now lead the Yankees 5-1 as we go to the sixth here at Tropicana Field, where the atmosphere has turned festive for the Rays faithful. Mike Cousins, Tim Kirchner, Eduardo Perez, and a pitching change here as Ian Seymour takes over, the left-hander on a team that loves to throw changeups, and that's the pitch that he throws more than any other pitch.
14: Yeah, Ian Seymour has been really good, and he's usually really good against right-handed hitters because of that changeup. But he's going to go against these lefties and try to force Aaron Boone to get into that bench.
2: Seymour, the 27-year-old Connecticut native, 6 feet tall, 215 pounds, faces Luis Garcia Jr. Starts him off with a fastball, 91 miles an hour for a ball, 1-0.
1: A starter reliever this year, 132 and two-thirds, 158 strikeouts. And Eddie, that changeup has been devastating. League's hitting 190 against it this year.
2: Kick of the pitch. Garcia leans back, takes a ball, two balls, no strikes. There's a really fascinating versatility with the pitchers for the Rays in terms of guys who have experience both in relief and as starters. The 2-0 further inside, 3-0, where you've got Griffin Jacks, who has experience as a reliever. Seymour, Freddy Peralta has done it, but of course we saw him start today. But Seymour has been their best pitcher against the Yankees. 2-0 with a 2.45 ERA. Yankees hitting 154 against him career. And behind 3-0, he deals a strike to Garcia, 3-1. 21 strikeouts in 14 and a third innings across five games, two starts for Seymour against the Yankees. 5-1 Rays, top of the sixth. Garcia's 0 for 2, and he takes on 3-1. Sinker for a strike, 3-2.
14: Yeah, smart take. Now reverse splits for Seymour because of that changeup. Lefties are hitting 244 versus Seymour. Righties hitting 217.
2: Seymour, third base side of the rubber, 3-2 pitch. Swing, and it's lifted in the air left field. Simpson circles in on it, coming toward the line, and on the run, he makes the catch, out number one. Luis Garcia is 0 for 3. And next up will be the cleanup hitter, Spencer Jones. So the Yankees will have to climb out of a hole here. They've got one run on three hits. Yesterday, they were shut out and had just one base hit. You look at in their postseason history, there have not been many consecutive games with this few hits. First pitch to Jones is outside 1-0. The fewest hits in a two-game postseason span for the Yankees is six. It's happened twice. Games 1 and 2 of the 0-1 World Series and games 3 and 4 of the 58 World Series. 1-0 to Jones. Hit foul on the ground behind home, 1-1.
1: And they have four in two games so far.
2: And we are in the sixth with one out. Starter tonight for the Rays, Freddy Peralta, 4 2/3. Three hits, one run. That was the home run he allowed to Ben Rice in the fourth. Walked one, fanned three. Jones checks his swing on a sweeper, didn't go. The ball misses outside, it's 2-1. Jones twirls the bat once. And the 2-1. Big swing and a miss, 2-2. Spencer Jones struck out 36% of the time this year. Although he wasn't a qualified hitter for not being in the majors long enough, if he did keep that rate over the course of a full season, he would have led major league hitters. 2-2 pitch from Seymour. Swing, and did he get a piece of that? Looked like he did off of the catcher, Hicks.
14: I'll tell you this, he doesn't cut down on his swing at all, Spencer Jones. It's all or nothing right now, feast or famine. That pitch just barely got a little bit of it.
1: Yeah. Jeremy Rehak right in the shoulder.
2: Tough night for catchers and now umpires. 2-2 pitch. Swing and a miss. He struck him out. Four-seamer at 93. Jones is down on strikes. Two down to the top of the sixth.
14: Okay, Tim. Bottom line. Hitters 3, 4, and 5 for the Yankees are 0-for-17. None of them have gotten on base via the walk or anything. It's hard to win when 3, 4, 5 do not produce.
2: George Lombard Jr. bats with two out. First pitch, breaking ball for a strike, 0-1.
1: And, of course, obviously, this is where you miss Aaron Judge and Giancarlo Stanton healthy enough to be the DH every day.
2: Stanton did pinch hit last night in the ninth. Did not come up with anything. 0-1. Foul tipped into Hicks' glove on a swing on a changeup. Nothing in two to Lombard.
1: And, Eddie, they have pitched their way through this in this postseason. But they're running into a really good pitching team here also, who got a gem from Drew Rasmussen and pretty good tonight from Peralta and two relievers so far.
2: No-hitter last night through 7 2/3. Count 0-2, two down. Here it comes. Upstairs, 1-2. Seymour, third pitcher of the night. Boozer finished off the fifth with one out. 1-2. Wave and a miss. Strike three. He was badly fooled by the changeup. And the Yankees go 1-2-3 here in the sixth. It remains Tampa Bay 5 and New York 1. 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
2: Yankees went down 1-2-3 in the top of the sixth inning, and so it remains the Rays 5 and the Yankees 1. It's game 2 of this best-of-5 division series. Rays were a winner yesterday, 1-0. Series moves to New York. First pitch a little bit after 8 Eastern on Wednesday night in the Bronx. Mike Cousins, Tim Kirchner, Eduardo Perez, Cam Schlittler, the start today, 4 1/3, gave up 4 runs, only 2 earned, handed it over to Brent Hedrick, and now the right-hander John Schreiber takes the bump here against the Rays in the sixth.
1: Eduardo, I've never seen Cam Schlittler not be great. I haven't seen all his starts, but that was unusual for him. And again, the pressure that the Rays put on him and the lack of defense behind it.
14: I think that set the tone early, the lack of defense. Second ball hit, error immediately by McMahon, and it just compounded extra pitches in that first inning.
2: So Schreiber comes in, top of the order. Yandy Diaz up for the fourth time already here in the sixth. Looked like he was taking all the way. Turns his shoulder on a strike, 0-1. Diaz has reached on an error. He's walked. And last time up, flied out to center field in the fourth inning. Schreiber, most of the year with Kansas City. Yankees picked him up in August. Just gets a swing and a foul tip by Diaz at the plate. And it's 0-2. And it closed the book on Schlittler as well, who did his best despite the porous defense behind him tonight. His two strikeouts match the fewest in any start out of the 51 he's made in his career. So certainly anomalous for the guy who was third in the majors in K's this year. 0-2 pitch, up and away to Diaz, and it's 1-2.
1: But Mike, we can't say it enough times. The Rays strike out fewer times than anyone. They just fight you on every pitch.
2: And they did it in his last start of the regular season as well against when they faced him. It's another ball to Diaz. Two balls, two strikes, driving his pitch count up to 70 through three innings and really laying off in that regular season game the high fastball at which he excels. Diaz waits the 2-2. Fouled back off the hands and out of play. Yandy Diaz, 10th year in the majors, 8th with the Rays. Best hitter for Tampa Bay this year against the Yankees, hitting .362. 2-2 again, and he takes off the plate toward the left-hand batter's box. It's 3-2. Former batting champion 3 years ago, the 35-year-old with shiny cleats and open stance, waits and takes strike three call. Flips his bat in frustration as he walks back to the dugout, still hitless tonight.
14: Yeah, frustrated with himself because that's a pitch that he knew was a strike. And he was attacked again, all fastballs. Pretty impressed so far how they've been able to get Yandy Diaz out.
2: Jonathan Aranda digs in. He's 2-for-3. A pair of singles, a run scored. Swings late at the first pitch. Fouls it back to the netting. Nothing and one. And the parade of relievers continues for the Yankees with action in their bullpen, which is in foul territory down the left field line. Ryan Weathers warming up. He threw one inning in relief of Gerrit Cole last night. The pitch upstairs, 1-1 on Aranda.
1: It was his single to start the fifth inning that got that inning started. A rocket to right field just in front of Spencer Jones.
2: 1-1. Down and in, 2-1. Aranda, 28-year-old from Tijuana, Mexico. Last year played his first full-ish season at 106 games and was an all-star, and this year played in all but seven. 2-1, liner to second base, caught at the letters by Jazz Chisholm, stepping to his left. He makes it look easy and somehow also made himself look surprised that he caught that at the same time, and there are two away here in the sixth with a Rays up 5-1 over the Yankees.
14: Tell you what, the more you see Junior Caminero, who's coming up to the plate, the more you love the fact that this game is in a great place with talent.
2: Caminero has gotten a hit in each of his last two times up, singled in the third, doubled and scored last inning in the fifth, and he takes a strike here, 0-1.
1: Eddie, when he was his first year in the big leagues, he got a pitch down and in at 102 miles an hour. And I hit it 102 miles an hour over the right field fence on a ball that was down and in.
2: 0-1. Waves and misses. His helmet comes off in the process. 0-2.
1: Eric Neander, their GM, said that's almost impossible to do, to get a pitch in that area, hit it that hard to the opposite field for a home run.
2: Talking about the future of this roster as well, their starting lineup Saturday and today. Not a single player acquired in free agency. 0-2, fouled back. All players who were either traded for or signed internationally or drafted for a team that has the third lowest payroll in baseball. Not only are they drafting well, but they're developing well, as was the case with Freddy Peralta. 0-2 pitch, swinging a bouncer to the left of second base. Lombard charging, and the shortstop fields and throws on to first. And the Rays are down in order for just the second time tonight. And that closes out the sixth inning. So three innings to play in regulation. It's the Rays 5, the Yankees 1. This is the American League Division Series on ESPN Radio and the ESPN app, presented by Gusto.
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4: 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White Sox, Guardians. Chicago is down 2-1 with two outs, sixth inning. This was the game's big blow.
22: Now it's Braden Montgomery. Vargas at third. Grichik at second, two outs. The pitch, line drive to right, slicing, and a fair ball into the corner for Braden Montgomery. Dug out by DeLauder. Scoring on the play is Vargas. Around third, Grichik scoring. And into second, Braden Montgomery. The rookie right fielder with a two-run double. The White Sox take the lead. 3-2 Chicago.
4: Roxy Bernstein right here on ESPN Radio. Part of a three-run frame, all with two outs. They win it 4-3. Got five and a third out of the pen from Sean Burke and a four-out save from Grant Taylor. Up 2-0, game three, right field Wednesday. Our coverage comes your way at 3:30 Eastern. We are on to the seventh at Tropicana Field with the Rays up 5-1. Let's go back to Tim Kershaw, Eduardo Perez, and Mike Cousins.
2: Thank you, Jim. There have been so many "are you kidding me" moments already in the postseason. The White Sox have gotten 10 innings from their starters this postseason. That's the second fewest all time through four games, and they need one more win to go to the ALCS.
14: It's really impressive. If you had this on your bingo card in spring training, that they'd be one win away, I'd be like, you're nuts.
23: Grant Taylor has 11 strikeouts in this postseason. That's the most that any White Sox relief pitcher has had in the history of the franchise, and he's done it in two games.
2: Remarkable. Well, we're in the seventh here in St. Petersburg, Florida. Game two of this series, Rays up 5-1. Jazz Chisholm leads off for New York. Lefty on lefty. And he swings and fouls it off the catcher, Hicks. It rolls all the way up the first baseline like a beautiful bunt and just settles on the chalk. There comes Jonathan Aranda to underhand it to one of the ball boys in the first base dugout. Well, the Yankees got to get something going and quickly. 0-1 is upstairs. One ball and one strike.
14: And Aaron Boone has to ask his left-handed hitters to hit Seymour, who is a left-handed pitcher. Numbers favor the lefties more than the righties because it neutralizes a changeup.
2: The pitch, broken bat, slow roller, second base. The bat goes by Palacios. He picks up the ball and shoots it over to first base and gets Chisholm. What excellent work there to navigate a helicoptering piece of lumber coming his way and get the out.
14: Taylor Walls is picking up two splinters, huge splinters, at second base. Plus the bat head is in the outfield past the second baseman's position. And give a lot of credit. Even great, you look at Chisholm, he hustled down the line. But a great play by Palacios, avoiding everything.
2: Well, since Ian Seymour has come into the game, he's faced four batters, retired them all. 1-2-3-6. Chisholm to start the seventh. Trent Grisham is 0-for-2. Two fly balls to center field. Yankees down 5-1. The lefty deals inside 1-0.
14: Tim, what a great equalizer Kevin Cash has. and Seymour. If you bring the righties, it's advantage Seymour. If you keep the lefties, they're not used to seeing a lefty because of the platoon situation.
2: 1-0 pitch. Swinging a ground ball. Routine this time to second. Palacios over to his right. Picks and throws. Back-to-back putouts by Palacios at second base. Two gone in the seventh for the Yankees.
23: And what an advantage that Seymour is a starting pitcher also this year. He's thrown 132 innings. So you know he's not just a one-inning guy. He can give you two, maybe more.
14: Oh, he can give you more with length.
2: Well, the Yankees maybe feeling like they're in a little shop of horrors, seeing suddenly Seymour on the mound, shutting them down. Five up, five down. It's Austin Wells who takes the ball down and away, 1-0.
14: I see what you did there, partner.
2: The seventh grade theater production at Highlands Middle School in White Plains, New York, has come back to life.
14: Shout out.
2: Shout out Rick Moranis. 1-0 pitch, taken for a strike, 1-1.
14: You look at the scoreboard, Tim, and it looks ugly. 1-3-5. That's five errors for the New York Yankees. 5-7-0 for the Tampa Bay Rays.
2: 1-1. A wave and a miss. 1-2.
23: We're going to have to find if the Yankees ever had more errors than hits in a postseason game. My guess is probably not.
2: Today is game 447. In Yankees postseason history, yesterday was the first time they were one hit. Today may be more dubious history as well. The 1-2 from Seymour, swing and a miss, strike three. Wells is fanned, and the Yankees have gone down seven in a row going back to the end of the fifth. Time to stretch, and the Rays fans don't have to do much. They've been on their feet all night. It stays 5-1, Tampa Bay over New York. 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
2: 5-1 Rays atop the Yankees, bottom seven here in St. Pete. And don't miss the Dodgers and Braves in the National League Division Series presented by AbbVie tomorrow, 5:30 Eastern on FS1 and ESPN Radio. That series has escaped the oppressive heat of Southern California. It's 100 degrees in Southern California, so it'll be much nicer in Georgia, I'm sure.
14: Yeah. Blame it on Super El Nino.
2: Mike Cousins, Tim Kirkchin, Eduardo Perez, along with you. Liam Hicks is the leadoff man here. Takes a strike. And the bottom of the seventh, new pitcher is Ryan Weathers. His second appearance in as many games here in this series. One scoreless inning behind Garrett Cole in the series opener on Saturday night. Left on left. Here's the pitch. Down and away, 2-0. And the Rays faithful letting their displeasure with the Yankees be known here as they chant in the seventh. One ball and one strike on Hicks. The pitch. Called strike, 1-2. That Dodgers-Braves series tied at one. Dodgers were winners 5-3 in the opener behind Tarek Skubal. And then game two, Michael Harris tallying up his hits. 8 in the postseason, went 3-for-5, drove in a run. Here's a 1-2. Downstairs, 2 balls, 2 strikes. And Max Muncy has homered in both games. The franchise record holder for postseason home runs, now with 18. It's incredible.
23: And he has hit more home runs as a Los Angeles Dodger than...
2: 2-2 pitch. Swing and a grounder up the middle. Lombard, the shortstop, to the right of second base. Fields throws to first and retires Hicks, one away.
23: So the 5 errors we talked about, the Yankees have only made 5 errors in a postseason game one other time, 1976 ALCS. That's also the last time that any team committed 5 errors in a playoff game. That was 50 years ago.
14: Yeah, that's the game they lost 7-3.
2: Here they trail 5-1. Chandler Simpson bats with one out, nobody on. Swings at the first pitch. Hits a routine fly ball to left field to Cody Bellinger, who's got it for out number two. You guys were there for the wild card series against the Red Sox. This has been, if you had never watched the Yankees before, you would go, what happened between the series? And I'm curious what your perspective is on that for the team that scored 18 and now has scored one.
14: Okay, well, I'll tell you this, though. The Red Sox starting pitching neutralized the Yankees offense. It was, they got to the bullpen. Give a lot of credit to the bullpen doing the job now for the Rays after Rasmussen dealt in game one.
2: Victor Mesa Jr. takes strike one.
23: But I know there were people with the Yankees saying this might be the best back-to-back games we've played this year, beating the Red Sox 18-2. The next two games haven't been nearly as good, although Drew Rasmussen had everything to do with that in game one. But, Eddie, 5 errors in a playoff game is unacceptable.
14: I actually want to see 6, Tim. I love seeing history.
2: Here's the pitch. Breaking ball low, 1-1.
14: I'm the history buff here, right? 3 times they've committed 4 errors in the postseason. 1932, 1952, and the 2019 ALCS versus Houston when they lost 8-3.
2: 1-1. Half swing and a miss by Mesa, 1-2. And the Yankees yesterday became just the second team ever with one or fewer hits, 12 or more strikeouts, and 2 or fewer walks in a postseason game. The other was the Mariners in the 2000 ALCS against Roger Clemens of the Yankees. 1-2 pitches a ball, 2-2. Clemens, complete game, one hitter, struck out 15 and walked 2.
23: I'm going to say it again. Aaron Boone told us what the Rays do is they make the other team make mistakes. Boy, there have been plenty tonight.
2: Mesa is 0-for-3. Count is 2-2, and the pitch. And he fouls it away. Third base side, that's a souvenir. 2 balls, 2 strikes, 2 out, bottom 7. Rays 5, Yankees 1. And in the 8th, the scheduled batters for New York are Ryan McMahon, Ben Rice, and Cody Bellinger. Weathers in his first inning of work, trying for a 1-2-3 frame. 2-2. Misses away, 3-2.
14: Tim, and if you're wondering that game that the Yankees did commit 5 errors in that you mentioned, 2 of the errors were made by the great Thurman Munson. Chris Chambliss made one. Fred Stanley at short made another one. And Oscar Gamble in right field made the 5th.
2: Payoff pitch. Mesa lets it go outside, ball 4. Weathers lost him and loses the 1-2-3 inning opportunity in the process. Mesa to first, Johnny DeLuca to follow.
23: Haven't heard Oscar Gamble's name in a while, Eddie.
14: One of the best afros ever. to suit up in uniform.
2: Aaron Boone and his blue sweatshirt that says Yankees no time like October has come out and signaled to the bullpen with his right hand. There is no time like October, but the Rays are feeling that sentiment much more here tonight at home. They're up 5-1, adding with two out in the last of the seventh. The call to the bullpen for the Yankees with Johnny DeLuca coming up. This is the American League Division Series on ESPN Radio and ESPN App.
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4: Jim Baskin on our Baseball Tonight studios. We got a pair of Game 3s from the National League for you tomorrow. It's Truist Park, the venue for the Dodgers and Braves. Yoshi Yamamoto, Chris Sale with that series. Even at a game apiece, Dave O'Brien, Jessica Mendoza on the call. Coverage comes your way at 5:30 Eastern. Then it's the Brewers and Padres. Milwaukee looks to wrap the series in three, but the venue is Petco Park. Keep in mind, neither of these teams have ever won a World Series. Coverage comes your way at 9 Eastern. Boog Shambi, Doug Glanville on the call. Yankees back in the pen with two outs here in the seventh inning, down 5-1. Let's go back to Tim Kirchen, Eduardo Perez, and Mike Cousins.
2: Well, the new pitcher is Paul Blackburn for the Yankees. By the way, that Brewers-Padres series, Jackson Churio with a walk-off, the second player in the history of the sport to have a walk-off hit in the playoffs with his team trailing against the pitcher who led the league in saves. You know the other one off the top of your head?
14: Mariano Rivera?
2: Gibson Eckersley.
14: Wow.
2: And Jackson Churio off of Mason Miller yesterday. Right on right, Blackburn to Johnny DeLuca. First pitch is a fastball outside, 1-0.
23: So after Gibson to Eckersley, I was talking to Eck in the clubhouse, and he said, well, guy, it's a walk-off homer. It's the first I'd ever heard of it. I said, what does that mean? He goes, well, guy hit a homer. Everyone walked off the field.
2: 1-0, and the pitch is a strike. There goes Mesa to second base. He slides in safely as the ball squirts out of Jazz Chisholm's glove. And the pressure just continues to be applied by the Tampa Bay Rays like a hydraulic press here, up 5-1 in the seventh.
14: Relentless, and Mesa with a great jump. He peeked in, and an excellent throw by Wells, but Jazz Chisholm couldn't handle it. Right on the money, as the foot of Mesa just disrupted the glove as soon as it was going to catch it.
2: Counts 1-1 to DeLuca. Blackburn looks at second, brings it home, swinging a ground ball topped over to third. McMahon charging, backhands with the glove, throws to first, and gets DeLuca by a step. And the inning is over. No runs across for the Rays here in the seventh. As they say in wrestling, it's short time for the Yankees. Rays 5, Yankees 1. This is the American League Division Series on ESPN Radio and the ESPN app, presented by Gusto.
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2: Eighth inning at Tropicana Field in St. Petersburg, Florida. Rays 5, Yankees 1. And if Tampa Bay wins tonight, they'll take a 2-0 series lead to the Bronx for Game 3 Wednesday night, 8 Eastern. Mike Cousins, Tim Kirchen, and Eduardo Perez along with you. A scoring change has come in. I've just taken it off the ticker tape machine here in the newsroom. Now, from 5 errors to 4 for the Yankees, as one was removed from the account of George Lombard Jr. at short. I'm assuming that was Chandler Simpson in the fifth, who hit a chopper to Lombard that went off of his glove, and he did not make the play.
23: Now, I think it was the ball that Johnny DeLuca hit in the same inning in which they didn't get the out at first. Garcia did not catch it. I watched that play very closely. If he catches that ball, he's out at first, but it was a very close play. I'm not sure, Mike. There could have been more than one.
2: Defense was dirty tonight for the Yankees. 3 errors in the first, now 4 errors total. So with 3 hits tonight, 1 yesterday, they have as many errors as hits in this series, and just 1 run for 16 innings. We will get a pinch hitter here. For the second straight night, the Yankees pinch hit for Ryan McMahon. Yesterday it was in the ninth with Giancarlo Stanton, and tonight here in the eighth with Paul Goldschmidt to get a right-handed batter in there against Ian Seymour, the lefty. So Goldschmidt stands in. The veteran waggles the light-colored bat over his back right shoulder. First pitch he sees in this series is a ball outside, 1-0.
23: And Eddie, what did you see Goldschmidt do during batting practice today?
14: Yeah, he was the only one that was going first to third, running, practicing the bases. Just elite stuff from a veteran player.
2: Next pitch is down and in. 2 balls, no strikes.
14: No one else in the Yankees were doing it. And that's how much he takes pride in his work.
2: Paul Goldschmidt is 39 years old, 16th year in the bigs. Looks at the 2-0. It's a called strike. The count 2-1.
23: No surprise that he was the guy that was running.
14: Yeah.
23: Because he's a great base runner, but a self-made player in so many ways. And you're right, Eddie. He's still so prideful. He was running first to third at batting practice today just to work on his jumps, secondary leads.
2: 2-1 pitch. Swinging a foul ball up toward the second deck, first base side, 2-2. Paul Goldschmidt made his major league debut August of 2011 with Arizona. Coming out of Texas State University. 2-2 pitch, liner foul, first base side again. Texas State, now as strange as college athletics has gotten, is now a member of the Pac-12. Make that make sense. Just about as much as Cal and Stanford being in the Atlantic Coast Conference. Goldschmidt adjusts his batting helmet. Salt and pepper beard finally manicured. Leading it off here is a pinch hitter in the eighth. 2-2 pitch. He swings and pops it up. Shy of the ring, suspended from the ceiling. Palacios from second base out onto the outfield turf. Makes the catch. 1 down.
23: Eddie, it's a little ahead of things here, but let's just say the Yankees lose this game 5-1, and they're going to face a right-hander, Nick Martinez, in Game 3. What would you do with the lineup, if anything, based on how they played here?
14: I would make a lot of switches, a lot of changes. and I would try to balance it out with right-handed hitters as well.
1: Ben Rice, the batter, takes a strike, 0-1. He homered a solo shot in the fourth, the only run for the Yankees in this series.
14: I'd look maybe to get a spark, get Caballero in there, maybe at third base.
1: The kick, the 0-1. And Rice clubs this toward the right field corner, and that ball is gone! A second solo home run for Ben Rice. He did it in the fourth and rejuvenates the Yankees here in the eighth.

0: And that is now 9 games he's played in this ballpark. This year he's got 7 home runs.
1: And just did something else. The 1-0 to Bellinger is swung on, popped up. It's to the right of the mound. Here comes Caminero, the third baseman, escorting Seymour, the pitcher, out of the way. And there are 2 down. So Ben Rice came into the game tonight with 10 postseason runs batted in 9 postseason games. He's driven in 2 tonight. So he's tied with Bobby Richardson and Bernie Williams for 12 runs batted in their first 10 career playoff games in Yankees history. Luis Garcia bats with 2 out, the bases empty. Yankees down 3 here in the 8th. Flails at the first pitch, underneath it, fouled behind home plate to the screen, 0-1. 372 feet on the first home run for Rice tonight. And 358 on the second. That just scraped its way over the yellow railing in right field. The 0-1 down and away. 1 ball and 1 strike. Seymour continues to work. The lefty's 1-1. Swinging a pop-up foul, third base side to the seats. They've got Kevin Kelly behind him in the bullpen.
2: I said it earlier, I'll say it again. Hitters 3, 4, and 5 for the New York Yankees in game 1 and 2 combined. 0-for-18. They haven't even gotten on base, Tim.
0: And Eddie, look, with all due respect, Spencer Jones and George Lombard Jr. are a huge part of their franchise moving forward. But those are 2 rookies hitting 4th and 5th in the postseason.
1: The 1-2 pitch is upstairs 2-2.
2: Yeah, Spencer Jones, I expect there to be a lineup change, at least order-wise, and maybe get 2 new fresh bats in there as well to have competitive at-bats.
1: It'd be a difficult sell to run it back 3 in a row that way. 2-2 pitch, swinging a pop-up, and that finds its way to the seats, stays 2-2. Don't miss the Brewers and Padres in the National League Division Series presented by Booking.com tomorrow night, 9 Eastern on FS1 and ESPN Radio from San Diego with John Shambi and Doug Glanville on the call. 2-2 again. Swing and a miss. Garcia is down on strikes. An 0-for-4 evening for the power-hitting first baseman. And the Yankees' 8th comes to a close. They get 1 run closer on a Ben Rice solo home run, his 2nd of the day. It's the Rays 5 and the Yankees 2. This is the American League Division Series on ESPN Radio and the ESPN app presented by Gusto.
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1: The Tampa Bay Rays are closing in on a 2-0 series lead over the New York Yankees. Last of the 8th at Tropicana Field. Rays 5, Yankees 2. My cousins, Tim Kirchin, Eduardo Perez along with you, and we'll be happy to join you from the Bronx as well. Wednesday night, first pitch around 8 Eastern, 4 games.

0: 3. For teams that take a 2-0 series lead at home in the division series in the current 2-2-1 format, they have gone on to win the series 33 out of 36 times. That's 92%. And that's very well the opportunity the Rays may find themselves with. Not before long here tonight. They'll have Richie Palacios to lead things off against Paul Blackburn, who came on to finish off the seventh. Blackburn has been excellent. Not pitching an opportunity to protect a lead here with his team down 3, but he's not allowed a run in 40 of his last 43 outings, a .65 ERA. Right-hander's first pitch of the eighth is swung on and lasered foul down the first baseline. Strike one on Palacios,
1: who had the biggest hit of this game, certainly. Two-run, two-out single. Guys from New York. Gets a big hit against the Yankees.
0: Here's the 0-1. Turns his shoulder out of the way and takes a ball, 1-1. Richie Palacios, the 29-year-old, takes a ball low. 2 balls, 1 strike.
2: I'm telling you right now, I would not be surprised if the guys that are on the field right now are in the starting lineup for game 3 for the New York Yankees, Caballero and Goldschmidt.
0: 2-1 is rolled over to first base. It's a foul ball. 2 balls, 2 strikes. Jose Caballero playing third base and Goldschmidt at first. That was necessitated by Goldschmidt pinch hitting for Ryan McMahon at the top of the inning. So that took the third baseman off the shelf. And Luis Garcia is bumped off the defensive side as well. Two to Palacios inside 3-2. And it's almost, Eduardo, like a... You have to try something different because this lineup just hasn't worked. And I know there was some criticism, as there always will be for the Yankees, because nobody gets more attention paid to them. 3-2 pitch, grounded foul up the first baseline, about putting the same lineup out there again today. And one of the reasons that Aaron Boone said he didn't want to change it, particularly at third base, which is one of the spots you'd consider, was he didn't want to have Anthony Volpe make his first postseason start at third on this turf.
2: Well, I think you have Jose Caballero, who, personally, I didn't even think about Volpe. It didn't even cross my mind, and it shouldn't.
0: 3-2, hacked into the ground. Blackburn off the mound, fields it up the first baseline, and then just tags Palacios, 1 down.
2: I think this team, what it needs now is a little bit of grit, a little bit of attitude, and a little bit of spark. And that spark could come from Caballero, a former Ray. Now, and he plays that position, and he plays it well. But the bottom line is, it's a lineup that is easy to manage against. Kevin Cash, with all due respect, is not Tracy from the Red Sox. And Kevin Cash has experience. And he knows how to be able to manipulate a lineup. And you put all lefties out there and one righty.
0: Taylor Walls is the batter with one away. Takes low, 1-0.
2: It becomes a lot easier for Kevin Cash to manage and manage his roster, especially in that bullpen.
0: Rays have 5 runs on 7 hits. The Yankees 2 runs on 4 hits. Last of the eighth. Swinging a grounder over to first base. Goldschmidt backhands it, underhands to Blackburn, sprinting to the bag. And he's there in time for out number 2. Let's pause 10 seconds for station ID. 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
0: 5-2, Rays in the lead over the Yankees. David Bednar is coming on for New York with his team down by 3. Call to the bullpen, the top of the order coming up for the Rays. 2 down here on the last of the 8. Rays 5, Yankees 2. 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
7: Yankees closer David Bednar saved 35 games this season. Here, it'll be a save situation in the ninth inning on the other side, but with the Yankees down 5-2, Bednar having not pitched since Wednesday, an off day tomorrow to travel back to New York. He comes in with two out in the eighth. Yandy Diaz due up for the Rays.
8: I think Yandy's going to like this. You get to face Bednar. You never know in a big moment in either game three or potential game four if Bednar is going to come in. And Aaron Boone will not hesitate to use Bednar multiple innings, especially in do-or-die situations, if the score remains the same here tonight.
7: Bednar, the former Pirate and Padre, from just north of Pittsburgh, for a right-on-right matchup in the eighth. And his first pitch, it's a fastball up at 95 for ball one. So he takes the wheel from Paul Blackburn, sixth pitcher of the night for New York. Diaz 0 for 3 tonight. Here's the pitch, swing and a hard liner through the right side. That's a base hit. He took a four-seamer, went the other way with it, and has his first hit of the evening, a two-out single in the eighth.
8: The reputation that Yandy Diaz has in hitting the off-speed pitch is huge. He did not see him any pitch under 95, under 94 miles per hour. Feed him velo.
7: Saw two fastballs, both of them 96 miles an hour. And Jorge Mateo, with great speed, is the pinch runner for Yandy Diaz over at first base. Another example of the Rays just never letting up. Two out in the eighth, up 5-2. And they want the opportunity to score more. They've got it with Jonathan Aranda at the plate. And now Mateo has the runner at first. Goldschmidt holds him on. Bednar spins and throws to the chest of Goldschmidt.
8: So Jorge Mateo, who is pinch running, was voted a full share by the Atlanta Braves as he was with the Braves this year. The Tampa Bay Rays pick him up, also voted a full share.
7: 19 steals this year, and a swing and a high fly center field. Grisham going back and squares his chest and now leans back and makes the catch, and the inning is over. So at the end of eight, the Rays have the lead, 5-2, and we are going to see Brian Baker, their closer, for the second straight night. Ninth inning next. 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
7: For the second straight game in the division series, the Yankees go to the ninth inning with a chance, but the hole is deeper this Monday night than it was in game one on Saturday. The Rays lead 5-2, and it's Brian Baker, the closer, who was tied for the MLB lead in saves this year to try and finish it off. Mike Cousins, Tim Kurkjian, and Eduardo Perez coming to you from Tropicana Field here in St. Petersburg, Florida. Do the Yankees have a rally in them with Spencer Jones, George Lombard Jr., and Jazz Chisholm due up here in the ninth?
8: Good look now for Jones to be able to see Baker. Good changeup to go along with the fastball, and the two youngsters will get their first stab at Baker here in this series.
7: Baker converted 30 straight saves to close the regular season. Got the job done with two strikeouts on Saturday night. The right-hander ready. Jones, the left-handed hitter, awaits. First pitch of the ninth inning is a swing and a foul back and a fastball at 93, nothing and one. During Baker's first 4 years in the majors, he pitched in just 15 save situations between Baltimore and here, converted just four. Now in the postseason, his 0-1 pitch to Jones downstairs, one ball and one strike. Batters in the regular season hit just 125 against his fastball, averaging 96 miles an hour, and a devastating changeup against which they hit 177. 1-1. Got Jones tied up, checked his swing. It's a called strike and our first challenge of the game. So a look at the big video board out in right field for the ABS challenge. And that pitch was too tall. It's a ball. Good challenge by Jones.
8: Just think about it. He's 6'7", but where he stands and how low he is crouched down, that's one of the big reasons why that ball was called the ball. If he's standing straight up, that's in the zone.
7: Count 2-1. Pitch. Low. And a challenge by Liam Hicks, the catcher. Well, the challenge rate for batters and hitters has been higher in the postseason. That one goes for Hicks. So Jones gets a ball, Hicks gets a strike, and we're all even. Two balls, two strikes. Oh, and they cap it off with the music from Who Wants to Be a Millionaire? 2-2 to start the ninth. The Yankees down 3 against the Rays. Baker's pitch in the dirt. 3-2. Well, there's no phoning a friend here. It's Jones with a 3-2 count. Lombard waiting on deck. And the Yankees in need of base runners. Baker hunched at the waist. Now stands tall. 3-2 pitch. Swinging a bouncing ball. Three hops to Aranda at first. He takes it to the bag himself. One away in the ninth.
1: Well, Eduardo, I'll update your notes. Three, four, five guys now 0-for-20 here in St. Petersburg with seven strikeouts. 3-4-5.
8: Yeah, that's what you call being able to take care of business. Both the pitching staff of the Rays doing a great job.
7: Lombard hitless, a ground out, a pop out, and a strikeout. The righty waits. And the first offering is a changeup for a called strike one. Starting in this postseason, 21 years old, the only Yankee younger to start in the playoffs is Mickey Mantle at age 19. The 0-1 pitch. Swinging a ground ball up the middle. The second baseman, Palacios, behind the bag. Crows on the run and retires Lombard. The infield positioning has been excellent as well. Walls is always going to get to the ball, and Palacios, like he knew where that ball was going to be hit, was ready up the middle.
8: Tampa Bay Rays, the scouting department has done their job. Kevin Cash and his staff have done theirs, and the players have been able to execute. And, Tim, you can update that number as well.
1: Absolutely. Now 0 for 21. And don't forget, the Rays had five guys following the Yankees in that Red Sox series. They were all over.
0: Two out, it's Jazz Chisholm at the plate. First pitch swinging, one hopper to first. Aranda takes it to the bag, and the ball game is over. In the exact same way, game one ended, a ground out to first base. So it goes here in game number two, and the Rays defeat the Yankees. The final score, 5-2. Tampa Bay is one victory away from the American League Championship Series, and they'll have that chance Wednesday night in New York City.
8: Tampa Bay Rays have shown up. Their pitching has shown up. Johnny Peralta setting the tone early with a perfect 1-2-3 inning before Ben Rice was able to put him on the board to tie the game. But give a lot of credit to where credit is due, and the Tampa Bay Rays continue to take advantage of any miscue that anyone, and I'm not just mentioning the New York Yankees, anyone gives them.
1: Right. As I'm going to quote Aaron Boone again. He said, they make mistakes. They run into outs. They make errors. But what the Rays do best is they make the other team make more mistakes. And we saw that tonight. Four errors for the Yankees. Probably should have been five. But more important, the Rays struck out four times tonight in a game started by Cam Schlittler. And we saw it. Even though it was weak contact, the balls were put in play. And when balls are put in play, good things can happen.
8: You look at Cam Schlittler, the way that the Rays were able to neutralize his swing and miss was really impressive. Only two strikeouts, matched the fewest in any start of his career. He had 51 starts. That's how dominant the contact rate for the Tampa Bay Rays is with elite pitching. Great job all around. Chad Mottola, hitting coach. Ossie Timmons, the assistant hitting coach, with a great game plan against Cam Schlittler.
0: They were ready to attack early, and they jumped on him early. They got a run in the first inning. It started. The first ball in play from the Rays was an error at third base by Ryan McMahon. And, Tim, you were right. It was at one point until a re-adjudication by the official scorer, five errors that got reduced to four. So when your hit total equals your error total, odds are you're not going to win the game.
1: Right, but Eduardo has already identified the most important play of this game in a way. Second and third, one out, nobody out, and Jonathan Aranda scored on an infield ground ball with nobody out. And that just doesn't happen with a lot of teams. But because they run the bases so well, he's going on contact, got a great secondary lead, and scored on a ball. And that was part of the reason they got four in that huge fifth inning.
8: Tim, those errors that were on the board are taken off. Yes, they read it right. But I'm telling you right now, it was much more than just the errors.
0: Well, it was a big game for Richie Palacios, the Brooklyn native. He drove in two in the four-run fifth inning. He is down on the field with Jorge Castillo.
14: Hey, Richie, man. You guys were able to get a Cam Schlittler there and chase at the 4 2/3 innings. What were you guys, only two strikeouts, tied for a career low. What were you guys able to do so well against?
15: I mean, that's our identity. Our identity is putting the ball in play. Making guys, work out there for the pitchers and the defense. So we just stuck to our plan. We were able to do that today.
14: You guys struck out just four times, I believe it was. Three stolen bases, put in that pressure. They committed four errors. How much pride do you guys have in doing that, especially here at home at Tropicana Field?
15: That's Rays baseball. We're continuing to do what our identity is, and it's amazing.
14: Brooklyn kid, what's it like for you to do that in that spot? Two outs, two strikes, they're in that fifth inning.
15: It's amazing, man, amazing. I want to come through for my team whenever I can, and I was able to do that there.
14: Thank you, Richie. Back to you guys.
15: Appreciate it.
0: All right, thank you with Richie Palacios of the Rays. Moments before that interview, he had a cooler of ice water dumped on his back. But that's what comes with being quite as heroic as he was. So let's turn our attention now to Wednesday night. It's going to be 8 o'clock. It's going to be an incredible environment in the Bronx. The Yankees will need a win or their season will be over. We expect to see Max Fried on the mound against Nick Martinez. who is in his 16th season of professional baseball. He's pitched overseas. He's come back. That'll be the first start of his playoff career. But from what we've heard from Kevin Cash, the manager of the Rays, he's basically been the mayor of this clubhouse.
8: He really has. He's got a lot of experience and a lot of confidence, and he gained it in Cincinnati as well. This is a guy that understands the metrics. He understands the angles, and he knows how to be. He knows how to pitch. He doesn't overpower you, but he keeps you in ball games.
1: And Max Fried pitched in Game 2 against the Red Sox and pitched very, very well. He's pitched a bunch of postseason games. He's got an elevated ERA, but we know this. He's not going to be intimidated by the situation. But, Eddie, I want to know what that flight's going to be like going home tonight after making four errors and the way they play tonight. What happens on that plane? What is the atmosphere?
8: I'll say this. Four, five errors, whatever they want to call it, it's going to be tough. It's going to be because it's a young team as well. And it was the infield that wasn't ready to play. They took infield before the game, before batting practice. They were ready there. But when it came down to 8 o'clock, the New York Yankees were not ready to play a playoff game defensively. And that hurt them. Now, was that the deciding factor? No. They need more. They need to look at all the little things that the Tampa Bay Rays did right, what they did wrong, and at the same time clean up that lineup. And I think it's going to be a different lineup come game three for the New York Yankees.
0: So our final score here tonight is the Rays take a 2-0 series lead as Tampa Bay 5 and the New York Yankees 2. For Tim Kirchen and Eduardo Perez, our producer Mike Martino, and our engineer Jack Maldonado, I'm Mike Cousins saying so long from Tropicana Field. Now let's go back to the studio. The postgame show starts now with Jim Basquiat.
16: All right, Mike, thanks so much. The Yankees 5 total hits through the first two games of this series. Now they've had 6 straight road playoff losses that ties a franchise record. The American League Division Series on ESPN Radio has been presented by Gusto, the all-in-one payroll and benefits software built for small businesses. That's GUSTO.com. 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Coming up next in the Baseball Tonight post-game show, our game flow. 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
16: Jim Basquiat back on the baseball tonight. Post-game show on the heels of Game 2 Yankees-Rays from Tropicana Field. The Yankees one hit in that 1-0 loss in the series opener, but had to feel good because they had their ace, Cam Schlittler, the odds-on favorite for Cy Young in the American League, on the bump in Mound 2. 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Opposing Schlittler, Freddy Peralta, and he had an 8-pitch, 1-2-3 first inning for the home team. Rays, bottom one, Yankees D, came up shoddy. Very first batter, Ryan McMahon, an error on a Yandy Diaz grounder. Jonathan Aranda followed with a single pass to shifted infield, so you had two on. Junior Caminero at the dish.
0: 2-2 pitch, and it's a chopper to short. Lombard up the middle. That can flip to second one. A falling throw to first, and it gets away from Garcia. Here comes Diaz in to score. And chaos ensues on the base pass as Caminero goes headfirst into second base. He's in there safely. Chisholm tried to go the extra mile. He threw it away from Garcia at first. And in the bottom of the first, it's the Rays up 1-0 over the Yankees.
16: Indeed, they call it a fielder's choice. Error on a throw. No twin killing. Jazz Chisholm pass first there. And it gets the game's first run on the board. That's two errors right there. Then catcher's interference gave him three errors, but Cam Schlittler would pitch out of that frame. More pitches in the inning for him, but the damage, one run in that opening frame. 65 years since the Yankees had three errors in the first inning of a playoff game, but it happened on this night. In the second inning, Spencer Jones hit a towering pop-up to center field, hit the roof. It was caught by Victor Mesa Jr., the right fielder, ruled an out. That was part of a 1-2-3 frame for Freddy Peralta as well, so six up, six down for him. Johnny DeLuca just missed a home run leading off the bottom of the second inning, but again, despite a double to lead off the frame, Schlittler got out of that as well. Three no-hit innings for Freddy Peralta on 36 pitches. The Rays had two hits in the third, but left him on. Six stranded through three for the home team. What it cost him? Well, leading off, top four, Ben Rice.
0: 2-2 pitch, swinging a high fly right field, and Ben Rice has the Yankees on the board. It's a tie game at one. Rice goes yard.
7: He rounds second base, heading for third. The Yankees' third base dugout is jubilant. He was the star of the wild card series, and he brings them to life here in the division series. A 1-1 game in the fourth.
16: Indeed. Game even. Schlettler, bottom of half, 9-pitch, 1-2-3 frame. First two Ks of the night for him. In the fifth inning, Austin Wells had a two-out double. Peralta then walked Ryan McMahon, and his night was done after 4 2/3. One run on the ball. They were on the board, I should say. Two on, two gone. Cam Boozer came in. That's left on left against Rice. He walked him. That loaded the bases for Cody Bellinger. And it seemed at this juncture, all the momentum the Yankees' way.
7: The 0-2 pitch to Bellinger. Swing and a fly ball center field. DeLuca going back. He's at the warning track. He's at the wall. He makes the catch. Not much room to spare. 404 to straightaway center, and Bellinger came up just short. The Yankees leave the bases loaded in the top of the fifth, and it remains a 1-1 ball game.
16: Oh, so close for Bellinger. Warning track fly out right there. Three ducks on that pond left. So bottom five, Aranda leadoff single. Caminero follows with a double. So just when you think Schlittler's settling in, they have second and third, nobody out, and then the Rays start playing some Rays baseball.
7: Left-handed batter waiting on an 0-1. Pitch. Swinging a tapper right side of the infield. Chisholm charges, looks home, throws to first, and the Rays take the lead. Aranda scored from third. Chisholm would not have had a play at the plate. It's 2-1 Tampa Bay on a ground out by Liam Hicks here in the bottom of the fifth.
16: Yeah, productive out. Scores a run, moves the runner from second to third for Chandler Simpson.
7: And the pitch. Swinging a bouncing ball towards short. Lombard bobbles it and has no play. Caminero head first dive across home, and the Rays lead it 3-1 in the bottom of the fifth inning. Simpson safe at first.
16: Yeah, so two balls that didn't get out of the infield plate, a pair. That's the importance of getting a piece, if you will, because Schlittler's night would be done. 4 1/3 for Cam Schlittler. 76 pitches, 7 hits. 2 earned runs, just 2 Ks. That's the fewest he's had in a major league start. 2 strikeouts. Same frame. Brett Hedrick in relief. You have second and third, 2 outs. The Brooklyn-born Richie Palacios at the dish.
7: Hedrick, 8th pitch. And Palacios lines it into center field. It's a base hit. Simpson scores with ease. Grisham's throw to the plate bounces off the mound and to the right up the first baseline. And it's 2 runs in. DeLuca scores behind Simpson. And the Rays have plated 4 in the 5th inning. It's Tampa Bay 5 and New York 1.
16: Yeah, made it from a 2-run game to a 4-run game. A 4-run frame for the home team. 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Ian Seymour, 1-2-3 in the 6th, 1-2-3 in the 7th. 8th inning with 1 out, upstepped. It appeared the lone offense for the Yankees.
7: Kick the 0-1. And Rice clubs this toward the right field corner, and that ball is gone! A second solo home run for Ben Rice. He did it in the 4th and rejuvenates the Yankees here in the 8th inning. Not done yet here on this Monday night in Florida. It's the Rays 5 and the Yankees 2 as the left foot of Ben Rice touches home plate.
16: Which was the lone blemish in the 3 innings of work for Seymour. For Ben Rice, 7th home run in 9 games played at Tropicana Field this year. It was a 5-2 game. That's your count when they gave the ball to Brian Baker, who had 41 saves in the regular season. He saved game 1, that 1-0 game, and they went 1-2-3 in this one.
7: 2 out, it's Jazz Chisholm at the plate. First pitch swinging, 1 hopper to first. Aranda takes it to the bag, and the ball game is over. In the exact same way, game 1 ended, a ground out to first base. So it goes here in game number 2, and the Rays defeat the Yankees. The final score, 5-2. Tampa Bay is 1 victory away from the American League Championship Series, and they'll have that chance Wednesday night in New York City.
16: Peralta, the first 4 2/3. Boozer got the final out of the 5th. Seymour went 3. Baker closed it out. That's four pitchers giving up four hits. The Rays up two games to none in this series. Game three comes Wednesday, 7:30 Eastern is our coverage. It's from Yankee Stadium. Nick Martinez, Max Fried is your mound matchup there. The other American League series, surprise, surprise. Keep this in mind. The Chicago White Sox were a 60-win team a year ago. Here in the division series against division rival, the Cleveland Guardians, having taken game one, looking to go up 2-0. They were down 2-1, sixth inning, two in scoring position, two outs for Braden Montgomery.
5: Now it's Braden Montgomery. Vargas at third. Grichuk at second, two outs. The pitch, line drive to right, slicing, and a fair ball into the corner for Braden Montgomery. Dug out by DeLauder. Scoring on the play is Vargas. Around third, Grichuk scoring. And into second, Braden Montgomery. The rookie right fielder with a two-run double. The White Sox take the lead. 3-2 Chicago.
16: Yeah, part of a three-run frame in that sixth. All with two outs, those runs scored. They got the top side of the scoreboard. Sean Burke gave them 5 1/3 bulk innings out of that pen. Grant Taylor, who gave them a four-inning save in the opener, gave them four outs on this day.
5: First base side of the hill, the turn from Taylor. And the one-strike pitch. Swing and a ball hit in the air, left center field. Doyle going back. He's onto the track at the fence, leaps, and he makes the catch at the base of the fence in deep left center field, and that will do it, and the White Sox have taken a 2-0 lead in this series. Leaping catch by Doyle to end the ball game, and the White Sox win game two by a final of 4-3.
16: Roxy Bernstein, the call's right here on ESPN Radio. Sox up 2-0 in the series, 4-0 in this postseason. Game three from Wright Field in Chicago comes Wednesday. Our coverage comes your way at 3:30 Eastern. How about Will Venable, and how about his team up 2-0?
6: Yeah, I mean, I think that our club has been confident the entire year. I think what's special about us is that, you know, regardless of the previous day's results, that they come ready to play the next day. And so I'm not sure that there is momentum for us. So we really do a good job of turning the page, whether it's a good day or a bad day the previous day. These guys are coming ready to play and excited to get the job done. And I think that's a really special characteristic of our group, to kind of disassociate with yesterday, regardless of the results.
16: Can you say American League Manager of the Year? Because that's what he'll be. Tomorrow brings a pair of game threes from the National League. How about this mound matchup? Yoshi Yamamoto, Chris Sale, Dodgers, Braves. Series even at a game apiece. They do it from Truist Park. Dave O'Brien, Jessica Mendoza on the call. Our coverage comes your way at 5:30 Eastern. That's followed by the Brewers and Padres. Milwaukee looks to wrap the series in a three, but this time it's from Petco Park. Dustin May, Nick Pivetta, your starters. Milwaukee coming off that dramatic Jackson Chourio walk-off winner in game two. Our coverage comes your way at 9 Eastern. Boog Shambi, Doug Glanville on the call. These two franchises have never won the World Series, just like the Rays, who get a 5-2 win in game two, go up on the Yankees 2-0. Again, our next broadcast is game three for the Dodgers and Braves tomorrow, 5:30 Eastern. Coming up next, it's game night for producer Taras Lejeski, technical director Camilo Ortiz, as well as Mike Cousins, Eduardo Perez, Tim Kirkshin, Jorge Castillo, and Mike Martino. I'm Jim Baskwell. 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
26: Because they don't want to turn around and give him the ball. Because they want to throw the ball. It's funny how it works. You know, you have to be disciplined to run the football. You really do. And knowing that eventually, when I run this ball, it sets up everything. Look at the Kansas City Chiefs. They're one of those teams. And they've got a Hall of Fame quarterback. And they're running the football. They're very balanced on offense. They're going to be hard to deal with.
27: Coach, you mentioned them earlier, and I want to go back to the Minnesota Vikings because I can't make sense of them. What do you look? I mean, they're 4-0. Kudos for that. Yeah. But they've won two games without scoring a touchdown in the first four.
26: Yeah, well, you know what? And this is what the Minnesota Vikings bring to the table. And this is a number that was it's kind of interesting. That defense, they're giving up 13 points a game in the NFL. Oof. 13 points. You will win some games. You only give up 13 points last time I checked. I mean, that's impressive. That's an impressive number. They're giving up 13 points. They're 4-0. They're scoring 21 points a game. They've only given up 51 points in four games.
28: Wow.
26: Now, I don't know if they can keep doing that, but obviously, look, they are playing. Oof. And this ain't like in the era before I got in the league with the Purple People Eaters, but 13 points a game. You're going to win a lot of games doing that.
28: Yeah, you think? Yeah. They're definitely going to win.
26: In the NFL. Just think about it. The NFL, they've given up 51 points in four games. Mm-hmm. It's impressive.
28: It is. It really is. Got to give them a lot of credit. You think that offense has got to get turned around sooner rather than later, but that defense is putting them in a really good position. Well, Coach, we'll close out with this, and this is probably the most important question. We know that you're always in great shape. We always know that you're a ball of energy. You bring the juice. You get us all fired up. I found out that the secret to your success is that you were a carnation baby. That's what I heard. You were a carnation baby.
26: That's important. My mom made sure I was a carnation baby. And, you know, there's a difference in milk, man. That when you're a carnation baby, people know. I'm prideful of that. I got two daughters, and I made sure that they were going to be carnation girls, too. So it's that's just part of it, you know.
28: I'm okay with that. Coach, when you dropped that gem earlier on the radio, I said, oh, I got to hold that into my back pocket. I got to use that.
26: Yeah, I have fun with those guys. You know, we always go a little crazy before I get introduced on that show. We have some fun. But that carnation thing is really, it's kind of interesting. That was back in the, you know, like I'm older, as you know, but that was the big thing back in the 60s. You know, it was milk or there was a carnation baby. And I said, growing up, I said, I was a carnation baby. So here we go.
28: There you go. Hey, well, we're so happy that you are. You bring it every single time and you help us here on game night. Coach, thanks so much for your time. You know, we appreciate you.
26: Pleasure is all mine, man. Thank you.
28: All right, thank you. Coach Herm Edwards right there, ESPN NFL analyst with us here on game night on ESPN Radio. Gabe, see, every once in a while, you just got to have that little nugget in your back pocket that you can hold on to. Coach was on with Matt and Myron earlier today here on ESPN Radio.
27: I was about to say, how did this information come across your desk? How did it come to your attention?
28: You got to have ears to the street, man. So they were on with Matt and Myron. It was a fantastic conversation. He said, hey, you know, the secret to my success, I'm getting older, but you wouldn't know it. I was a carnation baby. So there you go. That's words to the wise out there, right? Secret to your success. You got to be a carnation baby, said by Coach Herm Edwards. He's Gabe Knight. So I'm Q Myers. It's game night here on ESPN Radio. Coming up next, we react to the beatdown that the Falcons put on the Saints. Plus, what in the world are the referees doing? 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
20: Breaking news this hour from Town Hall. I'm Ken Lorman in Washington. President Trump visits Deep Red, Nebraska for another rally ahead of the November elections.
21: But with your support, just 29 days from now, Nebraska is going to defeat the radical left Democrats once again. And on November 3rd, we're going to send Pete Ricketts back to the United States Senate.
20: President Trump speaking to supporters in Grand Island, Nebraska. He warned against giving Democrats control, calling the midterms, less than 30 days away, among the most important elections ever. President Trump says his super PAC will start paying for pro-Trump TV ads instead of the government. He's been criticized for the government-funded ads that have been running in the lead-up to the midterms. But on Truth Social Monday night, Mr. Trump dismissed the criticism, saying they were a positive promotion for the great USA and a rather standard thing to do. Conservatives say President Trump was right, and the media are doing an about-face on the Strait of Hormuz.
22: They argue that media outlets initially portrayed Iran as gaining control over the Strait of Hormuz during the ongoing war, criticizing President Trump's strategy, but recent reports show oil exports from the Persian Gulf have rebounded to pre-war levels, while Iran's exports have plummeted to zero due to U.S. blockades. This shift validates the commander-in-chief's approach, crippling Iran's economy and leverage, prompting a quiet media reversal without direct credit to the president. Ron Taylor reporting.
20: President Trump says the U.S. is ready to help Russia after a worker and an anti-plague institute died. Russian officials first cited a possible plague infection, then said she died from pneumonia. Reports of nearly 200 people being quarantined. Townhall.com.
23: Millions will vote soon, but do they really know the issues? Now, Rob Schmidt is on Newsmax tonight talking about the war for America's future. Rob Schmidt reveals that many Americans are embracing socialism, especially young people. Rob exposes the hidden dangers of socialism and its war on our freedom. He says the big media won't tell you the truth about President Trump and his real record. A secure border, biggest tax cuts in history, inflation under control, lowest drug prices, largest crime drop ever, and so much more. Rob has the whole story on Trump and the media, so watch Newsmax Newsmax on cable tonight. Millions are making the switch to Newsmax. You should, too. 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
2: Honda also reporting strong gains. The shift comes as electric vehicle sales decline and Detroit automakers offer far fewer hybrid options than their Asian competitors. Hyundai and Kia nearly overtook Ford in U.S. sales last quarter as Asian automakers captured more than half of the new car market.
3: Reporting more than 123,000 cases of Gatorade have been recalled over undeclared food dyes. According to the FDA, the recalled Gatorade Lemon Lime, Gatorade Lemon Lime Zero, Orange, and Gatorade Orange Zero distributed in 37 states. It's a booming session on Wall Street today at the closing bell. The Dow is up 91 points, and NASDAQ gained 286. For the Wall Street Business Report, I'm Bob Agnew.
28: And this is Town Hall. Alongside Gabe Knight, so I'm Q Myers, and that's just how the night went.
20: The Fly Dubai co-pilot accused of stabbing his captain was reportedly planning to crash the passenger jet at Tel Aviv's main airport. Reports say the co-pilot told UAE investigators that after he subdued the pilot, he intended to hit the airport. UAE authorities say the co-pilot acted alone when he attacked the captain with a crash axe in an attempted terrorist attack aboard the Israeli-bound plane. Fall allergies, cold season there upon us. Health experts say it could be hard to tell the difference. Dr. Sandra Hahn, an allergist at Cleveland Clinic, says if you usually sneeze and have a runny nose and itchy eyes in the fall, it's probably allergies. Hahn says a cold means symptoms usually last only about a week or two.
27: Are the Falcons a good team?
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27: After that, I'm not sure, but in that division, heck, maybe in the NFC, if this is
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27: He's been a very good game manager where he's busted off a couple of really big plays in the pass game, but they're not asking him to do much because, but is just his presence, is that helping out? Because Bijan didn't look like this in the first 2 weeks.
28: Right. Well, I think that Michael Penix Jr. has stabilized the quarterback position. I'm not saying that he's turned into, you know, the second coming of the best franchise quarterback that the Falcons have had, but at least he's threat enough, right?
27: Yeah, you have to respect him. If you're a defensive coordinator, you have to respect the ability that he has back there.
28: Exactly. Where they weren't respecting Cooper Rush, they definitely weren't going to be scared of Tua, right? I mean, Tua is, again, on the back of a milk cart. Don't even know where Tua's at these days, right? I mean, they went through it.
27: Tua lost a quarterback competition that only featured himself. It's impressive during training camp for the Falcons.
28: Exactly, exactly. And then they had the undrafted free agent as well in the mix that didn't last. I mean, his first pick or his first hit pass was an interception. So, I mean,
27: yeah, him and Brett Favre joining an exclusive club. First pass picked off, returned the other way for a touchdown.
28: Yeah, well, I think things worked out great for Brett Favre. I'm not going to go ahead and say the same for Jack Strand. I'm just I'm not going to put those guys in the same category.
27: You're going out on the limb tonight, Q. Jumping out there, man.
28: Hey, man, look, someone told me that I need to give some more hot takes, so I'm dumping them all on you on one night. But Michael Penix Jr., really, he has stabilized the position, so you have to at least, you know, be aware because they have threats, right? Kyle Pitts, the tight end, who, as Coach Herm Edwards says, they still don't target him enough. Drake London, he's a threat. They have a threat in Bijan Robinson that not only can run the ball, but he can catch the ball in the backfield as well. And we know Kevin Stefanski's a good coach. That's the thing. It's not like we thought Kevin Stefanski was some coach that we didn't know what he could do. I've seen him win Coach of the Year with the Browns. So I know that he can coach. But and having Bill Callahan as the offensive line coach, I think that means something as well.
27: Didn't it cross your mind, as bad as those first 2 weeks were, the Falcons of, okay, maybe Stefanski's not actually the answer in Atlanta. Maybe he's not actually, obviously, that was premature, and you have to be patient in the NFL, and it's the hardest thing to do because we wait all year, right, all summer, all spring to get to these games, and we can't overreact, and then we do overreact anyway to the first couple of weeks, and you start to get a feel for who these teams are 4 weeks in. But I would still put the Falcons in the category of I want to learn more about them.
28: Yeah.
27: But the teams they're playing the next 3 weeks, I feel like I've got a pretty good understanding of who they are. They play the Falcons next. The Falcons.

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1: But John, what is it about the biggest stages that brings out your best?
2: Well, first off, I got to give honor to God. Without him, I wouldn't be here. We wouldn't be here. So I just got to give thanks to him and just all he's blessed me to do on this field for this team. And I just got to give thanks to Jesus. But, primetime games are fun. Like, I always tell the guys, these are the moments where everybody's watching you. And you just want to prove to your team and to your guys yourself, like, that we have to continue to be great in these moments because these are what brings us closer together. So I love the primetime game under the lights. Like, it just brings out a different energy, and I just love it for this team.
1: Yeah, we can tell you love primetime games. All right, 5 rushing touchdowns from this Falcons offense tonight ties a franchise record. Let's give some credit to the big fellas. What can you say about the O-line not even having Jake Matthews for most of the game?
2: I mean, I really can't say, like, enough of those guys. They put in the most work every single week. And, you know, for them to come out here and create a physical game all 4 quarters, it's inspirational. Chris, when he leads it just looks different. And then you have News. I mean, even just Jake not being out there, like, his presence is amazing. Jawan, like, Burge is that presence. And then Mike coming in for Jake and making that, you know, that asset for him. Like, I really was proud of him and just all the guys, and I can't thank them enough for all that they do.
3: I'll tell you what, it's when you factor in they didn't have their starting left tackle and some of the offensive line play that we've seen across the league for the first 4 weeks, that's even more impressive with what they were able to accomplish tonight. And I know Bijan's a freak of nature, and yep, he's going to do some crazy things out there, Q. But that offensive line is opening up big holes. They played my Packers last week, mm-hmm, and part of me just wanted to go, oh, well, that's Bijan. He does that to teams periodically. He's a special player. He's going to blow up even if your run defense is really good, he'll blow it up. But then the Brian Robinson Jr. also averaging 6 yards per carry last week.
0: That part.
3: Not great for the Packers, and they backed it up again today. It's not, yes, the eye-popping numbers belong to Bijan, but Brian Robinson Jr. is playing a pretty big role in what they're doing offensively as well.
0: Yeah, I mean, he's averaging almost 4.5 yards per carry. Right, and that was on tonight, and Bijan was going for 7.6. So you make that combination right there, right? You're having a lot of success, and you know you could tell how big of a star Bijan is just by the fact that I'm watching Scott Van Pelt interviewing him right now, and on the marquee when they have the advertisement for the Falcons and the Saints, it's Bijan and Tyler Shook. It's not Michael Penix and Tyler Shook. It's Bijan and Tyler Shook. That lets you know who the stars of the show is. And, of course, the Falcons get the 45-24 victory. We turn our attention to Major League Baseball. What about those Yankees? Is their season coming to a close? That's next on ESPN Radio.
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3: Breaking news this hour from Town Hall. I'm Ken Lorman in Washington. President Trump visits Deep Red, Nebraska for another rally ahead of the November elections.
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3: President Trump speaking to supporters in Grand Island, Nebraska. He warned against giving Democrats control, calling the midterms less than 30 days away among the most important elections ever. President Trump says his super PAC will start paying for pro-Trump TV ads instead of the government. He's been criticized for the government-funded ads that have been running in the lead up to the midterms. But on Truth Social Monday night, Mr. Trump dismissed the criticism, saying they were a positive promotion for the great USA, a rather standard thing to do. Conservatives say President Trump was right, and the media are doing an about face on the Strait of Hormuz.
6: They argue that media outlets initially portrayed Iran as gaining control of the Strait of Hormuz during the ongoing war, criticizing President Trump's strategy, but recent reports show oil exports from the Persian Gulf have rebounded to pre-war levels, while Iran's exports have plummeted to zero due to U.S. blockades. This shift validates the commander-in-chief's approach, crippling Iran's economy and leverage, prompting a quiet media reversal without direct credit to the president. Ron Taylor reporting.
3: President Trump says the U.S. is ready to help Russia after a worker and an anti-plague institute died. Russian officials first cited a possible plague infection. Then the said she died from pneumonia. Reports of nearly 200 people as they being quarantined. 24.
7: Bijan Robinson, 19 carries, 145 yards, two touchdowns.
8: Millions will vote soon. But do they really know the issues? Now, Rob Schmidt is on Newsmax tonight talking about the war for America's future. Rob Schmidt reveals that many Americans are embracing socialism, especially young people. Rob exposes the hidden dangers of socialism and its war on our freedom. He says the big media won't tell you the truth about President Trump and his real record. A secure border, biggest tax cuts in history, inflation under control. Lowest drug prices, largest crime drop ever, and so much more. Rob has the whole story on Trump and the media. So watch Newsmax on cable tonight. Millions are making the switch to Newsmax. 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
3: Here's the Town Hall Business Report. Gas prices are topping $4 a gallon. That's sending more Americans toward a hybrid car.
10: Sunday's hybrid sales jumped 39% in the third quarter, while Kia surged 152%, with Toyota and Honda also reporting strong gains. The shift comes as electric vehicles sales decline, and Detroit automakers offer far fewer hybrid options than their Asian competitors. Hyundai and Kia nearly overtook Ford in U.S. sales last quarter, as Asian automakers captured more than half of the new car market.
11: Jennifer Kuiper reporting more than 122,000 cases of Gatorade have been recalled over undeclared food dyes, according to the FDA. The recall Gatorade Lemon Lime, Gatorade Lemon Lime Zero, Orange, and Gatorade Orange Zero distributed in 37 states. A booming session on Wall Street today at the closing bell. The Dow was up 91 points and NASDAQ gained 286. For the Wall Street Business Report, I'm Bob Agnew.
3: And this is Town Hall.
9: We'll have to reconnect Tim right there. Something was gone. Tim's too good to have.
3: The Fly Dubai co-pilot accused of stabbing his captain was reportedly planning to crash the passenger jet at Tel Aviv's main airport. Reports say the co-pilot told the UAE investigators that after he subdued the pilot, he intended to hit the airport. UAE authorities say the co-pilot acted alone when he attacked the captain with a crash axe in an attempted terrorist attack.
7: They just keep coming at you.
3: Fall allergies, cold season, they're upon us. Health experts say it could be hard to tell the difference. Dr. Sandra Hahn, an allergist at Cleveland Clinic, says if you usually sneeze and have a runny nose and itchy eyes in the fall, it's probably allergies.
7: Hahn
3: says a cold means symptoms usually last only about a week or two.
9: Yeah, it's almost like they were trying to do too much. They were trying to press. They were trying to make that next play the best play. Tim Kirkson joins us now back here on Game Night. Tim, sorry about that. Our phone was messing up, and you're too valuable to have our phone messing up on you like that.
12: Everyone
9: loves a champion.
12: Talking
9: about the errors that were made.
12: Someone whose performance puts them head and shoulders above the rest.
13: Team since the 1909 Tigers.
12: But not all champions wear a medal or hoist a trophy.
13: In the first inning of a postseason game. And it didn't
12: at the U.S. Center for Safe Sport,
13: but
12: we see champions everywhere we look. In every sport, on every court, we're building a foundation to ensure all athletes are safe, supported, and strengthened. We believe abuse can be prevented by taking a hard look at how we coach, how we train, and how we interact after the last whistle. We have provided over 2 million safe sport trainings. At the U.S. Center for Safe Sport, ending abuse is not just our job.
13: Or putting a ball
12: it's our
13: in
12: promise.
13: Play. The Rays struck out fewer times this year than any team in the major leagues. And tonight, they had three issues of weak contact in the infield, which turned out to be much.
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17: We flown into Israel and how we always allowed extra time for them to go through our baggage and question our origins, because Bill and I are not Jewish, we're not Israeli, we're traveling there for business, but it's a very strange business we do. I do on-air reporting of horrors, and Bill does on-website reporting of horrors. We're not partisans, we just report these awful things. So, of course, the Israeli officials want to, why are you going there? And I would say, because I'm going to broadcast back to America. Oh, really? What are you going to say? That kind of thing. And Bill, we couldn't solve it. How he got that knife by security. And so the answer was, it didn't come to me until the fact. The answer was, it wasn't a knife. What do we know now, Bill, with even less security, less confidence than we knew before.
18: Hello, John. Yes, we now know that it, or unless the story changes again, John. That the co-pilot who was the attacker, an Omani, we know that he used the, I believe it's a breaching axe that they have installed in the airplane. You know, just like if you walk into a building, you'll see the fire extinguisher and a fire axe, basically the same thing, which really does change things, as you noted, right? The security, that was one of my big questions. How does this get past security? Did someone help him get it on? But if he's using a tool, or in this case, a tool that becomes a weapon, that was already on the airplane, that makes a lot more sense in this. But then again, the Israelis are not prone to error. Just look at October 7th. So that is it. But that's it. You know, he's been in custody for nearly a week now. I'm assuming it's still in Saudi custody. Let's be real, John. That isn't going to be very comfortable for him. My guess is that the Israeli intelligence and U.S. intelligence and others have their hands, and the Emirati intelligence all have their hands in the interrogations. I would not want to be this guy. The Saudis are not known for being kind to individuals like this. So we may get more information, or it just depends on. Well, I think with so many hands in this, particularly Israeli, Saudi, and Emirati, the likelihood of getting more information as time goes by does increase. Netanyahu does seem to want to release information about this incident, and he's constantly praising the pilot that brought that plane out of the spin. So he likes to, this is a good story for the Israelis, but. You know, it does chip away at the Abraham's Accord here. Israel canceled all flights from Dubai because of this incident. And that, you know, is an intended side effect or after effect of this attack. So that's it does hurt Israel in that regard.
17: I want to follow one remark that was made. And, of course, there's so much reporting going on right now in all directions, including most recently I saw the possibility that the co-pilot, the alleged perpetrator, knew somebody on board. It was not filled in, just a blank. I'm not going to pursue that. I am going to ask you, Bill, to help the audience understand what it means to be radicalized. The Prime Minister said we're looking into how he was radicalized. And my immediate assumption was that this was an online radicalization. Talking to Australia, however, Australia was a place of residence of the alleged perpetrator for some time. I learned that there is a ongoing beneficial relationship between Oman and Australia. The leadership in Oman pays for Omani students to study in Australia, even in Perth, Western Australia. Who knew this? And Australia has a very generous program for visitors from the Middle East. Not just Omani, but all. In fact, the Prime Minister of Australia, I did not know this, Mr. Albanese, when a younger political voice was extremely sympathetic to the Palestinian cause and often participated in demonstrations accordingly. So there's a veil of sympathy for radicalization or potential radicalization in the culture of Australia, which I did not know. I mention that because what does it mean to be radicalized, Bill? And when they say the perpetrator on Fly Dubai was radicalized, what are they pointing to?
18: Yeah, John, and first on Australia, it has a small but very virulent radicalized Muslim population. There's been there's some very high-profile extremist preachers, Muslim preachers there that advocate for jihad, that support the Palestinian cause. And the Australian authorities are, a little bit too lenient with these individuals. So it is a permissive environment. People would, you know, say Australia seems to be the last place they would expect this, but here we are. Now, as far as radicalization goes, it could happen in person. It could happen online. You know, there's numerous incidents of, you know, it can happen in mosques, but when they're to be radicalized, or the meaning of radicalization is an individual we'll just use Islam here because, let's face it, that's what we're dealing with radical Islam that are behind attacks like this, like 9/11 and numerous others. You have someone who may be an individual who's has religious leanings or maybe a Muslim, but they're being told the real path. You know, you're told that jihad is peaceful, but in this, but it to wage the real meaning of jihad is to wage war against your enemies, to fight your enemies, be it at home, be it abroad, to fight for the caliphate, to fight for the establishment of an Islamic state. And what they're using are actual, you know, text from the Quran. Now, some of it is word for word, and some of it is being manipulated, but this is often, so this radicalization is often done by individuals who are highly connected to terrorist organizations or know people who are highly connected to terrorist organizations, which in my opinion makes them connected. They and have a deep understanding of how to radicalize, how to use the words of the Quran to convince people to commit acts of terror.
17: Right, and it can be online, it can be in person, it can be in a mosque, it can be something that is old news that you didn't think that this connected to, you know, somebody grows older and has an education. But I recall incidents where not for many years was there signs of self-destruction or terror act, and all of a sudden it flips a switch in the brain. And you're radicalized long after you were believed to be not radicalized. So all of that is possible and would be a way to follow this story, to walk the cat backwards, as the spy novels used to say, to find out where the alleged perpetrator first came across the idea of self-destruction. Because, Bill, the part of the story that we don't have is what were his movements, what were his decision-making before he got on that aircraft. There's one story this morning that he previously was on an aircraft inbound to Tel Aviv and decided not to crash it. It's just a story. We can believe that that might come from the interrogation underway in Saudi Arabia, but it's just a story. The other part of things of a terror act like this, that when it's not successful, we learn just as much as if it was successful right now. What are the major stories that you think come out of this, Bill? Increased security. You've already mentioned how Israel stopped incoming flights from the Middle East. Any other major change in the protocols of anti-terror that you can see here that were either not filled in or need updating?
18: I think the vetting process for airlines,
17: yeah,
18: and in anything going into Israel is going to have to be vetted. You know, I don't know how they're going to do this. I don't know if countries are going to be cooperative, if airlines are going to be cooperative to this, but they should be. They should be very concerned. But I'd like to know if this individual was previously being watched. I have no doubt that he was on previous flights. If he worked for Fly Dubai, he was a co-pilot. It's very likely that this isn't his first trip to Israel. We'll find that out. But if the problem with this whole thing, with this radicalization, is you often with individuals like this, they make the perfect attackers. The perfect terrorist, because they're off the radar until they decide to join. This guy, from what we could tell, wasn't in a camp in Afghanistan training to be a pilot to, you know, conduct 9/11. We could have, you know, stopped some of those individuals from coming in for the 9/11 attack. But this guy was, from all that we know, was completely off the radar. So how do you vet someone like this? How does that work? Do you start profiling by country, by religion? That's, to me, the real question of all of this. You know, to me, the question, if the axe is true, right, the use of the axe, how the weapon got on board.
17: Right.
18: And the other big Was he planning to launch an attack somehow in Israel or get the plane shot down? That seems to be answered. But the how he was radicalized, that to me is the real question. And what can airlines, if anything, do about this? That one really is puzzling.
17: Bill Rajo, Senior Fellow, Foundation for Defense of Democracy. Too many villains, too little time. We're headed to the United Kingdom. I'm John Batchelor.
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24: SRN News. I'm John Scott. One person is dead after possible exposure to plague in Russia. Russian officials say the woman was an employee of an anti-plague research institute in Irkutsk. Some reports said nearly 200 people had been quarantined due to possible exposure. New Jersey health officials saying someone in the state has died from West Nile virus, but are not saying who the person is, how old they were, or where they lived. New Jersey had 41 reported human cases of West Nile virus in 2024. The Trump administration announcing new additions to hospital price transparency regulations enacted during President Trump's first term. They're aimed at making pricing data more accessible for patients. It builds on a federal rule requiring hospitals to publish their prices in a file so patients can find and compare the cost of services beforehand. White House officials announcing plans to reveal pricing on prescription drugs also. This is SRN News.
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17: Cautiously has removed the B-2 bombers from this airbase. Bill, there's even less of a constructed logic here than there was in Fly Dubai. I really don't know what they're telling us. Two arrests that have nothing in Manchester that are not linked in any fashion to the airbase, and yet the airbase story won't calm down. They released them on bail, Bill. What kind of terror attack is that?
18: Yeah, back to the fog of reporting and the fog of terrorist attacks. You know, last week when they were arrested, we were told that they had explosives in the vehicles.
17: Right, right.
18: And now we're told that they didn't. So it does make releasing them a little bit more understanding. But if they believe that these potential attackers are involved in a terrorist attack against a U.S. airbase, they should the British could keep them in custody. I believe it was up to a week without charging them, and yet they let him go. Now, there's one possibility here, and I really don't believe this myself, but I have to throw it out there. You can, in some cases, release individuals in order to track them, to see who they're going to talk to, who they're going to visit, you know, what they're going to say amongst themselves and whatnot. But I don't think I'd release all of them if I were them. But who knows? I mean, maybe they're wearing ankle bracelet in order to track them, but I suspect that's not the case. I suspect this might have been bungled, and yet the U.S. by withdrawing those B-1 bombers, there were 12 based there, and some of them were being used to launch strikes in Iran previously. That's a clear message that it's one of two things, or it's possibly both things. Either the U.S. is upset that they were released and are trying to punish the Brits by pulling the bombers out of the base. That's certainly possible, that this was a punishment to the government as well as a signal that you shouldn't have released these individuals. The Trump administration is maintaining that this was a legitimate terrorist plot to attack the base. So it just doesn't add up, John.
17: U.S. removes bombers from U.K. base at center of suspected Iranian plot. The reason I read the Reuters report is that it calms me down to think I haven't actually missed anything. There's nothing to miss here. They moved the bombers. The United States have removed its B-1 bombers. I had B-2 before. I apologize. From a British airbase 1 week after five men were arrested nearby on suspicion. However, it doesn't give us any clarity, Bill. No. Bombers used for strikes on Iran. Removal comes 1 week after. Iran denies involvement in plot. Fog of War, Bill and I, we're going to move on to where we know a little more with certainty. Bill Raggio, Senior Fellow, Foundation for Defense of Democracy. A podcast of what we don't know about Fly Dubai and the moved B-1 bombers, always available at Amazon Prime, at Apple, at Spotify, at Spreaker, and other distinguished venues. I'm John Batchelor.
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0: I'm John Batchelor. Gordon Chang, at Gordon G. Chang, joins me as my colleague and co-host. And we're very pleased to be joined by Mark Simon, longtime part of the Apple Daily organization in Hong Kong that was persecuted, abused, and is continuing to be harassed by the Chinese Communist Party because it published information that was useful to the people of Hong Kong, sometimes called freedom. However, since then, a lot of events, and one of the most tragic is the persecution of Jimmy Lai, the owner of Apple Daily, and many of his senior editors who remain abused in the so-called Justice Department of Hong Kong. However, Jimmy Lai has been condemned. And so the question is, what is to be done? Mark, a very good day to you.
1: Good day.
0: In the most recent meeting between the elected president of the United States and the unelected president of the Chinese Communist Party in Washington, I remember hearing something in passing that political prisoners were mentioned, but I don't remember hearing Jimmy Lai's name, as in the president of the United States asking for his release now that he's been condemned effectively for the rest of his life to a solitary confinement in appalling conditions in China. What happened between the two presidents? Was Jimmy Lai's name mentioned, as in release him now?
1: Yes, he was. I mean, I've spoken to a few White House officials, one of whom was in the meeting. The president basically brought Jimmy up as a line item. He asked Xi Jinping, pointed out to Xi Jinping, this is something they've talked about twice before, and he's bringing it up again. And he was hoping that she would do something in the future about it, and that he would... You know, this was a big issue, and he's hearing from a lot of people about it. There were multiple people there. Everybody heard it. I was not really completely understanding the Chinese response. I mean, the one thing that became obvious to me after speaking to everybody was the big story was actually Xi Jinping needed a lot of rest. So I've now factored that into my view of what happened at this summit. And I think that the president brought him up. It's good the president brought him up. But to be perfectly honest with you, Jimmy is not doing well. He is, of course, he's going to be 79 here within the next month, 2 months. He's not doing well. And he's in a small prison cell, a solitaire. The weather's going to change again. So he's going to go from very hot to cold. And let's face it, he's not going to last forever. So the fact of the matter is like, while it's wonderful they're bringing him up, we've got to get him out.
0: Gordon, you have a question for Mark.
2: Mark, there are more Jimmy Lies out there. And recently, the Hong Kong government has tried to take down Boom News, which is an internet site. Apparently, two people, I think, were detained under the national security law. What can you tell us about that?
1: I know pretty much what everybody knows. I don't know these individuals personally. Their own site, they reported on the 2019 subway incidents at about the same time, the anniversary. And that crosses a line. Look, there is no press freedom in Hong Kong. We've just got to get over that. If you go in a certain area, anything political, anything that upsets the government, and now pretty much anything that brings up the history of anything, they're coming after you. They have a free hand to do it. Unfortunately, the international community has by and large let that slide. But there is no press freedom in Hong Kong. I am certain that what will happen here, this individual will be charged. They will find a minor charge. They're probably going to just move into what I would call a little bit lower level repression, and they're just going to start doing whack-a-mole. In other words, and that's what this was. Basically, this guy will not be able to publish. He'll be told not to publish. I'm sure Boom News will be just finished, you know.
0: Mark, I want to stay with what Gordon made clear to us, and that this is now a pattern. Is that correct, Gordon? You see this as a pattern to go after anybody independent reporting in Hong Kong?
2: Certainly. And anybody else who offends the regime. There have been a number of national security arrests in the last week and a half, 2 weeks. So as Mark says, they feel they have a free hand, and they're just hitting everybody.
0: And is this fresh, Gordon? I mean, it's been years since Jimmy Lai was first detained. Is it now that they're launching this program, or we just haven't talked about it?
2: Well, to a certain extent, we haven't talked about it. The only thing that I've seen, though, is that in the last 2 weeks, Mark will know better than me, that they seem to be taking more people off the streets under the national security law. So it's not something that's new, but the pace is perhaps accelerating.
0: But
1: yeah, I mean, it absolutely is accelerating, and it's going to continue. But it's just, look, essentially, at the end of the day, one of the things, the most disappointing thing we learn in society is that people have to get along. People have to move through their day. And the simple fact of the matter is most people in Hong Kong have just decided, okay, this is the regime I live under. And until I get out or until I move forward in some other way, I'm going to have to do without what we would call local news, righteous news. There's just no, I was speaking with somebody who's still a reporter there. She was visiting in Taiwan, She works for one of the major newspapers, pro-government newspaper, actually. And she said, you know, the space is really not there to report on almost anything anymore. Everything is now potentially damaging, because they can make anything a national security case. Any criticism of the government, budget, or anything else can be criticized. So, for example, if you criticize the size of the police budget, they're going to take you in, or they're going to harass you. It's full on. I think there is a mistaken belief on the part of society that you can move forward, you can, as a people, with these press restrictions. I think that's absolutely false.
0: Mark, I want to go to why they're doing this, knowing that it gains attention and supports the idea that the Chinese Communist Party is not ready for primetime television, the way it used to be put in the 20th century. Is it to the advantage of the Chinese Communist Party to act like a bully?
1: Sure. I mean, look, what's the pushback? The fact of the matter is like, you want to keep, you're keeping control what you can keep control of. Hong Kong is not what it once was. It's a shadow of itself. There's IPO activity there now in the financial industry. Yeah, because the Chinese are forcing really just these bogus secondary listings and all this silliness. But the fact of the matter is like, totalitarians the world over, their goal is number one to stay in power. So if you think, and they do think, that these constant crackdowns basically help them stay in power, they're going to stay in power. And unfortunately for the people of Hong Kong, there is a lot of money there for the Chinese government to work off of. And so, you know, this is just going to be a continuous thing. It's to the benefit of places like the U.S. and other places also, because the fact of the matter is like, capital will flow away from places where it's unclear and opaque, and they'll flow to places where it's clear. And I think what's going to continue to happen in Hong Kong is going to be a continued deterioration of the economic situation. However, does the CCP, do the communists really care? Well, if it's that versus staying in power, I think the answer is 100%. They're going to stay in power.
0: Gordon, do I say correctly that the major banks have returned to Hong Kong, or at least they're holding seminars there, if I remember reading the news? So the major banks, I mean the U.S. major banks, have decided that the persecution of free press is not a concern of theirs.
2: That's basically right. They're doing business there. They're doing business in the mainland, John, so... you know, we saw J.P. Morgan, I think it was, announce that it was increasing some unit or something. So this is a continuing story. And until there is something that really hurts the banks, they'll continue doing this.
0: And, Mark, that is discouraging.
1: It is, but the fact of the matter is they're fighting for a smaller and smaller market. In other words, no one's ever going to abandon a market that they can still make money on. It's like the whole premise of China, basically, if you can get a hold of Logan Wright, he has a great book that just came out, and he's making the argument that a lot of us have making for a while. China is shrinking. China is declining. China is aging. And the simple fact of the matter is it's not what it once was. But at the end of the day, if you're at J.P. Morgan, you're at Goldman Sachs, you're at UBS, it's a market. You're not going to walk away from it completely, but it's not what it once was. I mean, when you look at the people who are staffing the banks in Hong Kong now, they're a shadow of what they were 10 years ago in terms of responsibility.
0: Mark Simon, longtime advisor to Jimmy Lai at Apple Daily, Gordon Chang. 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I'm John Batchelor.
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0: The U.S. Navy has set up a dedicated command to turn its growing array of aerial surface and underwater drones into an integrated fighting force. A capability U.S. commanders linked to disrupting PLA attack on Taiwan. The Robotic and Autonomous Systems Warfighting Development Center, formerly established late September in Virginia, will develop doctrine and tactics for unmanned systems, train sailors to use them, and test whether they can keep operating under realistic conditions. Rick, a very good day to you. This sounds like AI goes to war. Is it fresh, or is this a restatement of something that's been coming for a long time? Good day to you.
1: Good day, John. Good day, Gordon. This is a pinnacle to which the Pentagon has been marching toward for decades. Secretary Hegseth on September 30th announced essentially the formation of the 12th U.S. Department of Defense Combatant Command. This is extremely important. When you think of combatant commands, you think of Strategic Command that controls all our nuclear forces, or Pacific Command that controls all of our forces in Asia. Auto War Command is, as you stated, John, initially is about formating, building, training toward joint unmanned force capabilities. But in this, inherent is the potential ability to conduct autonomous unmanned military operations. Now, of course, Auto War Command will be operating with other commands, be they the Space Command, Pacific, European Command, Southern Command. But when the capabilities are in place, Auto War Command will be commanding joint unmanned forces dedicated to achieving specific missions at the behest of the Department of War and the President.
0: Gordon, you have a question for Rick.
2: Rick, why wasn't this done sooner?
1: The pieces weren't in place yet, Gordon. You go back to the Vietnam War when we saw really the first intensive use of unmanned platforms. Their simplicity, vulnerability, it was a kind of prehistoric age for unmanned systems. We had to make tremendous advances in the whole realm of computer and information technologies. And the most recent ability to tie it all together, advances in artificial intelligence, super intelligence, the ability to embed in the command and control of autonomous weapons, the ability to make decisions, even the ability to learn how to fight better in the moment.
0: Disrupt a PLA attack on Taiwan. Why is the South China Morning Post want to cover this story this way? Two possibilities. One, the Chinese military commission is making excuses why they haven't attacked Taiwan. Or two, they're telling us that we're hurrying up because we know that you're building trouble for us if we don't get there soon. Which way do you want to go?
1: Well, John, I look at the author of this article, Gabriel Dominguez, who used to be an editor at Jane's Defense Weekly. I wrote articles for him. He's a good analyst, and so he's tracking what the Americans are doing. South China Morning Post has emphasized for a long time Chinese advances in autonomous warfare. 20 days before

0: achieve real unmanned autonomous joint force merging coordination. But we know, especially thanks to the trumpeting of the South China Morning Post, that China is working very hard in the same realm to achieve the same results. And their goals essentially are a bit more limited so they can be more focused. Their goal is to break down any defenses that Taiwan can muster to make way for the hordes of invasion forces. The American goal working with Taiwan is to blunt first the Chinese unmanned invasion so that the manned invasion does not follow.
1: Is this integrated with Space Command as well? In other words, they're dealing with on the sea, on land, and in orbit?
0: Well, John, one expects that there will be substantial coordination with the Space Command. But the Space Command was formed before Auto War Command and has responsibility primarily for military actions in space.
1: The reason I ask is there are all kinds of stories, and I don't account whether they're good or bad. They're just stories coming now about war in space and about Chinese and Russian and American satellites already in position to disrupt communication systems, well short of using an atomic weapon, which would blind almost all the satellites. So those stories, now we can say we're developing before AutoWarCom, and AutoWarCom is not clear that they're going to merge?
0: No, AutoWarCom has a primary responsibility of developing joint unmanned force capabilities. And then in the future, we'll have abilities for independent operations, at least in my opinion. The Space Command exists already and will definitely benefit from what Auto War Command achieves. But Space Command, most likely, if the United States does have weapons in space, of course, they are most likely unmanned weapons, and they are operating under control and probably in the future could operate autonomously, especially as both China and the United States populate multiple mega constellations of all kinds of satellites.
1: Gordon, do you hear a big gulp going on at the Military Commission about the Auto War Com? China's paying attention?
2: If you're talking about the Communist Party's Central Military Commission,
1: yes.
2: We're not hearing anything because there's only two of seven members serving.
1: Well said. Gordon Chang, at Gordon G. Chang, Rick Fisher of the International Assessment and Strategy Center, podcast at Amazon Prime, at Apple, at Spreaker, at Spotify, always ready to talk about Auto War Com. I'm John Batchelor.

0: College used to be a gateway to the American dream. It's becoming an obstacle, which is why we're restoring truth, correcting the bias in education, one story at a time. This series is brought to you by the Leadership Institute and Radio America. Tuition has reached $100,000 a year at some schools, and the cost keeps climbing. The spending behind it does more harm than good. The average four-year institution now spends 65% more on services and administration than it spends on academics. Climbing walls, lazy rivers, and bloated bureaucracies are replacing books, professors, and real instruction. Too many young people are starting out six figures in debt for a degree that no longer guarantees the future they were promised. Colleges need to refocus on education. Fewer amenities, fewer activities, fewer unnecessary expenses. Students deserve a degree that helps them reach the American dream, not one that buries them in debt. Visit campusreform.org to see the latest reporting on campus waste.
1: Are you worried about the Medicaid cutoffs? You're not alone. 15 million people in the United States are at risk of losing Medicaid following Congress's decision to end pandemic protections for the program. In Vermont, 30,000 people could be pushed off the benefits cliff, facing the choice of becoming uninsured or buying a private insurance plan with high copays and deductibles. It doesn't have to be

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1: 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Coming up Tuesday, I'm Matt Myron. The
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1: Falcons
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2: Montpelier. 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
8: 20 years ago, New Orleans found its way home.
9: A moment almost unimaginable 13 months ago is here. The Saints back in New Orleans.
8: In the Dome, we remember.
1: It was August 2005. Hurricane Katrina slammed the southeast. The scenes out of New Orleans, of course, became etched in our memories. More than 1,300 people died. 80% of the city of New Orleans was underwater. 20 to 30,000 ultimately seeking shelter in the Superdome. But that building had been damaged to the point where there was no power, no water, no plumbing working. So the place became nasty. Some thought it might have to be demolished, but it wound up being restored. That said, it was closed for what turned out to be 13 months. The Saints played on the road the entire 2005 season before making a return in September of 2006. An emotional Monday night game that year against the Falcons, a game that was highlighted by their first touchdown, a blocked punt by Steve Gleason.
10: Six of his eight field goal attempts this year is now back to just punting and kicking off. The former Saint, Morton Anderson, is here for most field goals. Look out! Right there!
1: Tirico had the call on Monday Night Football in 2006. That blocked punt became a symbol for the city. There's a bronze statue outside the dome named Rebirth. Steve Gleason, he's been battling ALS for a decade plus, but he was on hand Monday as the Saints marked the 20th anniversary of the dome coming and marked the occasion with a Monday Night game against the Falcons. This one didn't go quite the same way as the one two decades ago. Falcons Monday with the first possession and on the third play.
11: New Orleans, who's got five on the line here. Penix goes to work under center on second and one. Robinson, the lone setback. Bijan will get the carry to the left side. He'll break free. Here goes Robinson. 35-30, 25-20, 10-5. They don't catch him. Touchdown, Bijan Robinson, and 59 yards on the third snap of the game.
1: And right then, the Falcons out in front. Falcons take advantage of a Saints fumble late in the first. Atlanta turns that into a touchdown. 14-0 after the first quarter. Saints get on the board with a touchdown on the first play of the second, but the Falcons answer on their ensuing possession, putting together a 10-play drive. Saints giving the ball back to Atlanta after a three-and-out. Falcons put together another 10-play drive, adding on a field goal. They led 24-7 at the half. Third quarter, seeing a field goal for the Saints, and then another touchdown drive for Atlanta.
11: He'll take the handoff from Penix at the five. Touchdown, Atlanta. Bryant. and Robinson throws it off the baseboard at the end zone to our left. And with 2:11 to go,
1: Saints do get another touchdown early in the fourth, but the Falcons just weren't done.
11: Penix under center again. Play clock down to two. Play fake by Michael. He's going to boot back to the left. Tee it up. Fire the deep ball. Caught. Touchdown, Jahan Dotson. Oh, my goodness. That'll be it. Robinson, lone back now. Penix will go under center. Hand to Brian one more time. And he will step out of a tackle. Keep his balance and score. He went left side. Brian Robinson did. They thought they had him twice. He stepped out of two different tackles and scores standing from 11 yards out to add more to the total.
1: 92-9 the game. Falcons win it going away. 45-24 over the Saints. Atlanta with an 0-2 start to the season, but they've won their last two by at least 20 points. Falcons had six touchdowns in the Monday night win, tying their most in a game over the last decade. Five of the six rushing touchdowns. Coach Kevin Stefanski.
4: Very pleased with the effort, and I'll start with turnover margin. We knew that's going to be a big deal going into this football game, and CJ punching the ball out, technique was outstanding, and then turning that into points. It's just a big part of winning games on the road. So, but execution was at a high level in a ton of areas. Are there things we can clean up? Yes, there are. Didn't like a lot of those penalties. That's one area that I know we will focus on, but the big thing here is getting home and then getting to work on a short week.
1: Bijan Robinson had a game-high 147 yards from scrimmage, 145 rushing yards, two touchdowns. Brian Robinson had a career-high three rushing touchdowns as the Falcons win it 45-24, handing the Saints their largest home loss over the last two seasons. Did the focus of the anniversary add to the pressure of the Monday night game? Saints coach Kellen Moore.
12: It's a good question. I think, obviously, it's a really awesome moment when you play on a nationally televised game. There's probably a little bit more juice in those games nationally just with the buildup and all that sort of stuff. But, you have to look at this as one of our games. And, obviously, as disappointing as it is, we're going to have to learn from it. We're going to have to grow from it. And we're going to have to keep moving because there's a whole bunch more games coming ahead of ourselves that are going to be opportunities that, we can change this path very quickly with those.
1: Falcons. Fourth team with consecutive 20-point wins on the heels of a 30-point loss. 45 points they put up on Monday, tying a franchise record on Monday Night Football. The guys who called it on ESPN, Hall of Famer Troy Aikman and Joe Buck.
13: They look really good. I think Troy said it really well at the during the second half, and that is we'll know a lot more after the next 3 weeks. They've got tough home games coming up. But they look like they have improved greatly. And it's a team that is head coached by somebody we both really admire in Kevin Stefanski. Their offensive coordinator can put together a great game plan, it appears, with Penix at quarterback. And I think the defense is really underrated. They're playing with arguably without three of their best players, and you wouldn't know it. So this is a team that looks like they're ready to make a little bit of a run here. And it was fun to watch this offense cook here tonight.
14: Troy, it's remarkable how different the offense looks with Penix under center. How much does he change what they can do offensively because of the threat that he presents?
15: Well, he changes a lot. I think, in fairness to Cooper Rush, who started the first two games, he came in July, didn't get a lot of work, and Tua was going to be the starter, and then he gets hurt, and so it's just a mess. So, they didn't look anything like what was expected coming into the year. And then last week against Green Bay, we saw the offense, what you would think when you think of Kevin Stefanski and what he was able to do in Cleveland, under center, marrying it with the play-action game, and then because of their running game and how good they are at doing that, when you have a guy like Penix who is able to get the ball down the field and create some issues with the receivers that they have, it just opens everything up. I mean, you look at his numbers. He was 15 of 20 for 220 yards and a touchdown, but he protected the football. He was good with the ball when he had to be. And those numbers aren't going to impress anybody, but if you watch this game, you'd say, wow, he was really good. And the run game was great, but he was really good as well. And so I think it gets overlooked as to how effective he can be. And we heard Bijan Robinson talking as to what a difference he makes. And I thought he said it really well. So they've got it humming on all cylinders, and it's been fun to watch.
14: from the perspective of the Saints, there was optimism the way last season ended and a couple of really entertaining games to start. They lose here last week, and you made the point during the game, Joe, and I was like, wow, what, 12 of 18 they'd lost on this field. Now they lose these last two to start this season. How much of a setback does tonight feel like it represents for a Saints team that really did not look good at all tonight?
13: Yeah, I think they came in undermanned. The injuries on the defense, Caden Ellis, they really missed. But we were just talking about that with Atlanta. They've got three of their best defensive players that are not available to them for various reasons, and right. You wouldn't know it by the way they played here tonight. So they were overmatched defensively with this good offensive line of Bijan Robinson. The good news is they seem to have a quarterback that can settle things down and is very tough and very smart and very mature as a 27-year-old. He's going to be just fine, but they need to build up around him. The offensive line was not nearly good enough tonight. They didn't run the ball at all. They put it all on number six, and it just was too much. One guy's not going to win a game. So the Atlanta Falcons win this game, and they won it convincingly. I mean, he kept waiting for a run from the Saints in this game, and every time it looked like they were putting something together, the Falcons just went right down the field and put an end to it. So it was all Atlanta and very impressive, and, you know, for the Saints, rough night.
1: And as a result, Falcons get the win on the road to close out week four, 45-24, 21-point win on the road. Falcons 2-2, Saints 1-3. Through 4 weeks, there are a handful of teams still looking for their first win, and there are three teams 4-0, Niners, Vikings, and Chiefs. Although the wide receiver core in Kansas City is banged up, ESPN's Dan Graziano.
16: Tyquan Thornton's injury is significant. If you watched it live, you're not surprised by this. That it's going to keep him out multiple months, likely the whole season, although it's possible if they were to go deep into the playoffs, he could return. Rashi Rice hamstring, they got to give it treatment, run some tests on it, and find out how much time, if any, he's going to miss. But the Chiefs are on bye this week, so they have some time to figure that all out. And that's why you're not probably going to hear too many updates from Andy anytime soon. The big news of the day, though, was Adam Schefter reporting that Tyreek Hill, former Chiefs and Dolphins wide receiver, could sign with a new team this week. A lot of signs, BC, pointing to a Tyreek Hill Kansas City Chiefs reunion. He's coming off a season-ending injury last year that included a torn ACL and LCL, but apparently he feels good enough to get back in there, and we'll find out if the Chiefs agree because they need the help, and it seems like both sides want this to happen.
1: Chiefs and Panthers with the bye in week five. Sports Center all night, ESPN Radio to baseball, division round series. Rays, of course, took the opener from the Yankees, 1-0 on Saturday, after being off on Sunday. Monday, game two, Tampa Bay getting on the board first in the first on a throwing error by the Yankees. New York would tie it up on a Ben Rice homer in the fourth, but Tampa Bay in the fifth.
17: Left-handed batter waiting on an 0-1. The pitch. Swinging a tapper right side of the infield. Chisholm charges, looks home, throws to first, and the Rays take the lead. Aranda scored from third. Chisholm would not have had a play at the plate. It's 2-1 Tampa Bay on a ground out by Liam Hicks here in the bottom of the fifth. Swinging a bouncing ball towards short. Lombard bobbles it and has no play. Hedrick. Eighth pitch, and Palacios lines it into center field. It's a base hit. Simpson scores with ease. Grisham's throw to the plate bounces off the mound and to the right up the first baseline, and it's two runs in. DeLuca scores behind Simpson, and the Rays have plated four in the fifth inning. It's Tampa Bay 5 and New York 1.
1: Mike Cousins calling it here on ESPN Radio. 5-2 would be the final. Rays taking the first two at home. Rays scoring four runs on three hits in the fifth inning. Yankees committing four errors, one shy of their most in a postseason game in franchise history. Manager Aaron Boone.
18: Yeah, I mean, obviously a really rough night to say the least for us. So, we got to get over it. We've responded all year to difficult times, and we got to do that again. We got to get ourselves up off the mat. Obviously, tonight was just not good enough for us, and certainly not good enough to beat that club. So we got to get over it and, playing for our lives Tuesday night.
1: And game three coming up. The Yankees in a must win. Tampa Bay taking the first two at home. The other American League Series, seeing the White Sox take two on the road.
19: First base side of the hill, the turn from Taylor, and the one strike pitch. Swing and a ball hit in the air, left center field. Doyle going back. He's onto the track at the fence, leaps, and he makes the catch at the base of the fence in deep left center field, and that will do it. And the White Sox have taken a 2-0 lead in this series. Leaping catch by Doyle to end the ball game, and the White Sox win game two by a final of 4-3.
1: White Sox scoring three runs on three hits in the sixth inning, and they get that win, improving to 4-0 this postseason. You heard it here, of course, on ESPN Radio. Roxy Bernstein, Greg Olson had the call for us. Roxy?
19: Well, Jay, the White Sox are stunning the baseball world, taking a commanding 2-0 lead in this best-of-five division series against the Cleveland Guardians. After winning the first two of the series here in Cleveland, 4-3 the final, and the White Sox are now 4-0 all road games in the postseason.
20: It's been unbelievable. It has been so much fun to watch. These kids are exciting. They go up there. They are not afraid of any moment. Seven rookies that are playing, and you're just seeing great swings, great approaches. They look like the experienced vets. And the one thing they have done is they have found a way to get the big hit in the timely manner.
19: And the Cleveland Guardians jumped out to a 2-0 lead, got two in the first, but then the blueprint of riding the bullpen, going with an opener. The bulk guy was Sean Burke, who was magnificent. And it stayed a 2-1 lead for Cleveland all the way until the sixth, when the White Sox scored three runs, all coming with two outs. A Braden Montgomery two-run double just inside the right field line. Chase Mydroth, an RBI single. Gavin Williams started, struck out 11, the second most in a playoff game in Cleveland franchise history. Yet the White Sox had enough to hold them off, and now are heading home, and they're one win away from going to the ALCS after losing 100-plus each of the last 3 years.
20: Oh, it's been unbelievable. I mean, just to win 84 games after losing 103 straight years, they are just pushing all the right buttons, great management, and these kids, as I said, are going out there not afraid of any moment. And then you have a guy like Grant Taylor, who, for the life of me, I can't figure out how he had a 2.25 ERA during the season, because he has been utterly lights out. And then you factor in Sean Burke and what he did tonight, that bullpen absolutely continued domination this postseason.
19: Taylor has saved each of the first two games of this series, and the series shifts now to Chicago as the White Sox will try to close it out in game three Wednesday night as they win game two by a final of 4-3. For Greg Olson, Roxy Bernstein, right here in her home for every pitch of the postseason, Major League Baseball on ESPN Radio and the ESPN app, as we go back to Jay Reynolds.
1: All right, Roxy, and baseball continues with the National League coming up on Tuesday. Well, straight ahead, calling it a career after 22 seasons. That's next. Sports Center All Night. It's ESPN Radio.
21: 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Is it safe to say the series is officially over? It's Unsportsmanlike, 6 a.m. Eastern, right here on ESPN Radio, ESPN 2, and ESPNU.
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0: You know, it's something I got to appreciate every single day. He just makes me better every time I watch him run the football.
1: I feel like this the kind of thing that maybe people, I don't want to say slept on, but they just didn't know what it would look like until these last 2 weeks where people are like, damn, because it's you go to the sideline and then there's no break at all. It's a quite a compliment for your team, and it's a pain in the butt for the other squad because there's no let up. Yeah. Is that sort of the mentality that you have? It's like a two-headed monster. Is that fair?
2: For sure. We got a standard in our room, and it's the best of the best, man. We expect to, you know, go out here and give it our all every time we get a chance to, and never lower our standard. Mm-hmm. So, you know, we expect to continue to improve, continue to get better each and every week. So, excited for what's to come, you know, happy for us right now.
3: Bijan Robinson, Brian Robinson, after the win, sitting down with our Scott Van Pelt as the Falcons go on the road, win at the Dome, the 20th anniversary of the return post-Katrina. Saints' largest home loss over the last two seasons. Tyler Shough pressured on 18 of 51 dropbacks over a third of the time. Finished 6 of 15 with 78 yards and 2 sacks on those throws.
4: Yeah, I mean, I love New Orleans. I love this place. And you see the energy, the passion of everybody, the culture behind this place. And it sucks whenever you don't come through on the field in that way, especially against our division rival. So, man, it hurts me. I don't want to feel like that ever again. So I'm going to continue to prepare and execute, do everything I can that way to where we're not feeling like this as a city. And but stuff and learn to grow from. You know, there's a lot more to be had, and we're going to go get it.
3: And as for hearing boos from the crowd?
4: No, I mean, fans understandably are upset. You know, we had some opportunities that we didn't take advantage of. And you're playing the Falcons and you lose like that. I mean, I do too. That sucks. But we want to get everybody going. And it's part of it. You know, you have to have the energy of the crowd, and we're going to need them next week too against a really good team. So that's the best part about New Orleans, man. You feel it, and we feel it too, and we're going to keep going.
3: Saints 1-6 in their last 7 Monday Night Football games after losing at home to the Falcons 45-24 to wrap up week number 4. SportsCenter All Night, ESPN Radio. From the injury side of things, quarterback questions in Chicago. Who's going to be the starter for week 5?
5: Some good and some that I think he wants back. And so it's a little bit of a mixed bag. The best part was how he controlled the operation. I thought we had good tempo in and out of the huddle. I thought our guys played with a lot of confidence because of how he conducted himself. And, you know, he found completions. I thought he played an efficient football game.
6: You got to keep him guessing this week.
5: Yeah. No, Tyson will be the guy, and we'll go from there. So we're in good shape.
3: Tyson Bagent will start at quarterback for Chicago against the Packers. Coach Ben Johnson making that statement on Monday. Bagent led the Packers to the 23-12 win over the Jets on Sunday in place of Caleb Williams, who missed his second straight game recovering from that hamstring strain. As for the quarterback situation in Baltimore, Lamar Jackson banged up. ESPN insider Adam Schefter.
7: Obviously, he left the game at halftime yesterday. He had his ankle wrapped during the second half of the game and then left the stadium on Sunday in a walking boot before undergoing an MRI today. And just a short time ago, the Ravens head coach, Jesse Minter, said that he was unsure whether Jackson would be able to play Sunday night at Atlanta. He could miss some time, but it would not be a crazy amount of time, which essentially parsing words means that it's an ankle sprain. It's not overly significant, but it is enough that it could prevent him from playing against the Falcons on Sunday night.
3: We'll see what happens this week. Bengals are 2-2. They are banged up. Coach Zach Taylor with a little bit of optimism on Monday, especially for the wide receiving core. ESPN's Dan Graziano.
8: Jamar Chase is in the concussion protocol, so that means he'll have to advance through each step in order. It does not rule him out for this coming week, but it often does mean a player has to miss a week. And Jamar Chase is a player who, in particular, has used extreme caution in his timetables returning from injury. T. Higgins injured an adductor muscle, a groin muscle, near the end of that game. He is being described by his head coach, Zach Taylor, as day two. Today, which means they will monitor him throughout the week, and we'll have some sense of his availability for Sunday once we see what, if anything, he can do in practice starting Wednesday.
3: And so the Bengals day to day, especially with Higgins moving forward as we head towards week number 5. The NFL handing down some discipline on Monday to its officials. ESPN Insider Adam Schefter.
7: The NFL has suspended the line judge Jeff Seaman 2 games for his interaction yesterday with the Cardinals tight end Trey McBride. It was one of 2 interactions yesterday, and the NFL also went ahead and suspended the official from the Vikings game between the Vikings and the Dolphins, Adrian Hill, 1 game for his interaction here with the Vikings linebacker. Watch how Adrian Hill gets up and obviously seemed to react in a very strong way. We haven't had officials be suspended since 2018.
6: Wow.
7: But upon looking at those videos today, after the NFLPA executive director J.C. Treader called for action yesterday, the NFL suspended those 2 officials, 2 games and 1 game. They're out for a little while.
3: NFL going public with its discipline on Monday. SportsCenter All Night, ESPN Radio, back to baseball, and a bit of a sloppy night at the Trop for the visitors.
9: Swinging a ground ball, third base. McMahon boots it, and it's into shallow left field. Lombard picks it up and has no play, and Yandy Diaz is safe at first base. 2-2 pitch, and it's a chopper to short. Lombard up the middle. That can't flip to second one. A falling throw to first, and it gets away from Garcia. Here comes Diaz in to score. And chaos ensues on the base pass as Caminero goes headfirst into second base. He's in there safely. Chisholm tried to go the extra mile. He threw it away from Garcia at first. And in the bottom of the first, it's the Rays up 1-0 over the Yankees. And the pitch. Swinging a bouncing ball towards short. Lombard gobbles it and has no play. Caminero headfirst dive across home. And the Rays lead it 3-1 in the bottom of the fifth inning. Simpson safe at first. McMahon's playing back. Simpson doesn't run. It's a poked ball on the ground toward shortstop. Lombard up with it. Throws to first. And it's dropped at first base by Garcia. And Chandler Simpson rounded third and retreated to the bag.
3: Rays would score 4 runs in the fifth inning. They win it 5-2 to take a 2-0 series lead on the Yankees, who committed 4 errors, 3 in the first inning. They're most in a single inning in a postseason game in franchise history. You heard the game here on ESPN Radio, of course. Mike Cousins, Tim Kirchin, Eduardo Perez had the call. Mike?
9: Thank you, Jay. Monday night in St. Petersburg, Florida, the Rays jump out to a 2-0 series lead over the Yankees, 5-2 the final score. Teams that go up 2-0 at home have won the series 92% of the time. It was a near no-hitter in Game 1 as the Rays won 1-0. A little bit of a different formula in Game 2, in which they were aided by a lot of mistakes by the Yankee defense.
10: Yeah, the Yankees made 4 errors. They had 5 at one point. And then there was a scoring change, and they just did not look sharp tonight. And the point is, when you don't play well against the Rays, they take advantage of it in every way. They put the ball in play better than any team in the major leagues. They run until they tag you out on the bases, and they pitched exceptionally well again tonight. And counting the postseason, they are now 31 games over 500 in this quirky ballpark. It's a tough place to play, but they love playing here.
11: Tim, they didn't reach third base at all in Game 1. They didn't score. Here they only reached it once besides the 2 home runs that were hit by Ben Rice. The Tampa Bay Ray pitching does not give many free passes away. The defense does not make mistakes. And if you do make mistakes against them, they will punish you. They'll keep the line moving. It's a tough place to play. It's loud, yes, but you have to come ready to play. Now for Game 3, the pressure's on, especially in the middle of the order. 0-21 with 7 strikeouts.
10: 0-22 now with 7 strikeouts.
11: That's tough.
9: Here's another way to look at it. Rice, Wells, and Bellinger, 5-20 in the first 2 games. They drove in 2. The rest of the team, 0-38, 0 runs batted in. There's simply got to be more production. And Eduardo, you said it during the game broadcast. You anticipate a different look lineup for New York as well.
11: And yeah, I anticipate a different lineup. I anticipate also, and it was a little bit of, you look at it, the at-bat of Chandler Simpson, something that won't get noticed. But that soft ground ball with 2 strikes, runner at third base, the defense has to move. You have to adapt according to the count. And I just saw George Lombard stay in the same spot, and none of the coaches were able to move him at all. They weren't even trying to call him to move him. To me, these are the little things of the game that play big. The details of the game are sometimes wins or losses for you. And tonight, it was kind of disappointing to not see that from the New York Yankees, a team that is in tune with the details. It didn't happen here at the Trop.
6: Over the first two games, Rays pitching has struck out 19 Yankees and walked four and got two saves from Brian Baker, who has, between the regular season and postseason, successfully saved 32 consecutive games. Yankees will have their backs against the wall on Wednesday night in the Bronx. We expect to see Max Fried on the mound, and they thought they couldn't ask for anything more with Cam Schlittler. He only struck out two batters, but they've always got faith when Fried takes the hill.
10: Well, I haven't seen Cam Schlittler not pitch well in my entire covered him all this time. But again, when you don't make the plays behind him, and virtually every pitch tonight he threw was a high leverage, stressful pitch that makes it really hard, even on the best pitcher in the American League this year.
6: So the probable pitchers in that game, Max Fried for New York and Nick Martinez for Tampa Bay. Final in game two in St. Petersburg, Florida, the Rays 5 and the Yankees 2 as Tampa Bay takes a 2-0 series lead. For Tim Kirchner and Eduardo Perez, I'm Mike Cousins, right here on your home for every pitch of the postseason, Major League Baseball on ESPN Radio and the ESPN app. Now let's go back to Jay Reynolds in the studio.
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3: 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Baseball continues Tuesday with the National League Series. Milwaukee can close out the Padres if they win in San Diego in Game 3. In Atlanta, Dodgers, Braves play Game 3. That series tied at 1. As for L.A., manager Dave Roberts admitting he's considering changes to his lineup once again. Shohei Ohtani still dealing with injuries to his right arm and left knee. Already moved from first to second in the Dodgers lineup. Could be moved down even more. ESPN's Buster Olney.
23: What I'm hearing from evaluators is they think that Ohtani, of course, coming back from injury, is just off balance. He looks rusty. One evaluator said to me that when he swings, it's like his butt is in the first base dugout, which is not a surprise because he's been out for a long time, right? He's trying to find his swing. And certainly in those first two games, it was ugly. And playing in game two against Chris Sale, this will be a special challenge because Sale is a lefty who eats left-handed hitters. They hit 230 against him this year with just one home run in 152 at-bats. That's a big challenge for a guy like Ohtani trying to find his swing.
3: Sale against Yamamoto tonight. Our coverage 5:30 Eastern, ESPN Radio and the ESPN app. Brewers and Padres to follow with coverage at 9 o'clock Eastern. College football this weekend on ABC. Number 2, Georgia at number 6, Alabama. ESPN analyst Dusty Dvorak about the Tide.
24: They have a superstar at quarterback in Keelan Russell. I mean, he is so far ahead of schedule. When you go back to the first start against East Carolina to where he is now, it's night and day. It was really late in the first half against Florida State. When they're down 21-6, he took his game to another level, and he hasn't slowed down. 13 touchdowns since late in that first half to where we are now. It's been remarkable. It's precision passing, elite arm talent, pushing the ball down the field with touch, with velocity, and the electric playmaking that he has as a runner. And it's crazy to say this because Ty Simpson was a first-round pick a year ago, but I think Alabama has upgraded at quarterback. He's shown he can work through adversity. He's shown to be a big-time playmaker, and I can't wait to see what he's able to do against this stingy Georgia Dogs defense this weekend.
3: Number 2 against number 6, big matchup. College game days heading to Tuscaloosa for week number 6 of the college football season.
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12: Number 5.
3: Hockey, the Jets edge the Penguins 3-2. All of Winnipeg's goals coming in the first half of the third period. 680, CJOB.
26: Three goals in this third period. We're tied at 2. Winnipeg speeds back inside the zone. Morrissey out in front and a shot by Perfetti. He scores! Right off the ensuing faceoff, Winnipeg regains the lead at 3-2.
12: Number 4.
3: Rays weren't the only hometown team making folks in Tampa happy. 102.5 The Bone.
27: 3:08 left. 2-1 Lightning. Here's a steal. Pontus Holmberg from Juracek.
26: What a move!
27: Makes a move to the left circle. Centers McHale on escape. McHale, a rubber.
3: Lightning getting some insurance there against the

0: Line drive to right, slicing, and a fair ball into the corner for Braden Montgomery. Dug out by DeLauder. Scoring on the play is Vargas. Around third, Grinchick scoring. And into second, Braden Montgomery. The rookie right fielder with a two-run double. The White Sox take the lead.
1: Number one.
2: Emotional night in New Orleans for Monday Night Football, although the Falcons would spoil the night for the Saints from the first possession. 92-9 the game.
3: Penix goes to work under center on second and one. Robinson the lone setback. Bichon will get the carry to the left side. He'll break free. Here goes Robinson. 35-30, 25-20, 10-5. They don't catch him. Touchdown, Bichon Robinson, and 59 yards on the third snap of the game.
2: Michael Penix just had to hand it off there. He did throw for 223 yards as well. 15 of 20, had a passer rating of 127.7. 6 of 7 for 141 yards on play action. What's he proven the past couple of weeks?
4: What do I think I've proven? That I'm healthy. Because, yeah, I mean, I feel like we still got a lot of work to do. I'm not going to sit here and say I'm happy and I'm excited at, you know, just like... I mean, I'm wording that wrong, but
5: I'm not satisfied.
4: There we go. Not satisfied. That word was gone just now. But yeah, just not satisfied. You know, we still got a long season. You know, two wins, but we got to keep stacking.
2: Two wins after dropping the first two of the season. Panics, meanwhile, 2-0 as a starter on Monday Night Football. More on that game as SportsCenter All Night continues. It's ESPN Radio.
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2: 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Four concludes to the matchup in the NFC South between the Saints and Falcons.
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4: 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Scoring on the play as Vargas around third. Gritchett scoring.
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8: 20 years ago, New Orleans found its way home.
9: A moment almost unimaginable 13 months ago is here. The Saints back in New Orleans.
8: In the Dome, we remember.
7: It was August 2005. Hurricane Katrina slammed the southeast. The scenes out of New Orleans, of course, became etched in our memories. More than 1,300 people died. 80% of the city of New Orleans was underwater. 20 to 30,000 ultimately seeking shelter in the Superdome. But that building had been damaged to the point where there was no power, no water, no plumbing working. So the place became nasty. Some thought it might have to be demolished, but it wound up being restored. That said, it was closed for what turned out to be 13 months. The Saints played on the road the entire 2005 season before making a return in September of 2006. An emotional Monday night game that year against the Falcons. A game that was highlighted by their first touchdown, a blocked punt by Steve Gleason.
10: Six of his eight field goal attempts this year is now back to just punting and kicking off. The former Saint Morton Anderson is here for most field goals. Look out! Right through!
7: Tirico had the call on Monday Night Football in 2006. That blocked punt became a symbol for the city. There's a bronze statue outside the dome named Rebirth. Steve Gleason, he's been battling ALS for a decade plus, but he was on hand Monday as the Saints marked the 20th anniversary of the dome coming and marked the occasion with a Monday Night game against the Falcons. This one didn't go quite the same way as the one two decades ago. Falcons Monday with the first possession and on the third play.
4: New Orleans has got five on the line here. Penix goes to work under center on second and one. Robinson the lone setback. Bijan will get the carry to the left side. He'll break free. Here goes Robinson. 35-30, 25-20, 10-5. They don't catch him. Touchdown, Bijan Robinson, and 59 yards on the third snap of the game.
7: And right then, the Falcons out in front. Falcons take advantage of a Saints fumble late in the first. Atlanta turns that into a touchdown. 14-0 after the first quarter. Saints get on the board with a touchdown on the first play of the second, but the Falcons answer on their ensuing possession, putting together a 10-play drive. Saints giving the ball back to Atlanta after a three-and-out. Falcons put together another 10-play drive, adding on a field goal. They led 24-7 at the half. Third quarter, seeing a field goal for the Saints, and then another touchdown drive for Atlanta.
4: He'll take the handoff from Penix at the five. Touchdown, Atlanta. Brian Robinson throws it off the baseboard at the end zone to our left, and with 2:11 to go.
7: Saints do get another touchdown early in the fourth, but the Falcons just weren't done.
4: Penix under center again. Play clock down to two. Play fake by Michael. He's going to boot back to the left. Tee it up. Fire the deep ball. Caught. Touchdown, Jahan Dotson. Oh, my goodness. That'll be it. Robinson, lone back now. Penix will go under center. Hand to Brian one more time. And he will step out of a tackle, keep his balance, and score. He went left side. Brian Robinson did. They They thought they had him twice. He stepped out of two different tackles and scores standing from 11 yards out to add more to the total.
7: 92-9 the game. Falcons win it going away. 45-24 over the Saints. Atlanta with an 0-2 start to the season, but they've won their last two by at least 20 points. Falcons had six touchdowns in the Monday night win, tying their most in a game over the last decade. Five of the six rushing touchdowns. Coach Kevin Stefanski.
0: Very pleased with the effort, and I'll start with turnover margin. We knew that's going to be a big deal going into this football game, and CJ punching the ball out, technique was outstanding, and then turning that into points. That's just a big part of winning games on the road. So I thought execution was at a high level in a ton of areas. Are there things we can clean up? Yes, there are. Didn't like a lot of those penalties. That's one area that I know we will focus on, but big thing here is getting home and then getting to work on a short week.
7: Bijan Robinson had a game-high 147 yards from scrimmage, 145 rushing yards, two touchdowns. Brian Robinson had a career-high three rushing touchdowns as the Falcons win it 45-24, handing the Saints their largest home loss over the last two seasons. Did the focus of the anniversary add to the pressure of the Monday night game? Saints coach Kellen Moore.
11: It's a good question. I think obviously it's a really awesome moment when you play on a nationally televised game. There's probably a little bit more juice in those games nationally, just with the buildup and all that sort of stuff. But yeah, you have to look at this as one of our games. And obviously, as disappointing as it is, we're going to learn from it. We're going to grow from it. And we're going to keep moving, because there's a whole bunch more games coming ahead of ourselves that are going to be opportunities that we can change this path very quickly with those.
7: Falcons. Fourth team with consecutive 20-point wins on the heels of a 30-point loss. 45 points they put up on Monday, tying a franchise record on Monday Night Football. The guys who called it on ESPN, Hall of Famer Troy Aikman and Joe Buck.
12: They look really good. I think Troy said it really well at the during the second half, and that is we'll know a lot more after the next 3 weeks. They've got tough home games coming up. But they look like they have improved greatly. And it's a team that is head coached by somebody we both really admire in Kevin Stefanski. Their offensive coordinator can put together a great game plan, it appears, with Penix at quarterback. And I think the defense is really underrated. They're playing with arguably without three of their best players, and you wouldn't know it. So this is a team that looks like they're ready to make a little bit of a run here. And it was fun to watch this offense cook here tonight.
13: Troy, it's remarkable how different the offense looks with Penix under center. How much does he change what they can do offensively because of the threat that he presents?
14: Well, he changes a lot. I think, in fairness to Cooper Rush, who started the first two games, he came in July, didn't get a lot of work, and Tua was going to be the starter, and then he gets hurt, and so just a mess. So, they didn't look anything like what was expected coming into the year. And then last week against Green Bay, we saw the offense, what you would think when you think of Kevin Stefanski and what he was able to do in Cleveland under center, marrying it with the play-action game, and then because of their running game and how good they are at doing that, when you have a guy like Penix who is able to get the ball down the field and create some issues with the receivers that they have, it just opens everything up. I mean, you look at his numbers. He was 15 of 20 for 220 yards and a touchdown, but he protected the football. He was good with the ball when he had to be. And those numbers aren't going to impress anybody, but if you watch this game, you'd say, wow, he was really good. And the run game was great, but he was really good as well. And so I think it gets overlooked as to how effective he can be. And we heard Bijan Robinson talking as to what a difference he makes. And I thought he said it really well. So they've got it humming on all cylinders, and it's been fun to watch.
13: From the perspective of the Saints, there was optimism the way last season ended, and a couple of really entertaining games to start. They lose here last week, and you made the point during the game, Joe, and I was like, wow, what, 12 of 18 they'd lost on this field. Now they lose these last two to start this season. How much of a setback does tonight feel like it represents for a Saints team that really did not look good at all tonight?
12: Yeah, I think they came in undermanned. The injuries on the defense, Caden Ellis, they really missed. But we were just talking about that with Atlanta. They've got three of their best defensive players that are not available to them for various reasons, and right. You wouldn't know it by the way they played here tonight. So they were overmatched. defensively with this good offensive line and Bijan Robinson. The good news is they seem to have a quarterback that can settle things down and is very tough and very smart and very mature as a 27-year-old. He's going to be just fine, but they need to build up around him. The offensive line was not nearly good enough tonight. They didn't run the ball at all. They put it all on number six, and it just was too much. One guy's not going to win a game. So the Atlanta Falcons win this game, and they won it convincingly. I mean, he kept waiting for a run from the Saints in this game, and every time it looked like they were putting something together, the Falcons just went right down the field and put an end to it. So it was all Atlanta and very impressive, and, you know, for the Saints, rough night.
7: And as a result, Falcons get the win on the road to close out week four, 45-24, 21-point win on the road. Falcons 2-2, Saints 1-3. Through 4 weeks, there are a handful of teams still looking for their first win, and there are three teams 4-0, Niners, Vikings, and Chiefs. Although the wide receiver core in Kansas City is banged up, ESPN's Dan Graziano.
15: Tyquan Thornton's injury is significant. If you watched it live, you're not surprised by this. That it's going to keep him out multiple months, likely the whole season, although it's possible if they were to go deep into the playoffs, he could return. Rashee Rice hamstring, they got to give it treatment, run some tests on it, and find out how much time, if any, he's going to miss. But the Chiefs are on bye this week, so they have some time to figure that all out. And that's why you're not probably going to hear too many updates from Andy anytime soon. The big news of the day, though, was Adam Schefter reporting that Tyreek Hill, former Chiefs and Dolphins wide receiver, could sign with a new team this week. A lot of signs, BC, pointing to a Tyreek Hill Kansas City Chiefs reunion. He's coming off a season-ending injury last year that included a torn ACL and LCL, but apparently he feels good enough to get back in there, and we'll find out if the Chiefs agree, because they need the help, and it seems like both sides want this to happen.
7: Chiefs and Panthers with the bye in week five. SportsCenter all night, ESPN Radio to baseball, division round series. Rays, of course, took the opener from the Yankees, 1-0 on Saturday, after being off on Sunday. Monday, game two, Tampa Bay getting on the board first in the first on a throwing error by the Yankees. New York would tie it up on a Ben Rice homer in the fourth, but Tampa Bay in the fifth.
16: Left-handed batter waiting on an 0-1. The pitch. Swing and a tapper right side of the infield. Chisholm charges, looks home, throws to first, and the Rays take the lead. Aranda scored from third. Chisholm would not have had a play at the plate. It's 2-1 Tampa Bay on a ground out by Liam Hicks here in the bottom of the fifth. Swing and a bouncing ball towards short. Lombard bobbles it and has no play. Caminero head first dive across home. Eighth pitch. And Palacios lines it into center field. It's a base hit. Simpson scores with ease. Grisham's throw to the plate bounces off the mound and to the right up the first baseline. And it's two runs in. DeLuca scores behind Simpson. And the Rays have plated four in the fifth inning. It's Tampa Bay 5 and New York 1.
7: Mike Cousins calling it here on ESPN Radio. 5-2 would be the final. Rays taking the first two at home. Rays scoring four runs on three hits in the fifth inning. Yankees committing four errors, one shy of their most in a postseason game in franchise history. Manager Aaron Boone.
17: Yeah, I mean, obviously a really rough night, to say the least, for us. So, we got to get over it. We've responded all year to difficult times, and we got to do that again. We got to get ourselves up off the mat. Obviously, tonight was just not good enough for us, and certainly not good enough to beat that club. So we got to get over it and, playing for our lives Tuesday night.
7: And game three coming up, the Yankees in a must win. Tampa Bay taking the first two at home. The other American League series, seeing the White Sox take two on the road.
18: First base side of the hill, the turn from Taylor. And the one strike pitch. Swing and a ball hit in the air, left center field. Doyle going back. He's onto the track at the fence, leaps, and he makes the catch at the base of the fence in deep left center field. And that will do it. And the White Sox have taken a 2-0 lead in this series. Leaping catch by Doyle to end the ball game, and the White Sox win game two by a final of 4-3.
7: White Sox scoring three runs on three hits in the sixth inning, and they get that win, improving to 4-0 this postseason. You heard it here, of course, on ESPN Radio. Roxy Bernstein, Greg Olson had the call for us. Roxy?
18: Well, Jay, the White Sox are stunning the baseball world, taking a commanding 2-0 lead in this best-of-five division series against the Cleveland Guardians. After winning the first two of the series here in Cleveland, 4-3 the final, and the White Sox are now 4-0 all road games in the postseason.
7: It's been unbelievable. It has been so much fun to watch. These kids are exciting. They go up there. They are not afraid of any moment. Seven rookies that are playing, and you're just seeing great swings, great approaches. They look like the experienced vets. And the one thing they have done is they have found a way to get the big hit in the timely manner.
18: And the Cleveland Guardians jumped out to a 2-0 lead, got two in the first. But then the blueprint of riding the bullpen, going with an opener. The bulk guy was Sean Burke, who was magnificent. And it stayed a 2-1 lead for Cleveland all the way until the sixth, when the White Sox scored three runs, all coming with two outs. A Braden Montgomery two-run double just inside the right field line. Chase Meidroth, an RBI single. Gavin Williams started, struck out 11, the second most in a playoff game in Cleveland franchise history. Yet the White Sox had enough to hold them off, and now are heading home, and they're one win away from going to the ALCS after losing 100-plus each of the last 3 years.
7: Oh, it's been unbelievable. I mean, just to win 84 games after losing 103 straight years, they are just pushing all the right buttons, great management. And these kids, as I said, are going out there not afraid of any moment. And then you have a guy like Grant Taylor, who, for the life of me, I can't figure out how he had a 2.25 ERA during the season, because he has been utterly lights out. And then you factor in Sean Burke and what he did tonight, that bullpen absolutely continued domination this postseason.
18: Taylor has saved each of the first two games of this series, and the series shifts now to Chicago as the White Sox will try to close it out in game three Wednesday night as they win game two by a final of 4-3. For Greg Olson, Roxy Bernstein, right here in her home for every pitch of the postseason, Major League Baseball on ESPN Radio and the ESPN app, as we go back to Jay Reynolds.
14: All right, Roxy, and baseball continues with the National League coming up on Tuesday. Well, straight ahead, calling it a career after 22 seasons. That's next. Sports Center All Night. It's ESPN Radio.
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7: 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We have baseball's postseason, WNBA postseason, NFL and college football. We've got hockey. NBA tips off later this month. The association currently seeing preseason action like Monday. Sixers handing it to the Knicks, even though the Knicks started Jalen Brunson, OG Anunoby, Karl-Anthony Towns, Mikal Bridges, and Josh Hart, the same five that started 17 of the 19 playoff games from the championship run. Philly did not have similar marquee names. ESPN's Dave McMenamin.
10: No LeBron, also no Joel Embiid, no Tyrese Maxey, no Dominic Marlowe, no Anthony Simons, or the two backup big men for the Sixers, Dembona or Taco Fall. Now, Nick Nurse says that the plan moving forward with the remaining three preseason games on the slate is to hopefully have a majority of his players available for two of them. So they're going to travel for two road games in Brooklyn and Boston later this week, return for the finale at home to round out the preseason. So you will see some action with this new group. Now, this shouldn't be any cause for concern for LeBron James. He still has to monitor some left foot arthritis and his lower back issue, but that just comes with the territory being year 24 and 41 years of age. His body feels great. He was able to really push it in off-season workouts. He's been a full participant in all training camp activities up until now. And obviously got up and down and was dunking the ball in the inter-squad scrimmage on Saturday. So no cause for concern by him not playing tonight, just part of the ramp-up process to get ready for that big opening night matchup that will really count against this Knicks team.
19: Jaylen Brown, what is the approach there for getting him ready for the season?
10: Yeah, I mean, this is a big moment for Jaylen Brown. Spent his entire career with the Boston Celtics before that trade to the Atlanta Division rivals back in July. And, you know, Jaylen, I asked him at practice last week, how is he taking advantage of this opportunity? And he said, I try to look at it not about the expectation, about what I can do to have us reach those expectations. And so he said he's been really not afraid to ask any question that comes to mind, even if it may sound basic. He wants to be able to be vocal in terms of, if I can understand it, then maybe I can help the rest of my new teammates understand it. And also, he's been the last guy in the gym consistently all week long. I think three of the five practice days that we've covered, there's been one remaining guy on the court. It's been Jaylen Brown getting an extra work.
7: NBA tips off in a couple of weeks. SportsCenter All Night, ESPN Radio. We're still early in the hockey season, but one thing we do know, it's the final season for Alexander Ovechkin. The 41-year-old will be retiring after his 22nd season. Says in his heart he knows it's the right decision. Monday he spoke to his teammates in the Capitals dressing room.
28: It's sad. But it is what it is.
0: We have an unbelievable team this year, and, 82 games left. Let's make a playoffs. Let's have fun and enjoy the moment because, times fly. It's hard, but let's enjoy it and let's do some special thing this year, right?
7: Ovechkin wants to enjoy it however many games they have left, regular season plus whatever postseason action they can get. Ovechkin has 929 career goals, already clear of Wayne Gretzky's previous record. He signed a one-year deal to return to Washington this summer, played all 82 games for the Caps last season, led the team with 32 goals and 64 points. Capitals will host the Penguins on Wednesday. Sharks center Macklin Celebrini was scratched from the team's lineup at Dallas on Monday. Lower body injury. Sharks announcing it a few minutes before the puck drop that Celebrini would not be playing. It was over the summer Celebrini signed a five-year, $94 million extension. Not on the ice Monday, and without him, San Jose struggled against the Stars.
18: It's a nifty pass by Robertson this spring, and then Robertson, he scores! There's number one on the year for Jason Robertson.
7: 96.7 FM, the ticket. Stars go on to a 5-0 shutout of the Sharks. Stars improving to 9-0-1 in their last 10 games. Sharks' first loss this season. Jets in Pittsburgh coming alive in the third.
4: Three goals in this third period. We're tied at two. Winnipeg speeds back inside the zone. Morrissey out in front, and a shot by Perfetti. He scores! Right off the ensuing faceoff, Winnipeg regains the lead at 3-2.
7: 680 CJOB. Jets a 3-2 win over the Penguins. All three goals coming in the first 10 minutes of the third period. Senators a 4-1 win over the Bruins. Senators starting the season with consecutive wins for the eighth time in franchise history. First time they've done it since the 2016-2017 season when they lost in the conference finals. In Tampa, while the Rays were beating the Yankees, Lightning beating the Flyers. A 4-1 final for the Lightning. Their fifth straight win against the Flyers dating back to last season. Oh, about that game at the Trop. That's next. SportsCenter all night at ESPN Radio.
2: 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First in Atlanta at 6 Eastern, tied at one game each, the Braves face the Dodgers. Then in San Diego, down 2-0, the Padres face a critical Game 3 against the Brewers. 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
12: With SRN News, I'm John Scott. Vice President Vance rallying in Alaska ahead of the midterms. Vance was in Fairbanks on Monday for Senator Dan Sullivan, a Republican locked in a tight re-election campaign. He said Democrats are obsessed with the state in this cycle, seeing the last frontier as their last best hope to take America in a far-left direction. An area of low pressure in the Gulf has a 70% chance for tropical development. According to the National Hurricane Center, the system is in the southwestern part of the Gulf and has a small chance of developing over the next 2 days, a better chance towards the end of the week. Heavy rain and flooding could impact millions in Louisiana, Mississippi, Alabama, and Florida. The Falcons destroyed the Saints 45-24 on Monday Night Football to close out Week 4 from the Big Easy. Week 5 kicks off with a showdown in Lone Star State, the Cowboys and the Buccaneers. This is SRN News.
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29: They look like they have improved greatly. This is a team that looks like they're ready to make a little bit of a run here.
30: I love the primetime game under the lights. Like, it just brings out a different energy, and I just love it for this team.
31: Very pleased with the effort. But execution was at a high level in a ton of areas. The big thing here is getting home and getting to work on a short week.
32: Just not satisfied. You know, we still got a long season, but we got to keep stacking.
7: Falcons with a win in New Orleans Monday, 45-24 over the Saints. Falcons winning their last two by at least 20 after dropping their first two games of the season. They've scored 80 points combined in weeks 3 and 4. That's the most in the NFL. Bijan Robinson in the win on Monday, 147 yards from scrimmage, including a pretty big chunk on the third snap of the game.
28: New Orleans, who's got five on the line here. Penix goes to work under center on second and one. Robinson, the lone setback. Bijan will get the carry to the left side. He'll break free. Here goes Robinson. 35-30, 25-20, 10-5. They don't catch him. Touchdown, Bijan Robinson, and 59 yards on the third snap of the game.
7: 92-9 the game as the Falcons pull away from the start. Bijan Robinson, 145 yards rushing, two touchdowns. Brian Robinson, career-high three rushing touchdowns. Brian Robinson, asked by our Scott Van Pelt about the Falcons, grabbing the lead on the game's third play.
33: How would you describe the sort of tone he sets when he takes that first carry of the game to the gate and doesn't get touched?
34: Dynamic, man. That's the word I got for it. Dynamic, man. Playmaker. You know, at any given moment, he can pop it, long run. Whether it's the first play or the last play of the game, he got the ability to take it to the house. So that's a very dynamic start for us. You know, great for our team.
33: And when you come into a place like this where the emotions are high and there's an energy that's understood given the history between the teams and what goes back 20 years, to take the air out of the building like that, how much does it change what this place feels like? Because it goes from 10 to quiet real quick. What's your sense of that?
30: I mean, for me, like, we're so locked into the game, but even with this energy, like, that they were bringing in, like, the Saints fan brought a lot of energy, but even our fans, like, came in here, brought a lot of energy as well. And it's just such a blessing to see, like, to hear silence. You know, after that run, you know, I looked at the O-line, and they were like, bruh, it was a pin drop.
33: Like that.
30: So, man, God is good for getting us out healthy. But, yeah, for that first play, like, that was huge for this team. And I think that was the momentum setter for what we do.
33: All right, I'm going to give you an opportunity to brag on this man.
30: Yeah.
33: Because during the game, it was 1-2-3. And I just said when he sat down, I said, man, he runs so angry.
30: Yeah.
33: He runs with such fury. How do you describe the impact of his contributions?
30: I mean, it all started in the summer, man. Like, he came in here, the right mindset. He understood, like, what we need to do to win football games and to be the more physical team, and just his running style and how he impacts defenders. It's just second to none, man. Like, this man is a, as you guys can see, he's a truck. Like, he's a tank. He's hard to bring down. He's hard to tackle. And, you know, if you don't wrap him up, like, he's gonna break your tackle. So, like, for me, as his brother, and to see what he does every single week in practice and every single day and just gets better, you know, it's something I got to appreciate every single day. And he just makes me better every time I watch him run the football.
33: I feel like this the kind of thing that maybe people, I don't want to say slept on, but they just didn't know what it would look like until these last 2 weeks, where people are like, damn, because it's you go to the sideline and then there's no break at all. It's a quite a compliment for your team, and it's a pain in the butt for the other squad because there's no let up. Yeah. Is that sort of the mentality that you have? It's like a two-headed monster. Is that fair?
34: For sure. We got a standard in our room, and it's the best of the best, man. We expect to, you know, go out here and give it our all every time we get a chance to, and never lower our standard. Mm-hmm. So, you know, we expect to continue to improve, continue to get better each and every week. So, excited for what's to come, you know, happy for us right now.
7: Bijan Robinson, Brian Robinson, after the win, sitting down with our Scott Van Pelt as the Falcons go on the road, win at the Dome, the 20th anniversary of the return post-Katrina. Saints' largest home loss over the last two seasons. Tyler Shough pressured on 18 of 51 dropbacks over a third of the time. Finished 6 of 15 with 78 yards and 2 sacks on those throws.
1: Yeah, I mean, I love New Orleans. I love this place. And you see the energy, the passion of everybody, the culture behind this place. And it sucks whenever you don't come through on the field in that way, especially against our division rival. So, I mean, it hurts me. I don't want to feel like that ever again. So I'm going to continue to prepare and execute and do everything I can that way to where we're not feeling like this as a city. And but it's stuff and learn to grow from. You know, there's a lot more to be had, and we're going to go get it.
7: And as for hearing boos from the crowd?
1: No, I mean, fans understandably are upset. You know, we had some opportunities that we didn't take advantage of. And you're playing the Falcons and you lose like that. I mean, I do too. That sucks. But we want to get everybody going. It's part of it. You know, you have to have the energy of the crowd, and we're going to need them next week too against a really good team. So that's the best part about New Orleans, man. You feel it, and we feel it too, and we're going to keep going.
7: Saints 1-6 in their last 7 Monday Night Football games after losing at home to the Falcons 45-24 to wrap up week number 4. SportsCenter All Night, ESPN Radio. From the injury side of things, quarterback questions in Chicago. Who's going to be the starter for week 5?
3: Some good and some that I think he wants back. And so it's a little bit of a mixed bag. The best part was how he controlled the operation. I thought we had good tempo in and out of the huddle. I thought our guys played with a lot of confidence because of how he conducted himself. And, you know, he found completions. I thought he played an efficient football game.
5: You got to keep him guessing this week.
3: Yeah. No, Tyson will be the guy, and we'll go forward from there. So we're in good shape.
7: Tyson Bagent will start at quarterback for Chicago against the Packers. Coach Ben Johnson making that statement on Monday. Bagent led the Packers to the 23-12 win over the Jets on Sunday in place of Caleb Williams, who missed his second straight game recovering from that hamstring strain. As for the quarterback situation in Baltimore, Lamar Jackson banged up. ESPN insider Adam Schefter.
6: Obviously, he left the game at halftime yesterday. He had his ankle wrapped during the second half of the game and then left the stadium on Sunday in a walking boot before undergoing an MRI today. And just a short time ago, the Ravens head coach, Jesse Minter, said that he was unsure whether Jackson would be able to play Sunday night at Atlanta. He could miss some time, but it would not be a crazy amount of time, which essentially, parsing words, means that it's an ankle sprain. It's not overly significant, but it is enough that it could prevent him from playing against the Falcons on Sunday night.
7: We'll see what happens this week. Bengals are 2-2. They are banged up. Coach Zach Taylor with a little bit of optimism on Monday, especially for the wide receiving core. ESPN's Dan Graziano
0: Jamar Chase is in the concussion protocol, so that means he'll have to advance through each step in order. It does not rule him out for this coming week, but it often does mean a player has to miss a week. And Jamar Chase is a player who, in particular, has used extreme caution in his timetables returning from injury. T. Higgins injured an adductor muscle, a groin muscle, near the end of that game. He is being described by his head coach, Zach Taylor, as day-to-day, which means they will monitor him throughout the week and we'll have some sense of his availability for Sunday once we see what, if anything, he can do in practice starting Wednesday.
7: And so the Bengals, day-to-day, especially with Higgins moving forward as we head towards week number 5. The NFL handing down some discipline on Monday to its officials. ESPN Insider Adam Schefter.
6: The NFL has suspended the line judge Jeff Seaman 2 games for his interaction yesterday with the Cardinals tight end Trey McBride. It was one of 2 interactions yesterday, and the NFL also went ahead and suspended the official from the Vikings game between the Vikings and the Dolphins, Adrian Hill, 1 game for his interaction here with the Vikings linebacker. Watch how Adrian Hill gets up and obviously seem to react in a very strong way. We haven't had officials be suspended since 2018.
5: Wow.
6: But upon looking at those videos today, after the NFLPA executive director, J.C. Treader, called for action yesterday, the NFL suspended those 2 officials, 2 games and 1 game. They're out for a little while.
7: NFL going public with its discipline on Monday. SportsCenter All Night, ESPN Radio, back to baseball and a bit of a sloppy night at the Trop for the visitors.
8: Swinging a ground ball, third base. McMahon boots it, and it's into shallow left field. Lombard picks it up and has no play, and Yandy Diaz is safe at first base. 2-2 pitch, and it's a chopper to short. Lombard up the middle. Backhand flip to second, one. A falling throw to first, and it gets away from Garcia. Here comes Diaz in to score. And chaos ensues on the base pass as Caminero goes headfirst into second base. He's in there safely. Chisholm tried to go the extra mile. He threw it away from Garcia at first. And in the bottom of the first, it's the Rays up 1-0 over the Yankees. And the pitch. Swing and a bouncing ball towards short. Lombard bobbles it and has no play. Caminero headfirst dive across home. And the Rays lead it 3-1 in the bottom of the fifth inning. Simpson safe at first. McMahon's playing back. Simpson doesn't run. It's a poked ball on the ground toward shortstop. Lombard up with it. Throws to first. And it's dropped at first base by Garcia. And Chandler Simpson rounded third and retreated to the bag.
7: Rays would score 4 runs in the fifth inning. They win it 5-2 to take a 2-0 series lead on the Yankees, who committed 4 errors, 3 in the first inning. Their most in a single inning in a postseason game in franchise history. You heard the game here on ESPN Radio. Of course, Mike Cousins, Tim Kirchin, Eduardo Perez had the call. Mike?
8: Thank you, Jay. Monday night in St. Petersburg, Florida, the Rays jump out to a 2-0 series lead over the Yankees, 5-2 the final score. Teams that go up 2-0 at home have won the series 92% of the time. It was a near no-hitter in Game 1 as the Rays won 1-0. A little bit of a different formula in Game 2, in which they were aided by a lot of mistakes by the Yankee defense.
5: Yeah, the Yankees made 4 errors. They had 5 at one point, and then there was a scoring change, and they just did not look sharp tonight. And the point is, when you don't play well against the Rays, they take advantage of it in every way. They put the ball in play better than any team in the major leagues. They run until they tag you out on the bases, and they pitched exceptionally well again tonight. And counting the postseason, they are now 31 games over 500 in this quirky ballpark. It's a tough place to play, but they love playing here.
9: Tim, they didn't reach third base at all in Game 1. They didn't score. Here they only reached it once, besides the 2 home runs that were hit by Ben Rice. The Tampa Bay Ray pitching does not give many free passes away. The defense does not make mistakes. And if you do make mistakes against them, they will punish you. They'll keep the line moving. It's a tough place to play. It's loud, yes, but you have to come ready to play. Now for game three, the pressure's on, especially in the middle of the order. 0 for 21 with 7 strikeouts.
5: 0 for 22 now with 7 strikeouts.
8: That's tough. Here's another way to look at it. Rice, Wells, and Bellinger, 5 for 20 in the first two games. They drove in 2. The rest of the team, 0 for 38, 0 runs batted in. There's simply got to be more production. And Eduardo, you said it during the game broadcast, you anticipate a different look lineup for New York as well.
9: And yeah, I anticipate a different lineup. I anticipate also, and it was a little bit of, you look at it, the at-bat of Chandler Simpson, something that won't get noticed. But that soft ground ball with 2 strikes, runner at third base. The defense has to move. You have to adapt according to the count. And I just saw George Lombard stay in the same spot, and none of the coaches were able to move him at all. They weren't even trying to call him to move him. To me, these are the little things of the game that play big. The details of the game are sometimes wins or losses for you. And tonight, it was kind of disappointing to not see that from the New York Yankees, a team that is in tune with the details. It didn't happen here at the Trop.
8: Over the first two games, Rays pitching has struck out 19 Yankees and walked 4 and got 2 saves from Brian Baker, who has, between the regular season and postseason, successfully saved 32 consecutive games. Yankees will have their backs against the wall on Wednesday night in the Bronx. We expect to see Max Fried on the mound, and they thought they couldn't ask for anything more with Cam Schlittler. He only struck out 2 batters, but they've always got faith when Fried takes the hill.
5: Well, I haven't seen Cam Schlittler not pitch well in my entire, covered him all this time. But again, when you don't make the plays behind him, and virtually every pitch tonight he threw was a high leverage, stressful pitch that makes it really hard, even on the best pitcher in the American League this year.
8: So the probable pitchers in that game, Max Fried for New York and Nick Martinez for Tampa Bay. Final in game 2 in St. Petersburg, Florida. The Rays 5 and the Yankees 2 as Tampa Bay takes a 2-0 series lead. 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
7: 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Baseball continues Tuesday with the National League Series. Milwaukee can close out the Padres if they win in San Diego in Game 3. In Atlanta, Dodgers, Braves play Game 3. That series tied at 1. As for L.A., manager Dave Roberts admitting he's considering changes to his lineup once again. Shohei Ohtani still dealing with injuries to his right arm and left knee. Already moved from first to second in the Dodgers lineup. Could be moved down even more. ESPN's Buster Olney.
21: What I'm hearing from evaluators is they think that Ohtani, of course, coming back from injury, is just off balance. He looks rusty. One evaluator said to me that when he swings, it's like his butt is in the first base dugout, which is not a surprise because he's been out for a long time, right? He's trying to find his swing. It's certainly in those first two games, it was ugly. And playing in game two against Chris Sale, this will be a special challenge because Sale is a lefty who eats left-handed hitters. They hit 230 against him this year with just one home run in 152 at-bats. That's a big challenge for a guy like Ohtani trying to find his swing.
7: Sale against Yamamoto tonight. Our coverage 5:30 Eastern, ESPN Radio and the ESPN app. Brewers and Padres to follow with coverage at 9 o'clock Eastern. College football this weekend on ABC. Number 2, Georgia at number 6, Alabama. ESPN analyst Dusty Dvorak about the Tide.
22: They have a superstar at quarterback in Keelan Russell. I mean, he is so far ahead of schedule. When you go back to the first start against East Carolina to where he is now, it's night and day. It was really late in the first half against Florida State. When they're down 21-6, he took his game to another level, and he hasn't slowed down. 13 touchdowns since late in that first half to where we are now. It's been remarkable. It's precision passing, elite arm talent, pushing the ball down the field with touch, with velocity, and the electric playmaking that he has as a runner. And it's crazy to say this because Ty Simpson was a first-round pick a year ago, but I think Alabama has upgraded at quarterback. He's shown he can work through adversity. He's shown to be a big-time playmaker, and I can't wait to see what he's able to do against this stingy Georgia Dogs defense this weekend.
7: Number 2 against number 6, big matchup. College game day is heading to Tuscaloosa for week number 6 of the college football season.
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13: Number 5.
7: Hockey, the Jets edge the Penguins 3-2. All of Winnipeg's goals coming in the first half of the third period. 680, CJOB.
23: Three goals in this third period. We're tied at 2. Winnipeg speeds back inside the zone. Morrissey out in front and a shot by Perfetti. He scores! Right off the ensuing face. faceoff. Winnipeg regains the lead at 3-2.
10: Number four.
7: Rays weren't the only hometown team making folks in Tampa happy. 102.5 The Bone.
0: 3:08 left. 2-1 Lightning. Here's a steal. Hannes Holmberg from Juracek.
23: Cross what a move.
0: Left. Move to the left circle. Centers McHale on escape. McHale. Robert on. Score!
7: Lightning getting some insurance there against the Flyers. Rays get some insurance against the Yankees. My cousins had play-by-play for us.
8: Edrick, eighth pitch. And Palacios lines it into center field. It's a base hit. Simpson scores with ease. Grisham's throw to the plate bounces off the mound and to the right of the first baseline. And it's two runs in. DeLuca scores behind Simpson. And the Rays have played in four in the fifth inning. It's Tampa Bay 5 and New York 1.
10: Two.
7: Rays winning the first two at home. White Sox winning the first two in Cleveland. Oxy Bernstein with that call.

0: Penix just had to hand it off there. He did throw for 223 yards as well. 15 of 20, had a passer rating of 127.7. 6 of 7 for 141 yards on play action. What's he proven the past couple of weeks?
1: What do I think I've proven? That I'm healthy. I feel like we still got a lot of work to do. I'm not going to sit here and say I'm happy and I'm excited at, you know, just like... I mean, I'm wording that wrong, but...
2: Not satisfied.
1: There we go. Not satisfied. That word was gone just now. But, yeah, just not satisfied. You know, we still got a long season. You know, 2 wins, but we got to keep stacking.
0: 2 wins after dropping the first 2 of the season. Panics, meanwhile, 2-0 as a starter on Monday Night Football. More on that game as SportsCenter All Night continues. 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

0: The White Sox look to take a commanding 2-0 lead on the Guardians.
1: Line drive to right, slicing, and a fair ball into the corner for Braden Montgomery. Dug out by DeLauder, scoring on the play as Vargas, around third, Grichuk scoring.
0: Plus, the Grade A calls it a career at the end of the season.
2: 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Let's make a playoffs. 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
4: 20 years ago, New Orleans found its way home.
5: A moment almost unimaginable 13 months ago is here. The Saints back in New Orleans.
4: In the dome, we remember.
3: It was August 2005. Hurricane Katrina slammed the southeast. The scenes out of New Orleans, of course, became etched in our memories. More than 1,300 people died. 80% of the city of New Orleans was underwater. 20 to 30,000 ultimately seeking shelter in the Superdome. But that building had been damaged to the point where there was no power, no water, no plumbing working. So the place became nasty. Some thought it might have to be demolished, but it wound up being restored. That said, it was closed for what turned out to be 13 months. The Saints played on the road the entire 2005 season before making a return in September of 2006. An emotional Monday night game that year against the Falcons. A game that was highlighted by their first touchdown, a blocked punt by Steve Gleason.
6: Six of his eight field goal attempts this year is now back to just punting and kicking off. The former Saint Morton Anderson is here for most field goals. Look out! Right through!
3: Tirico had the call on Monday Night Football in 2006. That blocked punt became a symbol for the city. There's a bronze statue outside the dome named Rebirth. Steve Gleason, he's been battling ALS for a decade plus, but he was on hand Monday as the Saints marked the 20th anniversary of the dome coming and marked the occasion with a Monday Night game against the Falcons. This one didn't go quite the same way as the one two decades ago. Falcons Monday with the first possession and on the third play.
7: New Orleans, who's got five on the line here. Penix goes to work under center on second and one. Robinson, the lone setback. Bijan will get the carry to the left side. He'll break free. Here goes Robinson. 35-30, 25-20, 10-5. They don't catch him. Touchdown, Bijan Robinson, and 59 yards on the third snap of the game.
3: And right then, the Falcons out in front. Falcons take advantage of a Saints fumble late in the first. Atlanta turns that into a touchdown. 14-0 after the first quarter. Saints get on the board with a touchdown on the first play of the second, but the Falcons answer on their ensuing possession, putting together a 10-play drive. Saints giving the ball back to Atlanta after a three-and-out. Falcons put together another 10-play drive, adding on a field goal. They led 24-7 at the half. Third quarter, seeing a field goal for the Saints, and then another touchdown drive for Atlanta.
7: He'll take the handoff from Penix at the five. Touchdown, Atlanta. Brian Robinson throws it off the baseboard at the end zone to our left, and with 2:11 to go,
3: Saints do get another touchdown early in the fourth, but the Falcons just weren't done.
7: Penix under center again. Play clock down to two. Play fake by Michael. He's going to boot back to the left, tee it up, fire the deep ball. Touchdown, Jahan Dotson. Oh, my goodness, that'll be it. Robinson, a lone back now. Penix will go under center, hand to Brian one more time, and he will step out of a tackle, keep his balance, and score. He went left side. Brian Robinson did. They thought they had him twice. He stepped out of two different tackles and scores standing from 11 yards out to add more to the total.
3: 92-9 the game. Falcons win it going away. 45-24 over the Saints. Atlanta with an 0-2 start to the season, but they've won their last two by at least 20 points. Falcons had six touchdowns in the Monday night win, tying their most in a game over the last decade. Five of the six rushing touchdowns. Coach Kevin Stefanski.
8: Very pleased with the effort, and I'll start with turnover margin. We knew that's going to be a big deal going into this football game, and CJ punching the ball out, technique was outstanding, and then turning that into points. That's just a big part of winning games on the road. So I thought execution was at a high level in a ton of areas. Are there things we can clean up? Yes, there are. Didn't like a lot of those penalties. That's one area that I know we will focus on, but big thing here is getting home and then getting to work on a short week.
3: Bijan Robinson had a game-high 147 yards from scrimmage, 145 rushing yards, two touchdowns. Brian Robinson had a career-high three rushing touchdowns as the Falcons win it 45-24, handing the Saints their largest home loss over the last two seasons. Did the focus of the anniversary add to the pressure of the Monday night game? Saints coach Kellen Moore.
9: It's a good question. I think, obviously, it's a really awesome moment when you play on a nationally televised game. There's probably a little bit more juice in those games nationally just with the buildup and all that sort of stuff. But, you have to look at this as one of our games. And, obviously, as disappointing as it is, we're going to have to learn from it. We're going to have to grow from it. And we're going to have to keep moving because there's a whole bunch more games coming ahead of ourselves that are going to be opportunities that, we can change this path very quickly with those.
3: Falcons. Fourth team with consecutive 20-point wins on the heels of a 30-point loss. 45 points they put up on Monday, tying a franchise record on Monday Night Football. The guys who called it on ESPN, Hall of Famer Troy Aikman and Joe Buck.
10: They look really good. I think Troy said it really well at the during the second half, and that is we'll know a lot more after the next 3 weeks. They've got tough home games coming up. But they look like they have improved greatly. And it's a team that is head coached by somebody we both really admire in Kevin Stefanski. Their offensive coordinator can put together a great game plan, it appears, with Penix at quarterback. And I think the defense is really underrated. They're playing with arguably without three of their best players, and you wouldn't know it. So this is a team that looks like they're ready to make a little bit of a run here. And it was fun to watch this offense cook here tonight.
11: Troy, it's remarkable how different the offense looks with Penix under center. How much does he change what they can do offensively because of the threat that he presents?
12: Well, he changes a lot. I think in fairness to Cooper Rush, who started the first two games, he came in July, didn't get a lot of work, and Tua was going to be the starter, and then he gets hurt, and so it's just a mess. So, they didn't look anything like what was expected coming into the year. And then last week against Green Bay, we saw the offense, what you would think when you think of Kevin Stefanski and what he was able to do in Cleveland, under center, marrying it with the play-action game, and then because of their running game and how good they are at doing that, when you have a guy like Penix who is able to get the ball down the field and create some issues with the receivers that they have, it just opens everything up. I mean, you look at his numbers. He was 15 of 20 for 220 yards and a touchdown, but he protected the football. He was good with the ball when he had to be. And those numbers aren't going to impress anybody, but if you watch this game, you'd say, wow, he was really good. The run game was great, but he was really good as well. And so I think it gets overlooked as to how effective he can be. And we heard Bijan Robinson talking as to what a difference he makes. And I thought he said it really well. So they've got it humming on all cylinders, and it's been fun to watch.
11: From the perspective of the Saints, there was optimism the way last season ended and a couple of really entertaining games to start. They lose here last week, and you made the point during the game, Joe, and I was like, wow, what, 12 of 18 they'd lost on this field. Now they lose these last two to start this season. How much of a setback does tonight feel like it represents for a Saints team that really did not look good at all tonight?
10: Yeah, I think they came in undermanned. The injuries on the defense, Caden Ellis, they really missed. But we were just talking about that with Atlanta. They've got three of their best defensive players that are not available to them for various reasons, and right. You wouldn't know it by the way they played here tonight. So they were overmatched defensively with this good offensive line and Bijan Robinson. The good news is they seem to have a quarterback that can settle things down and is very tough and very smart and very mature as a 27-year-old. He's going to be just fine, but they need to build up around him. The offensive line was not nearly good enough tonight. They didn't run the ball at all. They put it all on number six, and it just was too much. And one guy's not going to win a game. And so the Atlanta Falcons win this game, and they won it convincingly. I mean, you kept waiting for a run from the Saints in this game, and every time it looked like they were putting something together, the Falcons just went right down the field and put an end to it. So it was all Atlanta and very impressive, and, you know, for the Saints, rough night.
3: And as a result, Falcons get the win on the road to close out week four, 45-24, 21-point win on the road. Falcons 2-2, Saints 1-3. Through 4 weeks, there are a handful of teams still looking for their first win, and there are three teams 4-0, Niners, Vikings, and Chiefs. Although the wide receiver core in Kansas City is banged up, ESPN's Dan Graziano.
13: Tyquan Thornton's injury is significant. If you watched it live, you're not surprised by this. That it's going to keep him out multiple months, likely the whole season, although it's possible if they were to go deep into the playoffs, he could return. Rashee Rice hamstring, they got to give it treatment, run some tests on it, and find out how much time, if any, he's going to miss. But the Chiefs are on bye this week, so they have some time to figure that all out. And that's why you're not probably going to hear too many updates from Andy anytime soon. The big news of the day, though, was Adam Schefter reporting that Tyreek Hill, former Chiefs and Dolphins wide receiver, could sign with a new team this week. A lot of signs, BC, pointing to a Tyreek Hill Kansas City Chiefs reunion. He's coming off a season-ending injury last year that included a torn ACL and LCL, but apparently he feels good enough to get back in there, and we'll find out if the Chiefs agree, because they need the help, and it seems like both sides want this to happen.
3: Chiefs and Panthers with the bye in week five. Sports Center All Night, ESPN Radio to Baseball Division Round Series. Rays, of course, took the opener from the Yankees, 1-0 on Saturday, then after being off on Sunday. Monday, game two, Tampa Bay getting on the board first in the first on a throwing error by the Yankees. New York would tie it up on a Ben Rice homer in the fourth, but Tampa Bay in the fifth.
14: Left-handed batter waiting on an 0-1. The pitch. Swinging a tapper right side of the infield. Chisholm charges, looks home, throws to first, and the Rays take the lead. Aranda scored from third. Chisholm would not have had a play at the plate. It's 2-1 Tampa Bay on a ground out by Liam Hicks here in the bottom of the fifth. Swinging a bouncing ball towards short. Lombard bobbles it and has no play. Caminero head first dive across home. Eighth pitch. And Palacios lines it into center field. It's a base hit. Simpson scores with ease. Grisham's throw to the plate bounces off the mound and to the right up the first baseline. And it's two runs in. DeLuca scores behind Simpson. And the Rays have plated four in the fifth inning. It's Tampa Bay 5 and New York 1.
3: Mike Cousins calling it here on ESPN Radio. 5-2 would be the final. Rays taking the first two at home. Rays scoring four runs on three hits in the fifth inning. Yankees committing four errors, one shy of their most in a postseason game in franchise history. Manager Aaron Boone.
15: Yeah, I mean, obviously a really rough night, to say the least, for us. So, you know, we got to get over it. You know, we've responded all year to difficult times. And we got to do that again. We got to get ourselves up off the mat. Obviously, tonight was just not good enough for us and certainly not good enough to beat that club. So we got to get over it and, you know, playing for our lives Tuesday night.
3: And game three coming up. The Yankees in a must win. Tampa Bay taking the first two at home. The others. American League Series, seeing the White Sox take two on the road.
16: First base side of the hill, the turn from Taylor. And the one-strike pitch. Swing and a ball hit in the air, left center field. Doyle going back. He's onto the track at the fence. Leaps, and he makes the catch at the base of the fence. In deep left center field, and that will do it. And the White Sox have taken a 2-0 lead in this series. Leaping catch by Doyle to end the ball game, and the White Sox win game two by a final of 4-3.
3: White Sox scoring three runs on three hits in the sixth inning, and they get that win, improving to 4-0 this postseason. You heard it here, of course, on ESPN Radio. Roxy Bernstein, Greg Olson had the call for us. Roxy?
16: Well, Jay, the White Sox are stunning the baseball world, taking a commanding 2-0 lead in this best-of-five division series against the Cleveland Guardians. After winning the first two of this series here in Cleveland, 4-3 the final, And the White Sox are now 4-0 all road games in the postseason.
17: It's been unbelievable. It has been so much fun to watch. These kids are exciting. They go up there. They are not afraid of any moment. Seven rookies that are playing, and you're just seeing great swings, great approaches. They look like the experienced vets. And the one thing they have done is they have found a way to get the big hit in the timely manner.
16: And the Cleveland Guardians jumped out to a 2-0 lead, got two in the first, but then the blueprint of riding the bullpen, going with an opener. The bulk guy was Sean Burke, who was magnificent. And it stayed a 2-1 lead for Cleveland all the way until the sixth, when the White Sox scored three runs, all coming with two outs. A Braden Montgomery two-run double just inside the right field line. Chase Meidroth, an RBI single. Gavin Williams started, struck out 11, the second most in a playoff game in Cleveland franchise history. Yet the White Sox had enough to hold them off, and now are heading home, and they're one win away from going to the ALCS after losing 100-plus each of the last 3 years.
17: Oh, it's been unbelievable. I mean, just to win 84 games after losing 103 straight years, they are just pushing all the right buttons, great management. And these kids, as I said, are going out there not afraid of any moment. And then you have a guy like Grant Taylor who, for the life of me, I can't figure out how he had a 2.25 ERA during the season, because he has been utterly lights out. And then you factor in Sean Burke and what he did tonight, that bullpen absolutely continued domination this postseason.
16: Taylor has saved each of the first two games of this series, and the series shifts now to Chicago as the White Sox will try to close it out in game three Wednesday night as they win game two by a final of 4-3. For Greg Olson, Roxy Bernstein, right here in her home for every pitch of the postseason, Major League Baseball on ESPN Radio and the ESPN app, as we go back to Jay Reynolds.
3: All right, Roxy, and baseball continues with the National League coming up on Tuesday. Well, straight ahead, calling it a career after 22 seasons. That's next. Sports Center All Night. 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
18: 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The Rays take game two and now lead the Yankees 2-0 as they head back to New York. Is it safe to say the series is officially over? 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
3: 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We have baseball's postseason, WNBA postseason, NFL and college football. We've got hockey. NBA tips off later this month. The association currently seeing preseason action, like Monday. Sixers handing it to the Knicks, even though the Knicks started Jalen Brunson, OG Anunoby, Karl Anthony Towns, Mikal Bridges, and Josh Hart, the same five that started 17 of the 19 playoff games from the championship run. Philly did not have similar marquee names. ESPN's Dave McMenamin.
5: No LeBron, also no Joel Embiid, no Tyrese Maxey, no Dominic Marlowe, no Anthony Simons, or the two backup big men for the Sixers, Dembona or Taco Fall. Now, Nick Nurse says that the plan moving forward with the remaining three preseason games on the slate is to hopefully have a majority of his players available for two of them. So they're going to travel for two road games in Brooklyn and Boston later this week, return for the finale at home to round out the preseason. So you will see some action with this new group. Now, this shouldn't be any cause for concern for LeBron James. He still has to monitor some left foot arthritis and his lower back issue, but that just comes with the territory being year 24 and 41 years of age. His body feels great. He was able to really push it in off-season workouts. He's been a full participant in all training camp activities up until now. And all this obviously got up and down and was dunking the ball in the inter-squad scrimmage on Saturday. So no cause for concern by him not playing tonight, just part of the ramp-up process to get ready for that big opening night matchup that will really count against this Knicks team.
24: Jaylen Brown, what is the approach there for getting him ready for the season?
5: I mean, this is a big moment for Jaylen Brown. Spent his entire career with the Boston Celtics before that trade to the Atlanta Division rivals back in July. And, you know, Jaylen, I asked him at practice last week, how is he taking advantage of this opportunity? And he said, I try to look at it not about the expectation, about what I can do to have us reach those expectations. And so he said he's been really not afraid to ask any question that comes to mind, even if it may sound basic. He wants to be able to be vocal in terms of, if I can understand it, then maybe I can help the rest of my new teammates understand it. And also, he's been the last guy in the gym consistently all week long. I think three of the five practice days that we've covered, there's been one remaining guy on the court. It's been Jaylen Brown getting an extra word.
3: NBA tips off in a couple of weeks. SportsCenter All Night, ESPN Radio. We're still early in the hockey season, but one thing we do know, it's the final season for Alexander Ovechkin. The 41-year-old will be retiring after his 22nd season. Says in his heart he knows it's the right decision. Monday he spoke to his teammates in the Capitals dressing room.
25: It's sad, but, you know, it is what it is.
6: We have an unbelievable team this year, and 82 games left. Let's make a playoffs. Let's have fun and enjoy the moment, because times fly. It's hard, but let's enjoy it, and let's do some special thing this year, right?
3: Ovechkin wants to enjoy it however many games they have left, regular season plus whatever postseason action they can get. Ovechkin has 929 career goals already, clear of Wayne Gretzky's previous record. He signed a one-year deal to return to Washington this summer, played all 82 games for the Caps last season, led the team with 32 goals and 64 points. Capitals will host the Penguins on Wednesday. Shark center Macklin Celebrini was scratched from the team's lineup at Dallas on Monday. Lower body injury. Sharks announcing it a few minutes before the puck drop that Celebrini would not be playing. It was over the summer Celebrini signed a five-year, $94 million extension. Not on the ice Monday, and without him, San Jose struggled against the Stars.
16: It's a nifty pass by Robertson this spring, and then Robertson, he scores! There's number one on the year for Jason Robertson.
3: 96.7 FM, the ticket. Stars go on to a 5-0 shutout of the Sharks. Stars improving to 9-0-1 of their last 10 games. Sharks' first loss this season. Jets in Pittsburgh coming alive in the third.
7: Three goals in this third period. We're tied at 2. Winnipeg speeds back inside the zone. Morrissey out in front, and a shot by Perfetti. He scores! Right off the ensuing faceoff, Winnipeg regains the lead at 3-2.
3: 680 CJOB. Jets a 3-2 win over the Penguins. All three goals coming in the first 10 minutes of the third period. Senators a 4-1 win over the Bruins. Senators starting the season with consecutive wins for the 8th time in franchise history. First time they've done it since the 2016-2017 season when they lost in the conference finals. In Tampa, while the Rays were beating the Yankees, Lightning beating the Flyers. A 4-1 final for the Lightning. Their 5th straight win against the Flyers dating back to last season. Oh, about that game at the Trop. That's next. SportsCenter All Night at ESPN Radio.
8: Tuesday's Rich Eisen Show will review the Monday nighter between the Saints and the Falcons with Cam Hayward in his usual Tuesday spot from the Pittsburgh Steelers. Bruce Arians, the former Super Bowl winning head coach, will also join us. Josh Pate on the latest in college football as well. 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
12: SRN News, I'm John Scott. Several reports say the Fly Dubai co-pilot accused of stabbing his captain was planning to crash the passenger jet at Tel Aviv's main airport. The co-pilot reportedly told investigators that after he subdued the pilot, he intended to obtain landing clearances to hit Ben Gurion Airport, and records also indicate the man acted alone. The U.S. removing all of its B-1 bombers from an airbase in the United Kingdom. That comes amid security concerns over a suspected terror plot. Television pastor Jim Baker, who was imprisoned in the 1980s for defrauding his followers, has died at the age of 86. He rose to national prominence in the 1970s along Tammy Faye Baker as co-host of the PTL Club. Their ministry collapsed in the late 1980s after a scandal involving allegations of sexual misconduct and financial wrongdoing. This is SRN News.
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32: They look like they have improved greatly. 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
33: I love the primetime game under the lights. Like, it just brings out a different energy, and I just love it for this team.
34: Very pleased with the effort. But execution was at a high level in a ton of areas. The big thing here is getting home and then getting to work on a short week.
35: Just not satisfied. You know, we still got a long season, but we got to keep stacking.
3: Falcons with a win in New Orleans Monday, 45-24 over the Saints. Falcons winning their last two by at least 20 after dropping their first two games of the season. They've scored 80 points combined in weeks 3 and 4. That's the most in the NFL. Bijan Robinson in the win on Monday, 147 yards from scrimmage, including a pretty big chunk on the third snap of the game.
31: New Orleans, who's got 5 on the line here. Penix goes to work under center on 2nd and 1. Robinson, the lone setback. Bijan will get the carry to the left side. He'll break free. Here goes Robinson. 35-30, 25-20, 10-5. They don't catch him. Touchdown, Bijan Robinson, and 59 yards on the third snap of the game.
3: 92-9 the game as the Falcons pull away from the start. Bijan Robinson, 145 yards rushing, 2 touchdowns. Brian Robinson, career-high 3 rushing touchdowns. Brian Robinson, asked by our Scott Van Pelt about the Falcons, grabbing the lead on the game's third play.
36: How would you describe the sort of tone he sets when he takes that first carry of the game to the gate and doesn't get touched?
37: Dynamic, man. That's the word I got for it. Dynamic, man. Playmaker. You know, at any given moment, he can pop the long run. Whether it's the first play or the last play of the game, he got the ability to take it to the house. So that's a very dynamic start for us. You know, great for our team.
36: And when you come into a place like this where the emotions are high and there's an energy that's understood given the history between the teams and what goes back 20 years, to take the air out of the building like that, how much does it change what this place feels like? Because it goes from 10 to quiet real quick. What's your sense of that?
33: I mean, for me, like, we're so locked into the game, but even with this energy, like, that they were bringing in, like, the Saints fan brought a lot of energy, but even our fans, like, came in here, brought a lot of energy as well. And it's just such a blessing to see, like, to hear silence. You know, after that run, you know, I looked at the O-line, and they were like, bruh, it was a pin drop.
36: Like that.
33: So, man, God is good for getting us out healthy. But, yeah, for that first play, like, that was huge for this team. And I think that was the momentum setter for what we do.
36: All right, I'm going to give you an opportunity to brag on this man. Yeah. Because during the game, it was 1-2-3. And I just said when he sat down, I said, man, he runs so angry.
33: Yeah.
36: He runs with such fury. How do you describe the impact of his contributions?
33: I mean, it all started in the summer, man. Like, he came in here, the right mindset. He understood, like, what we need to do to win football games and to be the more physical team, and just his running style and how he impacts defenders. It's just second to none, man. Like, this man is a, as you guys can see, he's a truck. Like, he's a tank. He's hard to bring down. He's hard to tackle. And, you know, if you don't wrap him up, like, he's gonna break your tackle. So, like, for me, as his brother, and to see what he does every single week in practice and every single day and just gets better, you know, it's something I got to appreciate every single day. And he just makes me better every time I watch him run the football.
36: I feel like this the kind of thing that maybe people, I don't want to say slept on, but they just didn't know what it would look like until these last 2 weeks, where people are like, damn, because it's, you go to the sideline and then there's no break at all. It's a quite a compliment for, yeah, for your team, and it's a pain in the butt for the other squad because there's no let up. Yeah. Is that sort of the mentality that you have? It's like a two-headed monster. Is that fair?
37: For sure. We got a standard in our room. And it's the best of the best, man. We expect to, you know, go out here and give it our all every time we get a chance to, and never lower our standard. Mm-hmm. So, you know, we expect to continue to improve, continue to get better each and every week. So, excited for what's to come. You know, happy for us right now.
3: Bijan Robinson, Brian Robinson, after the win, sitting down with our Scott Van Pelt as the Falcons go on the road, win at the Dome, the 20th anniversary of the return post Katrina. Saints' largest home loss over the last two seasons. Tyler Shug pressured on 18 of 51 dropbacks over a third of the time. Finished 6 of 15 with 78 yards and 2 sacks on those throws.
0: Yeah, I mean, I love New Orleans. I love this place. And you see the energy, the passion of everybody, the culture behind this place. And it sucks whenever you don't come through on the field in that way, especially against our division rival. So, man, it hurts me. I don't want to feel like that ever again. So I'm going to continue to prepare and execute and do everything I can that way, to where we're not feeling like this as a city. And but stuff to learn to grow from. You know, there's a lot more to be had, and we're going to go get it.
3: And as for hearing boos from the crowd?
0: No, I mean, fans understandably are upset. You know, we had some opportunities that we didn't take advantage of. And you're playing the Falcons and you lose like that. I mean, I do too. That sucks. But we want to get everybody going, and it's part of it. You know, you have to have the energy of the crowd, and we're going to need them next week too against a really good team. So that's the best part about New Orleans, man. You feel it, and we feel it too, and we're going to keep going.
3: Saints 1-6 in their last 7 Monday Night Football games after losing at home to the Falcons 45-24 to wrap up week number 4. SportsCenter All Night, ESPN Radio. From the injury side of things, quarterback questions in Chicago. Who's going to be the starter for week 5?
1: Some good and some that I think he wants back. And so it's a little bit of a mixed bag. The best part was how he controlled the operation. I thought we had good tempo in and out of the huddle. I thought our guys played with a lot of confidence because of how he conducted himself. And, you know, he found completions. I thought he played an efficient football game.
2: You got to keep him guessing this week.
1: Yeah. No, Tyson will be the guy, and we'll go forward from there. So we're in good shape.
3: Tyson Bagent will start at quarterback for Chicago against the Packers. Coach Ben Johnson making that statement on Monday. Bagent led the Packers to the 23-12 win over the Jets on Sunday in place of Caleb Williams, who missed his second straight game recovering from that hamstring strain. As for the quarterback situation in Baltimore, Lamar Jackson banged up. ESPN insider Adam Schefter.
4: Obviously, he left the game at halftime yesterday. He had his ankle wrapped during the second half of the game and then left the stadium on Sunday in a walking boot before undergoing an MRI today. And just a short time ago, the Ravens head coach, Jesse Minter, said that he was unsure whether Jackson would be able to play Sunday night at Atlanta. He could miss some time, but it would not be a crazy amount of time, which essentially, parsing words, means that it's an ankle sprain. It's not overly significant, but it is enough that it could prevent him from playing against the Falcons on Sunday night.
3: We'll see what happens this week. Bengals are 2-2. They are banged up. Coach Zach Taylor with a little bit of optimism on Monday, especially for the wide receiving core. ESPN's Dan Graziano.
2: Jamar Chase is in the concussion protocol, so that means he'll have to advance through each step in order. It does not rule him out for this coming week, but it often does mean a player has to miss a week. And Jamar Chase is a player who, in particular, has used extreme caution in his timetables returning from injury. T. Higgins injured an adductor muscle, a groin muscle, near the end of that game. He is being described by his head coach, Zach Taylor, as day-to-day, which means they will monitor him throughout the week and we'll have some sense of his availability for Sunday once we see what, if anything, he can do in practice starting Wednesday.
3: And so the Bengals, day-to-day, especially with Higgins moving forward as we head towards week number 5. The NFL handing down some discipline on Monday to its officials. ESPN insider Adam Schefter.
4: The NFL has suspended the line judge Jeff Seaman 2 games for his interaction yesterday with the Cardinals tight end Trey McBride. It was one of 2 interactions yesterday, and the NFL also went ahead and suspended the official from the Vikings game between the Vikings and the Dolphins. Adrian Hill, 1 game for his interaction here with the Vikings linebacker. Watch how Adrian Hill gets up and obviously seemed to react in a very strong way. We haven't had officials be suspended since 2018.
5: Wow.
4: But upon looking at those videos today, after the NFLPA executive director, J.C. Treader, called for action yesterday, the NFL suspended those 2 officials, 2 games and 1 game. They're out for a little while.
3: NFL going public with its discipline on Monday. SportsCenter All Night, ESPN Radio, back to baseball, and a bit of a sloppy night at the Trop for the visitors.
6: Swinging a ground ball, third base. McMahon boots it, and it's into shallow left field. Lombard picks it up and has no play, and Yandy Diaz is safe at first base. 2-2 pitch, and it's a chopper to short. Lombard up the middle. Backhand flip to second, one. A falling throw to first, and it gets away from Garcia. Here comes Diaz in to score. And chaos ensues on the base pass as Caminero goes headfirst into second base. He's in there safely. Chisholm tried to go the extra mile. He threw it away from Garcia at first. And in the bottom of the first, it's the Rays up 1-0 over the Yankees. And the pitch. Swinging a bouncing ball towards short. Lombard bobbles it and has no play. Caminero headfirst dive across home. And the Rays lead it 3-1 in the bottom of the fifth inning. Simpson safe at first. McMahon's playing back. Simpson doesn't run. It's a poked ball on the ground toward shortstop. Lombard up with it. Throws to first. And it's dropped at first base by Garcia. And Chandler Simpson rounded third and retreated to the bag.
3: Rays would score 4 runs in the fifth inning. They win it 5-2 to take a 2-0 series lead on the Yankees, who committed 4 errors, 3 in the first inning. Their most in a single inning in a postseason game in franchise history. You heard the game here on ESPN Radio. Of course, Mike Cousins, Tim Kirchner, Eduardo Perez had the call. Mike?
6: Thank you, Jay. Monday night in St. Petersburg, Florida, the Rays jump out to a 2-0 series lead over the Yankees. 5-2 the final score. Teams that go up 2-0 at home have won the series 92% of the time. It was a near no-hitter in Game 1 as the Rays won 1-0. A little bit of a different formula in Game 2, in which they were aided by a lot of mistakes by the Yankee defense.
14: Yeah, the Yankees made 4 errors. They had 5 at one point, and then there was a scoring change. And they just did not look sharp tonight. And the point is, when you don't play well against the Rays, they take advantage of it in every way. They put the ball in play better than any team in the major leagues. They run until they tag you out on the bases. And they pitched exceptionally well again tonight. And counting the postseason, they are now 31 games over 500 in this quirky ballpark. It's a tough place to play, but they love playing here.
15: Tim, they didn't reach third base at all in Game 1. They didn't score. Here they only reached it once, besides the 2 home runs that were hit by Ben Rice. The Tampa Bay Ray pitching does not give many free passes away. The defense does not make mistakes. And if you do make mistakes against them, they will punish you. They'll keep the line moving. It's a tough place to play. It's loud, yes. But you have to come ready to play. And now for Game 3,
3: the pressure's on, especially in the middle of the order. 0 for 21 with 7 strikeouts.
14: 0 for 22 now with 7 strikeouts.
3: That's tough.
5: Here's another way to look at it. Rice, Wells, and Bellinger, 5 for 20 in the first two games. They drove in 2. The rest of the team, 0 for 38, 0 runs batted in. There's simply got to be more production. And Eduardo, you said it during the game broadcast, you anticipate a different look lineup for New York as well.
3: And yeah, I anticipate a different lineup. I anticipate also, and it was a little bit of, you look at it, the at-bat of Chandler Simpson, something that won't get noticed. But that soft ground ball with 2 strikes, runner at third base. The defense has to move. You have to adapt according to the count. And I just saw George Lombard stay in the same spot, and none of the coaches were able to move him at all. They weren't even trying to call him to move him. To me, these are the little things of the game that play big. The details of the game are sometimes wins or losses for you. And tonight, it was kind of disappointing to not see that from the New York Yankees, a team that is in tune with the details. It didn't happen here at the Trop.
5: Over the first two games, Rays pitching has struck out 19 Yankees and walked 4 and got 2 saves from Brian Baker, who has, between the regular season and postseason, successfully saved 32 consecutive games. Yankees will have their backs against the wall on Wednesday night in the Bronx. We expect to see Max Fried on the mound, and they thought they couldn't ask for anything more with Cam Schlittler. He only struck out 2 batters, but they've always got faith when Fried takes the hill.
14: Well, I haven't seen Cam Schlittler not pitch well in my entire, covered him all this time. But again, when you don't make the plays behind him, and virtually every pitch tonight he threw was a high leverage, stressful pitch that makes it really hard, even on the best pitcher in the American League this year.
5: So the probable pitchers in that game, Max Fried for New York and Nick Martinez for Tampa Bay. Final in game 2 in St. Petersburg, Florida, the Rays 5 and the Yankees 2 as Tampa Bay takes a 2-0 series lead. For Tim Kirchner and Eduardo Perez, I'm Mike Cousins, right here on your home for every pitch of the postseason, Major League Baseball on ESPN Radio and the ESPN app. Now let's go back to Jay Reynolds in the studio.
3: 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That's next. 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
3: 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Baseball continues Tuesday with the National League Series. Milwaukee can close out the Padres if they win in San Diego in Game 3. In Atlanta, Dodgers, Braves play Game 3. That series tied at 1. As for L.A., manager Dave Roberts admitting he's considering changes to his lineup once again. Shohei Ohtani still dealing with injuries to his right arm and left knee. Already moved from first to second in the Dodgers lineup. Could be moved down even more. ESPN's Buster Olney.
22: What I'm hearing from evaluators is they think that Ohtani, of course, coming back from injury, is just off balance. He looks rusty. One evaluator said to me that when he swings, it's like his butt is in the first base dugout, which is not a surprise because he's been out for a long time, right? He's trying to find his swing. And certainly in those first two games, it was ugly. And playing in Game 2 against Chris Sale, this will be a special challenge because Sale is a lefty who eats left-handed hitters. They hit 230 against him this year with just one home run in 152 at-bats. That's a big challenge for a guy like Ohtani trying to find his swing.
3: Sale against Yamamoto tonight. Our coverage 5:30 Eastern, ESPN Radio and the ESPN app. Brewers and Padres to follow with coverage at 9 o'clock Eastern. College football this weekend on ABC. Number 2, Georgia at number 6, Alabama. ESPN analyst Dusty Dvorak about the Tide.
23: They have a superstar at quarterback in Keelan Russell. I mean, he is so far ahead of schedule. When you go back to the first start against East Carolina to where he is now, it's night and day. It was really late in the first half against Florida State. When they're down 21-6, he took his game to another level, and he hasn't slowed down. 13 touchdowns since late in that first half to where we are now. It's been remarkable. It's precision passing, elite arm talent, pushing the ball down the field with touch, with velocity, and the electric playmaking that he has as a runner. And it's crazy to say this because Ty Simpson was a first-round pick a year ago, but I think Alabama has upgraded at quarterback. He's shown he can work through adversity. He's shown to be a big-time playmaker, and I can't wait to see what he's able to do against this stingy Georgia Dogs defense this weekend.
3: Number 2 against number 6, big matchup. College game days heading to Tuscaloosa for week number 6 of the college football season.
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10: Number 5.
3: Hockey, the Jets edge the Penguins 3-2. All of Winnipeg's goals coming in the first half of the third period. 680, CJOB.
25: Three goals in this third period. We're tied at 2. Winnipeg speeds back inside the zone. Morrissey out in front of a shot by Perfetti. He scores! Right off the ensuing faceoff, Winnipeg regains the lead at 3-2.
10: Number 4.
3: Rays weren't the only hometown team making folks in Tampa happy. 102.5 The Bone.
0: 3:08 left. 2-1 Lightning. Here's a steal. Pontus Holmberg from Juracek.
1: What a move!
0: Move to the left circle. Centers McHale on escape. McHale, Robert, score!
3: Lightning getting some insurance there against the Flyers. Rays get some insurance against the Yankees. My cousins had play-by-play for us.
5: Edrick, eighth pitch. And Palacios lines it into center field. It's a base hit. Simpson scores with ease. Grisham's throw to the plate bounces off the mound and to the right of the first baseline. And it's two runs in. DeLuca scores behind Simpson. And the Rays have played in four in the fifth inning. It's Tampa Bay 5 and New York 1.
0: Two.
3: Rays winning the first two at home. White Sox winning the first two in Cleveland. Oxy Bernstein with that call.
1: The pitch. Line drive to right. Slicing and a fair ball into the corner for Braden Montgomery. Dug out by DeLauder. Scoring on the play is Vargas. Around third, Grinchick scoring. And into second, Braden Montgomery. The rookie right fielder with a two-run double. The White Sox take the lead.
0: Number one.
3: Emotional night in New Orleans for Monday Night Football, although the Falcons would spoil the night for the Saints from the first possession. 92-9 the game.
2: Penix goes to work under center on second and one. Robinson the lone setback. Bichon will get the carry to the left side. He'll break free. Here goes Robinson. 35-30, 25.

0: you know, two wins. But it is, we got to keep stacking.
1: Two wins after dropping the first two of the season. Panics, meanwhile, 2-0 as a starter on Monday Night Football. More on that game as SportsCenter All Night continues. It's ESPN Radio.
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13: 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Scoring on the play is Vargas. Around third, Grinchin scoring.
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1: 20 years ago, New Orleans found its way home.
2: A moment almost unimaginable 13 months ago is here. The Saints back in New Orleans.
1: In the Dome, we remember.
0: It was August 2005. Hurricane Katrina slammed the southeast. The scenes out of New Orleans, of course, became etched in our memories. More than 1,300 people died. 80% of the city of New Orleans was underwater. 20 to 30,000 ultimately seeking shelter in the Superdome. But that building had been damaged to the point where there was no power, no water, no plumbing working. So the place became nasty. Some thought it might have to be demolished, but it wound up being restored. That said, it was closed for what turned out to be 13 months. The Saints played on the road the entire 2005 season before making a return in September of 2006. An emotional Monday night game that year against the Falcons. A game that was highlighted by their first touchdown, a blocked punt by Steve Gleason.
3: Six of his eight field goal attempts this year is now back to just punting and kicking off. The former Saint, Morton Anderson, is here for most field goals. Look out! Right through!
0: Tirico had the call on Monday Night Football in 2006. That blocked punt became a symbol for the city. There's a bronze statue outside the dome named Rebirth. Steve Gleason, he's been battling ALS for a decade plus, but he was on hand Monday as the Saints marked the 20th anniversary of the dome coming and marked the occasion with a Monday Night game against the Falcons. This one didn't go quite the same way as the one two decades ago. Falcons Monday with the first possession and on the third play.
4: New Orleans has got five on the line here. Penix goes to work under center on second and one. Robinson the lone setback. Bijan will get the carry to the left side. He'll break free. Here goes Robinson. 35-30, 25-20, 10-5. They don't catch him. Touchdown, Bijan Robinson, and 59 yards on the third snap of the game.
0: And right then, the Falcons out in front. Falcons take advantage of a Saints fumble late in the first. Atlanta turns that into a touchdown. 14-0 after the first quarter. Saints get on the board with a touchdown on the first play of the second, but the Falcons answer on their ensuing possession, putting together a 10-play drive. Saints giving the ball back to Atlanta after a three-and-out. Falcons put together another 10-play drive, adding on a field goal. They led 24-7 at the half. Third quarter, seeing a field goal for the Saints, and then another touchdown drive for Atlanta.
4: He'll take the handoff from Penix at the five. Touchdown, Atlanta. Brian Robinson throws it off the baseboard at the end zone to our left, and with 2:11 to go.
0: Saints do get another touchdown early in the fourth, but the Falcons just weren't done.
4: Penix under center again. Play clock down to two. Play fake by Michael. He's going to boot back to the left, tee it up, fire the deep ball. Touchdown, Jahan Dotson. Oh, my goodness. That'll be it. Robinson, a lone back now. Penix will go under center. Hand to Brian one more time. And he will step out of a tackle, keep his balance, and score. He went left side. Brian Robinson did. They thought they had him twice. He stepped out of two different tackles and scores standing from 11 yards out to add more to the total.
0: 92-9 the game. Falcons win it going away. 45-24 over the Saints. Atlanta with an 0-2 start to the season, but they've won their last two by at least 20 points. Falcons had six touchdowns in the Monday night win, tying their most in a game over the last decade. Five of the six rushing touchdowns. Coach Kevin Stefanski.
5: Very pleased with the effort, and I'll start with turnover margin. We knew that's going to be a big deal going into this football game, and CJ punching the ball out, technique was outstanding, and then turning that into points. It's just a big part of winning games on the road. So I thought execution was at a high level in a ton of areas. Are there things we can clean up? Yes, there are. Didn't like a lot of those penalties. That's one area that I know we will focus on, but the big thing here is getting home and then getting to work on a short week.
0: Bijan Robinson had a game-high 147 yards from scrimmage, 145 rushing yards, two touchdowns. Brian Robinson had a career-high three rushing touchdowns as the Falcons win it 45-24, handing the Saints their largest home loss over the last two seasons. Did the focus of the anniversary add to the pressure of the Monday night game? Saints coach Kellen Moore.
6: a good question. I think obviously it's a really awesome moment when you play on a nationally televised game. There's probably a little bit more juice in those games nationally, just with the buildup and all that sort of stuff. But yeah, you have to look at this as one of our games. And obviously, as disappointing as it is, we're going to have to learn from it. We're going to have to grow from it, and we're going to keep moving, because there's a whole bunch more games coming ahead of ourselves that are going to be opportunities that we can change this path very quickly with those.
0: Falcons, fourth team with consecutive 20-point wins on the heels of a 30-point loss. 45 points they put up on Monday, tying a franchise record on Monday Night Football. The guys who called it on ESPN, Hall of Famer Troy Aikman and Joe Buck.
7: They look really good. I think Troy said it really well at the during the second half, and that is we'll know a lot more after the next 3 weeks. They've got tough home games coming up. But they look like they have improved greatly. And it's a team that is head coached by somebody we both really admire in Kevin Stefanski. Their offensive coordinator can put together a great game plan, it appears, with Penix at quarterback. And I think the defense is really underrated. They're playing with arguably without three of their best players, and you wouldn't know it. So this is a team that looks like they're ready to make a little bit of a run here. And it was fun to watch this offense cook here tonight.
8: Troy, it's remarkable how different the offense looks with Penix under center. How much does he change what they can do offensively because of the threat that he presents?
9: Well, he changes a lot. I think, in fairness to Cooper Rush, who started the first two games, he came in July, didn't get a lot of work, and Tua was going to be the starter, and then he gets hurt, and so it's just a mess. So, they didn't look anything like what was expected coming into the year. And then last week against Green Bay, we saw the offense, what you would think when you think of Kevin Stefanski and what he was able to do in Cleveland, under center, marrying it with the play-action game, and then because of their running game and how good they are at doing at, when you have a guy like Penix who is able to get the ball down the field and create some issues with the receivers that they have, it just opens everything up. I mean, you look at his numbers. He was 15 of 20 for 220 yards and a touchdown, but he protected the football. He was good with the ball when he had to be. And those numbers aren't going to impress anybody, but if you watch this game, you'd say, wow, he was really good. The run game was great, but he was really good as well. And so I think it gets overlooked as to how effective he can be. And we heard Bijan Robinson talking as to what a difference he makes. And I thought he said it really well. So they've got it humming on all cylinders, and it's been fun to watch.
8: From the perspective of the Saints, there was optimism the way last season ended and a couple of really entertaining games to start. They lose here last week, and you made the point during the game, Joe, and I was like, wow, what, 12 of 18 they'd lost on this field. Now they lose these last two to start this season. How much of a setback does tonight feel like it represents for a Saints team that really did not look good at all tonight?
7: Yeah, I think they came in undermanned. The injuries on the defense, Caden Ellis, they really missed. But we were just talking about that with Atlanta. They've got three of their best defensive players that are not available to them for various reasons, and right. You wouldn't know it by the way they played here tonight. So they were overmatched defensively with this good offensive line and Bijan Robinson. The good news is they seem to have a quarterback that can settle things down and is very tough and very smart and very mature as a 27-year-old. He's going to be just fine, but they need to build up around him. The offensive line was not nearly good enough tonight. They didn't run the ball at all. They put it all on number six, and it just was too much. One guy's not going to win a game. And so the Atlanta Falcons win this game, and they won it convincingly. I mean, you kept waiting for a run from the Saints in this game, and every time it looked like they were putting something together, the Falcons just went right down the field and put an end to it. So it was all Atlanta and very impressive, and, you know, for the Saints, rough night.
0: And as a result, Falcons get the win on the road to close out week four, 45-24, 21-point win on the road. Falcons 2-2, Saints 1-3. Through 4 weeks, there are a handful of teams still looking for their first win, and there are three teams 4-0, Niners, Vikings, and Chiefs. Although the wide receiver core in Kansas City is banged up, ESPN's Dan Graziano
10: Tyquan Thornton's injury is significant. If you watched it live, you're not surprised by this. That it's going to keep him out multiple months, likely the whole season, although it's possible if they were to go into the, deep into the playoffs, he could return. Rashee Rice hamstring, they got to give it treatment, run some tests on it, and find out how much time, if any, he's going to miss. But the Chiefs are on bye this week, so they have some time to figure that all out. And that's why you're not probably going to hear too many updates from Andy anytime soon. The big news of the day, though, was Adam Schefter reporting that Tyreek Hill, former Chiefs and Dolphins wide receiver, could sign with a new team this week. A lot of signs, BC, pointing to a Tyreek Hill Kansas City Chiefs reunion. He's coming off a season-ending injury last year that included a torn ACL and LCL, but apparently he feels good enough to get back in there, and we'll find out how, if the Chiefs agree, because they need the help, and it seems like both sides want this to happen.
0: Chiefs and Panthers with the bye in week 5. SportsCenter all night, ESPN Radio to baseball, division round series. Rays, of course, took the opener from the Yankees, 1-0 on Saturday, then after being off on Sunday. Monday, game 2, Tampa Bay getting on the board first in the first on a throwing error by the Yankees. New York would tie it up on a Ben Rice homer in the fourth, but Tampa Bay in the fifth.
11: Left-handed batter waiting on an 0-1. The pitch. Swing and a tapper right side of the infield. Chisholm charges, looks home, throws to first, and the Rays take the lead. Aranda scored from third. Chisholm would not have had a play at the plate. It's 2-1 Tampa Bay on a ground out by Liam Hicks here in the bottom of the fifth. Swing and a bouncing ball towards short. Lombard bobbles it and has no play. Caminero head first, dive across home. Eighth pitch. And Palacios lines it into center field. It's a base hit. Simpson scores with ease. Grisham's throw to the plate bounces off the mound and to the right up the first baseline. And it's two runs in. DeLuca scores behind Simpson. And the Rays have played in four in the fifth inning. It's Tampa Bay 5 and New York 1.
0: Mike Cousins calling it here on ESPN Radio. 5-2 would be the final. Rays taking the first two at home. Rays scoring four runs on three hits in the fifth inning. Yankees committing four errors, one shy of their most in a postseason game in franchise history. Manager Aaron Boone.
12: Yeah, I mean, obviously a really rough night, to say the least, for us. So, you know, we got to get over it. You know, we've responded all year to difficult times, and we got to do that again. We got to get ourselves up off the mat. Obviously, tonight was just not good enough for us, and certainly not good enough to beat that club. So we got to get over it and, you know, playing for our lives Tuesday night.
0: And game 3 coming up, Yankees in a must win. Tampa Bay taking the first two at home. The other American League series, seeing the White Sox take two on the road.
13: First base side of the hill, the turn from Taylor, and the one strike pitch. Swing and a ball hit in the air, left center field. Doyle going back. He's onto the track at the fence, leaps, and he makes the catch at the base of the fence in deep left center field, and that will do it. And the White Sox have taken a 2-0 lead in this series. Leaping catch by Doyle to end the ball game, and the White Sox win game 2 by a final of 4-3.
0: White Sox scoring three runs on three hits in the sixth inning, and they get that win, improving to 4-0 this postseason. You heard it here, of course, on ESPN Radio. Roxy Bernstein, Greg Olson had the call for us. Roxy?
13: Well, Jay, the White Sox are stunning the baseball world, taking a commanding 2-0 lead in this best-of-five division series against the Cleveland Guardians. After winning the first two of this series here in Cleveland, 4-3 the final, and the White Sox are now 4-0 all road games in the postseason.
14: It's been unbelievable. It has been so much fun to watch. These kids are exciting. They go up there. They are not afraid of any moment. You know, seven rookies that are playing, and you're just seeing great swings, great approaches. They look like the experienced vets. And the one thing they have done is they have found a way to get the big hit in the timely manner.
13: And the Cleveland Guardians jumped out to a 2-0 lead, got two in the first. But then the blueprint of riding the bullpen, going with an opener. The bulk guy was Sean Burke, who was magnificent. And it stayed a 2-1 lead for Cleveland all the way until the sixth, when the White Sox scored three runs, all coming with two outs. A Braden Montgomery two-run double just inside the right field line. Chase Mydroth, an RBI single. Gavin Williams started, struck out 11, the second most in a playoff game in Cleveland franchise history. yet the White Sox had enough to hold them off, and now we're heading home, and they're one win away from going to the ALCS after losing 100-plus each of the last 3 years.
14: Oh, it's been unbelievable. I mean, just to win 84 games after losing 103 straight years, they are just pushing all the right buttons, great management, and these kids, as I said, are going out there not afraid of any moment, and then you have a guy like Grant Taylor who, for the life of me, I can't figure out how he had a 2.25 ERA during the season because he has been utterly lights out. And then you factor in Sean Burke and what he did tonight, that bullpen absolutely continued domination this postseason.
13: Taylor has saved each of the first two games of this series, and the series shifts now to Chicago as the White Sox will try to close it out in Game 3 Wednesday night as they win Game 2 by a final of 4-3. For Greg Olson, Roxy Bernstein, right here in her home for every pitch of the postseason, Major League Baseball on ESPN Radio and the ESPN app as we go back to Jay Reynolds.
0: All right, Roxy, and baseball continues with the National League coming up on Tuesday. Well, straight ahead, calling it a career after 22 seasons. That's next. Sports Center All Night. It's ESPN Radio.
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0: 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We have baseball's postseason, WNBA postseason, NFL and college football. 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NBA tips off later this month. The association currently seeing preseason action, like Monday. Sixers handing it to the Knicks, even though the Knicks started Jalen Brunson, OG Anunoby, Karl Anthony Towns, Mikal Bridges, and Josh Hart, the same five that started 17 of the 19 playoff games from the championship run. Philly did not have similar marquee names. ESPN's Dave McMenamin.
4: No LeBron, also no Joel Embiid, no Tyrese Maxey, no Dominic Marlowe, no Anthony Simons, or the two backup big men for the Sixers, Dembona or Taco Fall. Now, Nick Nurse says that the plan moving forward with the remaining three preseason games on the slate is to hopefully have a majority of his players available for two of them. So they're going to travel for two road games in Brooklyn and Boston later this week, return for the finale at home to round out the preseason. So you will see some action with this new group. Now, this shouldn't be any cause for concern for LeBron James. He still has to monitor some left foot arthritis and his lower back issue, but that just comes with the territory being year 24 and 41 years of age. His body feels great. He was able to really push it in off-season workouts. He's been a full participant in all training camp activities up until now. And obviously got up and down and was dunking the ball in the inter-squad scrimmage on Saturday. So no cause for concern by him not playing tonight, just part of the ramp-up process to get ready for that big opening night matchup that will really count against this Knicks team.
5: Jaylen Brown, what is the approach there for getting him ready for the season?
4: Yeah, I mean, this is a big moment for Jaylen Brown. Spent his entire career with the Boston Celtics before that trade to the Atlanta Division rivals back in July. And, you know, Jaylen, I asked him at practice last week, how is he taking advantage of this opportunity? And he said, I try to look at it not about the expectation, about what I can do to have us reach those expectations. And so he said he's been really not afraid to ask any question that comes to mind, even if it may sound basic. He wants to be able to be vocal in terms of, if I can understand it, then maybe I can help the rest of my new teammates understand it. And also, he's been the last guy in the gym consistently all week long. I think three of the five practice days that we've covered, there's been one remaining guy on the court. It's been Jaylen Brown getting an extra word.
0: NBA tips off in a couple of weeks. SportsCenter All Night, ESPN Radio. We're still early in the hockey season, but one thing we do know, it's the final season for Alexander Ovechkin. The 41-year-old will be retiring after his 22nd season. Says in his heart he knows it's the right decision. Monday he spoke to his teammates in the Capitals dressing room.
6: It's sad, but you know, it is what it is. We have an unbelievable team this year, and you know, 82 games left. Let's make a playoffs. Let's have fun and enjoy the moment, because you know, times fly. It's hard, but let's enjoy it, and let's do some special thing this year, right?
0: Ovechkin wants to enjoy it however many games they have left, regular season plus whatever postseason action they can get. Ovechkin has 929 career goals, already clear of Wayne Gretzky's previous record. He signed a one-year deal to return to Washington this summer, played all 82 games for the Caps last season, led the team with 32 goals and 64 points. Capitals will host the Penguins on Wednesday. Shark center Macklin Celebrini was scratched from the team's lineup at Dallas on Monday. Lower body injury. Sharks announcing it a few minutes before the puck drop that Celebrini would not be playing. It was over the summer Celebrini signed a five-year, $94 million extension. Not on the ice Monday, and without him, San Jose struggled against the Stars.
13: It's a nifty pass by Robertson this spring, and then Robertson, he scores! There's number one on the year for Jason Robertson.
0: 96.7 FM. The ticket. Stars go on to a 5-0 shutout of the Sharks. Stars improving to 9-0-1 in their last 10 games. Sharks' first loss this season. Jets in Pittsburgh coming alive in the third.
7: Three goals in this third period. We're tied at 2. Winnipeg speeds back inside the zone. Morrissey out in front and a shot by Perfetti. He scores! Right off the ensuing faceoff, Winnipeg regains the lead at 3-2.
0: 680 CJOB. Jets a 3-2 win over the Penguins. All three goals coming in the first 10 minutes of the third period. Senators a 4-1 win over the Bruins. Senators starting the season with consecutive wins for the 8th time in franchise history. First time they've done it since the 2016-2017 season when they lost in the conference finals. In Tampa, while the Rays were beating the Yankees, Lightning beating the Flyers. A 4-1 final for the Lightning. Their 5th straight win against the Flyers dating back to last season. Oh, about that game at the Trop. That's next. SportsCenter All Night at ESPN Radio.
3: Today, the National League Division Series continues with Game 3. First in Atlanta at 6 Eastern, tied at 1 game each, the Braves face the Dodgers. Then in San Diego, down 2-0, the Padres face a critical Game 3 against the Brewers. Game 3 of the National League Division Series, today on ESPN Radio. 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
14: With SRN News, I'm John Scott. On the road, President Trump was in Deep Red, Nebraska for another rally ahead of the midterm elections. He spoke to supporters in Grand Island in support of Senator Pete Ricketts and other Republicans running in the state. Pennsylvania's measles outbreak surpassing 1,000 cases on Monday. State health officials say it's the largest measles outbreak in the U.S. in 3 decades. The MLB playoffs heating up as the division series continues. The White Sox still perfect after topping the Guardians 4-3 in Game 2. Chicago leads that best of 5 series 2-0. We'll host Cleveland for Game 3 on Wednesday. The Rays up 2-0 in the ALDS after topping the Yankees 5-2 in Game 2. New York hosts Tampa Bay for Game 3 on Wednesday. The NLDS resumes. The Braves host the Dodgers for Game 3 with that series tied at 1 apiece, and the Padres hope to salvage their season when they host the Brewers for Game 3. This is SRN News.
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15: Falling apart.
0: With a year-long waiting list for a new baseball one. Playoffs
15: this lag causes a tremendous amount of stress for our heroes
0: and
15: creates a burden for their caregivers. Isolation leads to depression. We build what they need to get outdoors.
0: Statement on Monday night.
15: Or playing
13: there's
15: sports.
13: The touch
15: join
13: of
15: the mission.
13: Will be
15: at wheelchairs
13: the
15: for Warriors
13: are on to the Ravens.
17: They look like they have improved greatly. This is a team that looks like they're ready to make a little bit of a run here.
18: I love the primetime game under the lights. Like, it just brings out a different energy, and I just love it for this team.
19: Very pleased with the effort. But execution was at a high level in a ton of areas. Big thing here is getting home and getting to work on a short week.
20: Just not satisfied. You know, we still got a long season, but we got to keep stacking.
0: Falcons with a win in New Orleans Monday, 45-24 over the Saints. Falcons winning their last two by at least 20 after dropping their first two games of the season. They've scored 80 points combined in weeks 3 and 4. That's the most in the NFL. Bijan Robinson in the win on Monday, 147 yards from scrimmage, including a pretty big chunk on the third snap of the game.
13: New Orleans has got 5 on the line here. Penix goes to work under center on 2nd and 1. Robinson, the lone setback. Bijan will get the carry to the left side. He'll break free. Here goes Robinson. 35-30, 25-20, 10-5. They don't catch him. Touchdown, Bijan Robinson, and 59 yards on the third snap of the game.
0: 92-9 the game as the Falcons pull away from the start. Bijan Robinson, 145 yards rushing, 2 touchdowns. Brian Robinson, career-high 3 rushing touchdowns. Brian Robinson, asked by our Scott Van Pelt about the Falcons, grabbing the lead on the game's third play.
21: How would you describe the sort of tone he sets when he takes that first carry of the game to the gate and doesn't get touched?
22: Dynamic, man. That's the word I got for it. Dynamic, man. Playmaker. You know, at any given moment, he can pop it, long run. Whether it's the first play or the last play of the game, he got the ability to take it to the house. So that's a very dynamic start for us. You know, great for our team.
21: And when you come into a place like this where the emotions are high and there's an energy that's understood given the history between the teams and what goes back 20 years, to take the air out of the building like that, how much does it change what this place feels like? Because it goes from 10 to quiet real quick. What's your sense of that?
18: I mean, for me, like, we're so locked into the game, but even with this energy, like, that they were bringing in, like, the Saints fan brought a lot of energy, but even our fans, like, came in here, brought a lot of energy as well. And it's just such a blessing to see, like, to hear silence. You know, after that run, you know, I looked at the O-line, and they were like, bruh, it was a pin drop.
21: Like that.
18: So, man, God is good for getting us out healthy. But, yeah, for that first play, like, that was huge for this team. And I think that was the momentum setter for what we do.
21: All right, I'm going to give you an opportunity to brag on this man. Yeah. Because during the game, it was 1, 2, 3. And I just said when he sat down, I said, man, he runs so angry.
18: Yeah.
21: He runs with such fury. How do you describe the impact of his contributions?
18: I mean, it all started in the summer, man. Like, he came in here, the right mindset. He understood, like, what we need to do to win football games and to be the more physical team, and just his running style and how he impacts defenders. It's just second to none, man. Like, this man is as you guys can see, he's a truck. Like, he's a tank. He's hard to bring down. He's hard to tackle. And, you know, if you don't wrap him up, like, he's gonna break your tackle. So, like, for me, as his brother, and to see what he does every single week in practice and every single day and just gets better, you know, it's something I got to appreciate every single day. And he just makes me better every time I watch him run the football.
21: I feel like this the kind of thing that maybe people, I don't want to say slept on, but they just didn't know what it would look like until these last 2 weeks, where people are like, damn, because it's you go to the sideline and then there's no break at all. It's a quite a compliment for your team, and it's a pain in the butt for the other squad because there's no let up. Yeah. Is that sort of the mentality that you have? It's like a two-headed monster. Is that fair?
22: For sure. We got a standard in our room, and it's the best of the best, man. We expect to, you know, go out here and give it our all every time we get a chance to, and never lower our standard. Mm-hmm. So, you know, we expect to continue to improve, continue to get better each and every week. So, excited for what's to come, you know, happy for us right now.
0: Bijan Robinson, Brian Robinson, after the win, sitting down with our Scott Van Pelt as the Falcons go on the road, win at the Dome, the 20th anniversary of the return post-Katrina. Saints Largest home loss over the last two seasons. Tyler Shough pressured on 18 of 51 dropbacks over a third of the time. Finished 6 of 15 with 78 yards and 2 sacks on those throws.
1: Yeah, I mean, I love New Orleans. I love this place. And you see the energy, the passion of everybody, the culture behind this place. And it sucks whenever you don't come through on the field in that way, especially against our division rival. So, I mean, it hurts me. I don't want to feel like that ever again. So I'm going to continue to prepare and execute, do everything I can that way to where we're not feeling like this as a city. And but it's stuff to learn to grow from. You know, there's a lot more to be had, and we're going to go get it.
0: And as for hearing boos from the crowd?
1: No, I mean, fans understandably are upset. You know, we had some opportunities that we didn't take advantage of. And you're playing the Falcons and you lose like that. I mean, I'd do too. That sucks. But we want to get everybody going. And that's part of it. You know, you have to have the energy of the crowd, and we're going to need them next week too against a really good team. So that's the best part about New Orleans, man. You feel it, and we feel it too, and we're going to keep going.
0: Saints 1-6 in their last 7 Monday Night Football games after losing at home to the Falcons 45-24 to wrap up week number 4. SportsCenter All Night, ESPN Radio. From the injury side of things, quarterback questions in Chicago. Who's going to be the starter for week 5?
2: Some good and some that I think he wants back. And so it's a little bit of a mixed bag. The best part was how he controlled the operation. I thought we had good tempo in and out of the huddle. I thought our guys played with a lot of confidence because of how he conducted himself. And, you know, he found completions. I thought he played an efficient football game.
4: You got to keep him guessing this week?
2: Yeah. No, Tyson will be the guy, and we'll go forward from there. So we're in good shape.
0: Tyson Bagent will start at quarterback for Chicago against the Packers. Coach Ben Johnson making that statement on Monday. Bagent led the Packers to the 23-12 win over the Jets on Sunday in place of Caleb Williams, who missed his second straight game recovering from that hamstring strain. As for the quarterback situation in Baltimore, Lamar Jackson banged up. ESPN insider Adam Schefter.
5: Obviously, he left the game at halftime yesterday. He had his ankle wrapped during the second half of the game and then left the stadium on Sunday in a walking boot before undergoing an MRI today. And just a short time ago, the Ravens head coach, Jesse Minter, said that he was unsure whether Jackson would be able to play Sunday night at Atlanta. He could miss some time, but it would not be a crazy amount of time, which essentially parsing words means that it's an ankle sprain. It's not overly significant, but it is enough that it could prevent him from playing against the Falcons on Sunday night.
0: We'll see what happens this week. Bengals are 2-2. They are banged up. Coach Zach Taylor with a little bit of optimism on Monday, especially for the wide receiving core. ESPN's Dan Graziano.
6: Lamar Chase is in the concussion protocol, so that means he'll have to advance through each step in order. It does not rule him out for this coming week, but it often does mean a player has to miss a week. And Jamar Chase is a player who, in particular, has used extreme caution in his timetables returning from injury. T. Higgins injured an adductor muscle, a groin muscle, near the end of that game. He is being described by his head coach, Zach Taylor, as day-to-day, which means they will monitor him throughout the week, and we'll have some sense of his availability for Sunday once we see what, if anything, he can do in practice starting Wednesday.
0: And so the Bengals, day-to-day, especially with Higgins moving forward as we head towards week number 5. The NFL handing down some discipline on Monday to its officials. ESPN insider Adam Schefter.
5: The NFL has suspended the line judge Jeff Seaman 2 games for his interaction yesterday with the Cardinals tight end Trey McBride. It was one of 2 interactions yesterday, and the NFL also went ahead and suspended the official from the Vikings game between the Vikings and the Dolphins. Adrian Hill 1 game for his interaction here with the Vikings linebacker. Watch how Adrian Hill gets up and obviously seemed to react in a very strong way. We haven't had officials be suspended since 2018.
7: Wow.
5: But upon looking at those videos today, after the NFLPA executive director, J.C. Treader, called for action yesterday, the NFL suspended those 2 officials, 2 games and 1 game. They're out for a little while.
0: NFL going public with its discipline on Monday. SportsCenter All Night, ESPN Radio, back to baseball, and a bit of a sloppy night at the Trop for the visitors.
3: Swinging a ground ball, third base. McMahon boots it, and it's into shallow left field. Lombard picks it up and has no play, and Yandy Diaz is safe at first base. 2-2 pitch, and it's a chopper to short. Lombard up the middle. That can flip to second one. A falling throw to first, and it gets away from Garcia. Here comes Diaz in to score. And chaos ensues on the base pass as Caminero goes headfirst into second base. He's in there safely. Chisholm tried to go the extra mile. He threw it away from Garcia at first. And in the bottom of the first, it's the Rays up 1-0 over the Yankees. And the pitch. Swinging a bouncing ball towards short. Lombard gobbles it and has no play. Caminero headfirst dive across home. And the Rays lead it 3-1 in the bottom of the fifth inning. Simpson safe at first. McMahon's playing back. Simpson doesn't run. It's a poke ball on the ground toward shortstop. Lombard up with it. Throws to first. And it's dropped at first base by Garcia. And Chandler Simpson rounded third and retreated to the bag.
0: Rays would score four runs in the fifth inning. They win it 5-2 to take a 2-0 series lead on the Yankees, who committed four errors, three in the first inning. Their most in a single inning in a postseason game in franchise history. You heard the game here on ESPN Radio, of course. Mike Cousins, Tim Kirchin, Eduardo Perez had the call. Mike?
3: Thank you, Jay. Monday night in St. Petersburg, Florida, the Rays jump out to a 2-0 series lead over the Yankees, 5-2 the final score. Teams that go up 2-0 at home have won the series 92% of the time. It was a near no-hitter in Game 1 as the Rays won 1-0. A little bit of a different formula in Game 2, in which they were aided by a lot of mistakes by the Yankee defense.
4: Yeah, the Yankees made four errors. They had five at one point, and then there was a scoring change, and they just did not look sharp tonight. And the point is, when you don't play well against the Rays, they take advantage of it in every way. They put the ball in play better than any team in the major leagues. They run until they tag you out on the bases, and they pitched exceptionally well again tonight. And counting the postseason, they are now 31 games over 500 in this quirky ballpark. It's a tough place to play, but they love playing here.
7: Tim, they didn't reach third base at all in Game 1. They didn't score. Here they only reached it once besides the two home runs that were hit by Ben Rice. The Tampa Bay Ray pitching does not give many free passes away. The defense does not make mistakes. And if you do make mistakes against them, they will punish you. They'll keep the line moving. It's a tough place to play. It's loud, yes, but you have to come ready to play. Now for Game 3, the pressure's on, especially in the middle of the order. 0 for 21 with 7 strikeouts.
4: 0 for 22 now with 7 strikeouts.
7: That's tough.
3: Here's another way to look at it. Rice, Wells, and Bellinger, 5 for 20 in the first two games. They drove in 2. The rest of the team, 0 for 38, 0 runs batted in. There's simply got to be more production, and Eduardo, you said it during the game broadcast, you anticipate a different look lineup for New York as well.
7: And yeah, I anticipate a different lineup. I anticipate also, and it was a little bit of, you look at it, the at-bat of Chandler Simpson, something that won't get noticed. But that soft ground ball with two strikes, runner at third base, the defense has to move. You have to adapt according to the count. And I just saw George Lombard stay in the same spot, and none of the coaches were able to move him at all. They weren't even trying to call him to move him. To me, these are the little things of the game that play big. The details of the game are sometimes wins or losses for you. And tonight, it was kind of disappointing to not see that from the New York Yankees, a team that is in tune with the details. It didn't happen here at the Trop.
3: Over the first two games, Rays pitching has struck out 19 Yankees and walked 4 and got 2 saves from Brian Baker, who has, between the regular season and postseason, successfully saved 32 consecutive games. Yankees will have their backs against the wall on Wednesday night in the Bronx. We expect to see Max Fried on the mound, and
8: They thought they couldn't ask for anything more with Cam Schlittler. He only struck out two batters, but they've always got faith when Fried takes the hill.
4: Well, I haven't seen Cam Schlittler not pitch well in my entire covered him all this time. But again, when you don't make the plays behind him, and virtually every pitch tonight he threw was a high leverage, stressful pitch, that makes it really hard, even on the best pitcher in the American League this year.
8: So the probable pitchers in that game, Max Fried for New York and Nick Martinez for Tampa Bay. Final in game two in St. Petersburg, Florida, the Rays 5 and the Yankees 2 as Tampa Bay takes a 2-0 series lead. For Tim Kirchner and Eduardo Perez, I'm Mike Cousins, right here on your home for every pitch of the postseason, Major League Baseball on ESPN Radio and the ESPN app. Now let's go back to Jay Reynolds in the studio.
0: All right, Mike, and Tuesday we'll have the National League, starting with the Dodgers and Braves, our coverage, 5:30 Eastern here on ESPN Radio. Kind of a big matchup coming this weekend. That's next. 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
0: 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Baseball continues Tuesday with the National League Series. Milwaukee can close out the Padres if they win in San Diego in Game 3. In Atlanta, Dodgers, Braves play Game 3. That series tied at 1. As for L.A., manager Dave Roberts admitting he's considering changes to his lineup once again. Shohei Ohtani still dealing with injuries to his right arm and left knee. Already moved from first to second in the Dodgers lineup. Could be moved down even more. ESPN's Buster Olney.
15: What I'm hearing from evaluators is they think that Ohtani, of course, coming back from injury, is just off balance. He looks rusty. One evaluator said to me that when he swings, it's like his butt is in the first base dugout, which is not a surprise because he's been out for a long time, right? He's trying to find his swing. And certainly in those first two games, it was ugly. And playing in game two against Chris Sale, this will be a special challenge because Sale is a lefty who eats left-handed hitters. They hit 230 against him this year with just one home run in 152 at-bats. That's a big challenge for a guy like Ohtani trying to find his swing.
0: Sale against Yamamoto tonight. Our coverage 5:30 Eastern, ESPN Radio and the ESPN app. Brewers and Padres to follow with coverage at 9 o'clock Eastern. College football this weekend on ABC. Number 2, Georgia at number 6, Alabama. ESPN analyst Dusty Dvorak about the Tide.
16: They have a superstar at quarterback in Keelan Russell. I mean, he is so far ahead of schedule. When you go back to the first start against East Carolina to where he is now, it's night and day. And it was really late in the first half against Florida State. When they're down 21-6, he took his game to another level, and he hasn't slowed down. 13 touchdowns since late in that first half to where we are now. It's been remarkable. It's precision passing, elite arm talent, pushing the ball down the field with touch, with velocity, and the electric playmaking that he has as a runner. And it's crazy to say this because Ty Simpson was a first-round pick a year ago, but I think Alabama has upgraded at quarterback. He's shown he can work through adversity. He's shown to be a big-time playmaker, and I can't wait to see what he's able to do against this stingy Georgia Dogs defense this weekend.
0: Number 2 against number 6, big matchup. College game day is heading to Tuscaloosa for week number 6 of the college football season.
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13: Number 5.
0: Hockey, the Jets edge the Penguins 3-2. All of Winnipeg's goals coming in the first half of the third period. 680, CJOB.
17: Three goals in this third period. We're tied at 2. Winnipeg speeds back inside the zone. Morrissey out in front and a shot by Perfetti. He scores! Right off the ensuing faceoff, Winnipeg regains the lead at 3-2.
13: Number 4.
0: Rays weren't the only hometown team making folks in Tampa happy. 102.5 The Bone.
18: 3:08 left. 2-1 Lightning. Here's a steal. Pontus Holmberg from Juracek.
17: What a move!
18: Makes a move to the left circle. Centers McHale on this game. McHale. Robert! Score!
0: Lightning getting some insurance there against the Flyers. Rays get some insurance against the Yankees. My Cousins had play-by-play for us.
17: Edrick, eighth pitch, and Palacios lines it into center field. It's a base hit. Simpson scores with ease. Grisham's throw to the plate bounces off the mound and to the right of the first baseline, and it's two runs in. DeLuca scores behind Simpson, and the Rays have played in 4 in the fifth inning. It's Tampa Bay 5 and New York 1.
13: Two.
0: Rays winning the first two at home. White Sox winning the first two in Cleveland. Oxy Bernstein with that call.
17: The pitch. Line drive to right. Slicing and a fair ball into the corner for Braden Montgomery. Dug out by DeLauder. Scoring on the play is Vargas. Around third, Grinchick scoring. And into second, Braden Montgomery. The rookie right fielder with a two-run double. The White Sox take the lead.
13: Number one.
0: Emotional night in New Orleans for Monday Night Football, although the Falcons would spoil the night for the Saints from the first possession. 92-9 the game.
31: Penix goes to work under center on second and one. Robinson the lone setback. Bichon will get the carry to the left side. He'll break free. Here goes Robinson. 35-30, 25-20, 10-5. They don't catch him. Touchdown, Bichon Robinson, and 59 yards on the third snap of the game.
0: Michael Penix just had to hand it off there. He did throw for 223 yards as well. 15 of 20, had a passer rating of 127.7. 6 of 7 for 141 yards on play action. What's he proven the past couple of weeks?
1: What do I think I've proven? That I'm healthy. I feel like we still got a lot of work to do. I'm not going to sit here and say I'm happy and I'm excited at, you know, just like, I mean, I'm wording that wrong. But,
2: Not satisfied.
1: Yeah, not satisfied. There we go. Not satisfied. That word was gone just now. But yeah, just not satisfied.

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7: Here's Robinson on first and goal into the end zone. 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
7: 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Scoring on the play is Vargas. Around third, Grinchin scoring.
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11: 20 years ago, New Orleans found its way home.
12: A moment almost unimaginable 13 months ago is here. The Saints back in New Orleans.
11: In the dome, we remember.
10: It was August 2005. Hurricane Katrina slammed the southeast. The scenes out of New Orleans, of course, became etched in our memories. More than 1,300 people died. 80% of the city of New Orleans was underwater. 20 to 30,000 ultimately seeking shelter in the Superdome. But that building had been damaged to the point where there was no power, no water, no plumbing.

0: working. So the place became nasty. Some thought it might have to be demolished, but it wound up being restored. That said, it was closed for what turned out to be 13 months. The Saints played on the road the entire 2005 season before making a return in September of 2006. An emotional Monday night game that year against the Falcons, a game that was highlighted by their first touchdown, a blocked punt by Steve Gleason.
1: Six of his eight field goal attempts this year is now back to just punting and kicking off. The former Saint, Morton Anderson, is here for most field goals. Look out!
0: Tirico had the call on Monday Night Football in 2006. That blocked punt became a symbol for the city. There's a bronze statue outside the dome named Rebirth. Steve Gleason, he's been battling ALS for a decade plus, but he was on hand Monday as the Saints marked the 20th anniversary of the dome coming and marked the occasion with a Monday Night game against the Falcons. This one didn't go quite the same way as the one two decades ago. Falcons Monday with the first possession and on the third play.
2: New Orleans has got five on the line here. Penix goes to work under center on second and one. Robinson the lone setback. Bijan will get the carry to the left side. He'll break free. Here goes Robinson. 35-30, 25-20, 10-5. They don't catch him. Touchdown, Bijan Robinson, and 59 yards on the third snap of the game.
0: And right then, the Falcons out in front. Falcons take advantage of a Saints fumble late in the first. Atlanta turns that into a touchdown. 14-0 after the first quarter. Saints get on the board with a touchdown on the first play of the second, but the Falcons answer on their ensuing possession, putting together a 10-play drive. Saints giving the ball back to Atlanta after a three-and-out. Falcons put together another 10-play drive, adding out a field goal. They led 24-7 at the half. Third quarter, seeing a field goal for the Saints, and then another touchdown drive for Atlanta.
2: He'll take the handoff from Penix at the five. Touchdown, Atlanta. Brian Robinson throws it off the baseboard at the end zone to our left, and with 2:11 to go,
0: Saints do get another touchdown early in the fourth, but the Falcons just weren't done.
2: Penix under center again. Play clock down to two. Play fake by Michael. He's going to boot back to the left, tee it up, fire the deep ball. Touchdown, Jahan Dotson. Oh, my goodness, that'll be it. Robinson, a lone back now. Penix will go under center, hand to Brian one more time, and he will step out of a tackle, keep his balance, and score. He went left side. Brian Robinson did. They thought they had him twice. He stepped out of two different tackles and scores standing from 11 yards out to add more to the total.
0: 92-9 the game. Falcons win it going away. 45-24 over the Saints. Atlanta with an 0-2 start to the season, but they've won their last two by at least 20 points. Falcons had six touchdowns in the Monday night win, tying their most in a game over the last decade. Five of the six rushing touchdowns. Coach Kevin Stefanski.
3: Very pleased with the effort, and I'll start with turnover margin. We knew that's going to be a big deal going into this football game, and CJ punching the ball out, technique was outstanding, and then turning that into points. That's just a big part of winning games on the road. So I thought execution was at a high level in a ton of areas. Are there things we can clean up? Yes, there are. Didn't like a lot of those penalties. That's one area that I know we will focus on, but the big thing here is getting home and then getting to work on a short week.
0: Bijan Robinson had a game-high 147 yards from scrimmage, 145 rushing yards, two touchdowns. Brian Robinson had a career-high three rushing touchdowns as the Falcons win it 45-24, handing the Saints their largest home loss over the last two seasons. Did the focus of the anniversary add to the pressure of the Monday night game? Saints coach Kellen Moore.
4: It's a good question. I think obviously it's a really awesome moment when you play on a nationally televised game. There's probably a little bit more juice in those games nationally just with the buildup and all that sort of stuff. But you have to look at this as one of our games. And obviously as disappointing as it is, we're going to learn from it. We're going to grow from it. And we're going to keep moving because there's a whole bunch more games coming ahead of ourselves that are going to be opportunities that we can change this path very quickly with those.
0: Falcons, fourth team with consecutive 20-point wins on the heels of a 30-point loss. 45 points they put up on Monday, tying a franchise record on Monday Night Football. The guys who called it on ESPN, Hall of Famer Troy Aikman and Joe Buck.
2: They look really good. I think Troy said it really well at the during the second half, and that is we'll know a lot more after the next 3 weeks. They've got tough home games coming up, but they look like they have improved greatly. And it's a team that is head coached by somebody we both really admire in Kevin Stefanski. Their offensive coordinator can put together a great game plan, it appears, with Penix at quarterback. And I think the defense is really underrated. They're playing with arguably without three of their best players, and you wouldn't know it. So this is a team that looks like they're ready to make a little bit of a run here. And it was fun to watch this offense cook here tonight.
5: Troy, it's remarkable how different the offense looks with Penix under center. How much does he change what they can do offensively because of the threat that he presents?
6: Well, he changes a lot. I think, in fairness to Cooper Rush, who started the first two games, he came in July, didn't get a lot of work, and Tua was going to be the starter, and then he gets hurt, and so just a mess. So, they didn't look anything like what was expected coming into the year. And then last week against Green Bay, we saw the offense, what you would think when you think of Kevin Stefanski and what he was able to do in Cleveland, under center, marrying it with the play-action game, and then because of their running game and how good they are at doing it, when you have a guy like Penix who is able to get the ball down the field and create some issues with the receivers that they have, it just opens everything up. I mean, you look at his numbers. He was 15 of 20 for 220 yards and a touchdown, but he protected the football. He was good with the ball when he had to be. And those numbers aren't going to impress anybody, but if you watch this game, you'd say, wow, he was really good. The run game was great, but he was really good as well. And so I think it gets overlooked as to how effective he can be. And we heard Bijan Robinson talking as to what a difference he makes. And I thought he said it really well. So they've got it humming on all cylinders, and it's been fun to watch.
5: From the perspective of the Saints, there was optimism the way last season ended, and a couple of really entertaining games to start. They lose here last week, and you made the point during the game, Joe, and I was like, wow, what, 12 of 18 they'd lost on this field. Now they lose these last two to start this season. How much of a setback does tonight feel like it represents for a Saints team that really did not look good at all tonight?
2: Yeah, I think they came in undermanned. The injuries on the defense, Caden Ellis, they really missed. But we were just talking about that with Atlanta. They've got three of their best defensive players that are not available to them for various reasons, and you wouldn't know it by the way they played here tonight. So they were overmatched defensively with this good offensive line and Bijan Robinson. The good news is they seem to have a quarterback that can settle things down and is very tough and very smart and very mature as a 27-year-old. He's going to be just fine, but they need to build up around him. The offensive line was not nearly good enough tonight. They didn't run the ball at all. They put it all on number six, and it just was too much. One guy's not going to win a game. And so the Atlanta Falcons win this game, and they won it convincingly. I mean, he kept waiting for a run from the Saints in this game, and every time it looked like they were putting something together, the Falcons just went right down the field and put an end to it. So it was all Atlanta and very impressive, and, you know, for the Saints, rough night.
0: And as a result, Falcons get the win on the road to close out week four, 45-24, 21-point win on the road. Falcons 2-2, Saints 1-3. Through 4 weeks, there are a handful of teams still looking for their first win, and there are three teams 4-0, Niners, Vikings, and Chiefs. Although the wide receiver core in Kansas City is banged up, ESPN's Dan Graziano.
7: Tyquan Thornton's injury is significant. If you watched it live, you're not surprised by this. That it's going to keep him out multiple months, likely the whole season, although it's possible if they were to go deep into the playoffs, he could return. Rashee Rice hamstring, they got to give it treatment, run some tests on it, and find out how much time, if any, he's going to miss. But the Chiefs are on bye this week, so they have some time to figure that all out. And that's why you're not probably going to hear too many updates from Andy anytime soon. The big news of the day, though, was Adam Schefter reporting that Tyreek Hill, former Chiefs and Dolphins wide receiver, could sign with a new team this week. A lot of signs, BC, pointing to a Tyreek Hill Kansas City Chiefs reunion. He's coming off a season-ending injury last year that included a torn ACL and LCL, but apparently he feels good enough to get back in there, and we'll find out if the Chiefs agree, because they need the help, and it seems like both sides want this to happen.
0: Chiefs and Panthers with the bye in Week 5. SportsCenter all night, ESPN Radio to baseball, division round series. Rays, of course, took the opener from the Yankees, 1-0 on Saturday, after being off on Sunday. Monday, Game 2, Tampa Bay getting on the board first, in the first on a throwing error by the Yankees. New York would tie it up on a Ben Rice homer in the fourth, but Tampa Bay in the fifth.
8: Left-handed batter waiting on an 0-1. The pitch. Swing and a tapper right side of the infield. Chisholm charges, looks home, throws to first, and the Rays take the lead. Aranda scored from third. Chisholm would not have had a play at the plate. It's 2-1 Tampa Bay on a ground out by Liam Hicks here in the bottom of the fifth. Swing and a bouncing ball towards short. Lombard bobbles it and has no play. Caminero head first dive across home. Eighth pitch. And Palacios lines it into center field. It's a base hit. Simpson scores with ease. Grisham's throw to the plate bounces off the mound and to the right up the first baseline. And it's two runs in. DeLuca scores behind Simpson. And the Rays have plated four in the fifth inning. It's Tampa Bay 5 and New York 1.
0: Mike Cousins calling it here on ESPN Radio. 5-2 would be the final. Rays taking the first two at home. Rays scoring four runs on three hits in the fifth inning. Yankees committing four errors, one shy of their most in a postseason game in franchise history. Manager Aaron Boone.
9: Yeah, I mean, obviously a really rough night, to say the least, for us. So, you know, we got to get over it. You know, we've responded all year to difficult times, and we got to do that again. We got to get ourselves up off the mat. Obviously, tonight was just not good enough for us and certainly not good enough to beat that club. So we got to get over it and, you know, playing for our lives Tuesday night.
0: And game three coming up, the Yankees in a must win. Tampa Bay taking the first two at home. The other American League Series, seeing the White Sox take two on the road.
10: First base side of the hill, the turn from Taylor. And the one strike pitch. Swing and a ball hit in the air, left center field. Doyle going back. He's onto the track at the fence, leaps, and he makes the catch at the base of the fence in deep left center field. And that will do it. And the White Sox have taken a 2-0 lead in this series. Leaping catch by Doyle to end the ball game, and the White Sox win game two by a final of 4-3.
0: White Sox scoring three runs on three hits in the sixth inning, and they get that win, improving to 4-0 this postseason. You heard it here, of course, on ESPN Radio. Roxy Bernstein, Greg Olson had the call for us. Roxy?
10: Well, Jay, the White Sox are stunning the baseball world, taking a commanding 2-0 lead in this best-of-five division series against the Cleveland Guardians. After winning the first two of the series here in Cleveland, 4-3 the final, and the White Sox are now 4-0 all road games in the postseason.
11: It's been unbelievable. It has been so much fun to watch. These kids are exciting. They go up there. They are not afraid of any moment. Seven rookies that are playing, and you're just seeing great swings, great approaches. They look like the experienced vets. And the one thing they have done is they have found a way to get the big hit in the timely manner.
10: And the Cleveland Guardians jumped out to a 2-0 lead, got two in the first, but then the blueprint of riding the bullpen, going with an opener. The bulk guy was Sean Burke, who was magnificent. And it stayed a 2-1 lead for Cleveland all the way until the sixth, when the White Sox scored three runs, all coming with two outs. Braden Montgomery, two-run double just inside the right field line. Chase Mydroth, an RBI single. Gavin Williams started, struck out 11, the second most in a playoff game in Cleveland franchise history. Yet the White Sox had enough to hold them off, and now are heading home, and they're one win away from going to the ALCS after losing 100-plus each of the last 3 years.
11: Oh, it's been unbelievable. I mean, just to win 84 games after losing 103 straight years, they are just pushing all the right buttons, great management, and these kids, as I said, are going out there not afraid of any moment. And then you have a guy like Grant Taylor, who, for the life of me, I can't figure out how he had a 2.25 ERA during the season, because he has been utterly lights out. And then you factor in Sean Burke and what he did tonight, that bullpen absolutely continued domination this postseason.
10: Taylor has saved each of the first two games of this series, and the series shifts now to Chicago as the White Sox will try to close it out in game three Wednesday night as they win game two by a final of 4-3. For Greg Olson, Roxy Bernstein, right here in her home for every pitch of the postseason, Major League Baseball on ESPN Radio and the ESPN app as we go back to Jay Reynolds.
0: All right, Roxy, and baseball continues with the National League coming up on Tuesday. Well, straight ahead, calling it a career after 22 seasons. That's next. Sports Center All Night. It's ESPN Radio.
12: 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Is it safe to say the series is officially over? 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
0: 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We have baseball's postseason, WNBA postseason, NFL and college football. We've got hockey. NBA tips off later this month. The association currently seeing preseason action, like Monday. Sixers handing it to the Knicks, even though the Knicks started Jalen Brunson, OG Anunoby, Karl Anthony Towns, Mikal Bridges, and Josh Hart, the same five that started 17 of the 19 playoff games from the championship run. Philly did not have similar marquee names. ESPN's Dave McMenamin.
1: No LeBron, also no Joel Embiid, no Tyrese Maxey, no Dominic Marlowe, no Anthony Simons, or the two backup big men for the Sixers, Dembona or Taco Fall. Now, Nick Nurse says that the plan moving forward with the remaining three preseason games on the slate is to hopefully have a majority of his players available for two of them. So they're going to travel for two road games in Brooklyn and Boston later this week, return for the finale at home to round out the preseason. So you will see some action with this new group. Now, this shouldn't be any cause for concern for LeBron James. He still has to monitor some left foot arthritis and his lower back issue, but that just comes with the territory being year 24 and 41 years of age. His body feels great. He was able to really push it in off-season workouts. He's been a full participant in all training camp activities up until now. And obviously got up and down and was dunking the ball in the inter-squad scrimmage on Saturday. So no cause for concern by him not playing tonight, just part of the ramp-up process to get ready for that big opening night matchup that will really count against this Knicks team.
3: Jaylen Brown, what is the approach there for getting him ready for the season?
1: Yeah, I mean, this is a big moment for Jaylen Brown. Spent his entire career with the Boston Celtics before that trade to the Atlanta Division rivals back in July. And, you know, Jaylen, I asked him at practice last week, how is he taking advantage of this opportunity? And he said, I try to look at it not about the expectation, about what I can do to have us reach those expectations. And so he said he's been really not afraid to ask any question that comes to mind, even if it may sound basic. He wants to be able to be vocal in terms of, if I can understand it, then maybe I can help the rest of my new teammates understand it. And also, he's been the last guy in the gym consistently all week long. I think three of the five practice days that we've covered, there's been one remaining guy on the court. It's been Jaylen Brown getting an extra work.
0: NBA tips off in a couple of weeks. SportsCenter All Night, ESPN Radio. We're still early in the hockey season, but one thing we do know, it's the final season for Alexander Ovechkin. The 41-year-old will be retiring after his 22nd season. Says in his heart he knows it's the right decision. Monday he spoke to his teammates in the Capitals dressing room.
17: It's sad. We have an unbelievable team this year, and 82 games left. Let's make a playoffs. Let's have fun and enjoy the moment, because times fly. It's hard, but let's enjoy it, and let's do some special thing this year, right?
0: Ovechkin wants to enjoy it however many games they have left, regular season plus whatever postseason action they can get. Ovechkin has 929 career goals, already clear of Wayne Gretzky's previous record. He signed a one-year deal to return to Washington this summer, played all 82 games for the Caps last season, led the team with 32 goals and 64 points. Capitals will host the Penguins on Wednesday. Sharks center Macklin Celebrini was scratched from the team's lineup at Dallas on Monday. Lower body injury. Sharks announcing it a few minutes before the puck drop that Celebrini would not be playing. It was over the summer Celebrini signed a five-year, $94 million extension. Not on the ice Monday, and without him, San Jose struggled against the Stars.
23: It's a nifty pass by Robertson this spring, and then Robertson, he scores! There's number one on the year for Jason Robertson.
0: 96.7 FM, the ticket. Stars go on to a 5-0 shutout of the Sharks. Stars improving to 9-0-1 in their last 10 games. Sharks' first loss this season. Jets in Pittsburgh coming alive in the third.
24: Three goals in this third period. We're tied at two. Winnipeg speeds back inside the zone. Morrissey out in front, and a shot by Perfetti. He scores! Right off the ensuing faceoff, Winnipeg regains the lead at 3-2.
0: 680 CJOB. Jets a 3-2 win over the Penguins. All three goals coming in the first 10 minutes of the third period. Senators a 4-1 win over the Bruins. Senators starting the season with consecutive wins for the eighth time in franchise history. First time they've done it since the 2016-2017 season when they lost in the conference finals. In Tampa, while the Rays were beating the Yankees, Lightning beating the Flyers. A 4-1 final for the Lightning. Their fifth straight win against the Flyers dating back to last season. Oh, about that game at the Trop. That's next. SportsCenter All Night at ESPN Radio.
2: Tuesday's Rich Eisen Show will review the Monday nighter between the Saints and the Falcons with Cam Hayward in his usual Tuesday spot from the Pittsburgh Steelers. Bruce Arians, the former Super Bowl winning head coach, will also join us. Josh Pate on the latest in college football as well. 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
25: With SRN News, I'm John Scott. One person is dead after possible exposure to the plague in Russia. Russian officials say the woman was an employee at an anti-plague research institute in Irkutsk. Nearly 200 people have been quarantined. New Jersey health officials saying someone in the state has died from West Nile virus. New Jersey had 41 reported human cases of West Nile virus in 2024 and 8 deaths. The Trump administration announcing new additions to hospital price transparency regulations enacted during the president's first term. They're aimed at making pricing data more accessible for patients. It builds on a federal rule requiring hospitals to publish their prices so patients can find and compare the cost behind the services beforehand. Plans also announced to reveal a pricing framework for prescription drugs. This is SRN News.
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0: What do we take away from the Monday night game? More on that straight ahead and coming up on Unsportsmanlike. 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
0: Baseball playoffs continue. Rays taking the first two at home. White Sox taking the first two on the road. Alex Ovechkin announcing he'll be retiring at the end of his 22nd season. Falcons go on the road with a statement on Monday night.
10: And there's the touch of the knee, and that will be that. And the Falcons are on to the Ravens.
37: They look like they have improved greatly. This is a team that looks like they're ready to make a little bit of a run here.
38: I love the primetime game under the lights. Like, it just brings out a different energy, and I just love it for this team.
39: Very pleased with the effort. Execution was at a high level in a ton of areas. The big thing here is getting home and then getting to work on a short week.
40: Just not satisfied. You know, we still got a long season, but we got to keep stacking.
0: Falcons with a win in New Orleans Monday, 45-24 over the Saints. Falcons winning their last two by at least 20 after dropping their first two games of the season. They've scored 80 points combined in weeks 3 and 4. That's the most in the NFL. Bijan Robinson in the win on Monday, 147 yards from scrimmage, including a pretty big chunk on the third snap of the game.
8: New Orleans has got 5 on the line here. Penix goes to work under center on 2nd and 1. Robinson, the lone setback. Bijan will get the carry to the left side. He'll break free. Here goes Robinson. 35-30, 25-20, 10-5. They don't catch him. Touchdown, Bijan Robinson, and 59 yards on the third snap of the game.
0: 92-9 the game as the Falcons pull away from the start. Bijan Robinson, 145 yards rushing, 2 touchdowns. Brian Robinson, career-high 3 rushing touchdowns. Brian Robinson, asked by our Scott Van Pelt about the Falcons grabbing the lead on the game's third play.
9: How would you describe the sort of tone he sets when he takes that first carry of the game to the gate and doesn't get touched?
11: Dynamic, man. That's the word I got for it. Dynamic, man. Playmaker. You know, at any given moment, he can pop it, long run. Whether it's the first play or the last play of the game, he got the ability to take it to the house. So that's a very dynamic start for us. You know, great for our team.
9: And when you come into a place like this where the emotions are high and there's an energy that's understood given the history between the teams and what goes back 20 years, to take the air out of the building like that, how much does it change what this place feels like? Because it goes from 10 to quiet real quick. What's your sense of that?
38: I mean, for me, like, we're so locked into the game, but even with this energy, like, that they were bringing in, like, the Saints fan brought a lot of energy, but even our fans, like, came in here, brought a lot of energy as well. And it's just such a blessing to see, like, to hear silence. You know, after that run, you know, I looked at the O-line, and they were like, bruh, it was a pin drop.
9: Like that.
38: So, man, God is good for getting us out healthy. But, yeah, for that first play, like, that was huge for this team. And I think that was the momentum setter for what we do.
9: All right, I'm going to give you an opportunity to brag on this man. Yeah. Because during the game, it was 1, 2, 3. And I just said when he sat down, I said, man, he runs so angry.
38: Yeah.
9: He runs with such fury. How do you describe the impact of his contributions?
38: I mean, it all started in the summer, man. Like, he came in here, the right mindset. He understood, like, what we need to do to win football games and to be the more physical team, and just his running style and how he impacts defenders. It's just second to none, man. Like, this man is as you guys can see, he's a truck. Like, he's a tank. He's hard to bring down. He's hard to tackle. And, you know, if you don't wrap him up, like, he's gonna break your tackle. So, like, for me, as his brother, and to see what he does every single week in practice and every single day and just gets better, you know, it's something I got to appreciate every single day. And he just makes me better every time I watch him run the football.
9: I feel like this the kind of thing that maybe people, I don't want to say slept on, but they just didn't know what it would look like until these last 2 weeks, where people are like, damn, because it's you go to the sideline and then there's no break at all. It's quite a compliment for your team, and it's a pain in the butt for the other squad because there's no let up. Yeah. Is that sort of the mentality that you have? It's like a two-headed monster. Is that fair?
11: For sure. We got a standard in our room, and it's the best of the best, man. We expect to, you know, go out here and give it our all every time we get a chance to, and never lower our standard. Mm-hmm. So, you know, we expect to continue to improve, continue to get better each and every week. So, excited for what's to come. You know, happy for us right now.
0: Bijan Robinson, Brian Robinson, after the win, sitting down with our Scott Van Pelt as the Falcons go on the road, win at the Dome, the 20th anniversary of the return post-Katrina. Saints' largest home loss over the last 2 seasons. Tyler Shough pressured on 18 of 51 dropbacks over a third of the time. Finished 6 of 15 with 78 yards and 2 sacks on those throws.
12: Yeah, I mean, I love New Orleans. I love this place. And you see the energy, the passion of everybody, the culture behind this place. And it sucks whenever you don't come through on the field in that way, especially against our division rival. So, I mean, it hurts me. I don't want to feel like that ever again. So I'm going to continue to prepare and execute, do everything I can that way to where we're not feeling like this as a city. And but stuff to learn to grow from. You know, there's a lot more to be had, and we're going to go get it.
0: And as for hearing boos from the crowd?
12: No, I mean, fans understandably are upset. You know, we had some opportunities that we didn't take advantage of. And you're playing the Falcons and you lose like that. I mean, I do too. That sucks. But we want to get everybody going. That's part of it. You know, you have to have the energy of the crowd, and we're going to need them next week too against a really good team. So that's the best part about New Orleans, man. You feel it, and we feel it too, and we're going to keep going.
0: Saints 1-6 in their last 7 Monday Night Football games after losing at home to the Falcons 45-24 to wrap up week number 4. SportsCenter All Night, ESPN Radio. From the injury side of things, quarterback questions in Chicago. Who's going to be the starter for week 5?
1: Some good and some that I think he wants back. And so it's a little bit of a mixed bag. The best part was how he controlled the operation. I thought we had good tempo in and out of the huddle. I thought our guys played with a lot of confidence because of how he conducted himself. And, you know, he found completions. I thought he played an efficient football game.
3: You got to keep him guessing this week?
1: Yeah. No, Tyson will be the guy, and we'll go forward from there. So we're in good shape.
0: Tyson Bagent will start at quarterback for Chicago against the Packers. Coach Ben Johnson making that statement on Monday. Bagent led the Packers to the 23-12 win over the Jets on Sunday in place of Caleb Williams, who missed his second straight game recovering from that hamstring strain. As for the quarterback situation in Baltimore, Lamar Jackson banged up. ESPN insider Adam Schefter.
14: Obviously, he left the game at halftime yesterday. He had his ankle wrapped during the second half of the game and then left the stadium on Sunday in a walking boot before undergoing an MRI today. And just a short time ago, the Ravens head coach, Jesse Minter, said that he was unsure whether Jackson would be able to play Sunday night at Atlanta. He could miss some time, but it would not be a crazy amount of time, which essentially parsing words means that it's an ankle sprain. It's not overly significant, but it is enough that it could prevent him from playing against the Falcons on Sunday night.
0: We'll see what happens this week. Bengals are 2-2. They are banged up. Coach Zach Taylor with a little bit of optimism on Monday, especially for the wide receiving core. ESPN's Dan Graziano.
15: Jamar Chase is in the concussion protocol, so that means he'll have to advance through each step in order. It does not rule him out for this coming week, but it often does mean a player has to miss a week. And Jamar Chase is a player who, in particular, has used extreme caution in his timetables returning from injury. T. Higgins injured an adductor muscle, a groin muscle, near the end of that game. He is being described by his head coach, Zach Taylor, as day-to-day, which means they will monitor him throughout the week, and we'll have some sense of his availability for Sunday once we see what, if anything, he can do in practice starting Wednesday.
0: And so the Bengals, day-to-day, especially with Higgins moving forward as we head towards week number 5. The NFL handing down some discipline on Monday to its officials. ESPN insider Adam Schefter.
14: The NFL has suspended the line judge Jeff Seaman 2 games for his interaction yesterday with the Cardinals tight end Trey McBride. It was one of 2 interactions yesterday, and the NFL also went ahead and suspended the official from the Vikings game between the Vikings and the Dolphins, Adrian Hill, 1 game for his interaction here with the Vikings linebacker. Watch how Adrian Hill gets up and obviously seemed to react in a very strong way. We haven't had officials be suspended since 2018.
16: Wow.
14: But upon looking at those videos today, after the NFLPA executive director, J.C. Treader, called for action yesterday, the NFL suspended those 2 officials, 2 games and 1 game. They're out for a little while.
0: NFL going public with its discipline on Monday. SportsCenter All Night, ESPN Radio, back to baseball and a bit of a sloppy night at the Trop for the visitors.
17: Swinging a ground ball, third base. McMahon boots it, and it's into shallow left field. Lombard picks it up and has no play, and Yandy Diaz is safe at first base. 2-2 pitch, and it's a chopper to short. Lombard up the middle. Backhand flip to second, 1. A falling throw to first, and it gets away from Garcia. Here comes Diaz in to score. And chaos chaos ensues on the base pass as Kevin Arrow goes headfirst into second base. He's in there safely. Chisholm tried to go the extra mile. He threw it away from Garcia at first. And in the bottom of the first, it's the Rays up 1-0 over the Yankees. And the pitch. Swing and a bouncing ball towards short. Lombard bobbles it and has no play. Caminero headfirst dive across home, and the Rays lead it 3-1 in the bottom of the fifth inning. Simpson safe at first. McMahon's playing back. Simpson doesn't run. It's a poked ball on the ground toward shortstop. Lombard up with it. Throws to first, and it's dropped at first base by Garcia. And Chandler Simpson rounded third and retreated to the bag.
0: Rays would score four runs in the fifth inning. They win it 5-2 to take a 2-0 series lead on the Yankees, who committed four errors, three in the first inning. Their most in a single inning in a postseason game in franchise history. You heard the game here on ESPN Radio, of course. Mike Cousins, Tim Kirchen, Eduardo Perez had the call. Mike?
17: Thank you, Jay. Monday night in St. Petersburg, Florida, the Rays jump out to a 2-0 series lead over the Yankees. 5-2 the final score. Teams that go up 2-0 at home have won the series 92% of the time. It was a near no-hitter in Game 1 as the Rays won 1-0. A little bit of a different formula in Game 2, in which they were aided by a lot of mistakes by the Yankee defense.
2: Yeah, the Yankees made four errors. They had five at one point, and then there was a scoring change, and they just did not look sharp tonight. And the point is, when you don't play well against the Rays, they take advantage of it in every way. They put the ball in play better than any team in the major leagues. They run until they tag you out on the bases, and they pitched exceptionally well again tonight. And counting the postseason, they are now 31 games over 500 in this quirky ballpark. It's a tough place to play, but they love playing here.
3: Tim, they didn't reach third base at all in Game 1. They didn't score. Here they only reached it once besides the two home runs that were hit by Ben Rice. The Tampa Bay Ray pitching does not give many free passes away. The defense does not make mistakes. And if you do make mistakes against them, they will punish you. They'll keep the line moving. It's a tough place to play. It's loud, yes, but you have to come ready to play. Now for Game 3, the pressure's on, especially in the middle of the order. 0 for 21 with 7 strikeouts.
2: 0 for 22 now with 7 strikeouts.
3: That's tough.
17: Here's another way to look at it. Rice, Wells, and Bellinger, 5 for 20 in the first two games. They drove in 2. The rest of the team, 0 for 38, 0 runs batted in. There's simply got to be more production, and Eduardo, you said it during the game broadcast, you anticipate a different look lineup for New York as well.
3: And yeah, I anticipate a different lineup. I anticipate also, and it was a little bit of, you look at it, the at-bat of Chandler Simpson, something that won't get noticed. But that soft ground ball with two strikes, runner at third base, the defense has to move. You have to adapt according to the count. And I just saw George Lombard stay in the same spot, and none of the coaches were able to move him at all. They weren't even trying to call him to move him. To me, these are the little things of the game that play big. The details of the game are sometimes wins or losses for you. And tonight, it was kind of disappointing to not see that from the New York Yankees, a team that is in tune with the details. It didn't happen here at the Trop.
17: Over the first two games, Rays pitching has struck out 19 Yankees and walked 4 and got 2 saves from Brian Baker, who has, between the regular season and postseason, successfully saved 32 consecutive games. Yankees will have their backs against the wall on Wednesday night in the Bronx. We expect to see Max Fried on the mound, and they thought they couldn't ask for anything more with Cam Schlittler. He only struck out 2 batters, but they've always got faith when Fried takes the hill.
2: Well, I haven't seen Cam Schlittler not pitch well in my entire, covered him all this time. But again, when you don't make the plays behind him, and virtually every pitch tonight he threw was a high leverage, stressful pitch that makes it really hard, even on the best pitcher in the American League this year.
17: So the probable pitchers in that game, Max Fried for New York and Nick Martinez for
4: Tampa Bay. Final in Game 2 in St. Petersburg, Florida. The Rays 5 and the Yankees 2 as Tampa Bay takes a 2-0 series lead. For Tim Kirchner and Eduardo Perez, I'm Mike Cousins, right here on your home for every pitch of the postseason, Major League Baseball on ESPN Radio and the ESPN app. Now let's go back to Jay Reynolds in the studio.
0: All right, Mike, and Tuesday we'll have the National League, starting with the Dodgers and Braves, our coverage, 5:30 Eastern here on ESPN Radio. Kind of a big matchup coming this weekend. That's next. 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
16: 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An S&P Global Energy report for U.S. farmers and ranchers in action suggests that the world's farmers will easily meet projected food demand in the future. Here's Juan Sakoto of S&P Global.
19: When I started my career some 30 years ago, it was all about the challenge of meeting food demand by 2040, 2050. That has changed. The challenge is, how do we keep farmers farming? Because there is now a greater capacity to produce than there is the demand.
16: Sakoto says if there's a challenge here, it's about finding new markets for what farmers are producing more efficiently. Sakoto's colleague, Emerson Wallenberg, says technology is expected to rapidly improve ag production. He believes this can spur expansion in biofuels.
20: We need new markets for agriculture. If not, we will have lower prices, even land going out of production, right? Biofuel can change that. That's the main conclusion here as well. So biofuels and new opportunities in biofuels, not only increasing blending rates, for example, in road ethanol, but also new markets like marine, like SAF, so that can create additional demand.
16: Learn more on the show info page at NorthShoreProductions.com. That's Farm to Fork. I'm Daryl Anderson.
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0: 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Baseball continues Tuesday with the National League Series. Milwaukee can close out the Padres if they win in San Diego in Game 3. In Atlanta, Dodgers, Braves play Game 3. That series tied at 1. As for L.A., Manager Dave Roberts admitting he's considering changes to his lineup once again. Shohei Ohtani still dealing with injuries to his right arm and left knee. Already moved from first to second in the Dodgers lineup. Could be moved down even more. ESPN's Buster Olney.
8: What I'm hearing from evaluators is they think that Ohtani, of course, coming back from injury, is just off balance. He looks rusty. One evaluator said to me that when he swings, it's like his butt is in the first base dugout, which is not a surprise because he's been out for a long time, right? He's trying to find his swing. And certainly in those first two games, it was ugly. And playing in game two against Chris Sale, this will be a special challenge because Sale is a lefty who eats left-handed hitters. They hit 230 against him this year with just one home run in 152 at-bats. That's a big challenge for a guy like Ohtani trying to find his swing.
0: Sale against Yamamoto tonight. Our coverage, 5:30 Eastern, ESPN Radio and the ESPN app. Brewers and Padres to follow with coverage at 9 o'clock Eastern. College football this weekend on ABC. Number 2, Georgia at number 6, Alabama. ESPN analyst Dusty Dvorak about the Tide.
10: They have a superstar at quarterback in Keelan Russell. I mean, he is so far ahead of schedule. When you go back to the first start against East Carolina to where he is now, it's night and day. It was really late in the first half against Florida State. When they're down 21-6, he took his game to another level, and he hasn't slowed down. 13 touchdowns since late in that first half to where we are now. It's been remarkable. It's precision passing, elite arm talent, pushing the ball down the field with touch, with velocity, and the electric playmaking that he has as a runner. And it's crazy to say this because Ty Simpson was a first-round pick a year ago, but I think Alabama has upgraded at quarterback. He's shown he can work through adversity. He's shown to be a big-time playmaker, and I can't wait to see what he's able to do against this stingy Georgia Dogs defense this weekend.
0: Number 2 against number 6, big matchup. College game day is heading to Tuscaloosa for week number 6 of the college football season.
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5: Number 5.
0: Hockey, the Jets edge the Penguins 3-2. All of Winnipeg's goals coming in the first half of the third period. 680, CJOB.
23: Three goals in this third period. We're tied at 2. Winnipeg speeds back inside the zone. Morrissey out in front of a shot by Perfetti. He scores! Right off the ensuing faceoff, Winnipeg regains the lead at 3-2.
5: Number 4.
0: Rays weren't the only hometown team making folks in Tampa happy. 102.5 The Bone.
24: 3:08 left. 2-1 Lightning. Here's a steal. Pontus Holmberg from Juracek.
23: What a move!
24: Move to the left circle. Centers McHale on the skate. McHale. Robert! Score!
0: Lightning getting some insurance there against the Flyers. Rays get some insurance against the Yankees. My Cousins had play-by-play for us.
23: Edrick, eighth pitch. And Palacios lines it into center field. It's a base hit. Simpson scores with ease. Grisham's throw to the plate bounces off the mound and to the right of the first baseline. And it's two runs in. DeLuca scores behind Simpson. And the Rays have plated four in the fifth inning. It's Tampa Bay 5 and New York 1.
5: Two.
0: Rays winning the first two at home. White Sox winning the first two in Cleveland. Oxy Bernstein with that call.
23: The pitch. Line drive to right. Slicing. And a fair ball into the corner for Braden Montgomery. Dug out by DeLauder. Scoring on the play is Vargas. Around third, Grinchick scoring. And into second, Braden Montgomery. The rookie right fielder with a two-run double. The White Sox take the lead.
5: Number one.
0: Emotional night in New Orleans for Monday Night Football, although the Falcons would spoil the night for the Saints from the first possession. 92-9 the game.
25: Penix goes to work under center on second and one. Robinson the lone setback. Bijan will get the carry to the left side. He'll break free. Here goes Robinson. 35-30, 25-20, 10-5. They don't catch him. Touchdown, Bijan Robinson, and 59 yards on the third snap of the game.
0: Michael Penix handing that one off. He completes 15 of his 20 passes, 223 yards, a passer rating of 127.7. What's he proven the past couple of weeks?
1: What do I think I've proven? That I'm healthy. I feel like we still got a lot of work to do. I'm not going to sit here and say I'm happy and I'm excited at, you know, just like... I mean, I'm wording that wrong, but...
9: Not satisfied.
1: Yeah, not satisfied. There we go. Not satisfied. That word was gone just now. But, yeah, just not satisfied. You know, we still got a long season. You know, two wins, but we got to keep stacking.
0: Falcons are 2-2, tied with Carolina atop the division. Giants alone atop the NFC East. Their former coach Tom Coughlin, a guest this morning on Unsportsmanlike, 9 o'clock Eastern Time. It's Tuesday, October 6th. Trevor Lawrence is 27 today. Unsportsmanlike is next.

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2: News this hour from Town Hall, I'm John Scott. The USS Abraham Lincoln is expected to arrive at Naval Air Station North Island in Coronado on Thursday.
3: About 40 of the helicopter strike squadron flew off the ship and returned to San Diego last Friday. There are approximately 5,000 sailors on board. The Navy says the crew played a critical role during their deployment in the Middle East, which lasted more than 286 days without a port stop. There are rumors President Trump will be in San Diego for the return of the ship, but that's not confirmed by the White House. The Navy is expected to make an official announcement on the Lincoln's return date today or tomorrow. I'm John Fink.
2: President Trump says the U.S. is ready to help Russia after a lab worker died after possible exposure to plague. Russian officials said at first the woman at an anti-plague research institute died from an unspecified form of the disease, then later said the woman died from pneumonia. Nearly 200 people have been quarantined. New details out on the Fly Dubai cockpit attack.
4: The co-pilot who attacked the captain on a Fly Dubai flight from Dubai to Tel Aviv has admitted he planned to crash the plane into a target in Israel. Investigators say he told them he meant to keep flying as normal, then hit Ben Gurion Airport or a building in Tel Aviv. Passengers stopped the attack and the plane made an emergency landing. Officials are still checking whether he had outside help. Willie Nelson, Washington.
2: Worldwide life expectancy is almost back to pre-COVID pandemic levels.
5: The World Health Organization releasing a report on global health estimates. It shows the average person lived to 73.3 years in 2023. Life expectancy was 73.4 years just prior to the pandemic in 2019. Non-communicable diseases accounted for about three quarters of the deaths in 2023, much higher than the 58% in the year 2000. Cardiovascular diseases remain the leading cause of death. I'm Tammy Trujillo.
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2: Our charming small Texas towns, surrounded by beautiful expansive open land, is falling victim to these water-hungry facilities.
1: A new report shows that data center companies in Texas alone have donated or invested more than $343 million across the state. I'm Jennifer Kuiper.
0: President Trump says AI data centers can bring jobs and investment while helping America compete with China. He says developers, not households, should pay for the power and grid upgrades that they need. Former American Idol contestant Caleb Flynn sentenced for the killing of his wife, Ashley Flynn. He was sentenced to life in prison without the possibility of parole after a jury convicted him of aggravated murder and murder and other charges. News at townhall.com. Dennis Hastert, the Republican former Speaker of the House who went on to serve time behind bars, dead at the age of 84.
1: According to the Kendall County, Illinois coroner, Dennis Hastert died over the weekend due to natural causes. In 2016, Hastert became the highest-ranking elected U.S. official to ever serve a prison sentence. He was sentenced to 15 months after being convicted over hush money payments made to cover up his sexual abuse of teenage boys during his time as a high school wrestling coach. Then U.S. Attorney Zach Farden told reporters after the sentence was announced,
3: "Mr. Hastert's legend and legacy are gone, and in its place are a broken, humiliated man."
1: Hastert represented Illinois in Congress from 1987 to 2007. I'm Jennifer Kuiper.
0: Housing costs are forcing people around the world to cut back on basic necessities, according to a new report. One-third spend less on food, 32% dipped into savings, 13% delayed medical care. More at townhall.com.
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0: Outside the Waterbury studios, 41 degrees. Details on the forecast coming up. Rays beat the Yankees last night in the American League Divisional Series. We'll cover that and more in sports. Good morning. It is Tuesday, October 6th. The time is 6:06. I'm Lee Cattell, and this is the Morning News Service on Vermont's news station, WDEV FM and AM, streaming at WDEVradio.com. In the news, a Berry City man is facing federal drug charges after two incidents in August in Burlington City Hall Park. 40-year-old Nathaniel Santiago appeared in federal court but was unable to proceed due to health issues related to drug withdrawal, prompting a delay of the hearing until Monday. He has four prior felony convictions, including offenses related to heroin. Santiago was arrested by the Bureau of Alcohol, Tobacco, Firearms, and Explosives in coordination with local police after surveillance identified him engaging in drug transactions. During the arrest, law enforcement found crack cocaine, a crack pipe, and suspected fentanyl. 41-year-old Autumn Saglimbeni of Burlington was arrested for cocaine possession. Burlington police say more than a dozen arrests were made in the park during August for drug-related offenses. The Patcham School in Montpelier is celebrating its 20th anniversary this fall. Founded in 2006 by Amy Thornton to support homeschooling families, it became a state-approved independent school in 2012. Patcham emphasizes student involvement in learning. It offers classes for grades 6 through 12 and has an enrollment of up to 40 students. Head of school Ryan John says the unique structure lets students help shape how subjects are taught and spend significant time outdoors. Classes are longer at 95 minutes, which allows for more in-depth study. The school conducts workshops on a variety of topics and supports an inclusive environment for students aged 10 to 18. Tuition operates on a sliding scale, and the school offers homeschool resources. There's more information at PatchamSchool.org. At Patcham is spelled P-A-C-E-M, PatchamSchool.org. In the early morning hours Saturday, Rutland firefighters responded to a commercial fire alarm at the Howe Center around 1:05 a.m. They encountered heavy smoke emerging from the northern portion of the building. Firefighters forced entry and found their way to a fire involving pallets stacked with cardboard. The fire was successfully contained by the facility's sprinkler system. More help was provided by the West Rutland and Clarendon Fire Departments. The scene was cleared by 3:45 a.m. with damage limited to the cardboard pellets. No word on what caused the start of the fire. Williston firefighters responded Monday to a fire involving a roll-off compactor on Avenue C. Crews worked to extinguish the fire, and they successfully put it out. No word yet about what caused that fire. Northwestern Medical Center in St. Albans has expanded its urgent care hours, aiming, they say, to better serve area residents. The clinic is now open from 8 a.m. to 7 p.m., 7 days a week, expanding their hours on Saturday and Sunday when many primary care offices are closed. Patients can make online reservations, but walk-ins are accepted. The hospital says the online reservations do not guarantee immediate service, as more urgent cases may need to be handled first. Hours at the Georgia Urgent Care Clinic remain unchanged. We'll have more local news later this hour and throughout the morning news service here on WDEV. Radio Vermont time is 6:10. As we take a look at traffic this morning, a notification for people in Montpelier. Starting today, road work will begin on Elm Street in Montpelier as part of the city's paving and sidewalk improvements. There will be no on-street parking permitted within the work area while construction is underway. Southbound traffic will be detoured at the Spring Street Bridge around the project area. Northbound traffic will remain open and will be able to travel out of town on Elm Street. Motorists should expect delays and use caution when traveling through that area. So far this morning, Interstate 89 is moving along without incident from the northern border in Highgate through Franklin County. Everything looks good through the safety corridor in Chittenden County. No issues this morning in the exit 10 area in Waterbury and all the way down to White River Junction. Looks like smooth sailing there. And I don't see any significant problems out on any of the roads in our listening area at this time. You can call 244-1777 if you have relevant travel information to pass along. We continue with the world news next on the Morning News Service, WDEV FM and AM.
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0: Checking international news this morning. We'll start in France, where protesting pupils blockaded their high schools again today, and adult demonstrators marched in support of the teenagers' nationwide movement demanding more resources for the school system. At the Helene Boucher Lycée, or high school, in Paris's 20th district, protesters tipped trash cans and bicycles on their sides to create a makeshift barricade in front of the school. The school was closed, like hundreds of others around the country. Authorities began shutting schools last week to take some steam out of the demonstrations after widespread damage to schools and mounting injuries among staff, students, and police. French media reported protests in other cities and towns this morning. Flag and placard-waving demonstrators responded to labor union calls for workers to march in support of the high school movement that is rattling the government of President Emmanuel Macron. Associated Press is reporting this from Germany. Ever since the far-right anti-immigrant Alternative for Germany party won a regional election last month, not a day goes by without Ola Akros and her husband discussing whether they should go back to Syria. The couple live with their two young daughters in Magdeburg, where Saxony-Anhalt's newly elected state legislature is meeting today for the first time since the Alternative for Germany surged to its best result yet, putting it in a strong position to form Germany's first far-right regional government since World War II. During its first sitting, the 83-seat legislature will elect its speaker, a job that traditionally goes to the largest party, and the AfD hopes for an initial symbolic victory. The state's next governor is unlikely to be chosen before December. Akros wears a hijab and says she feels appreciated at work, but has lately encountered hostility while shopping and no longer feels safe leaving home in the evening. Her sense of not belonging has become overwhelming since the election, she said to AP, quote, "Our children will never be recognized as Germans here." In Vietnam, police in Ho Chi Minh City have arrested 12 men suspected of operating a citywide ring that stole and resold about 2,700 cats for meat. Police identified 39-year-old Lu Tan Bin as the alleged leader of the network. He and 11 others were being investigated for theft. Investigators say Bin bought stolen cats, kept them at a facility in the north end of the city, and resold them for meat. He worked with suppliers who recruited others to ride motorcycles through residential neighborhoods between 11 p.m. and 4 a.m., hunting for cats and trapping 4 to 10 of them each night. Saudi Arabia said two of its airports were attacked, leaving three lightly injured, hours after the Yemeni Iran-backed Houthi rebels said they fired missiles and drones at the kingdom. The attacks were the latest in the conflict between the Saudi kingdom and the Houthis in neighboring Yemen. Saudi Arabia and its allies in Yemen's internationally recognized government have launched a military campaign to reclaim Houthi-controlled territory near the southern tip of the Red Sea to prevent disruptions to oil being exported out of the region. There were no survivors among 25 people on board a Nigerian Air Force plane that crashed Monday in southern Nigeria's Ondo State, officials said. The ATR-42 aircraft crashed, carrying 20 passengers and 5 crew members on a routine mission to Lagos, the nation's economic hub. And Germany's federal prosecutor's office says a former foreign intelligence chief was arrested on espionage allegations. 80-year-old August Hanning served as president of the Federal Intelligence Service, known as the BND, from 1998 to 2005. The federal prosecutor's office said he is strongly suspected of treasonous espionage, spying out state secrets, attempted treason, and espionage. Hanning was arrested in southern Germany. A former aide was also arrested. The statement did not reveal who the two men were suspected of spying for. Radio Vermont time is 6:18. We'll take a look at your forecast next.
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0: All right, we'll hear from our folks at Mount Washington Observatory a little bit later on this morning, but right now, according to the National Weather Service, we're going to have a partly sunny day on the way today, and it will gradually become sunny, but a bit blustery, with a high near 54 and northwest wind 10 gusting up to 25 miles per hour. For tonight, mostly clear skies and calm, some patchy overnight frost with a low near 33, and some of the colder hollows will probably see an overnight freeze. Wednesday, mostly cloudy, a slight chance of showers, and a high near 65. And Wednesday night, mostly cloudy, low in the upper 40s. Thursday, a partly sunny day, a chance of some light shower activity, high in the mid-60s. Thursday night, partly cloudy, a low near 40. And Friday, mostly sunny with a high near 60. And it looks like a nice weekend coming. Mostly sunny Saturday, high forecast at 58. Warmer Sunday, mostly sunny, high near 69. And for Columbus Day, partly sunny is the forecast with a high near 69 degrees. 40 and overcast at the Knapp Airport in Berlin, and mostly cloudy and 40 degrees right now here in Waterbury. 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
3: For 30 years, Vermont has been on the forefront of an experiment with progressive policies, and the results are clear. The experiment has failed. Vermont now has the most expensive health care in the country. Our public schools cost more per pupil than every other state but one, and our student outcomes are dropping the fastest. We have the fastest growing homeless population, and our energy prices are among the highest in the country. And Vermont is last for economic momentum. With this track record of policy failure, it's not surprising that a recent poll shows 89% of Vermonters find our state unaffordable, and 64% of young adults are planning to leave. What has been missing from our policies is fiscal responsibility. You can't increase spending at twice the rate of inflation without consequences. We need to change Vermont's fiscal direction before it's too late. I'm Elizabeth Brown, State Director of the Fiscal Alliance Foundation. Find out more about how Vermont got here and how we can get back on track at fiscalalliancefoundation.org or follow us on social media.

0: We continue with national news on this Tuesday morning. On Monday morning, a Florida school bus carrying about 40 people overturned after being struck by an oncoming car on the way to a high school. A student was killed and the driver of another vehicle also died. A heavy presence of emergency responders rushed to the crash site in Winter Haven. 26 students were transported to a hospital. At least one was in critical condition. The crash left the bus upside down on the side of the road. The front end was a mangled mess of metal, and one of its four back tires appeared to be missing. According to police, an oncoming car crossed the center line, struck the side of the bus near the rear wheels. The impact ripped the tire off the bus, which then crashed head-on into a Jeep that caught fire. Most of the 39 people aboard the bus were high school students. President Donald Trump has approved the execution by firing squad of Army Major Nidal Malik Hassan for the 2009 shooting rampage at Fort Hood, Texas. The U.S. military has not carried out the death penalty since 1961. The Army Secretary will decide on a time and place for the execution, according to Pentagon spokesperson Sean Parnell, who wrote, "Judgment day for Hassan has finally come." Hassan was an Army psychiatrist. When he walked into a medical building where soldiers were getting medical checkups, shouted Allahu Akbar, which is Arabic for God is great, and opened fire with a laser-sighted handgun. 13 people were killed, more than 30 injured. Trump's approval triggers a series of procedural steps toward carrying out the execution, but AP reports Hassan could put them on hold potentially for years with a habeas corpus appeal in the civilian federal court system, according to an article published in May in the magazine Army Lawyer. President Trump criticized election officials in Maricopa County, Arizona, after about 3,000 ballots were mistakenly mailed early to voters. The miscue was blamed on a vendor error. The county recorder's office claims it'll have no effect on the voters who received the ballot. Maricopa County has about 2.5 million registered voters. The president was responding to a reporter's question when he said Maricopa, the most populous county in Arizona, home to Phoenix, should be ashamed of themselves. Trump said, "Now they're saying it was an error," and said Maricopa is a very, very dishonest county. Doctors and health insurers filed a lawsuit alleging that Governor Gavin Newsom and the California legislature violated the law when they approved a health care tax that could substantially increase insurance premiums for Californians. The lawsuit claims the recently passed tax on health plans, known as the Managed Care Organization Tax, or MCO tax, circumvents a 2024 initiative that limits health care taxes and directs revenue towards specific purposes. The California Medical Association and California Association of Health Plans filed a complaint with the California Supreme Court. Tara Gallegos, the spokesperson for Newsom, said the tax allows the state to make changes to fund health care, and said in an email, "The state disagrees with their claims, and we believe the courts will too." More national news later this hour and throughout the morning news service on WDEV. It is 6:26. Lee Cattell with you as we continue with sports. Last night in a game heard here on WDEV, the New York Yankees kicked the ball around a couple of different times. Four errors and another defensive miscue led to three unearned runs. And the Rays beat the Yankees 5-2 with the final. And the Rays have a 2-0 lead in the best of five series. So the Yankees are on the brink of elimination. Cam Schlittler started for the Rays. He absolutely handcuffed the Red Sox in the wild card round. But the Rays played a bit of small ball in the fifth inning, and the Yankees' defense unraveled. So the Rays come up with the win. This series heads back to New York for a game three in this series, which will be tomorrow night. It'll head back to the, also yesterday it was the Chicago White Sox defeating Cleveland 4-3 as the White Sox trailed in this game but moved past the Guardians in the sixth inning. Braden Montgomery's two-run double was a key hit. And so the White Sox are up 2-0, and Cleveland faces elimination, and this series heads to Chicago, where the White Sox will have two chances to do something they haven't done since 1906, clinch a postseason series at home. The White Sox are 4-0 in these playoffs. The National League returns to the spotlight with Major League Baseball action this evening and on the schedule. First, it is a 6 o'clock start in Atlanta where the Braves take on the L.A. Dodgers. That series is tied at 1. And San Diego's got a win in front of their home crowd tonight. 9:30 start in San Diego where the Padres trail the Milwaukee Brewers 2-0. Monday Night Football, it was an easy win for Atlanta as they improved to 2-2 on the season with their victory yesterday against the New Orleans Saints. 45-24 was the final. Brian and Bijan Robinson each terrorized the New Orleans defense running wild as the running backs combined for more than 200 yards on the ground and 5 touchdowns. New Orleans falls to 1-3. Next up, week 5 on the NFL schedule gets underway on Thursday night in Dallas, where the Cowboys will host Tampa Bay. This weekend's action also includes the Las Vegas Raiders at New England. We'll have that game here on WDEV. Noon pregame, 1 o'clock kickoff. The New York Giants have a 1 o'clock start in Washington. The New York Jets are at home, 1 o'clock kickoff against Cleveland. And the Sunday night game has Baltimore at Atlanta. WNBA resumes action tomorrow night with the New York Liberty trailing Atlanta 1-0, and the Las Vegas Aces trailing Golden State 1-0. In college football, the top 25 has come out, and number one, Texas, is off coming up in week 5, or they were off in week 5. Texas remains number one in the country. Georgia beat Vanderbilt easily at number 2. Third-ranked Notre Dame beat North Carolina. Number 4, Miami, had no issues against Clemson. And fifth-ranked Ohio State defeated Iowa on the road. That dropped Iowa from number 14 to number 20 in the rankings. So no big movement in the top 5, but Florida dropped 8 spots after losing to Missouri. They fell from number 8 in the country to number 16. In National Hockey League action last night, taking a look at the Monday evening schedule, it was Ottawa beating Boston by a final of 4-1 in Boston. Tampa Bay, a 4-1 winner over the Philadelphia Flyers. Winnipeg beat Pittsburgh 3-2, and Dallas a 5-0 win over San Jose. And the NBA regular season is getting ready to get underway. In fact, it is underway. And on last night's action on the NBA slate, Memphis opened up with a win over Atlanta, 132-123. The Philadelphia 76ers beat the New York Knicks, 120-97. The L.A. Lakers were victorious in Sacramento, 127-103. Detroit, a 109-107 win over Phoenix. And Minnesota defeated Milwaukee, 116-97. And that's sports here on WDEV FM and AM. 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
1: With SRN News, I'm John Scott. Secretary of War Pete Hegseth has recommended and President Trump has approved death by U.S. Army firing squad for convicted terrorist Nidal Hassan, the jihadist who opened fire on unarmed American soldiers at Fort Hood in 2009. He killed 12 U.S. service members, one civilian, and wounded 32 others. Following a lengthy deployment overseas, Nimitz-class aircraft carrier USS Abraham Lincoln is on its way home to San Diego, expected to arrive on Thursday. The ship played a critical role in supporting U.S. military operations in the Middle East. The co-pilot who attacked the captain on a fly-to-Dubai flight from Dubai to Tel Aviv admitting he planned to crash that plane into a target in Israel. Investigators say he told them he meant to keep flying as normal, then hit Ben Gurion Airport. Passengers were able to stop that attack. This is SRN News.
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0: 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Good morning, Valerie.
3: Good morning, Lee. How you doing?
0: Good. Have your Halloween animatronics set off any more alarms in the building?
3: No, I don't think so. Ever since I unplugged that ghost, that was, you know, I'm sure the guests upstairs didn't appreciate it, but they were fine, which is lovely. We have such wonderful guests that stay up there. October is probably our busiest month of the year in the restaurant and the inn. We're almost sold out upstairs, and our guests are just wonderful. They, it just happens. It just adds more to their story and more to their trip. But I think they're all unplugged now. I've got the staff knows where everything is. We have so many different power strips that are on, so everything gets shut off at night, which is nice. Everything's on power strips and plugged in, but most everything does get shut off at night unless it's on a battery.
0: All right.
3: And
0: we want to thank the Barrie City Fire Department for responding no matter what the situation is.
3: Oh my God, I love those guys. They're awesome. The firehouse is their baby, so it's my baby too. So anytime anything, you know, if the alarm goes off or something's going on, they are there in 2 seconds, which I think they go to every place in 2 seconds. But I also feel they have a special spot for the firehouse because that's their home base, you know, since 1904 that place has been there, and we've been renovating it. I'm so excited to display some pictures soon. We're having it repainted. We have a northern basement, Matt Clark's northern basement, put a system in the basement so that hopefully we do not have any more flooding and we'll be able to open Maruzzi's up again soon without worrying about water getting in the basement. So lots of things happening at the firehouse. Really excited to talk about it, and will in the next couple of weeks when we're finished with all of our projects.
0: All right. Yeah, not only do the firefighters respond because it's the historic firehouse, but it's also their favorite restaurant. And, of course, it's Italian night tonight.
3: Yes, Italian night. We have Italian night every Tuesday, $5 house wine and awesome Italian specials, as well as our full menu. Our menu is huge, so if you're not into Italian night, we've got everything else from burgers to sandwiches to pizza, so there's always that. Thursdays, we start our prime rib. 13-ounce prime rib comes with a vegetable and potato, and that's while supplies last. We carry that through the weekend. On Thursdays, we also have live music. This week, we have David Crone. He plays from 6 to 8:30. David is a one-man band, and he really brings a crowd. He has a good time. He plays music like Alan Jackson, Jimmy Buffett, Elton John, Mark Cohn, Randy Travis, Tom Petty. I mean, just such a variety. You can check him out on on his website of David Krohn, and you can also come check him out this Thursday. I wanted to mention the Leaf Peepers. Oh, my God. We have been so busy. We had such an amazing week and weekend down at Ladder One. The tourists are out and about. The colors are incredible. And I just had to give a shout out to my incredible staff, the front of house, back of house. I have 25 employees between the restaurant and the inn, and we've just been incredibly busy. And I just can't say enough of going into my place and seeing my staff laughing, joking, smiling. It just makes it so much better for everyone, you know? It's nice to see. So just wanted to let them know I'm so grateful for them and how hard they work for us. We really appreciate them so much.
0: Looks like we've got a double feature coming up Saturday night. You can get the meal and the show right across the road.
3: Yeah, this Saturday, Barry Opera House, the Lightfoot Band. Gordon, of course, is gone, but the veteran musicians who, you know, joined him on the road proudly carry his legacy. So the doors open over there at 7:30. And as I say, park across the street, get there early at the Opera House, park your car, walk over to us, have some dinner, a couple beverages. And then when you head back to the show, when you leave, you have the best exit strategy. Your car is in a good spot. Mm. And you don't have to worry about finding parking at our place because, like I said, we've been busy. So you're better off to do that anyway. And just wanted to give a shout out to the Opera House, to their staff and volunteers. You know, they put on these shows and the guests also that support them. Like, it really helps local businesses as well as makes our community strong. So thanks to them. They're putting on some great shows, and we love it that people attend them. I know this weekend they had Puppy Pals, and I really wanted to go. We were really busy Saturday afternoon, and I know a lot of that, of course, is Leaf Peepers, but I believe a lot of that is the Opera House show. So I'm sure it was a really fun show. I'm a dog lover, so wished we caught that one, but, you know, unfortunately didn't get to, but I'm sure everyone had a great time.
0: Barry Opera House is right across from the Ladder One Grill on South Main Street in Barry, Vermont. And again, that menu is at ladderonegrill.net. You can take out the full menu, and then you can also, they've got the phone number right there if you want to call for takeout, 883-2000. 802-883-2000. You can also call ahead if you want some information about what's going on there. They're open Tuesday through Saturday, right there in the heart of friendly downtown Barrie. Valerie, anything you want to leave us with this morning?
3: How just folks get out there and enjoy those beautiful colors and the wonderful smells of the air. The fall air is just amazing right now with those leaves.
0: All right, Valerie, thanks for chatting this morning, and we'll catch up with you next week.
3: All right, sounds good. Have a good day.
0: Valerie at the Ladder One Grill here on WDEV, FM and AM 639. Less than 3 hours away from the start of the trading day, overnight futures are pushing higher with the S&P up 0.2, the Dow 0.4, and the NASDAQ is also up 0.4%. Plus side day for Europe unfolding with the FTSE in London, the CAC 40 in Paris, and the DAX in Germany all up between 6 and 7 tenths. And in Asia, almost everybody is moving higher. The Shanghai Composite by 0.3. The Nikkei in Japan and Hong Kong's Hang Seng Index are up 1% each. Only the KOSPI in South Korea is moving downward. That is a 0.9% drop there. The company Novavax, their shares are up more than 20% as vaccine stocks rallied. Might be the news coming out of Russia for the report of the plague coming out of a research facility in Siberia. The move also fits a broader narrative of improving commercial footing and partner-led sales for updated Nuvaxovid and a $75 million technology transfer payment expected in the fourth quarter. Moderna up nearly 7% as well. SpaceX had a plus side day. Elon Musk's Space Exploration Technologies company was up 7.6%. They've had recent successful launches. There is a Florida natural gas pipeline plan for Starship fueling and some renewed optimism by analysts pushing SpaceX higher over the last 24 hours. Beta Technologies had a rough day yesterday. The South Burlington-based electric aircraft maker was off more than 6.5%. down $1.47 at $20.70 a share. We'll have more business news in the next hour here on WDEV. Right now, 6:42, and we continue with more local and regional news coverage on the Morning News Service. A new federal initiative will spend about $8 million on research on PFAS, or forever chemicals, and their effect on water, wildlife, and food sources in Vermont. The four-year project is funded through the National Science Foundation, Bennington College, Middlebury College, Landmark College, and the University of Vermont are all getting some money. Researchers aim to better understand the movement of PFAS in the environment, particularly their accumulation in plants and animals. The project will collaborate with the Vermont Department of Health and Conservation. At the end of the research, findings are expected to be used to influence state policy on PFAS management. In New Hampshire, a hiker was declared dead Saturday on West Rattlesnake Mountain in Grafton County. Rescuers were notified around 11:20 Saturday morning to a hiker found unconscious about three-quarters of a mile from the trailhead. While other hikers attempted CPR prior to the arrival of first responders, efforts to revive the man were unsuccessful. Authorities took his body back to the trailhead. The incident is under investigation. Democrat Governor Kathy Hochul announced that New York State will spend nearly $36 million to try to combat gun violence across 21 counties. The money is part of what they call the GIVE initiative, which stands for Gun-Involved Violence Elimination. It will aid law enforcement agencies by paying for personnel and equipment. In the North Country, about $450,000 will be spent on operations for local police. Data already shows a notable decrease in shooting incidents, with injuries from gunfire dropping by nearly 20% compared to the previous year. Governor Hochul declared, "Keeping New Yorkers safe is my top priority." Radio Vermont time is 6:44, and we'll continue with our Radio Vermont forecast right after this.
4: Vermont is struggling. 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
6: This is meteorologist Ryan Knapp with an exclusive report for the stations of Radio Vermont. Well, looking at the weather map this morning, low pressure will exit towards the Canadian Maritimes Tuesday as a Canadian high pressure builds down from the northwest. Areas north of Route 4 will start the day with mostly cloudy skies as moisture rotates down on the backside of the exiting low. As drier air works in, a clearing pattern is expected to develop, providing a mostly sunny afternoon. Highs remain cool, though, ranging from the mid to upper 50s in the Champlain Valley and Upper Valley, with lower to mid 50s in the Northeast Kingdom. Winds continue from the northwest at 5 to 15 miles per hour, with gusts up to 25 miles per hour before easing this afternoon. Overnight, mostly clear skies and calming winds will result in widespread frost and patches of fog after midnight. A frost advisory will be in effect from midnight through 7 a.m. Wednesday for the Champlain Valley. Lows range from the lower to mid-30s for the Champlain Valley, with upper 20s and lower 30s for the upper valley and northeast kingdom. For Radio Vermont, this is meteorologist Ryan Knapp reporting from the Mount Washington Observatory.
0: And outside the Waterbury studios, mostly cloudy and 40 degrees.

647. World news here will start in Spain, where the government is expected to approve urgent measures on the country's housing crisis today. After an outbreak of violence the night before in the coastal city of Barcelona saw tens of thousands taking to the streets, the turmoil followed protests across the country over the weekend that demanded measures to resolve a crisis that AP says was sparked by the eviction of an 87-year-old woman in Madrid, the country's capital. Barcelona is Spain's second largest city. A severe weather alert over the weekend forced organizers to reschedule the protest for Monday. What began as a massive peaceful march turned violent when groups of hundreds of hardcore activists clashed with police, throwing stones and setting fire to trash containers. Prime Minister Pedro Sanchez's government is expected to approve measures similar to those rejected by Parliament last Friday, which prompted his call for early elections on November 29th. If approved, the government would send the measures for ratification by an interim legislature, which remains active until the elections. Sanchez is to hold a news conference about the developments today. The defense ministry in Moscow says that Russian air defenses intercepted about 900 Ukrainian drones overnight over multiple regions of the country and the Crimean Peninsula and the Sea of Azov. Unconfirmed media reports say a major fuel depot in the Moscow region was on fire after the attack that killed two people. Ukraine's long-range drones, which AP insists are domestically developed, and increasingly missiles have allowed Ukraine to hit Russian soil during the more than 4.5 years since Moscow's forces launched a full-scale invasion. The bigger Russian military's air superiority during the war has made aerial attacks on civilian areas of Ukraine routine. The Moscow mayor said 650 drones flew toward the Moscow region between last night and this morning. Most were destroyed far away, and more than 100 were downed as they approached the city. And the mayor said 68 more drones targeting Moscow were downed during daylight this morning. And one more international story here. Forces of the Saudi-led coalition fighting in Yemen have recaptured several key areas around the strategic Bab el-Mandeb Strait from Iran-backed Houthi rebels. That's what Yemeni officials said Monday, while the Houthis claimed attacks on Saudi oil facilities, airports, and military bases. The Yemeni officials say forces allied with the internationally recognized government retook the town of Dubab, just north of the strait, which is a vital shipping route that connects the Red Sea with the Gulf of Aden. They also captured the towns of Bab and Hadaid, and witnesses said they saw government tanks and forces entering those towns. The government push came as part of a major offensive launched early Monday under air cover by a Saudi military coalition. 6:51, taking a look at the morning commute today. Once again, in Montpelier, the Elm Street construction project is getting underway with road work as part of paving and sidewalk improvements, and no on-street parking will be permitted within the work area while construction is underway. Southbound traffic will be detoured at the Spring Street Bridge around the project area. A northbound traffic will be able to travel out of town on Elm Street. Motorists should expect delays and use caution when traveling through that area. Elsewhere this morning, looks pretty good in Stowe Village area right now. Quiet, and exit 10 area also looks good. No issues in the safety corridor through Chittenden County and all the way up through Franklin County to Highgate. No issues. There is heading down to crossing the White River Junction area. Doesn't look like there's any issues yet where the construction is ongoing at the Connecticut River Bridge, so now's a good time to be heading on through. Later on this morning, likely to be some increased congestion in that area. Radio Vermont time is 6:52 as we continue with national news.

In southern Georgia, whoever opened fire at a sprawling block party, killing two people and leaving nearly three dozen others wounded, remained at large. Authorities offered no new information about the shootings in Dooley County, where more than 50 shots were fired early Sunday morning as more than 1,000 people were at a party after a homecoming football victory. 21-year-old Jaquavian Jackson and 23-year-old McCaleb Jackson of Cordell for Jaquavian and from Hawkinsville for McCaleb were killed. The two men don't appear to be related, according to a spokesman for the Georgia Bureau of Investigation. Another 35 people were injured, most of them by gunfire, but some others were hurt in the scramble to flee. The sheriff said an unspecified number were hospitalized with critical injuries. Authorities haven't said what may have motivated the shootings, whether they're looking for a lone gunman or multiple shooters, and they haven't said exactly how many people were shot. Local officials say the block party was not a school-sponsored event and did not have a city permit. The police commissioner said he had extra deputies working over the weekend in anticipation of homecoming, drawing large numbers of alumni and other out-of-town visitors. Jim Baker is dead, along with his first wife, Tammy Faye. They built an evangelical empire around the hugely successful TV show The PTL Club, only to lose it all over a sex scandal and financial crimes. Jim Baker is dead at the age of 86. His cause of death was not immediately clear. The pair lived near Branson, Missouri, and filmed their TV show, The Jim Baker Show, there since it launched in 2003. Baker had suffered a stroke in 2020. And in Arkansas, a new video from Governor Sarah Huckabee Sanders was standard issue messaging for promoting her state's stricter rules for people on Medicaid. No more could able-bodied people lounge around while receiving taxpayer-funded health care, she said. They needed to work. But the decision to portray an unemployed moocher as a young, white, cheeseball-chomping gamer named Brad upset some conservative commentators last week, 5 decades after Ronald Reagan popularized the welfare queen trope about people living luxuriously while not working. They wanted to know why the video wasn't featuring a black woman instead, AP writes. Sean Davis, co-founder of the Federalist website, wrote that our government has systematically discriminated against white men for decades and yet now has the audacity to dishonestly mock young white men as welfare queens. Angie Marie Hancock, of the author of The Politics of Disgust and The Public Identity of the Welfare Queen, thinks the Arkansas video was supposed to appeal to older voters living with unemployed adult children. 6:56. Local news will take us up to birthdays. A Berlin man was sentenced for crashing while driving under the influence of drugs and for attacking a citizen who called the crash in. 55-year-old Richard West pleaded no contest last week in Washington County Court in Barrie to felony aggravated assault and misdemeanor DUI and leaving the scene of a crash. West was sentenced to 1 to 5 years, all suspended except for 9 months to serve, and was placed on probation for 5 years. Police say the crash occurred on Allen Street in Barrie in November. Police say a truck went off the road and the driver was reportedly trying to flee on foot and tried to break into a woman's vehicle. Police said the victim reported seeing West driving all over the road. She reported she later came across the crash and started to call 911 when West approached her and tried to get into her vehicle. Court records show a sample of West's blood showed he had cocaine, THC, fentanyl, methadone, and other substances in his system at the time of the crash. West was out on parole at the time of this incident.
Vermont State Police received reports of trespassing Monday by motor vehicles and vandalism in Randolph on land owned by the Brunswick School on Stock Farm Road. Reports say unidentified individuals had ridden motorized dirt bikes on private property and caused property damage. Anyone with information

called Journey to Zero. The Treasurer's Office announced $3.4 million in scholarships for Vermont students from the Higher Education Endowment Trust Fund. Last year, the fund sent out $2.6 million. $2.4 million will be spent on non-loan tuition assistance for Vermont students. That'll be distributed through the University of Vermont, the Vermont State Colleges, and the Vermont Student Assistance Corporation. And the rest of the money will go into the endowments of UVM and VSC. 6:59.

0: happy birthday on this October 6th to Kathleen Luce. Happy birthday, Kathleen, and happy birthday also to Gina Rutledge, and happy birthday to Lily Louise Colley. A happy anniversary to Mr. and Mrs. Roy Marshall, and a happy birthday to Stephen Brown of Belvedere. Hope you all have a great day today.
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2: Breaking news this hour from Town Hall. I'm Rich Thomason. Relief from sky-high diesel fuel prices is on the way, according to President Trump.
3: At my request, European nations agreed to release massive amounts of diesel fuel from their reserves. They have tremendous diesel fuel. Diesel's a big thing over there. We have a good relationship, and they're releasing it as we speak. Prices are all going down. Prices are all going way down.
2: The president's health campaign rally in Grand Island, Nebraska. Prices will fall even more once the Iran situation is resolved. Mr. Trump rallied in support of U.S. Senator Pete Ricketts and other Republicans running in the state. Meanwhile, Vice President Vance held a rally of his own, that in Alaska.
4: Vance was in Fairbanks on Monday.
5: The Democrats are obsessed with this state this cycle. AOC and Kamala Harris and the rest of them, they see the last frontier as their last best hope to take America in a far left direction.
4: The vice president was stumping for Senator Dan Sullivan, a Republican locked in a close re-election campaign. He said Democrats are vying hard for Alaska, seeing the last frontier as their best hope for impeaching President Trump. Vance also called Sullivan's challenger, Democrat Mary Peltola, a failure. I'm Mark Mayfield.
2: Former Army psychiatrist Nidal Hassan, sentenced to death for a 2009 mass shooting at Fort Hood, Texas, will be executed by firing squad. The attack killed 13 people, wounded 32 others. New York Governor Kathy Hochul declaring a state of emergency in response to an ongoing measles outbreak. A measles outbreak in Pennsylvania has topped 1,000 cases, 5 deaths reported there. Protests have erupted at Cornell University over the school's handling of an alleged rape at a frat house a couple of years ago. On Wall Street, the Dow futures 285 points higher. NASDAQ futures up 102. More on these stories, townhall.com.
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2: The Archdiocese of St. Louis is suing the St. Genevieve Detention Center and multiple federal agencies, including ICE. The lawsuit alleges the detention center, about an hour south of St. Louis, is violating religious liberty by prohibiting Catholic priests from offering confession and communion and not allowing them to say Mass. Well, it's that time of year again, pumpkin carving season. On

0: Unfortunately, around 2,000 people wind up carving more than the gourd each year, and they wind up in the ER.
1: Halloween comes with blood and gore, and that's great as long as it's not from you. The National Institutes of Health says pumpkin carving can lead to lacerations, severed tendons, even accidental digit amputation. And it's usually from the slip of a knife. But experts say there's an easy solution. Ditch the kitchen knife and reach for the carving kit with a saw. They're statistically safer and you'll be less apt to bleed. I'm Bree Tennis.
0: News and analysis, townhall.com. Life expectancy is back almost to where it was pre-COVID.
2: The World Health Organization releasing a report on global health estimates, and it shows the average person lived to 73.3 years in 2023. Life expectancy had been 73.4 years just prior to the pandemic in 2019. Non-communicable diseases accounted for about three-quarters of deaths in 2023, much higher than the 58% in the year 2000. Cardiovascular disease remains the leading cause of death. Bob Agner reporting.
0: Disgraced televangelist Jim Baker has died. He rose to national prominence in the 1970s alongside Tammy Faye Baker, co-host of the PTL Club, co-founder of the Christian theme park Heritage USA in South Carolina. Scandal sank the ministry in the late 80s, and Baker, convicted of fraud and conspiracy, went to prison for about 5 years. Jim Baker was 86 years old. More on these stories, townhall.com.
3: Outside the Radio Vermont studios, mostly cloudy and 40 degrees on the way today. Gradually a sunny day with a high in the mid-50s, a bit on the blustery side. Rays beat the Yankees last night in the American League Divisional Series. We'll cover that and more in sports. Good morning. It's 7:05 on this Tuesday, October 6th. I'm Lee Cattell with you on the Morning News Service. 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The former Green Mountain College campus has officially traded hands. Evangelist Tommy Zito announced plans this summer to turn the former 100-acre campus in Pulteney into a Christian school named Z University. WCAX reported he wants to begin classes by next fall. The previous owner of the land, Whistle Pig Whiskey founder Raj Bhakta, said he would give it away to a Christian group. In a Facebook post, Zito announced the sale has been finalized. The college closed in 2019. Vermont State Police are investigating a stolen UTV in Sharon. The theft occurred sometime in late September or early October along Route 14. In two incidents, first, some gas was stolen from a vehicle, and then a 2018 blue Polaris RZR Turbo was taken. Anyone with information can contact the Vermont State Police Barracks in Royalton. The Barry Unified School District's board unanimously approved the fourth budget proposal Monday night after voters have rejected three previous spending plans. The latest proposal for the budget at $56.6 million is $500,000 less than the previous one, bringing the total reduction to over $1 million compared to the original proposal rejected on town meeting day. The school district is the only one in Vermont without a budget this year. There are no programming cuts in this proposal, and if the budget is rejected again, the district said it could also start looking at transportation cuts. The vote on this budget proposal is scheduled for Election Day, Tuesday, November 3rd. A Barrie City man is facing federal drug charges after two incidents in August in Burlington's City Hall Park. 40-year-old Nathaniel Santiago appeared in federal court but was unable to proceed due to health issues related to drug withdrawal, prompting a delay of the hearing until Monday. He has four prior felony convictions, including offenses related to heroin. Santiago was arrested by local police and the Federal Bureau of Alcohol, Tobacco, Firearms, and Explosives after surveillance identified him engaging in drug transactions. During the arrest, law enforcement found crack cocaine, a crack pipe, and suspected fentanyl. 41-year-old Autumn Saglambeni of Burlington was arrested for cocaine possession. Burlington police say over a dozen arrests were made in the park during August for drug-related offenses. The Patcham School in Montpelier is celebrating its 20th anniversary this fall. Founded 20 years ago by Amy Thornton to support homeschooling families, it became a state-approved independent school in 2012. Patcham emphasizes student involvement in learning. It offers classes for grades 6 through 12 and has an enrollment of up to 40 students. Head of school Ryan Johns says the unique structure lets students help shape how subjects are taught and spend significant time outdoors. Classes are longer at 95 minutes, which allows for more in-depth study. The school conducts workshops on a variety of topics and supports an inclusive environment for students aged 10 to 18. Tuition operates on a sliding scale, and the school offers homeschool resources. There's more information at patchamschool.org. And in the early morning hours Saturday, Rutland firefighters responded to a commercial fire alarm at the House Center around 1:05 a.m. They encountered heavy smoke coming from the northern portion of the building. Firefighters forced their way in and found their way to a fire involving pallets stacked with cardboard. The fire was successfully contained by the facility's sprinkler system. Additional help was provided by West Rutland and Clarendon Fire Departments, and the scene was cleared by 3:45 in the morning, with damage limited to the cardboard pellets. No word on what started that fire. Radio Vermont time is 7:10.
4: University of Vermont Medical Center has been recognized as just one of 10 hospitals worldwide for its commitment to healthcare worker well-being. The American Nurses Credentialing Center awarded the hospital its Silver Well-Being Excellence Credential, citing programs that support staff mental health, resilience, professional growth, and workplace safety. Hospital leaders say employee feedback helped shape these initiatives, creating a healthier workplace and strengthening patient care. UVM Health Network, living healthy together.
3: On the roads this morning in Montpelier, road work is getting underway on Elm Street starting today as part of the city's paving and sidewalk improvements. During the time of the road work, there'll be no on-street parking permitted in that area. Southbound traffic will be detoured at the Spring Street Bridge. Northbound traffic will remain open and be able to travel out of town on Elm Street. Motorists should expect delays and use caution when moving through that area. Right now, on the interstate from Highgate into the safety corridor, smooth sailing along the Champlain Valley and through the South Burlington area. Looks good so far this morning on through to the Waterbury area. No big issues around exit 10. Down past Montpelier and Randolph and down to White River Junction. Looks pretty good so far. And at the moment, no issues getting across the Connecticut River. I-91 and US 5 are running smoothly in the Connecticut River Valley. 22A and US 7, no problems in the Champlain Valley. You can call 244-1777 if you have relevant travel information to pass along. 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
3: Checking world headlines. The Russian Defense Ministry says that their air defenses intercepted about 900 Ukrainian drones overnight over multiple regions of the country. A major fuel depot in the Moscow region was on fire after the attack that killed two people, according to unconfirmed media reports. Mayor of Moscow Sergei Sobyanin said 650 drones flew toward the Moscow region between last night and this morning. Most, he said, were destroyed from far away, and 105 were downed as they approached the city. Sobyanin later said 68 more drones targeting Moscow were downed during the daylight hours today. Russia has been targeting bridges in the Ukrainian capital of Kyiv. Russia attacked one of the bridges over the Dnipro River in the southern city of Zaporizhia, according to Ukraine's regional military administration chief. And he said traffic across the bridge was temporarily suspended as a result of that attack. Pupils blockaded French high schools today as thousands of demonstrators marched in cities across France to support the teenagers' demands for more education funding, increasing pressure on the government of outgoing President Emmanuel Macron. Crowds waving flags and placards in Marseille in the south, Strasbourg in the east, and other cities showed how protests that began at a high school in the Paris region in mid-September have somehow grown into a nationwide movement, the latest to have marked Macron's nearly decade-long tenure. Saudi Arabia says three people were injured in the latest attacks on its airports since fighting with Yemen's Houthi rebels reignited. The attacks were the latest in the conflict between the Saudis and the Houthis. Saudi Arabia's General Authority of Civil Aviation said airports in Najran and Jizan were hit Monday, and both facilities were damaged. The statement didn't say who was responsible, but followed a Houthi announcement of attacks on Saudi oil facilities, airports, and military bases. Two Israeli airstrikes killed two people and severely injured at least one in Gaza City, according to health officials at the city's Shifa Hospital. The Israeli military said it targeted militants in both strikes, including one near the municipal park, a densely populated part of the city. And Israeli authorities tore down a five-story building in East Jerusalem, the latest in a string of home demolitions to hit predominantly Palestinian neighborhoods in the city. We'll have more international news coming up later this hour here on WDEV. 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
7: This is meteorologist Ryan Knapp with an exclusive report for the stations of Radio Vermont. Well, looking at the weather map this morning, low pressure will exit towards the Canadian Maritimes Tuesday as a Canadian high pressure builds down from the northwest. Areas north of Route 4 will start the day with mostly cloudy skies as moisture rotates down on the backside of the exiting low. As drier air works in, a clearing pattern is expected to develop, providing a mostly sunny afternoon. Highs remain cool, though, ranging from the mid to upper 50s in the Champlain Valley and Upper Valley, with lower to mid 50s in the Northeast Kingdom. Winds continue from the northwest at 5 to 15 miles per hour, with gusts up to 25 miles per hour before easing this afternoon. Overnight, mostly clear skies and calming winds will result in widespread frost and patches of fog after midnight. A frost advisory will be in effect from midnight through 7 a.m. Wednesday for the Champlain Valley. Lows range from the lower to mid-30s for the Champlain Valley, with upper 20s and lower 30s for the Upper Valley and Northeast Kingdom. For Radio Vermont, this is meteorologist Ryan Knapp reporting from the Mount Washington Observatory.
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0: Continuing with national news. And we begin with news from Tennessee, where some of the top Republicans in the state say they want to explore alternative ways of executing condemned prisoners. After the failed execution of Krista Pike, which relied on a large dose of pentobarbital, U.S. Senator Marsha Blackburn, who is running for governor, said Pike's unsuccessful execution last week, quote, should not be grounds to halt carrying out the death penalty. Rather, she said, Tennessee needs to reevaluate the way it does executions. Top legislative leaders have spoken with Blackburn about potential changes to state execution laws during their 2027 session. Most U.S. states allow executions that allow executions use lethal injection as their primary means, though South Carolina sets its default as electrocution, and according to the Death Penalty Information Center, Idaho uses the firing squad. Some states give prisoners a choice of execution methods. Supreme Court Justice Samuel Alito says the escalating volume of emergency appeals before the court is not a good thing, but he adds there's little the court can do to change the trajectory. The number of petitions asking the justices to intervene quickly has skyrocketed during President Donald Trump's second administration, putting the court at the center of debated issues like the president's new ballroom construction and his proposed restrictions on mail-in ballots in the midterm elections. Alito told the Associated Press in a rare interview that the rhetoric about the court from the Trump and his administration doesn't sit well with him. Arizona Governor Katie Hobbs joined Taiwanese leaders at the opening of an economic and cultural office to aid Taiwanese businesses and citizens in the region, despite pressure from the Chinese government to block it. Taiwanese authorities say the new Phoenix office, their 14th in the United States, will promote collaboration in technology, especially in semiconductor manufacturing, and better serve a growing number of Taiwanese migrants in the city. After the plans for the office were announced in July, Hobbs received two letters from China's Consulate General in Los Angeles asking her to object to the proposal. The Chinese authority called the governor to refute such an attempt by the Taiwan authorities and stop any political gimmicks to harm the friendship and cooperation between China and the state of Arizona. The stance was reiterated in an August 21st letter. Hobbs highlighted Arizona's ties with Taiwan at Monday's opening. And a woman has been charged with murder for allegedly stabbing to death a 7-year-old girl who was walking along a sidewalk in a Chicago neighborhood, police said. 48-year-old Siobhan Gayden was charged with one felony count of first-degree murder in connection with the death. Police said the girl was walking in the Chatham neighborhood Saturday morning when a woman carrying an unspecified sharp object approached her and stabbed her multiple times in the back. Bystanders chased after the woman and detained her, police said. Gayden's from Chicago. She was initially scheduled to appear for a hearing Monday, but was hospitalized and was not going to appear. Her injuries were not considered life-threatening. The Cook County Medical Examiner's Office identified the child as Edie Marie Hernandez Chacon. She was pronounced dead at Comer Children's Hospital. A security photo from a nearby business showed the girl walking hand in hand with an older female when she was attacked. It was not immediately clear if there was any relationship between the attacker and the girl. Radio Vermont time is 7:23. Sports is next.
1: Before we change Vermont's constitution with Proposal 3, I think it's important to ask some serious questions like, will this make Vermont more or less affordable? We at the Fiscal Alliance Foundation did some in-depth research into this subject and found that policies like Proposal 3 reduce business investment and job opportunities and increase taxes and the cost of living, all of which reduce how much you have in your pocket at the end of the day, because that is the number that matters. Proposal 3 doesn't create a new right to collectively bargain in Vermont. That right already exists and is protected by both state and federal law. It does threaten the right of workers who do not wish to join a union or pay dues as a condition of employment. So, before we permanently change our constitution, I think Vermonters deserve the full story on the potential impacts of Proposal 3. Read our research at fiscalalliancefoundation.org and follow us on social media.

0: Morning News Service Sports. We'll start with the game last night here on WDEV, Yankees and Rays, game two of the American League Divisional Series, and the Yankees defense was the source of four errors and another miscue that led to three unearned runs, and the Rays win 5-2 to take a 2-0 lead in the best of five series. The Yankees are one loss away from being eliminated. They lost with the likely American League Cy Young Award winner Cam Schlittler on the mound. But the Rays, playing small ball, knocked Schlittler out of the game in the fifth inning, helped by New York's miscues on the field. And so the Rays have an opportunity to eliminate the Yankees in New York coming up tomorrow night. Also yesterday, the Chicago White Sox rallied past Cleveland 4-3. Braden Montgomery with a two-run double in the sixth inning provided the go-ahead runs, and Sean Burke went more than five innings of impressive relief as Cleveland lost their first two games on their home field. They will face elimination tomorrow afternoon in Chicago, where the White Sox haven't won a postseason series at home since 1906, and they'll get two shots to do that if they need them. The White Sox are 4-0 in the playoffs so far. National League is where the spotlight turns today with a couple of games, including some of the action we'll have here on WDEV. At 6 o'clock in Atlanta, the Braves taking on the L.A. Dodgers. That series is tied at 1. Chris Sale goes for the Braves, and going for the Dodgers will be Yoshinobu Yamamoto. And then late night game in San Diego where the Padres take on Milwaukee. Must win mode for San Diego. The Padres are down 2-0. Nick Pivetta starts for Chicago, and Dustin May will get the start for Milwaukee tonight. There's a couple former Red Sox pitchers there. To the NFL, Monday Night Football saw the Atlanta Falcons run past the New Orleans Saints. Five rushing touchdowns amongst Bryan and Bijan Robinson. And it was an easy win for Atlanta last night in New Orleans. And the final score there was 45-24. And, Bryan and Bijan combined for five touchdowns. Atlanta's now 2-2 on the season, and the Saints fall to 1-3. Week five of the NFL season starts Thursday night in Dallas, where the Cowboys take on winless Tampa Bay. This weekend's Sunday afternoon games, 1 o'clock start. We'll have this one, Raiders at Patriots from Foxborough. Pregame at noon, 1 o'clock kickoff, after the Patriots came up with their big win in Buffalo. And the Raiders lost for the first time this season this past weekend. Out of the undefeated teams in play this weekend, 4-0 Minnesota is at New Orleans. The 4-0 San Francisco 49ers are in Seattle. And the other 4-0 team, the Kansas City Chiefs, they've got a bye coming up this week. Jets are at home against the Browns, and the New York Giants are in action with a 1 o'clock kickoff in Washington. The L.A. Lakers unveiled their new defense in a preseason win over the Los Angeles Kings last night. 127-103 was the final, as Doncic had a solid game, leading the way with 21 points. The Lakers were up 26 at the half. National Hockey League last night, the Boston Bruins got crunched on their home ice by Ottawa, 4-1 the final. The Tampa Bay Lightning beat Philadelphia 4-1. Jets 3-2 winners over Pittsburgh, and the Dallas Stars shut out the San Jose Sharks 5-0. Tonight's action includes the Montreal Canadiens at home against the Carolina Hurricanes, and the New York Rangers are at home against the New York Islanders as part of an 8-game NHL schedule for tonight. NASCAR Racing is heading to Charlotte Motor Speedway for this Sunday afternoon's event. Five races to go on the schedule, and the Bank of America 400 will roll off on Sunday afternoon. Martin Truex won that race a year ago. Taking a look at the standings, Kyle Larson has a 40-point lead on Denny Hamlin in the race for the NASCAR Cup Series Championship. Let's look at sports here on WDEV. Oh, one final note. Alex Ovechkin announced that the upcoming season will be his final NHL season. He is the all-time leading scorer in National Hockey League history, and 22 years, all of them with the Washington Capitals, where he helped them win their first Stanley Cup championship. And that's sports. 7:30 here on the Friendly Pioneer, WDEV FM and AM.
1: That's our news. I'm Rich Thomason in Washington. Relief from sky-high diesel prices on the way. According to President Trump, he cites a deal with Europe to flood the market with large quantities of the fuel. President tells a campaign rally in Grand Island, Nebraska, that prices will fall even more once the Iran situation has been ironed out. Former Army psychiatrist Nidal Hassan, sentenced to death for a 2009 mass shooting at Fort Hood, Texas, will be executed by firing squad. The attack killed 13 people, wounded 32 others. New York's Governor Kathy Hochul is declaring a state of emergency. It's a response to an ongoing measles outbreak. Meanwhile, the outbreak in Pennsylvania has now topped 1,000 cases with 5 deaths reported in Pennsylvania. Dow futures up close to 200 points. NASDAQ futures ahead 78. More details, srnnews.com.
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0: Checking world business news. Shares across the globe were mostly higher as U.S. futures are advancing overnight. FTSE in London is up 0.8, as is the CAC 40 in France and Germany's DAX. In Asian trading, Japan's Nikkei index up 1.1%, reaching above 70,000 for the first time since early July. South Korea's KOSPI fell 0.9%. Globally, Japanese chip testing equipment manufacturer Advantest was up almost 4%. The OpenAI investor SoftBank Group fell more than 3% after its CEO warned of potential dangers related to the technology. South Korea's Samsung Electronics fell 1.5%, and memory chip maker SK Hynix fell 3.7%. Starbucks is facing a consumer lawsuit over claims that the protein drinks labeled sugar-free on its cafe menus may actually contain more sugar than a Reese's peanut butter cup. The federal lawsuit filed in Seattle alleges that 8 protein beverages Starbucks sells in the U.S. contain varying amounts of sugar, even though the company lists them as sugarless. On Monday, the menu on Starbucks' U.S. website listed a 16-ounce sugar-free caramel protein matcha with 16 grams of sugar and a 20-ounce version of the same drink as 21 grams of sugar. By comparison, one Reese's cup has 11 grams of sugar. Hagens Berman is a law firm that specializes in class action cases, and they filed the suit on behalf of 3 individual consumers who bought Starbucks' sugar-free protein drinks in California, New York, and Washington. We'll have more business news in the next hour here on WDEV. Radio Vermont time is 7:34.
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0: At 7:35, the morning news service continues with more local news coverage on WDEV. Williston firefighters responded Monday to a fire involving a roll-off compactor on Avenue C. Crews worked to extinguish the fire and successfully put it out. No word yet on what caused the fire. Northwestern Medical Center in St. Albans has expanded its urgent care hours, aiming to better serve area residents. The clinic is now open 7 days a week from 8 a.m. to 7 p.m., expanding their hours on Saturday and Sunday when many primary care offices are closed. Patients can make online reservations, but walk-ins are accepted. The hospital says the online reservations don't guarantee immediate service because some more urgent cases may need to be handled first. Hours at the Georgia Urgent Care Clinic remain unchanged. A new federal initiative is spending about $8 million on research on PFAS, or forever chemicals, and their effect on water, wildlife, and food services in Vermont. The 4-year project is funded through the National Science Foundation, Bennington College, Middlebury College, Landmark College, and the University of Vermont are all getting some of that money. Researchers aim to better understand the movement of PFAS in the environment, particularly their accumulation in plants and animals. The project will collaborate with the Vermont Department of Health and Conservation. At the end of the research, the findings are expected to be used to influence state policy on PFAS management. Democrat Governor Kathy Hochul announced that New York State will spend about $36 million to try to combat gun violence across 21 counties. The money is part of what's called the GIVE initiative, with GIVE standing for Gun-Involved Violence Elimination. It will aid law enforcement agencies by paying for personnel and equipment. In the North Country, about $450,000 will be spent on operations for local police. Data already shows a decrease in shooting incidents, with injuries from gunfire dropping by nearly 20% compared to the previous year. Governor Hochul declared, quote, "Keeping New Yorkers safe is my top priority." A Berlin man was sentenced for crashing while driving under the influence of drugs and for attacking a citizen who called the crash in. 55-year-old Richard West pleaded no contest last week in Washington County Court in Berry to felony aggravated assault and misdemeanor DUI and leaving the scene of a crash. West was sentenced to 1 to 5 years, all suspended except for 9 months. He was also placed on probation for 5 years. Police say the crash occurred on Allen Street in Berry in November. Police say a truck went off the road and the driver was reportedly trying to flee on foot and tried to break into a woman's vehicle. Police said the victim reported seeing West driving all over the road and reported that she later came across the crash and started to call 911 when West approached her and tried to get into her vehicle. Court records show a sample of West's blood showed he had cocaine, THC, fentanyl, methadone, and other substances in his system at the time of the crash. West was out on parole at the time of that incident. A hiker in New Hampshire was declared dead Saturday on West Rattlesnake Mountain in Grafton County. Rescuers were notified about a hiker found unconscious about 3/4 of a mile from the trailhead. While other hikers tried CPR prior to the arrival of first responders, efforts to revive the man were unsuccessful. The incident is under investigation. An Essex woman is facing assault charges after an incident at the Williston Walmart Monday morning. Police responded to the store for a report of a disruptive customer who allegedly grabbed an employee. When they arrived, police say 38-year-old Tilia Brunette refused their orders to leave and punched one of the officers in the face. She was arrested and is being held without bail. Vermont State Police received reports of trespassing Monday by motor vehicles and vandalism in Randolph on land owned by the Brunswick School on Stock Farm Road. Reports say unidentified individuals have ridden motorized dirt bikes on private property and caused property damage. Anyone with information is asked to contact the Vermont State Police Barracks in Royalton. The Central Vermont Career Center wants to expand access to more students in Washington County, but they'll need about $55 million to do so. WCAX News reports that the Career Center School Board wants to expand the technical education school through a multi-campus model by building on the U32 campus in Montpelier. The Career Center is at Spalding High School with a capacity of about 245 students. The center said the newly proposed expansion model would increase their intake to about 450 students. The new proposal is 2 campuses at 1/3 of the cost of the 2025 bond proposal, which was rejected at $149 million. The new bond proposal is just under $55 million. Washington County voters will decide whether or not to approve the bond November 3rd. It will be on a separate ballot that voters will need to seek out on Election Day. There will be a public information meeting about the bond proposal tonight at U32 Middle and High School. It starts at 6 p.m. and you can also join virtually and by phone. And other public forums are scheduled for October 14th and on the 21st. And Global Foundries officially recognized the successful delivery of about 6 megawatts of new on-site solar arrays and a 16-megawatt battery energy storage system. Global Foundries leaders were joined at the Essex facility by Vermont Governor Phil Scott, the Vermont Agency of Natural Resources Secretary Julie Moore, and project developers Encore Renewables and Lightshift Energy. The $40 million project advances Global Foundries' long-term energy strategy, which is called Journey to Zero. 7:42. And we continue with the world news here on the Morning News Service, WDEV FM and AM. And we're going to start this report with news from Germany, where a former head of Germany's Foreign Intelligence Service, known as the BND, was arrested on suspicion that he had passed state secrets to a foreign intelligence service. August Hanning is strongly suspected of treasonous espionage, spying out state secrets, attempted treason, and espionage, according to a statement from the Federal Prosecutor's Office. Hanning led the BND from 1998 to 2005. He and a former aide were arrested Tuesday in Steinfurt in western Germany. The statement didn't reveal who the two men were suspected of spying for. The premises of both men were searched today. Also, in China, Coco Gauff, the tennis star, said she received an insane amount of racist comments on social media following a controversial point in her China Open match against home player Sun Jinran. Gauff stopped a rally after electronic advertising boards lining the court flickered during a point late in the first set of her third-round victory over Sun, a 16-year-old who recently won the U.S. Open junior title. Gauff replied online and said, "Hey, everyone, you can dislike me or disagree about what happened without being racist. The amount of racist comments I've received in the last few hours is insane. Lastly, I'm not a cheater or a thief." Sun appeared about to win the point when Gauff stopped playing. The chair umpire then ordered the point to be replayed. Gauff went on to win the match on Monday. We'll take a look at your Radio Vermont forecast next here on the Morning News Service on WDEV. 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
2: This is meteorologist Ryan Knapp with an exclusive report for the stations of Radio Vermont. Well, looking at the weather map this morning, low pressure will exit towards the Canadian Maritimes Tuesday as a Canadian high pressure builds down from the northwest. Areas north of Route 4 will start the day with mostly cloudy skies as moisture rotates down on the backside of the exiting low. As drier air works in, a clearing pattern is expected to develop, providing a mostly sunny afternoon. Highs remain cool, though, ranging from the mid to upper 50s in the Champlain Valley and Upper Valley, with lower to mid 50s in the Northeast Kingdom. Winds continue from the northwest at 5 to 15 miles per hour, with gusts up to 25 miles per hour before easing this afternoon. Overnight, mostly clear skies and calming winds will result in widespread frost and patches of fog after midnight. A frost advisory will be in effect from midnight through 7 a.m. Wednesday for the Champlain Valley. Lows range from the lower to mid-30s for the Champlain Valley, with upper 20s and lower 30s for the Upper Valley and Northeast Kingdom. For Radio Vermont, this is meteorologist Ryan Knapp reporting from the Mount Washington Observatory.
0: And stretching that forecast out a bit, mostly cloudy tomorrow and milder with a high near 65. Slight chance of some midday showers. Wednesday night, mostly cloudy, low in the upper 40s. And for Thursday, a partly sunny day with a chance of showers and a high near 66. And then for Friday, Saturday, and Sunday, the forecast calls for mostly sunny skies. 42 outside the Waterbury studios as we welcome in Richard Petoniak from Waitsfield, Champlain Valley Telecom, or Green Mountain Access, keeping folks in their coverage area connected dating back to 1904. Good morning, Richard.
3: Morning, Lee. How are you today?
0: I'm doing very well. I know I've seen some of those group photos of people standing outside the headquarters there at Waitsfield, Champlain Valley Telecom, and it's a big team that you have there. But when one of them leaves, good help can be difficult to find, and one of them is leaving after a long tenure with your group.
3: Yeah, you know, we've had a couple of retirees, longtime employees that have retired in the last couple weeks. Lyle Douglas is one of them, and he's off to spend his days fishing. Very excited for him. His passion is getting out there on the water, and so Thank you so much, Lyle, for all of your dedication to the company. And of course, I want to wish Vic Cousineau a happy retirement as well after 31 years here at WCVT. Definitely members of our family. And it's so wonderful to see, after all of their hard work, that they can take some time off and enjoy their families and their hobbies. And really just want to say thank you for their dedication.
0: Vic, I can see some of the photos on Facebook. A lot of them have some tools in the background. Was he a on-site technician?
3: He was. He did just about everything, it seems, but he was primarily in charge of our buildings and fleet, and took care of all of us anytime we had a problem here at the office with anything mechanical. Vic was our guy, definitely. Probably you can say a jack of all trades, but really a dedicated employee and made things happen every single day here. And we've got a lot of folks like that, and very grateful to have people like Vic on our team, and wish him all the best.
0: I'd say it's a good sign when so many of your employees are staying there for 20, 25, 30 years or more, that it's a good place to work. And, of course, you're always looking for some talented members to add to your family.
3: Yeah, we want to grow that family, and our business needs warrant it. Basically what we want to do is deliver the very best customer service and technical support and installation services, engineering, accounting, all of those services that help make this company run. We want to do it the best we can, and in order to do that, we need people. And so we want to grow that family. We've got a couple spots open, I think, in customer service as well as accounting, maybe even in install and repair as well. The only way we can deliver that fantastic service that we want to deliver is with good people. And so if you are out there in the job market and have any of those skills, we'd love to chat with you.
0: I know this coming Monday is October 12th, which is Columbus Day and Indigenous Peoples Day. Are there any changes to your office hours on that day?
3: Nope, we are open on Monday.
0: All right. And, of course, whether the office is open or not, 24/7 service is available through Waitsfield Champlain Valley Telecom. So it's very encouraging for their folks to know that they can reach somebody any time of the day if they have issues surrounding their service.
3: Yeah, it's really important that we stay available for our customers. And even if there is a holiday or a day off, something like that, we make sure that there are folks available to answer the phones, and we have local folks available on call on those occasions where we are closed for the day. It's really important that we do still stay available, and if our customers have a question or some sort of technical need, we want to make sure that we are ready and waiting to help out.
0: Toll-free number is 800-496-3391, 800-496-3391, offering residential and business services throughout the Mad River Valley and Champlain Valley and a couple of communities in the Northeast Kingdom, Waitsfield, Champlain Valley Telecom. Richard, pleasure chatting with you this morning. Thanks for the time.
3: Thanks so much, Lee. Have a great week and take care.
0: 7:50 here on WDEV as we continue with taking a look at traffic, moving into the busy part of the morning commute. And in the safety corridor, we do have some slowed traffic, I-89 southbound, as you move past the Colchester exit and head toward the Winooski exit. That's where the slowdown is occurring, and southbound motorists will find very significant as you approach the Winooski exit area. Things are going to slow down a bit there. North of that, as you head up through Franklin County all the way up to the border, pretty smooth sailing through there. No issues in the Lake Champlain Islands. Heading further south past the Richmond exit along the Bolton Flats area, there is a crash reported, I-89 southbound. And this is appears to be backing up traffic behind that incident. It does not, and I don't have any on-the-road reports from motorists in that area, but slowed traffic along the Bolton Flats area. There is an active crash scene there. Exit 10 area, things aren't too bad around the Waterbury location. In Stowe, traffic is a little bit thicker for inbound around the village, but not quite as significant as it was yesterday. And heading further south, as you get to the White River Junction area, there is pretty good getting across the river right now. I don't see any major backup there. However, I-91 south of that intersection, as you head toward the North Heartland exit, There is an accident, I-89. Now, beg your pardon. That is I-89 northbound. Northbound traffic as you move past the North Heartland area. There is an accident reported with some very slow traffic along a stretch there. And that is prior to the interchange with I-89 up in White River. So northbound I-91 in North Heartland, there is an accident that is collecting traffic as we speak. Rest of I-91, north of that, is moving along well all the way up to the Canadian border. And all other local roads appear to be without significant incident this morning. Although, let's see, in Morrisville area, heading from Hyde Park to Morrisville along Route 15, it is a sizable backup as you approach the traffic circle there. So be aware of that as you're heading from Hyde Park to Morrisville. If you want to try the back roads along Cady's Falls Road to work your way around that, that might be a decent idea at this time because it looks like it's taking a few extra minutes to get through that area where the intersection of 15 and 100 in Morrisville. All right, 7:53, some national news as we continue.

And we'll begin our report in Florida, where two people were killed yesterday morning during a Florida school bus crash. According to the report, an oncoming car crossed the center line and struck a bus that was heading to Winter Haven High School. It hit the side of the bus near the rear wheels, ripped the tire off the bus, and the bus then crashed head-on into an oncoming Jeep that caught fire. One person in the Jeep was killed, and one of the students in the bus was killed as well. 26 students were taken to a hospital, and at least one person was reported in critical condition. Polk County Sheriff Grady Judge said, "I think this is the most horrific bus tragedy we've had in decades, as far back as I can remember." Officials didn't identify the driver of the vehicle. And they did not report his condition either, but Judge said that person had been heading to work and was cooperating with investigators. They have not been arrested or charged with a crime. An American citizen shot by a Customs and Border Protection agent a year ago during a sweeping crackdown in Chicago on illegal immigration filed a lawsuit against the federal government alleging the agent lied about the shooting and fired into her vehicle from behind. Federal prosecutors initially accused 30-year-old Marimar Martinez of using her vehicle to strike and box in agent Charles Exum's SUV on Chicago's southwest side last October 4th during Operation Midway Blitz. Exum exited the car and opened fire, leaving Martinez with 7 gunshot wounds. In the month after the shooting, prosecutors filed to dismiss the charges in a reversal of the closely watched case in Chicago. On Monday, her lawyers said they commissioned an expert to analyze bullet trajectories and her injuries and determined Exum wasn't in the path of her car when he opened fire. They said he walked several feet toward her car, contrary to statements he made to the FBI, and fired off 5 shots in less than a second, the last from the rear side of her vehicle, according to their experts. And the 3 Republican states have gone to the U.S. Supreme Court to challenge abortion shield laws protecting providers in 3 Democratic states, escalating the legal conflict over pills that account for a majority of abortions now. The attorneys general of Alabama, Arkansas, and Louisiana contend that laws in California, Massachusetts, and New York undermine their abortion bans and their states' sovereignty. Federal regulations allow prescriptions for abortion pills to be made by telehealth and filed by mail, and the 3 GOP states want to keep the pills out and punish out-of-state providers for sending them. 7:57 as we return to local news on WDEV. The Treasurer's Office announced $3.4 million in scholarships for Vermont students from the Higher Education Endowment Trust Fund. Last year, the fund sent out $2.6 million. Of the $3.4 million, $2.4 million will be spent on non-loan tuition assistance for Vermont students. It'll be distributed through the University of Vermont, the Vermont State Colleges, and the Vermont Student Assistance Corporation. The rest of the money will go into the endowments of UVM and Vermont State Colleges. The Vermont Agency of Transportation is bringing back its Name a Plow program, giving students a chance to put some creative names on the state's big orange snow plows. Schools have been naming the plow trucks since 2021. The agency says it's a fun and easy way to teach kids about winter road safety. Vermont public and private schools, preschools, and homeschool groups can each submit one name through an online form, and you have until October 30.

0: Union School District is the only school district in Vermont without a budget this year, and the vote on this budget proposal will be Election Day, Tuesday, November 3rd. The morning news service continues until 9 o'clock here on the stations of Radio Vermont, and then it's Vermont Viewpoint, hosted by Paul Dame. And today he'll be joined by Milton Representative Mike Morgan and his running mate Josie Henry to talk about their military experience and representing Vermont's Island District. And Del Thompson discusses his time on a regional planning commission and his current run for House in Addison County. It's all part of Vermont Viewpoint, coming up today at 9 o'clock right here.
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2: Breaking news this hour from Town Hall. I'm Rich Thomason. President Trump confirms it was a threat of attack that prompted the U.S. to bring a dozen B-1 bombers back home from a base in the U.K. And the Wall Street Journal reports a potentially complex drone strike was ordered by Iran's Revolutionary Guard Corps. In Omaha, Nebraska, the doors have just opened at Dunham House, $14 million project, which will treat wounded veterans challenged by moderate to severe traumatic brain injuries. Kate McCauley, president and CEO of the organization Wounded Warriors Family Support, says there's nothing like Dunham House anywhere else in America.
3: I know firsthand by working with veterans, I know what we're doing to help them, and I can tell you, I see it in their eyes, that they know they have not been forgotten. And a house like the Dunham House will show them, listen, you have an alternate housing choice. So our doors are open to any of those combat wounded veterans. We would love to have you apply to be here.
2: Kate McCauley adds that the $14 million Dunham House was built without one penny of tax dollars. It's funded 100% by private donations from Americans who visit their website at dunhamhouse.org. President Trump, who says that gas prices are starting to fall a bit, insists that they will really tumble once the Iran situation has been resolved. He adds it shouldn't be long. As for the higher prices at the gas pump, the president says it's worth the price to make sure that Iran never gets a nuclear weapon. The president spoke at a rally in Grand Island, Nebraska, and once again, he urged voters to cast their ballots as if he were on the ballot. Watching Wall Street this morning, stock futures so far have been sharply higher. The Dow futures are up 258 points. NASDAQ futures ahead 131. More on these stories, townhall.com.
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2: The occasionally violent protests by high school students continue across France.
5: The cause of the students is popular in France, so the protest movement still has momentum, despite the sorry spectacle every day of burnt rubbish bins at school entrance gates and of agitators, many not themselves lycée students, taking on police with stones and homemade fireworks. Yesterday's incident in the northern town of Lens will not have eased the tensions. There, a 15-year-old had his hand blown off. Police said he was foolishly picking up a non-lethal grenade used for crowd control, and it went off in his hand. Fellow protesters said the grenade hit him in the hand after it was launched.
2: Out to BBC's Hugh Schofield in Paris. Nobel Prize in Physics going to an American professor. The Royal Swedish Academy of Sciences awarding the University of Wisconsin-Madison professor Francis Hausen this year's prize. News and analysis, townhall.com. Well, here's a nutty suggestion for a better night's sleep.
6: A small study found that people who ate 40

0: grams of walnuts for dinner for 8 weeks, slept better, and were less drowsy the next day. Walnuts contain melatonin, that's a hormone that regulates sleep, and tryptophan, a chemical the body uses to create melatonin. According to researchers, adding walnuts to your diet regularly can help improve digestion, lower cholesterol levels, balance your mood, and promote healthy aging. Bob Agnew reporting.
1: War Secretary Hegseth recommended it. President Trump approved it. A firing squad will dispatch former Army psychiatrist Nidal Hassan. Sentenced to death for 2009 massacre at Fort Hood, Texas, 13 people were killed, 32 others wounded in the attack. Under Army policy, an execution must be carried out within 150 days of presidential approval, but no sooner than 60 days after the authorization is given. More on these stories, townhall.com.
2: ...8:05 on this Tuesday, October 6th, outside the Radio Vermont studios, mostly cloudy and 42 degrees. Rays beat the Yankees last night in baseball action heard here on WDEV, and Rays lead that series 2-0. Local news brought to you by Stowe Insurance this hour and the 802 family of dealerships off exit 7I-89 in Berlin. 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A Berry City man is facing federal drug charges after two incidents in August at Burlington City Hall Park. 40-year-old Nathaniel Santiago appeared in federal court but was unable to proceed due to health issues related to drug withdrawal, prompting a delay of the hearing until Monday. He has 4 prior felony convictions, including offenses related to heroin. Santiago was arrested by the Bureau of Alcohol, Tobacco, Firearms, and Explosives in coordination with local police after surveillance identified him engaging in drug transactions. During the protests, law enforcement found crack cocaine, a crack pipe, and suspected fentanyl. 41-year-old Autumn Saglimbeni of Burlington was arrested for cocaine possession. Burlington police say more than a dozen arrests were made in the park during August for drug-related offenses. The Patcham School in Montpelier is celebrating its 20th anniversary this fall, founded in 2006 by Amy Thornton to support homeschooling families. It became a state-approved independent school in 2012. Patcham emphasizes student involvement in learning. It offers classes for grades 6 to 12 and has an enrollment of up to 40 students. Head of school Ryan Johns tells the Times Argus the unique structure lets students help shape how subjects are taught and spend significant time outdoors. Classes are longer at 95 minutes, which allows for more in-depth study. The school conducts workshops on a variety of topics, and it's for students aged 10 to 18. Tuition operates on a sliding scale, and the school offers homeschool resources. There's more information at patchamschool.org. In the early morning hours Saturday, Rutland firefighters responded to a commercial fire alarm at the House Center. They encountered heavy smoke emerging from the northern portion of the building. Firefighters forced entry and found their way to a fire involving pallets stacked with cardboard. The fire was successfully contained by the facility's sprinkler system. More help was provided by the West Rutland and Clarendon fire departments. The scene was cleared by 3:45 in the morning with damage limited to the cardboard pallets. No word on the cause for the start of that fire. And Williston firefighters responded Monday to a fire involving a roll-off compactor on Avenue C. Crews put the fire out successfully, but no word about what caused that fire. Northwestern Medical Center in St. Albans has expanded its urgent care hours, aiming to better serve area residents. The clinic is now open from 8 a.m. to 7 p.m. 7 days a week. They have expanded their hours on Saturday and Sunday, when many primary care offices are closed. Patients can make online reservations, but walk-ins are accepted. The hospital says the online reservations do not guarantee immediate service, as more urgent cases may need to be handled first. Hours at the Georgia Urgent Care Clinic remain unchanged. The Central Vermont Career Center is holding a public information meeting about their $54.9 million bond proposal tonight at U32 Middle and High School. It starts at 6 p.m. And you can also join virtually and by phone. There is a link at the Central Vermont Technical Center website, which is cvtcc.org. 6 p.m. tonight. Two additional public forums are scheduled for October 14th and the 21st because they've got a $55 million bond that is coming up for vote on November 3rd that will be on a separate ballot that voters will need to seek out on Election Day. Radio Vermont time is 8:10.
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2: Checking traffic on this Tuesday morning, I-89 southbound near the Winooski exit, crash reported. Traffic is backing up right near the exchange with the Route 15 and the interstate. That is I-89 southbound. That backup extends beyond exit 16 in Colchester. Oh, that's a fairly big one going on this morning. I-89 southbound near the Winooski exit. And southbound motorists are collecting up behind that incident at this time. Also, a slowdown along I-89 southbound between Richmond and Waterbury. Bolton Flats area is experiencing a bit of construction-related slower traffic. The exit 10 area in Waterbury looks pretty good. There is somewhat congested around Stowe Village right now. Southbound on Route 100 taking a little bit of extra time to work their way through that area. And at the river crossing, I-89 south through White River Junction, pretty good right now getting into New Hampshire. No big problems there, but still a crash in North Heartland. I-91 northbound does have some slowed traffic as you approach toward the White River Junction area. There is a crash, I-91 north down there. Other than that, and in the Morrisville area, it is a little slow getting into Morrisville from the Hyde Park area at this time. But that appears to be alleviating somewhat as you approach the traffic circle there. And again, that's what we have right now out on the roads. You can call 244-1777 if you have some relevant travel information to pass along. Right now, we continue with more local and regional news on WDEV. A new federal initiative will spend about $8 million on research on the PFAS, or forever chemicals, and their effect on water, wildlife, and food sources in Vermont. The four-year project is funded through the National Science Foundation, Bennington College, Middlebury College, Landmark College, and the University of Vermont will all get some of that money. Researchers aim to better understand the movement of PFAS in the environment, particularly their accumulation in plants and animals. The project will collaborate with the Vermont Department of Health and Conservation. At the end of the research, the findings are expected to be used to influence state policy on PFAS management. An Essex woman is facing assault charges after an incident Monday morning at the Williston Walmart. Police got a report of a disruptive customer who allegedly grabbed an employee. When they arrived, police say 38-year-old Tilia Brunette refused their orders to leave and punched one of the officers in the face. She was arrested and is being held without bail. A hiker was declared dead Saturday on West Rattlesnake Mountain in Grafton County, New Hampshire. Rescuers were notified in the 11 o'clock hour of a hiker found unconscious about three-quarters of a mile from the trailhead. Some hikers attempted CPR prior to first responders arriving, but efforts to revive the man were unsuccessful. That incident is under investigation. The Vermont Trapp Family Lodge and Resort in Stowe is receiving a historic roadside marker today to recognize the family's history and its lasting connection to Vermont. The Von Trapp family became famous worldwide in the movie called The Sound of Music. The sign will stand along Trapp Hill Road. The marker is part of Vermont's Roadside Historic Site Marker program that highlights people, places, and events that have helped shape Vermont, the region, and the nation. We'll take a look at your forecast next on WDEV 814.
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5: This is meteorologist Ryan Knapp with an exclusive report for the stations of Radio Vermont. Well, looking at the weather map this morning, low pressure will exit towards the Canadian Maritimes Tuesday as a Canadian high pressure builds down from the northwest. Areas north of Route 4 will start the day with mostly cloudy skies as moisture rotates down on the backside of the exiting low. As drier air works in, a clearing pattern is expected to develop, providing a mostly sunny afternoon. Highs remain cool, though, ranging from the mid to upper 50s in the Champlain Valley and Upper Valley, with lower to mid 50s in the Northeast Kingdom. Winds continue from the northwest at 5 to 15 miles per hour, with gusts up to 25 miles per hour before easing this afternoon. Overnight, mostly clear skies and calming winds will result in widespread frost and patches of fog after midnight. A frost advisory will be in effect from midnight through 7 a.m. Wednesday for the Champlain Valley. Lows range from the lower to mid-30s for the Champlain Valley, with upper 20s and lower 30s for the Upper Valley and Northeast Kingdom. For Radio Vermont, this is meteorologist Ryan Knapp reporting from the Mount Washington Observatory.
2: And extending that forecast out, tomorrow's going to be a mostly cloudy day with a slight chance of some midday showers, high near 65. Clouding up by Wednesday night with a low near 47. Thursday, partly sunny, chance of showers, high in the mid-60s. And then the forecast turns to mostly sunny for Friday and Saturday with highs in the upper 50s. Warmer still for Sunday and Monday. Mostly sunny Sunday, partly sunny on Columbus Day, and forecast highs of 69 degrees. 40 and overcast at the Knapp Airport in Berlin. And 42 and mostly cloudy outside the Radio Vermont studios in Waterbury, where we continue with more local and regional news coverage on the morning news service. Democrat Governor Kathy Hochul announced that New York State will spend about $36 million to try to combat gun violence across 21 counties. The money is part of what's called the GIVE initiative, with GIVE standing for Gun-Involved Violence Elimination. The money will aid law enforcement agencies by paying for personnel and equipment. In the North Country of New York, about $450,000 will be spent on operations for local police. Data has already shown a decrease in shooting incidents, with injuries from gunfire dropping by about 20% compared to the previous year. Governor Hochul declared, "Keeping New Yorkers safe is my top priority." A Berlin man was sentenced for crashing while driving under the influence of drugs and for attacking a citizen who called in the crash. 55-year-old Richard West pleaded no contest last week in Washington County Court in Berry to felony aggravated assault and misdemeanor DUI in leaving the scene of a crash. West was sentenced to 1 to 5 years, all suspended except for 9 months to serve, and placed on probation for 5 years. Police say the crash happened on Allen Street in Berry in November. Police said a truck went off the road, and the driver was reportedly trying to flee on foot and tried to break into a woman's vehicle. Police said the victim reported seeing West driving all over the road. and she reported she later came across the crash and started to call 911 when West approached her and tried to get into her vehicle. Court records show a sample of West's blood showed he had cocaine, THC, fentanyl, methadone, and other substances in his system at the time of the crash, and West was out on parole at the time of this incident. Radio Vermont time is 8:19.
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7: When you vote this year, don't miss the Central Vermont Career Center bond. 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
2: 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Where Halloween is getting closer, and they want to remind everybody about the Halloween Spooktacular, Saturday, October 24th from noon to 4. It's right there on that stretch between 802 Subaru and 802 Toyota on the Berlin Mall Road, October 24th from noon to 4. There'll be trunk or treating, themed displays, spooky activities for the whole family. Local police and fire departments and military will be participating in touch a truck events, and there'll be food trucks as well. 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Now, they've got some incredible deals going on the Fall in Love event. They're calling it at 802 Subaru right now. 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Taking a look at sports here on WDEV. Well, the New York Yankees kicked it around yesterday, committing four errors, three unearned runs, and a 5-2 loss to the Tampa Bay Rays at Tropicana Field, where the Rays didn't do a lot of damage against Cam Schlittler, but the small ball peppered him out of the game in the fifth inning. He made it just 4 1/3 innings after just strangling the Red Sox offense in the wild card series. And the Rays got some solid pitching work from their own pitchers yesterday on their way to the victory. Starting pitcher Freddie Peralta went 4 2/3, but allowed just one earned run, and the bullpen for Tampa Bay was sound as well. So the Yankees are one game away from elimination, and they'll be at home for at least tomorrow night with a game against the Rays, 8 o'clock start. So the Yankees are now on the brink of being knocked out of the postseason. As are the Cleveland Indians, who dropped the first two games of their series with the Chicago White Sox. And for the Guardians, they dropped two home games and are heading back to Chicago to try and stay alive. Yesterday, White Sox win 4-3. Guardians had the early lead, but the White Sox rallied. Brandon Montgomery with a two-run double in the sixth inning pushed Chicago out in front. And Sean Burke with more than five innings of solid relief for Chicago. And the White Sox have gone 4-0 so far in the postseason. And game three in that series will be in Chicago tomorrow afternoon with a 4 o'clock start. Tonight, the National League gets the attention. In Atlanta, the Braves hosting the Los Angeles Dodgers with that series tied at 1. Chris Sale gets the start for Atlanta tonight. And then the 9:30 start in San Diego, where the Padres have to win or their season will conclude. Milwaukee won the first two games in Milwaukee, and game three coming up tonight. A couple of pitchers who have spent some time in Boston will be starting. The Milwaukee Brewers have Dustin May on the mound, and the Padres will counter with Nick Pivetta. National Football League last night, the Atlanta Falcons ran it up against the New Orleans Saints. 45-24 was the final. Bijan Robinson led the way with 145 yards and two touchdowns. And Brian Robinson ran for 62 yards and three touchdowns. And Michael Penix Jr. completed 75% of his passes and threw for a touchdown as Atlanta's offense never stopped in their win over New Orleans. Falcons are now 2-2, and Atlanta falls to 1-3 on the season. The schedule will resume with Week 5 starting Thursday night in Dallas, where the Cowboys will host winless Tampa Bay. This weekend's action includes the New England Patriots at home against the Las Vegas Raiders. We'll have live coverage of that game, pregame at noon, kickoff at 1 o'clock from Gillette Stadium. Also this weekend, the New York Jets are at home against Cleveland, and the New York Giants are in Washington. Those games are also 1 o'clock starts. And the Buffalo Bills have the Monday night slot, taking on the Los Angeles Rams. Taking a look at the college football schedule for this upcoming week. Ranked team action starts on Friday with 20th-ranked Iowa. They dropped six spots after they were hammered by Ohio State this past weekend. Iowa will play at Washington. And 8th-ranked Brigham Young has a home game Friday night against Iowa State. This weekend's action includes top-ranked Texas at OU, Oklahoma, Texas-OU weekend. And Oklahoma will host a 3:30 kickoff on Saturday. Also, big SEC showdown in Alabama, where the 6th-ranked Crimson Tide are hosting 2nd-ranked Georgia. That is a 7:30 kickoff in that one. The Montreal Canadiens have a home game against Carolina tonight. That's a 7 o'clock start at the Bell Center. Last night's action saw the Boston Bruins get whacked on their home ice, 4-1 loss to Ottawa. Tampa Bay beat the Philadelphia Flyers 4-1, Jets over the Penguins 3-2, and the Dallas Stars shut out San Jose 5-0. NASCAR is heading to Charlotte Motor Speedway for this weekend's race. Five remain on the schedule. Kyle Larson continues to lead Denny Hamlin for the points lead as they race their way toward the NASCAR Cup Series Championship. And that's sports. Radio Vermont time is 8:28.
8: I'm Major General Greg Knight, former Vermont Adjutant General for the stations of Radio Vermont. You're about to hear the 13th in our series about the Vermont Army National Guard, 1st Battalion, 172nd Armored Deployment to Iraq from June 2005 to June 2006, known as Task Force Sabre. Reintegration. We arrived at Camp Shelby after the long flight from Southwest Asia, through Bangor, Maine, to Gulfport, Mississippi, and onto buses for the ride to the training base. Our original timeline for out-processing at Camp Shelby was 4 days, which was extended to a week without explanation. I suppose we were good for the economy in Hattiesburg, Mississippi. The transition felt weird. Less than 24 hours before, we had left a combat zone. Insurgents, danger and tragedy, filthy and stinking of feces and burn pit smoke, and came back to green grass, clean sheets, and hot showers. We went off post in vans, had dinner at Chili's, and drank beer. We ordered pizza delivery and lounged around waiting for our turn to out-process at the Camp Shelby Admin Center. Hurry up and wait. Classic Army. While at Camp Shelby, our state psychiatrist, Colonel Coffin, was on post. He loved soldiers and taking care of them. I remember sitting in a group debrief with most of my Tactical Operations Center team, receiving information from Doc Coffin on PTSD, anxiety, and other post-deployment issues. When Colonel Coffin asked us to share experiences, no one said anything. Nothing. It was still too fresh and raw. Doc Coffin, who I believe understood the gravity of our experience, gave us advice on what to look for. He said whatever was going to manifest would show up in 5 or 6 months. In my case, he was right on. We spent our time at Camp Shelby and in Hattiesburg, going to the gym, visiting bars, restaurants, Walmart, sleeping and getting used to the idea of being back in America. No IEDs, small arms fire, ambushes, mortars or rockets. It was quite warm, and I remember cleaning my face with a baby wipe. Even after nearly a week in the U.S. with running water and showers, the baby wipe was brown with the dust of Ramadi. If you were to blow your nose, what came out was brown. Ramadi wasn't just in our heads, it was in our bodies, literally oozing out of us. For some, retaining the dirt of Ramadi and the sediment from burn pit toxins would cost them their lives. We finally boarded the Global Airways charter jet that would carry us home. After taking off, the initial chatter in the plane faded, and most of us were wrapped in our own thoughts. A lot of us took a nap, despite the excitement of soon being reunited with loved ones. I remember the flight attendants treating us wonderfully, with a great deal of understanding, appreciation, and kindness. They were amazing. As the aircraft approached landing at Burlington International Airport, it seemed like everyone on the plane held their breath. As the wheels touched down, we all let out a great cheer, pumping our fists and high-fiving. Even now, it's hard to describe the feeling of having your loved ones waiting for you on the ramp. I hugged my wife and kids, but my youngest, who was about 2 years old when I left 18 months before, was skeptical. He didn't really know me. I just said to my wife, "Let's go home." Most of us took leave before returning to civilian life. We went to the beach in Maine for a week. I drank a lot of beer, got to know my family again. I did not, however, talk about Ramadi. To this day, most of us don't. Being home, as comforting as it was, felt odd. Everything was just so normal. I'd see neighbors and friends who would say, "Hey, Greg, welcome home. How was it?" As if I'd just come back from a cruise or visiting Myrtle Beach. It seemed no one really understood I'd just returned from a combat zone. It wasn't their fault. They didn't know. The most awkward question was and remains, did you kill anyone? At first, I didn't know how to answer or even engage the question. To say that wasn't really my job would have been misleading. After being asked a few times, my response became simply, "I hope so." Next month's episode is called Aftermath. This is Major General Greg Knight for the stations of Radio Vermont.
2: 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We're a little early on that. Let's get a news update, and then we'll get the business report going. 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
1: With SRN News, I'm Rich Thomason in Washington. President Trump confirms it was a threat of attack that prompted the U.S. to bring a dozen B-1 bombers back home from their base in the U.K. The president, who says that gas prices are starting to fall a bit, insists that they will really tumble once the Iran war has been resolved, and he adds that that shouldn't be much longer. As for the higher prices at the pump, the president says it's worth the cost of keeping nuclear arms out of the hands of Iran. War Secretary Hegseth made the recommendation. President Trump approved it. A firing squad will dispatch former Army psychiatrist Nidal Hassan, sentenced to death for a 2009 mass shooting at Fort Hood in Texas. 13 people killed, 32 others were wounded in that attack. On Wall Street this morning, the Dow futures are up 235 points. More details, srnnews.com.
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2: 834 with your morning news service report, about an hour away from the start of the trading day, and futures on Wall Street are pointing higher, with the S&P up 5/10 and the Dow and the Nasdaq up between 6 and 7/10 of 1%, and the Russell 2000 Small Company Index is also up 6/10 of 1%. On the commodities market this morning, crude oil is down $2.40 to $87.03 a barrel. Gold price up nearly $50 at $4,206 an ounce. And silver's up 53 cents at $61.83. European markets all higher today. The FTSE in London by 3/10. The CAC 40 in Paris 5/10. And the DAX in Germany is up 6/10 of 1%. On the crypto market, Bitcoin is up more than 300, trading at 86,178. Not a whole lot of economic data coming out this week, but there will be a handful of quarterly financial results. Levi's, Pepsi, and Delta Airlines will put out their quarterly reports later on in the week. And the U.S. Treasury yields are near their multi-decade highs. The 10-year U.S. Treasury yield briefly crossed to 5.35%, and it backed down to about 5.26% heading into the start of trading today. Tech stocks in Japan and South Korea were on the volatile side. Japanese chip testing equipment manufacturer Advantest was up nearly 4%. South Korea's Samsung Electronics was down 1.5% in trading there. We'll have more business news coming up in the noon hour as part of the midday news service here on WDEV FM and AM. 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
2: 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An Essex woman was arrested after facing assault charges after an incident at the Williston Walmart Monday morning. Police say 38-year-old Tilia Brunet allegedly grabbed an employee, and when police arrived, she refused their orders to leave and punched one of the officers in the face. She was arrested and is being held without bail. A New York woman died. Three others were injured in a head-on crash Saturday evening in the Adirondacks on Route 28N in Indian Lake. New York State police say a yellow Ferrari driven by 63-year-old Eric Zuccarelli of New Jersey was heading north when he crossed the center line and struck another car head-on. The passenger in the second car, 64-year-old Kathleen Hensler, died from her injuries. The driver of that car and two occupants of the Ferrari were taken to the hospital for treatment. All were reported in stable condition. That crash is still under investigation. The Vermont Agency of Transportation is bringing back its Name a Plow program, giving students a chance to put some creative names on the state's big orange snowplows. Since 2021, schools have been naming the plow trucks, and VTran says it's a fun way to teach kids about winter road safety. Vermont public and private schools, preschools, and homeschool groups can each submit one name through an online form. You have until October 30th to do so. Plow operators plan to visit participating schools for Vermont Plow Day, November 10th, so students can meet the crews and see their named trucks up close. Global Foundries officially recognized the successful delivery of about 6 megawatts of new on-site solar arrays and a 16-megawatt battery energy storage system. Global Foundries leaders were joined at the Essex facility by Vermont Governor Phil Scott, Julie Moore, the Secretary of the Vermont Agency of Natural Resources, and project developers Encore Renewables and Lightshift Energy. The $40 million project advances Global Foundries' long-term energy strategy, which is called Journey to Zero. And the former Green Mountain College campus has officially traded hands. Evangelist Tommy Zito announced plans this summer to turn the former 100-acre campus in Pulteney into a Christian school named Z University. WCAX reported he wants to begin classes by next fall. The previous owner of the land, Whistlepig Whiskey founder Raj Bhakta, said he would give it away to a Christian group. And on Facebook, Zito announced the sale has been finalized. The college closed in 2019. We'll take a look at international news next. Radio Vermont time is 8:40.
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0: right, international stories here. Russian air defenses intercepted about 900 Ukrainian drones overnight over multiple regions of the country and the Crimean Peninsula and the Sea of Azov, according to Moscow's defense ministry. Unconfirmed media reports say a major fuel depot in the Moscow region was on fire, and the attack killed two people. Ukraine's domestically developed long-range drones and missiles have allowed Kyiv to hit Russian soil, and it has hit targets as far east as the Ural Mountains and in Siberia. Also from Russia, let's get Associated Press's take on what's going on with the pneumonic plague in Siberia. The World Health Organization says a possible case of pneumonic plague in Russia presents a very low risk outside the country as investigators look into what caused the death from pneumonia of a lab employee there last week. The UN Health Agency said it has been in contact with Russian authorities after reports of the death last week of a woman who worked at the Irkutsk Anti-Plague Research Institute of Siberia and the Far East. The case and the investigation, led by Russian officials, have revived memories of the COVID pandemic and allegations that the coronavirus emerged at a Chinese lab. According to Associated Press, they say the incubation period for pneumonic plague, which means lung-based and is the most virulent form of the disease, can be as short as 24 hours. It is a less common but severe form that can spread between people through respiratory particles. If untreated, the illness can be fatal, but recovery rates are high if detected and treated in time within 24 hours of the onset of symptoms, the World Health Organization says. Through an international health alert system, Russian health officials said a full range of preventive measures had been carried out, including tracing of the deceased woman's contacts, medical monitoring, and lab tests. In Britain, police have arrested a 22-year-old man in London on suspicion of a terror offense over a security incident at a U.S.-run military airbase in England that authorities have linked to Iran. Counterterrorism policing say the man, who AP describes as a British national, was detained in the Westminster area of central London on suspicion of preparation of terrorist acts. It is the seventh arrest in connection with a suspected plot against the RAF Fairford in Western England, which has been used by American bombers to strike Iran. Six other men have been released on bail under the investigation. And in Japan, the arrest of a U.S. Marine on suspicion of robbing and killing a local woman on Okinawa has renewed protests against the heavy American military presence on the southern island as Japan's leaders condemned the crime. The killing could complicate Prime Minister Sanae Takeuchi's push to strengthen Japanese military on the island and to work more closely with the U.S. military to deter China in the region. Okinawa police say they arrested Lance Corporal Devin Jacob Ballard, stationed at the Futenma Air Station, on suspicion of strangling Anna Yagi at a hotel on the island's capital city of Naha on Saturday and stealing her wallet and backpack. According to Japanese media, he has denied the allegations. Security footage showed a man entering the hotel with the woman and later leaving alone. Radio Vermont time is 8:46. Here's your forecast from Mount Washington Observatory.
1: This is meteorologist Ryan Knapp with an exclusive report for the stations of Radio Vermont. Well, looking at the weather map this morning, low pressure will exit towards the Canadian Maritimes Tuesday as a Canadian high pressure builds down from the northwest. Areas north of Route 4 will start the day with mostly cloudy skies as moisture rotates down on the backside of the exiting low. As drier air works in, a clearing pattern is expected to develop, providing a mostly sunny afternoon. Highs remain cool, though, ranging from the mid to upper 50s in the Champlain Valley and Upper Valley, with lower to mid 50s in the Northeast Kingdom. Winds continue from the northwest at 5 to 15 miles per hour, with gusts up to 25 miles per hour before easing this afternoon. Overnight, mostly clear skies and calming winds will result in widespread frost and patches of fog after midnight. A frost advisory will be in effect from midnight through 7 a.m. Wednesday for the Champlain Valley. Lows range from the lower to mid-30s for the Champlain Valley, with upper 20s and lower 30s for the Upper Valley and Northeast Kingdom. For Radio Vermont, this is meteorologist Ryan Knapp reporting from the Mount Washington Observatory.
0: And extending that forecast for tomorrow, going to be a mostly cloudy day with a slight chance of a midday shower, a high near 65. Mostly cloudy tomorrow night, low in the upper 40s. On Thursday, partly sunny day, chance of showers, a high near 66. Partly cloudy Thursday night, a low near 40. And then Friday and Saturday, both days, it calls for mostly sunny skies with highs in the upper 50s. And on Saturday and Sunday, for Sunday and Monday, partly sunny days with highs in the upper 60s to around 70 degrees. So another nice weather weekend is coming our way. At the Knapp Airport in Berlin, overcast and 40 degrees, mostly cloudy and 43 right now in Waterbury. 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Good morning, Brian.
2: Hey, good morning, Lee.
0: You're out on the road today. Where are you heading?
2: Yeah, well, I just got to my shop location on Shelburne Road to unload a bunch of stuff that I bought yesterday so that I can go on this call in Vergennes today. Headed down to Vergennes near the lake to look at a bunch of things that apparently have not been looked at in quite a while, sort of an attic full of various items.
0: All right. Well, you have a lot of various items in your collection. Folks can go to BittnerAntiques.com to see the link items we buy and sell. But it's important to point out if somebody has something that might not necessarily fall into one of those categories, if it's collectible, there is absolutely no harm in making a phone call and getting your attention for a moment.
2: Yeah, you know, we're surprising people every day. I'm glad you brought that up because yesterday, you know, I had met with this person a few times who described items. She would bring some things in and she said, you really got to make a house call. And we'd talk about what was there. And I heard about all kinds of things, which we bought many of those. But I got there yesterday and I realized this guy was an audiophile. And there was a huge collection of vinyl, early Blue Note pressings, lots of jazz, and that's something that we've got some experience with. And as you noted, if it's collectible, we're probably interested. So we left with a big collection of jazz that we're going to inventory and get back to these owners and let them know what our offer is.
0: All right. And that was down in Corinth?
2: Yeah, that's right. That was in Corinth. And then today we're headed to Vergennes, or I am. I had a couple of my staff meet me on the call yesterday because there was so much stuff. We'll have to go back in the spring. Today in Vergennes, it's just me. And there they mentioned a collection of dolls. She said, I'm probably not interested. And I said, well, you know, let me look at them first because we're handling a lot of 19th century porcelain and ceramic dolls. We're always interested in the early examples, you know, whether it's dolls, whether it's records, toys, you know, you mentioned all kinds of collectibles we're interested in.
0: It is interesting to find out some of what's in Brian's collection. You can go to Bittner Antiques on Shelburne Road, where they're open Wednesday through Friday from 10 to 4. He's got a lot of his stuff there at the store. And on Thursdays, you can bring in your items to sell to him and or members of the Bittner Antiques team. And it's always interesting to find out what might walk through the door next.
2: Yeah, we never quite know. We do encourage listeners to come in. We've been refreshing the space, trying to get every price point in the shop. So there have been times where the shop has been a little bit more museum-oriented, we'll say, and higher price points. We've still got some of that material great to look at. Maybe somebody wants to make a bigger purchase here, but we've got a lot of more affordable price points as well in the shop. And as you mentioned, Thursday's a great day to bring some things in. Always happy to look, and if it's not of interest to us, we're happy to point you in a direction, whether that's, you know, a donation perhaps or selling the item on your own. We make referrals to other colleagues in the business all the time.
0: All right, and I was taking a look at your eBay page. Go to ebay.com and search Bittner Antiques, and there I see an item. The bidding is starting at $650 for a Vermont Long Trail guide book. that dates to 1920. So this is a second edition that included a map. And I just try to think about the history of this book, Brian. It probably sat in an attic for decades. And then somebody gets in there, looks at this and says, I wonder if it's worth anything. And apparently it is, because you've offered it up on eBay for auction.
2: Yeah, that's right. It's such an interesting item. It's the second edition of the book. I need to research now that you're quizzing me a little bit. I'm curious the history. That one came out in 1920, so obviously the trail was, you know, put together before then. I wonder if the owner of this book actually completed the long trail. I remember reading in the news recently that, like, sort of the oldest person to do the whole Appalachian Trail just beat their own record and did it in their 90s. But it's just, you know, a great trail, a great guidebook, and it's got a map, and it's in really good condition. Probably did sit in an attic for a while.
0: Right, and it is a reminder to folks out there that, you know, if you put something away and forgot about it for a few decades, when you take a look at it again, it might be worth something, and you never know. You can contact Brian. It is free to contact him. The number at Bittner Antiques is 802-489-5210, 802-489-5210. You can also send him an email with a photo of some of your items or something like that, and perhaps a house visit can be arranged, or, well, you talk with Brian, and I'm sure you can figure it out. Bittner Antiques, a family trade since 1960. Anything you want to leave us with today, Brian?
2: Definitely, you know, listeners should reach out. We will help you one way or another. We're trying to get back to everybody, you know, at a timely notice. And, yeah, we'd love to hear about those items that were tucked away a long time ago.
0: Brian, appreciate your time this morning. Thanks very much.
2: My pleasure. Thanks, Lee.
0: Brian Bittner from Bittner Antiques here on WDEV. One more look at traffic before we move along. We've got Vermont Viewpoint coming up at 9 o'clock. There is still an active accident scene, I-89 southbound, near the Winooski interchange with Route 15, and heading south, there is a stretch of backed up traffic there for the southbound motorists. North of that, everything on 89 appears to be good all the way up to the border. Everything in the Champlain Islands looks good. Down Route 7 looks okay, and 22A also moving along fairly well. Along 89, there's a bit of slowed traffic, construction-related, I believe, near the Bolton Flats area. And a couple of slow spots along Route 100. Cold Hollow Cider has got a slight delay moving through there. Nothing major this morning. Also in the Stowe Village area, inbound from the Mountain Road and coming down from Morrisville, got some minor delays there as well. Heading further through 89, no problem, all the way down to the New Hampshire border, and it looks like there are some very minor slowed lanes heading south across New Hampshire right now, but it was a lot worse yesterday, so pretty good there. And it looks like traffic is easing for northbound motorists in the North Heartland area of I-91 North. An accident earlier had things backed up pretty good. Looks like that is starting to loosen up at this time. 244-1777 if you have relevant travel information to share.
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2: 3 minutes away from the top of the hour here on WDEV, FM, and AM. Vermont State Police are investigating a stolen SUV, I beg your pardon, a stolen UTV in Sharon. It occurred sometime in late September or early October along Route 14. In two incidents, first some gas was stolen from a vehicle, and then a 2018 blue Polaris RZR Turbo was taken. Anyone with information can contact the Vermont State Police Barracks in Royalton. The Barry Unified School District's board unanimously approved the fourth budget proposal Monday night after voters have rejected three previous spending plans. The latest proposal at $56.6 million is $500,000 less than the previous one, bringing the total reduction to over $1 million compared to the original proposal from town meeting day. The Barry Unified School District is the only district in Vermont without a budget this year. There are no programming cuts in this proposal. If the budget fails again, the district says it could also start looking at transportation cuts. The vote on this budget proposal is scheduled for Election Day, Tuesday, November 3rd. And heads up in Montpelier, there are sidewalk improvements and paving improvements getting done starting today with road work on Elm Street in Montpelier. No on-street parking will be permitted within the work area while construction is underway. Southbound traffic will be detoured at the Spring Street Bridge around the project area. Northbound traffic will remain open and will be available to travel out of town on Elm Street.

0: continue to hover around $6.30 a gallon, according to AAA. I'm Tammy Trujillo.
1: And AAA's national average for a gallon of regular gas, $4.36, same as yesterday. The current average for diesel, $6.31 a gallon. That's down one penny from yesterday. President Trump says that prices will tumble once the Iran war is behind us. The president has authorized the execution method to be used to dispatch convicted Fort Hood terrorist, former Army psychiatrist Nidal Hassan.
2: Pentagon spokesman Sean Parnell writing on his X page, Secretary of War Pete Hegseth has recommended and President Trump has approved death by U.S. Army firing squad for convicted terrorist Nidal Hassan, the jihadist who opened fire on unarmed American soldiers at Fort Hood in 2009. Hassan killing 12 U.S. service members, one civilian, and wounding 32 other people, Laura Winters reporting.
1: Investigators are learning more about the intent of the man who carried out the Fly Dubai cockpit attack.
3: The co-pilot who attacked the captain on a Fly Dubai flight from Dubai to Tel Aviv has admitted he planned to crash the plane into a target in Israel. Investigators say he told them he meant to keep flying as normal, then hit Ben Gurion Airport or a building in Tel Aviv. Passengers stopped the attack and the plane made an emergency landing. Officials are still checking whether he had outside help. Willie Nelson, Washington.
1: On Wall Street, the Dow futures are up 358 points. NASDAQ futures ahead 200 points. More on these stories, townhall.com.
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1: A separatist party in the French-speaking Canadian province of Quebec has won some local elections, returning to power after 10 years.
6: The Parti Québécois leader Paul Saint-Pierre Plamondon told jubilant supporters that Quebec deserved to be a country, but that won't be happening anytime soon. Opinion polls suggest support in Quebec for independence stands at around only 30%, and with a minority...

0: this year's prize. News and analysis, townhall.com. Well, here's a nutty suggestion for a better night's sleep.
1: A small study found that people who ate 40 grams of walnuts with dinner for 8 weeks slept better and were less drowsy the next day. Walnuts contain melatonin. That's a hormone that regulates sleep, and tryptophan, a chemical the body uses to create melatonin. According to researchers, adding walnuts to your diet regularly can help improve digestion, lower cholesterol levels, balance your mood, and promote healthy aging. Bob Agnew reporting.
0: War Secretary Hegseth recommended it. President Trump approved it. A firing squad will dispatch former Army psychiatrist Nidal Hassan. Sentenced to death for 2009 massacre at Fort Hood, Texas, 13 people were killed, 32 others wounded in the attack. Under Army policy, an execution must be carried out within 150 days of presidential approval, but no sooner than 60 days after the authorization is given. More on these stories, townhall.com.
2: Hi, I'm Senator Scott Beck, Vermont Senate Republican leader. 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
2: Good morning, WDEV audience. Welcome to Vermont Viewpoint. I'm your regular Tuesday host, Paul Dame, chairman of the Vermont Republican Party. And we have got a really exciting show. Actually, interestingly enough, sort of by coincidence, all three of my guests during today's show all have some military experience. So I'm sure that we'll touch on that. The first hour, we have Michael Morgan and Josie Henry here in studio who are running in the islands. And then during the 10 o'clock hour, we'll have Del Thompson, who's a retired Army major who's running in Addison County. So, Mike and Josie, thank you guys so much for joining us.
3: Thanks for having us.
4: Yep, happy to be here.
2: Good. So you guys are in one of Vermont's two-member districts. So
4: yes.
2: It's kind of a quirk of the state that some people get to vote for one person for House.
4: Mm-hmm.
2: People in your district get to vote for two. I'd like to just start, you know, a little bit, introduce yourself, let folks know kind of what your background is. And Mike, you're the incumbent, so why don't we start with you?
4: Sure. Be happy to, Paul. And thanks for hosting us this morning. Josie Henry and I are running for the two seats in what's called the Grand Isle-Chittenden District, which encompasses, all of Grand Isle County, the towns of Alberg, Isle Lamont, North Hero, Grand Isle, South Hero, and then the western corner of Milton, hence the Grand Isle-Chittenden moniker. Mm-hmm. So six towns touching. Geographically, a huge district of about 56 miles from end to end. A lot of rural roads, a lot of rural values, a lot of good folks there that we are aiming to represent. Me aiming to go back and bringing Josie with me down there to serve alongside me. Lee Morgan, my uncle, is retiring from the legislature. Josie willingly agreed to be my running mate, and I think I know she adds tremendous value to the ticket for us. My background, I'm a homegrown guy, Milton High School, 1979. Got an appointment to the United States Air Force Academy, attended that for 4 years, graduating in 1983. then went and served, I like to say, honorably for 34 more years after that, for a total of 38 years, 3 months and 29 days, but who's counting, of service to our great nation and our great state. I retired ultimately here from the Vermont Air National Guard, that is now the proud owner of the F-35 mission. Uh-huh. I retired from there as a colonel. My highest position that I held there was the vice commander of the wing, the number two position at the wing. So as the wing commander and the commander, we were charged with the care and feeding of basically 1,100 airmen. So wow. You could say running a true, like a true large business.
2: Yeah.
4: So a lot of experience with that. Anyway, that's a little bit of background on from the military perspective. And then just wrapping up my third term as a legislator in the Vermont House. My first term, I served in the Corrections and Institutions Committee. And then the last two terms, I've been on the Government Operations and Military Affairs Committee. So the one I'm on now is most fitting for me, I feel, because of tremendous government experience, obviously.
2: Yeah.
4: And with both at the federal, state, and local level, I'm also a selectman in the town of Milton.
2: Mm-hmm. And how long have you been on the select board there?
4: Off and on now. I think it's 16 years total for two different stints that I've been there. So a lot of municipal experience.
2: Yeah, so a lot of local municipal experience, experience at the national level in the military, and then obviously state rep for the last 6 years.
4: Yeah, so. Yeah, and then the military affairs portion of it goes without say. I mean, ton of military experience. So I think the committee is a good fit for me. And I think you want to talk about that some more later, but we'll I think we need to hear more about Josie.
2: About Josie.
4: I think she's got the real background.
3: Well, thank you, Michael. My background is, I was born and raised in Northwest Iowa, so I come from a rural background, and studied political science and economics in college, and didn't join the Navy until right after I graduated college, so that was back in 2000 that I was commissioned, and was an intelligence officer, worked overseas for about 5 years total of my career. I originally joined thinking I would do the Navy's Law Education Program. However, 9/11 happened right into my first tour, and that really changed the goals that I had. And we started working counterterrorism operations within 48 hours of 9/11. And I ended up getting a master's degree in strategic intelligence my third year in the Navy and continued the intel route until about halfway through my career. There isn't an official designator for it, but legislative affairs is something that every service has some number of officers that specialize in, and I became one of those. I was selected for a fellowship with Senator Bill Nelson of Florida at the time.
2: Yeah.
3: So I worked on the Hill for a year for the Senate Armed Services Committee, directly supporting his work on that committee. Mm-hmm. And that taught me a lot about authorizations, and then I went on to work at United States Cyber Command as we stood that command up, and I specialized in appropriations, really securing the funding for that command to stand up and become its own unified command. From there, I went back and did another more operational tour. I did serve as a department head, which would be similar to Michael's, not as high level as Michael's vice commander job, but I had a department of, we saw 1,200 students pass through the department doing intelligence training and heading out to their first job. So a lot of that work entails any leadership position. I think you're looking at budgets.
2: Mm-hmm.
3: Where is your money coming from? What is your mission? And how can you best do it with the least amount of money possible, right? So from there, I got picked up for a White House fellowship also. So I did serve on the National Security Council staff.
2: Wow.
3: My position was Director of Legislative Affairs for Defense and Intelligence Issues. And much of that work was directly supporting the president's priorities at the time, national security related, and liaisoning a lot with the interagency. So I would compile briefing teams put together with senior leaders from the State Department, the Pentagon, whatever interagency was relevant, and we would brief Capitol Hill and then liaison on those priorities. So I do have quite a bit of experience working legislative operations, I call it.
2: Yeah.
3: And think that would...
2: From the other side of the,
3: right,
2: the discussion there.
3: National level, but the way the State House works here in Vermont is very similar. You know, you've got issues, you've got oversight committees. You bring in witnesses, get as educated as you can before making tough policy decisions. So I hope that background will translate nicely into effective lawmaking here. Once I retired, which was 2019, I did get involved in local government in Aalborg. Mm-hmm. I started out on the Planning Commission, and I chaired our Planning Commission, and that was challenging and also rewarding at the same time. And from there, was appointed to the select board and then elected to the select board. And I chaired that as well in Aalborg for 2.5 years. And so I got a good sense of the challenges our small towns are facing. And I think those challenges are consistent across all of our 6 communities that we're working to represent.
2: Wow. I'm just really impressed sitting here with both you guys, like how qualified you guys are, having experience both like at a national level, managing large budgets, managing large businesses.
4: Mm-hmm.
2: But then also, like, you both have served at the most local level possible, you know, and I think that's one of the things that's been really encouraging to me this year in 2026, the depth and the breadth of experience that many of our Republican candidates have. And it's really exciting to see you guys have a lot of things you've learned at the national level, best practices that have been functional that you're trying to bring to Montpelier. So it was good introduction. If you're just joining us, we're here with Mike Morgan and Josie Henry, and more from them after this break.
5: Every winter, there's that one storm that has us saying, I should have been ready for this. 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
1: Elect Rob LeClaire, Chris Netto, and Peter Schmeckle.
2: Hi, my name is Craig Luce. 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I came to Copley nearly 20 years ago because I wanted to work in a place where relationships matter, and that's exactly what I found. 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I feel connected to this community and this team, and that's why I choose to work at Copley Hospital.
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0: candidates who represent the islands in Vermont. That is Mike Morgan and Josie Henry. Josie, we were talking a little bit before the break. We didn't get a chance to mention this. You already have some county experience at an elected or appointed position. You were a side judge for a while, right?
1: I was. So actually, I have resigned as a side judge in order to run for office because it's a requirement.
0: Okay.
1: But I was appointed in November of 2024 when the previous side judge, she resigned because she was getting up there and decided that it was time for her to retire. So the governor appointed me. I served for a year and a half as a county side judge, and not everybody knows that position. I wasn't that familiar when I was approached about whether I was interested, but we sat on all civil and family cases in Grand Isle County, and then also oversaw the county budget. So it was a lot of work with the various select boards in the county on sheriff's funding and also funding the building and overseeing the maintenance at the courthouse.
0: All right. So you've already served in state government already.
1: Yeah. I have, yes, and I enjoyed that position very much.
2: Yeah, and if I could just throw in, Paul, I think you can hear from Josie Henry's resume that she has played out to you that she's, you know, the old saying of, you know, crawl, walk, run. Josie's already running, and she's ready to sprint to Montpelier for the citizens, the voters of the Grand Isle Chittenden District. So she's already armed and ready to go.
0: Yeah. Well, excellent. Well,
1: thank you, Michael.
0: Yeah. And Mike, you've had some experience already. You've been serving in the legislature for this district since the 2020 election, right?
2: Correct. That's correct.
0: Yeah. And you mentioned before you've done a little bit of time on was it institutions? You said?
2: Corrections and institutions my first term for the 2021-22 biennium. Excuse me, and then the last four have been on government operations, military affairs.
0: Yeah, so you've been in the legislature long enough to kind of see what I saw as a very dramatic change after the 2024 election. You had sort of 4 years before, 2 years after. For folks who maybe haven't been paying that close of attention or don't know what it's like being in the state house, what are some of the changes that you noticed after Republicans picked up so many seats in 2024 and kind of changed the dynamic there? What did you observe?
2: Yeah, so if you kind of start off where when I started in 21, that was COVID. We were right in the heart of COVID. That entire session for a brand new person like me, was kind of a weird outlier because it was entirely on Zoom.
0: Yeah.
2: So the baptism by fire was by 2x in a way. Mm-hmm. But with a construct that was still heavily in the other party's favor, to be blunt. And then in the 23-24 biennium, Democrats gained a supermajority. That was a rough 2 years of tough sledding, I guess I would call it. It's a good way to put it. So, yes, fast forward the 24 election, brought in a good more number of Senate and House Republicans, and the term balance comes into play, a much better balance, which clearly allowed for much more practical, you know, pragmatic, smart, good, better legislating than we'd seen my first two terms. So that balance, I think, is critical because you get a diversity of thought at the table. You don't have a one-sided thought process. It better represents the state writ large as a whole. And I think that is critical. I think it's critical to not only retain, but possibly grow that balance stronger in our party's favor to try to get it so that we, again, can continue with better, thoughtful legislation. I think if I might point to, like, Act 181 was a prime example that people who have been paying attention to politics know about. And we could talk that later, but, you know, with rural Vermont, that was a tough pill to swallow for rural Vermont. And and we righted the ship partially with some of the things because of that better balance, if that makes sense.
0: Yeah, and I think it's one of the clearest examples of the dangers of Democratic overreach during that 23-24 session. Like you said, they had their mind made up didn't need to hear from any Republican, any independent. They had the votes to do whatever they wanted. They went full steam ahead over the objections of Republicans and the governor, put stuff into place. And the next session, voters responded, elected more Republicans to bring back a little more cooperative exchange. And the same thing that got passed by a two-thirds majority over the governor's veto ends up getting repealed in the next session. And I think that's something that really has demonstrated how much better off Vermont is with the kinds of Republicans that that got elected, that we added, and certainly like yourself, who have been fighting that fight the whole time, right? Because you were there when Act 181 goes into, gets passed the first time, and the message didn't change, right? Republicans saw all the same problems with it then, but they just weren't being listened to. And now you guys kind of have a seat at the table. And I know another issue that is has been important to you that Republicans have been pushing on was the repeal of the tax on military pensions. And for 4 years that you were there, that was something we kept trying. We introduced a bill. What happened and what changed, and what do you credit that to?
2: And I'll preface it with I'm a military retiree. So some could say I have a, you know, a dog in that race. And true.
0: No more than all the retired teachers who vote on the teachers' retirement plans on the Democrat side. So let's be fair.
2: I just always preface it to go, you know, full disclosure. But the big but, it was to do the right thing, which many other states, well, gosh, more than 80% of the states have already recognized as the right thing to do for their veterans is to give them relief on paying taxation on their pensions that they have richly earned and deserved. And I was even at a point at one point where I said, hey, if you want to put a cap on what grade nobody gets it, fine. But I want to see something for the men and women that served and served with honor and put their, you know, in many cases put their lives on the line for this country, for this state. They richly have earned and deserved that. So I fought that hard the first 4 years. I was there. We finally got something in place in 25 with it in the first half of this last biennium.
0: But the first 4 years you were there, while the Democrats were in or near supermajority, it just wasn't going anywhere.
2: Nope. Wouldn't get off dead center. And which is very unfortunate. It's, again, military service. I had somebody ask one time what makes that so special. I said, let's not talk about special. Let's talk about the uniqueness of our service. What is, how is that unique? Why is it different? And I think even in the case of some of the people that might have been extremely opposed to it, once you start talking in that direction, it brought some people around. But again, that balance brought that conversation is really what brought that conversation around.
0: Right. You can't have that conversation if the folks in power know that they don't have to listen to you.
2: That's correct. Yeah.
0: And you actually get an audience.
2: Yeah. You get a tone deaf audience there. And so we bought it, brought it back up again, put a bill on the table. It fell short, in my opinion, because it's still not 100% exemption across the board. It's scalable after 125,000 of AGI up to 175. It disappears at 175. And my goal going back next year is to try to get in there and get the full repeal of it, to get it so that it's, again, in alignment with a majority of the states in this nation that recognize the uniqueness of that service.
0: Well, and I think, like you mentioned, the uniqueness of it is it's not just a you know, you're not just throwing a bone to retirees. This is a workforce development issue. You know, we have a very low unemployment rate, right, which is good for workers, but also means it's difficult for our businesses to grow because it's hard to bring qualified people in. And the thing a lot of people, I didn't think about until I had heard from you on this issue too, was that, look, you can, if you get into the Army at 17, 18, or whatever branch you're in, you can do 20 years. You can be getting a pension and be 40, 41, 42, and you still have 20 years.
2: Start another career.
0: We've got a lot of folks in Vermont who do that.
1: That was one comment I was going to add is for those who think it's just a gift to these military retirees, and full disclosure, I'm one as well. But it is, I have a lot of friends that are 43 years old retiring, looking for where they're going to go and where they're going to settle. Vermont is a beautiful place to retire, but they won't even consider coming here if the pension is fully taxed. It's just, it's not a smart fiscal move for them. And you do get middle-aged people like myself looking for what's my next career move going to be. And I'm here because I married into a third-generation dairy farming family 14 years ago. Yeah. If I hadn't, I'm not sure I would come to a state that didn't provide that benefit.
0: Right. Or if you'd stay in a state when there are better opportunities elsewhere.
1: Like absolutely. You said,
0: that's I feel like that's one of the disadvantages Vermont has is we've got a lot of great people who stay here, but most of the time there are certain personal circumstances, family or tied to a business that really requires you to be there. Like those are the people who stay, and anybody who's got a choice, who's got more flexibility, a lot of times it's been harder to keep them because it's like, well, if you can get, you know, a couple of years before you guys pass this, if you can get your pension fully taxed by staying here or getting it fully exempt by going to another state, like even states that do have an income tax, but they exempt this, what's the incentive to stay? And so it's been really great to see that Republicans and the governor were able to push for that. And we had the numbers this time to actually help attract really high quality workers to stay in the state.
2: Yeah, absolutely. I mean, you talk to employers, you know, again, it's a little bit bragging on military retirees, but they love hiring veterans because they...
0: I mean, the only employee I've ever had, they were still serving in the National Guard. And it's great because, first of all, the person that... So I work in the financial services business, and the person I hired already had security clearance. Like, I can't find a better person to work in that business. Also, they're like, I've got great health care through TRICARE, so, like... Whatever you have, like, I don't want it. I got something better, which, as a small business owner, made it really easy for me to hire them. And they're just dependable, trustworthy people. Like you can't,
2: timely.
0: You can't have even a couple years of military service and have somebody who just can't do some of the basics of showing up to work on time and stuff. So they're phenomenal employees.
2: You bet.
0: And there's just so much to offer the workforce, I think, by having them here and creating that incentive. So good. Well, we're going to take a quick break here. We are talking with Mike Morgan and Josie Henry, who are running to represent the islands and Grand Isle and Chittenden district. More on that after this.

0: SRN News, I'm Rich Thomason in Washington. President Trump has signed an executive order that aims to lower sky-high diesel fuel prices, averaging right around $6.31 a gallon as of this morning. That is down a penny from yesterday. The AAA national average for a gallon of regular gasoline, $4.36, the same as yesterday. President Trump says fuel prices will fall sharply once the Iran war is over. The president has authorized the execution method to be used to dispatch convicted Fort Hood terrorist, former Army psychiatrist Nidal Hassan. He's to be executed by firing squad. Investigators learning more about the intent of the man who carried out the Fly Dubai cockpit attack. On Wall Street, Dow futures 336 points higher. The Nasdaq futures are up 213. S&P futures 41 points higher. More details, srnnews.com.
1: Millions will vote soon, but do they really know the issues? Now, Rob Schmidt is on Newsmax tonight talking about the war for America's future. Rob Schmidt reveals that many Americans are embracing socialism, especially young people. 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
3: This is Governor Phil Scott. Over the last 10 years, I've pleaded with the legislature to help me make Vermont more affordable. But the majority had other ideas, like passing historic property tax hikes in Act 181, which hurt Vermont in a big way economically. But 2 years ago, you sent me the help I needed by sending me a more balanced legislature to Montpelier. That's why re-electing Senator Steve Heffernan is so important. He's worked to pass common sense reforms to reduce the cost of living and to help communities across the state. We need more legislators like Steve working for all Vermonters. So please, get out and vote for Steve Heffernan for State Senate on or before Tuesday, November 3rd.
4: Paid for by Stephen Heffernan for Senate, Aaron Heffernan, Treasurer.
5: Before we change Vermont's constitution with Proposal 3, I think it's important to ask some serious questions like, will this make Vermont more or less affordable? We at the Fiscal Alliance Foundation did some in-depth research into this subject and found that policies like Proposal 3 reduce business investment and job opportunities and increase taxes and the cost of living, all of which reduce how much you have in your pocket at the end of the day, because that is the number that matters. Proposal 3 doesn't create a new right to collectively bargain in Vermont. That right already exists and is protected by both state and federal law. It does threaten the right of workers who do not wish to join a union or pay dues as a condition of employment. So, before we permanently change our constitution, I think Vermonters deserve the full story on the potential impacts of Proposal 3. Read our research at fiscalalliancefoundation.org and follow us on social media.
6: Welcome back to Vermont Viewpoint. I am your regular Tuesday host, Paul Dame, chairman of the Vermont Republican Party. And in studio, we have two candidates for the Grand Isle County and West Milton House seat, Mike Morgan and Josie Henry. So, Mike, you've had plenty of experience, running before, and I know you and Josie have been out knocking on doors. I'm curious, you guys have been out for a while. Josie, what are some of the things that you are hearing, right? This is your first time running. that maybe you didn't expect to hear, or maybe some things that are right in line with what you were prepared for as you decided to run. What are voters in Grand Island County and West Milton saying to you guys as you're reaching out?
7: Well, I think it's consistent across the state, you know, affordability, the number of people that have actually sort of honked and run us down to ask if they could put our signs out has been surprising to me.
6: Yeah.
7: And immediately we start talking about affordability. And there was some progress made, like Michael talked about, when the legislature became more balanced in this last biennium. But it's still a serious problem, and we're still in a critical state here in Vermont.
6: Yeah.
7: And the most... the story I hear most is about my children have left the state because they can't afford to live here anymore.
6: Yeah.
7: And now we're probably going to leave because we can't afford to continue paying these increases in property taxes.
6: Yeah.
7: And in addition to affordability, I would say public safety. It's still in Grand Isle County, in Alberg in particular. I experienced it in my own neighborhood that we've got such an issue with drug addiction and the toll it's taking on our small communities. And it's obvious we've got folks who have been arrested, and so we know that there are dealers coming through from the, you know, neighboring states, preying on a household where you have an addict, and then running big operations out of it. And the criminal justice process is not, you know, we've got someone who's been 2+ years in the pipeline that continues to deal drugs. We know that's happening, and it impacts the entire community because those people are taken out and they're not productive members. We've got, you know, our local rescue folks that are going to these houses. We've had 2 overdoses on the road in my own neighborhood, and still the problem persists, right? So I really think we have to get at more than just overdose as a metric to how we're doing with the addiction problem and put more money into prevention, getting into our schools, making sure that kids realize how dangerous this is.
6: Yeah.
7: And then there, you know, we're pretty close to Burlington.
6: Yeah.
7: And the number of people who are lifelong residents of Vermont who tell me we don't go there anymore. We haven't gone there for years. I took my niece down to go school shopping on on Church Street. There was a store she wanted to go to, and I couldn't believe the things I was seeing as we tried to get to that store and back. So we really have to get a handle on, to me, those two are the top priorities.
6: Yeah. I mean, I used to live in downtown Burlington and work downtown and walk to work and loved it, you know, and man, yeah, I went down a couple weeks ago, and it's just a different place. I've got young kids between 9 and 13. I would not want to take them downtown, you know. And you're right, like, it is an issue that's not affecting just Burlington.
7: Right.
6: Folks who live, you know, a 20-minute drive away used to want to go down to their favorite restaurant or go see a show or do some, just enjoy the waterfront, right? Like, all the things that are natural to Burlington and Vermont, like, are beauty. It's like, we really do live in a postcard, right? And like, all of the problems that we have are things that we can fix.
7: Yes.
6: If we just have some people who are willing to put the effort in and actually commit to solving it.
7: Mm-hmm. And the business owners, I saw, I think it was last week, that the Burlington business owners are saying, this is a crisis.
6: Yeah.
7: We're going to have to close our businesses. And it's, you know, these are all secondary effects of not taking care of the problem the way that we should be. So I hope if elected that we can really focus in those two areas.
6: Yeah. Yeah. Those are, I think, similar things I'm hearing from a lot of other folks. I'm curious if there's maybe one particular personal interaction you had as you're knocking on doors that you think this person, you know, either maybe stuck with you, because I remember having some of those connections. You either have somebody who's like, who tells you a whole bunch of information about a subject you had no idea on, you're like, wow, that's like a whole topic I got to get up to speed on. Or maybe somebody that you thought, man, this person really is a good representation of kind of the diversity of this district. So I don't know if either of you have had an interaction like that, you know, door to door, that really stuck with you. When you go to Montpelier, you're going to be thinking about Susie or Johnny or whoever it is, this individual.
7: I can't think of one particular story like that. I've just been surprised at the consistent number of people who have told me their kids are gone and now they feel like they should go where their grandkids are. And that will stick with me. You know, we have to make it affordable for young people, for them to be able to buy houses, to stay in the state where they're, you know, they're grandparents are, their parents are, and we're not there right now. So
6: that's a really good point, because like you mentioned earlier, folks like you and me and Mike, we stay because our family's here. But if you've got that scenario where your kids leave, all right, and maybe they'll come back in their 30s or 40s, maybe they don't, but once they go somewhere else and they settle and you're like, wow, my family's not here, they're in North Carolina or Florida or wherever.
8: Sure.
6: Now you start putting pressure on Vermonters who have been Vermonters their whole lives to be like, well, because family's important, I should probably leave.
7: Yeah.
6: And so making sure that our kids stay here and the grandkids are born here really keeps a lot of Vermonters who want to stay in the home that they've had for 20, 25, 30 years, who want to continue to enjoy their favorite restaurants, their favorite hikes and all that stuff. But as we make it harder for the younger generation to stay, it seems like, it's a matter of time before folks in their 60s and 70s decide to leave too.
8: Sure.
7: And in our towns and the islands, I mean, they're, you know, you've got people who probably purchased their homes that were a couple hundred thousand dollars a year when they got them. And now because they're on the water, it was a man we spoke to, it was I think day before yesterday, who said his taxes are $10,000 a year now, and not a wealthy person, just pretty much most of the property in the islands is on the lake. So these tax or the home values have gone up so much, and it's just really unfortunate that people are screaming this is a huge problem, and it hasn't been addressed quickly enough, in my opinion.
8: Like we've been telling people, and it's part of our endorsement we got from Governor Scott, was he's looking to build a mainstream coalition of pragmatic problem solvers that will help him bring affordability back to the table, front and center for Vermont. But he can't do that without the correct balance, and he needs a bench of people that are willing to work in that regard for nothing more than trying to help the common Vermonter stay in their homes affordably. And people are begging for that. We hear it every day. It breaks my heart. I got a call, or not a call, an email from a couple in one of our towns back in the spring, both fifth-generation Vermonters. Again, fifth-generation Vermonters. Said it breaks our heart, but in 2 years we're both retiring and we have an exit strategy to sell our home and leave. And another gentleman told me about a vintage car he had, and he's in his 80s having to sell it to pay his property taxes. Heartbreaking stories that you hear. And again, Governor Scott is just asking for a balanced group of people to work.
7: And common sense, I think. We hear that a lot, but I do believe we're both common sense leaders where we're not really extremely partisan folks. We're just looking at, this is a problem. How do we solve it? We're used to working with people that may not agree, but can get to get to the finish line. You know, failure's not an option in the military, as I was reflecting on, you know, what are the skills that we bring to the table? Critical thinking, here's the issue, let's figure out why this is happening and come up with a solution and implement it, which is not happening. And I think that we would bring those skills to the table and could really help move the needle.
6: I mean, is there anything in particular that you think that if you're both elected that you, you want to do, or Mike, you've been around long enough that, that you've seen Republicans pushing for, but we just haven't had the numbers to do, that could actually address some of these concerns about affordability, property taxes, where, I think a lot of people recognize there's a problem. What do you see as part of the solution that you guys want to be a part of?
8: Sure. I think the biggest one out there, and it's, you know, certainly a sensitive subject for a lot of people, is education. Until we get our arms fully around the education process, I'll call it, and properly address it, will there be some tough choices to be made in that world? You betcha. Will it be pain-free? I don't think so. But it's, you know, I think it's our job to try to make it as painless as possible, yet effective for the, what I would call is the silent majority that is begging for relief. And I think that's one of the arenas where there can be some relief. Now, exactly what it'll look like on the other end. It's going to take some more hard work, I think, of people rolling their sleeves up and getting to work on it.
6: But I think one of the things we've done that's a step in that right direction that we didn't have until we picked up some Republican seats was this move to a foundation formula.
8: Correct.
6: You know, and I think that's something that especially places like the islands will be in a position where if your district is spending within its means, then your taxes are going to stay within its means. This weird system we have where it's like 10 people go out to dinner and the first 9 order lobster. Why is the 10th person going to order a salad if they're going to split the bill?
8: You know?
6: And I think places like Grand Isle, Stowe, Killington are some of those places that have high property values and end up becoming the piggy bank for other districts around the state. Sure. All right. Well, we've got a caller we're going to hit quick before the break. Harry in Royalton. Harry, what's on your mind?
9: Yeah, I'd just like to reiterate on something they've been saying. This is a letter from a former select man in our town, and it says, from what I'm worth, for 6 acres of land, 1,800 square foot, 3-bedroom house, his annual taxes are $64 in Olive Hill, Kentucky. And he moved out of Royalton for that reason.
6: Wow, that sounds $64 a year?
9: Yes.
6: I can't imagine that being the case. I mean, I've talked to plenty of people in who go to Tennessee or other places, and they're spending, you know, $1,200, maybe $2,000 a year in taxes. But that's pretty remarkable, Harry.
9: And then it says, this is no typo.
6: Okay.
7: No typo.
6: I was like, yeah, we're missing a digit there or something.
8: Yeah.
7: But, well, I hope we can move more in the direction of affordability. I don't know if we can get that far, but we'll do our best.
9: We need more Republicans in the House since the 60s. And, you know, they're all about open land, but they're passing laws that do away with it. To get to more open land, the open land has to be represented. Mm-hmm. And when you've got more representatives out of Burlington than you've got in 7 townships in the state of Vermont, it's ridiculous. And back to one town, one rep.
6: Yeah.
9: Maybe that's the solution.
6: Well, I think the Supreme Court has something to say about that. All right. Thanks. Thanks for the call, Harry. We got to take a quick break, but we'll be right back with Mike Morgan and Josie Henry from Grand Isle County in West Milton.
10: Hi, I'm Senator Scott Beck, Vermont Senate Republican leader. Vermont is struggling. We all know it. 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The end result? 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It's time for change. That's why Vermont Republicans are offering Vermont Promise in 2026. 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
6: Welcome back to Vermont Viewpoint here on WDEV. I'm your regular Tuesday host, Paul Dane, chairman of the Vermont Republican Party. And in studio, we have Mike Morgan and Josie Henry, who are running to represent Grand Isle County and West Milton. And just before the break, we heard from you, Mike. I just wanted to give Josie a chance to weigh in. We talk a lot about affordability. You guys are hearing that. Democrats are talking about that, too. You know, all it becomes the buzzword for everybody. Josie, you had an idea about something we could do kind of moving forward that could really address long-term affordability issues in the state. What's your idea? What's your plan?
7: So what I'm proposing is an affordability impact statement for any major piece of legislation. So that would be over like $1 million. And the reason is we score the bills are in D.C., you know, working off my legislative experience in Washington. Anytime a member proposes a bill, you score the bill. How much is it going to cost? They do that here in the state legislature as well. What they're not looking at is what is it going to cost the taxpayers? And usually the taxpayers are told this won't have an impact. It's not going to increase your fuel costs. It's not going to increase your basic essential service costs. So especially with artificial intelligence now, we can do these assessments and they should be more accurate. And everyone shouldn't be able to be saying the same thing no matter what side of the aisle you're on. This isn't going to cost people more. There should be a statement required every time a big bill is passed that the analysis has been done and taxpayers need to know what's going to come out of their paycheck, if anything, on any piece of legislation.
6: That's such an important distinction that I know as I served in Montpelier felt like never really got observed, is that there's a cost to the state.
7: Yes. Mm-hmm.
6: And then there's a cost to the people who live in the state. And I think some of the things that have been talked about before, like the car inspection thing, right? Mm-hmm. It doesn't cost the state any money to do all these things for your car inspection, but it does cost the person who owns a car, right?
8: Mm-hmm. Sure.
6: And making, you know, having a clear idea that just because this isn't coming from taxpayer collected funds doesn't mean that taxpayers aren't paying it somewhere else.
7: Yes.
6: I think that's a really good distinction to have there. So, you guys are running to represent Grand Isle County and West Milton. And I know, Mike, you grew up in Milton.
8: I did.
6: And I got to say, and you and I, you know, both, knew one of Milton's most beloved members, Don Turner, very well. I was recruited by Don, when I was a freshman, and he was such a great mentor. He was such a great person to be around. I know that I wouldn't be in the position that I'm in if it hadn't been for Don's leadership. Mm. And over the weekend, I saw something. I know it's not your race, but it affects Milton. And the candidate, Irene Renner, running for Senate there, put out a postcard. For folks who aren't aware, Don Turner passed away just shortly after the election, I think, in 2024.
8: Yeah.
6: So he's been gone for
8: almost 2 years.
6: Almost two. Man, just thinking about having the service in the building in Milton. That was named after him.
8: Yeah.
6: And to have like two governors there, a former House Speaker, like Don was really beloved by a lot of people. Anyways, over the weekend, a Democrat candidate for Senate in that district, Irene Renner, put out a postcard basically taking this phrase that Don used, apparently told to somebody else that they mentioned on the radio, which just seems so out of place to me. I mean, I knew Don well, but I'm not that close. You and Don were related. You guys were second cousins?
8: Yes, generationally, Don Turner and I were second cousins through the Turner side of things.
6: And what did anybody, what's been the reaction in Milton about this postcard? You know, it's pretty rare. I see usually if you're going to get an endorsement or something positive, you're going to put on a website or
8: sure.
6: or a mail piece. You ask the person, you have them look it over. Obviously, Don's not with us.
8: Yes.
6: What's been the reaction in Milton since this postcard's come out?
8: Well, I mean, in the circles I'm in, obviously displeasure, felt it was not in good taste, not a good look. I don't typically try to jump on a bandwagon of railing people, but I think it was not a good look.
6: Yeah.
8: So in fact, I spoke with Don's wife, Gail, and she had a couple of things that she said that were very deeply, I guess, concerning, disturbing to her.
6: Mm-hmm.
8: And I've got them here. I wrote them down, so I made sure I said them right, if I may. She just said basically that Irene Renner is taking advantage of my deceased husband's goodwill without my permission.
6: Mm-hmm.
8: Is it up to my girls and I to carry on Don's legacy? Irene Renner should have asked for my exclusive permission first. As a courtesy, she should have run that by me.
6: Mm-hmm.
8: I think that's a pretty fair statement.
6: Yeah.
8: She went on to say, on the back side of the mailer that you spoke to, Paul, she puts Don's dubbed moniker that he used throughout the town of Milton as the town manager, getting stuff done.
6: Mm.
8: And she led off of that, and Gail basically said that really deepened the cut, if you might, on, you know, cutting to the quick, using his words that they... I have a picture on my phone from when Gail and her girls took time away from Don's bedside to go get a picture in the Milton Public Works facility that we the select board dedicated to Don Turner Jr.
6: Mm-hmm.
8: with that moniker of getting stuff done painted on the bay wall, the maintenance bay wall of that building.
6: Yeah.
8: And basically Gail said the icing on the, you know, the insult cake was upon turning the card over and seeing where Irene had invoked his catchphrase of getting stuff done. The Milton Select Board named its newly built public works facility after my husband, and that slogan is emblazoned on the maintenance bay wall. And this is an insult to me and my girls. And those are her words. And I understand her sentiment. I echo her sentiment. And I just find it very unfortunate. And so I feel for the family, specifically for Gail and the girls. I really do. And
6: it's got to be tough. Just, I mean, Don was such a great guy.
8: Yeah,
6: like,
8: he was.
6: I still feel bad that we lost him.
8: Mm-hmm.
6: And then to get, like, this is you know, this is sort of what Gail and the girls have to deal with the first election that Don isn't around, because he was always so involved in mm-hmm. everything. It's just really, really heartbreaking. And I hope that there, because I know there's a lot of other senators, Democrat senators, who served with Don, who know the quality and character of him, and I hope that they call on Irene to apologize for this. I think this is one of the reasons good people don't want to get involved in politics, is these kind of things happening. So
8: yeah, and it, you know, Don was just a nice, pure of heart gentleman.
6: Yeah.
8: And you know, some of the comments around her card, I'm sure he said them, as you know, Stuart Ledbetter in there said,
6: because Don was such a good guy.
8: Correct.
6: Those comments are believable. He always had something good to say about other people.
8: I'm just recounting that on behalf of the family. And Yeah.
6: Well, thanks so much for bringing that up, Mike. We got to head to a break here. But again, thank you so much to Mike Morgan and Josie Henry, running for House in Grand Isle County and West Milton, doing the work. And I hope you guys are successful. Good
7: thank
6: luck out there.
7: So
8: thank you
7: so
8: much, Paul.
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0: Breaking news this hour from Town Hall. I'm Rich Thomason. Apparently, some of his political foes are taking a tongue-in-cheek remark by President Trump seriously. The remark, delivered at yesterday's rally in Nebraska, had to do with high fuel prices and the Iran war and what Iran could do if it got a nuclear weapon.
14: He argued America's war against Iran is worth making sacrifices.
15: It's a small price to pay for keeping the world safe, keeping our country safe. They can take out a city. Let them take out Los Angeles. Let them take out San Diego.
14: California Governor Gavin Newsom condemned Trump on Twitter. He

0: the South Pole, as well as the discovery of high-energy neutrinos of astrophysical origin. I'm Mark Mayfield.
1: New York Governor Kathy Hochul is declaring a measles state of emergency. There are more than 100 cases in New York this year. The emergency declaration is aimed at bolstering the state's response to the highly contagious virus. Next door in Pennsylvania, the measles outbreak there has topped 1,000 cases with 5 deaths reported in Pennsylvania. And there's a heat advisory in effect for Northern California, runs through Friday night. On Wall Street, Dow futures 246 points higher and NASDAQ futures up 161. More on these stories, townhall.com.
2: Millions will vote soon, but do they really know the issues? Now, Rob Schmidt is on Newsmax tonight talking about the war for America's future. 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
1: Sometimes turning violent, the protests by high school students continue in France.
3: Of the students is popular in France, so the protest movement still has momentum, despite the sorry spectacle every day of burnt rubbish bins at school entrance gates and of agitators, many not themselves lycée students, taking on police with stones and homemade fireworks. Yesterday's incident in the northern town of Lens will not have eased tensions. There, a 15-year-old had his hand blown off. Police said he was foolishly picking up a non-lethal grenade used for crowd control, and it went off in his hand. Fellow protesters said the grenade hit him in the hand after it was launched.
1: The BBC's Hugh Schofield in Paris. SpaceX stock rocketed 8% higher yesterday, making CEO and founder Elon Musk a trillionaire again. The jump comes as SpaceX has been benefiting from AI infrastructure and other related agreements. News and analysis at townhall.com. Oil tankers are moving again through the Strait of Hormuz, a strategic international waterway that Iran lays claim to and tried hard to choke off.
4: Exports out of the Persian Gulf topped 14 million barrels a day last week, the first time since the Iran war began, up more than 200% from the March lows. A Swiss energy analyst says Iran's regime has lost control of the strait, and the only tankers still not getting through are Iranian. Tehran is still threatening traffic, but the oil is moving. Willie Nelson, Washington.
1: War Secretary Hegseth made the recommendation. President Trump approved it. A firing squad will dispatch former Army psychiatrist Nidal Hassan. He was sentenced to death for a 2009 mass shooting at Fort Hood, Texas. 13 people were killed, 32 others wounded in that attack. This will be the first military execution in more than six decades. More on these stories, townhall.com.
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1: That's right. You can call me here at the WDEV studios. The number is 802-244-1777. You're listening to Vermont Viewpoint with Tuesday host Paul Dame, chairman of the Vermont Republican Party. We've had a jam-packed hour here with two phenomenal candidates. I mean, this is one of the things I love about having so many Republican candidates in here. Incredibly qualified and experienced people running to serve you at the state level. We just had Mike Morgan and Josie Henry in, a lot of military experience, local town select board experience, bringing that to for you, for the people of Grand Isle County and West Milton, and really in service to people across the state. So we talked about a lot of things. Happy to continue some of those conversations. We talked about some of the campaigning being done in Milton. We talked about affordability, property taxes. Had a couple folks calling in, and plenty of other issues. One of the chief accomplishments of Republicans, I think, is despite being in the minority, is we were able to get a substantial repeal of the tax on military pensions, and that's thanks to work from people like Mike Morgan and many other Republicans and independents who were willing to work with Republicans to get that done. So once again, call in 802-244-1777. We're in the final stretch. The election is less than a month away. A month from today, the election will be over. So happy to take your calls, questions, comments. What are you seeing out there? What are you hearing from candidates that you like, that you don't like? Again, like I said on the very first day of my hosting, I want to make sure this is a two-way street. I want to hear from you just as much as I want to inform you with the things that I think are important to be aware of as we get ready for this election. So you can call in at 802-244-1777. The phone lines are open. Just as a reminder, every week we send out what's called the Monday Message. That's our weekly newsletter. And I try to make sure that we pick some kind of topic that I think is prescient and relevant to what's going on that people should be aware of. But also included in that newsletter are a few news stories that may have missed your attention if you weren't looking for them. So we try to bring those into your consciousness there. And also a list of any events that people might be interested in going to. If you want to connect with other like-minded people, yes, the Republicans are out there doing things, working together. So you can get that list of events at vtgop.org. You can also sign up for the weekly newsletter at vtgop.org. It's called the Monday Message. So a couple of events that are coming up tonight, Tuesday night, October 6th at 6 o'clock at the Hotel Champlain in downtown Burlington. The Vermont Federation for Republican Women are having an event with Julie Harris from the National Federation of Republican Women. And a couple weeks ago, we had the chair of the VFRW come in. They have been doing such incredible work. First of all, we have a number of women candidates running for office. And we just talked to Josie Henry, who was in the studio a few minutes ago. Women all across the state from places in the Northeast Kingdom all the way to our southern counties down in Windsor, Windham, even in Bennington. Incredible job that they are doing, working to support more Republican women across the state. So they've got an event tonight. At 6 o'clock at the Hotel Champlain. That's the hotel down the waterfront on 60 Battery Street. Again, you can get more information and details on the website. And then this weekend, on Saturday, Lieutenant Governor John Rogers is having a fall barbecue, and that'll be this Saturday the 10th, and that'll start at 3 o'clock, and that'll be in South Burlington. So fall barbecue with the Lieutenant Governor on Saturday. And then looking ahead next week, Barry has a chapter of Turning Point, and they've got an event called Fight for Freedom. That'll be next Friday, so not this week, but the following week. Next Friday, October 16th, and that starts at 4 o'clock at the Barrie Canadian Club. So if you're driving and you don't have a pen to catch any of those, always you can go to the website vtgop.org, click on the events tab, and you'll see not only those events but other events that might be coming up, whether it's a town committee meeting or candidates having a meet and greet. You'll find everything there, and if you've got an event that you want to make sure that that other Republicans might be interested in or want to be aware of, go ahead and submit the form online. We're happy to take other suggestions for events that we should be promoting. But that's what we've got coming up this week. So a couple of the news stories that we can get into, are a few from around the state and including another one, that's kind of more national. We just talked briefly about this. I put out a press release yesterday, calling on Irene Renner to apologize for using the quote from Don Turner. You can see a little bit more about that. The Milton Republicans had also put out a press release on that. It's just one of those things that it is another testament to the kind of judgment that you're looking for in elected officials. I was talking to Mike after the break, and I said, even if I had something like that, if I had an official endorsement from Don Turner, I don't think I would be using it. Especially in this election, just after he's passed, it's just really bad taste and poor judgment. And I hope that other Democrats will come along Renner, alongside Renner, and just let her know, like, this is not what we do. This isn't part of being a good neighbor in Vermont. So that was kind of a big story yesterday. Also on our list was an analysis done by the Heritage Foundation that indicated that Vermont has one of the worst return on education investment in the country. And this was touched on earlier, related to property taxes, that the cost keeps going up, but the quality and the educational experience that our kids have keeps going down. There's a number of different factors that ranked Vermont near the bottom. One of the things that was really alarming to me is Vermont was 47th. In academic transparency. And that just means that the lawmakers have kind of failed to adopt measures that other states have taken to give a little bit more transparency into what's happening in schools. There are plenty of other states that have a parental bill of rights that clearly identify what parents can expect, what they're entitled to as part of their the education program. Vermont is also 36th in teacher freedom. All right. So meaning that there's about 32% of teachers make their way into the K-12 classroom through alternative certification programs. And that means that we have some really incredibly qualified people who have real-world business experience. And yet, if they don't go to a institution and get the same kind of education degree that teachers have, they're not allowed to teach. And I think this was something that I thought was really interesting in the private school that I had taught in. I happen to have I used to be licensed as a teacher. I went through got my second degree in secondary education. Took my praxis test, all that. I was licensed to teach, and then just went into business, went in a different direction, and had a lot of real world skill again in the financial services practice. I know a little bit about math, and so when a private school wanted to hire me part time as a math teacher, I was more than qualified because I knew how that math related to the real world, because I was in the real world. I was doing business, and I was in a position that actually anybody in high school could have gotten in. if they had the actual information and the experience, even if they didn't have the degree. And because I was teaching in a private school, I was able to do that without going through the process of getting recertified. And I think it's a huge disadvantage to our students that there's a lot of people who have a lot of skill, a lot that they can bring to the table, who maybe be professional trainers, training adults, but we don't let them in our classrooms because they don't have the right degree from the right place. So that's one of the stories that we've got. Again, you can review them all, vtgop.org. Look for the Monday message. We'll take a quick break, and then I'll get into the main topic that I had in yesterday's op-ed, and that was, whether or not affordability Republicans are gaining momentum in blue states across the country. More on that in just a minute.
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0: Welcome back to Vermont Viewpoint. I am your regular Tuesday host, Paul Dame, chairman of the Republican Party. And the phone lines are still open, 802-244-1777. Happy to hear what you guys are thinking about, concerned about, what you've got questions about, critiques. What am I doing wrong? Who else would you like to see me have as a guest on the show before the election's over? Happy to take any questions or calls that you may have, 802-244-1777. I want to get into one other of those brief news stories before I talk about the subject of this week's Monday message. And that was one that surprised me. I saw this story. Vermont ranks among the nation's highest for grocery store shoplifting. I had no idea that there was such a category. I know a lot of people have been aware of the shoplifting concerns in downtown Burlington. It's one of the reasons that L.L. Bean and the outdoor L.L. Bean had left the Burlington area to go to Williston. So I think that kind of shoplifting folks are aware of. It's really unfortunate, but I didn't realize that there was significant tracking on shoplifting from grocery stores. It's a couple of the key figures that came out of this story was that Vermont has about 80 incidents per 100,000 residents, and that's about 1.5 times more than the national average. And the average annual incidents in Vermont from 21 to 25 were about 518, which means an average of 1 to 2 shoplifts per day. And the worst year was actually in 2024. There were 793 incidents. And the next year went down slightly. In 2025, it went down to 696. But the most startling thing is the change since 2021. There have been an increase of just under 400 incidents, which translates into an increase of 133%. And that is the steepest increase among any of the top five ranked states. And that was just really shocking to me, because I've always thought of Vermonters are willing to, when the going gets rough, the rough get going, and that sort of Yankee ingenuity, bootstrapping, has disposed our people to kind of do without when we have to, and to see so many people being driven to shoplifting from grocery stores was just heartbreaking to see. And it's been a recent trend that's been accelerating. So that was a story I was kind of surprised to run into. But something that I think is a little bit more optimistic, a little more positive, and maybe actually a good lead-in, is the subject of last night's Monday message. The title is Affordability Republicans Are Gaining Momentum in Blue States. And I've been noticing a lot more on social media about candidates like Steve Hilton in California. Steve Hilton's running for governor. California has this interesting jungle primary where they have a bunch of anybody from any party can run, and then they just take the top two vote-getting candidates and pit them against each other. So it's not always a foregone conclusion that you'll have a Republican versus a Democrat in California. Sometimes it's one Democrat versus the other. But this time around, there were two good Republican candidates. One of them got into the top two. Steve Hilton is running, and he's been putting out an incredible social media campaign. He also had a debate recently that indicated that really demonstrated one of the reasons that he's starting to close the gap. There's only about a 5% difference in polling there, where the Democrat attorney general is still hanging on to a lead, but it's only about 4 or 5%, which is really shocking in California. Likewise, on the West Coast, in the state of Oregon, there's an incumbent Democrat governor who is basically in a dead heat with a Republican candidate there. And I just saw both of these stories over the past week, and really kind of interested to see that maybe some of these blue states are starting to wake up. You know, I think Vermont has certainly been in that position. It's one of the reasons that Governor Scott was elected in 2016, and he remains popular, as I think Vermonters recognize that to get the finances of our state under control, Republicans do that better than Democrats, and we've seen that. Some of the things that have been an issue in California and in Oregon are just recognition that there's just some basic competencies missing from Democrat supermajorities that have a Democrat governor who just kind of either goes along or feels like they're really trapped by a more and more progressive push from the Democrats who get elected in some of these blue states. I know in Steve Hilton's case, he's talked multiple times about some of just the absolute failures in the state. Things like the California's high-speed rail that's already years beyond the being on time, and I think almost $200 million over budget, and it's not working. And I think more and more Californians, more Oregonians, if that's the right term, are taking a look and saying, well, you know, we still like our Democrats at the federal level, but maybe we need a governor who has the scope to really look at what's going on in our state and look for the just misuse of funds. So, you know, I think we might be starting to see a trend here. But I see we've got a call on the line. Forbes from Corinth. Forbes, what's on your mind?
1: All right. Here we go. recently, there was an article where Governor Scott had requested through the president to send some folks to Vermont.
0: Mm-hmm.
1: That our candidates out there door to door are getting hit hard on that statement. Can you kind of clarify exactly what happened there? There seems to be a couple of different versions.
0: Yeah, so I'll start by admitting I don't know anything special other than what I've read in the papers, and I'm been following the issue a little bit. So Vermont has always been a state that accepts a certain number of refugees, and depending, you know, being in the Chittenden County area, you know, at different phases, those refugees have come from different places. When I worked in the hospitality, you know, I know that there were a number of people, you know, from who've been here from Vietnam or from Bosnia, Serbia. We've taken refugees from there, you know, Sudan. And what's happening right now is the Trump administration has really narrowed the number of refugees, but made an exception for these white farmers from South Africa. And there's been some debate. You know, I don't know what's going on in South Africa, but the president has said these people are refugees. They're in danger of racial discrimination. There's reports, sometimes conflicting reports, but that some of these people are losing their farms because they're white in a black majority country. So regardless of what the justification is, the current administration says we're going to accept these people as refugees. And so we've got an opportunity in Vermont to say, hey, these people are farmers, or many of them are farmers. And Vermont's agriculture and dairy industry is dwindling. There are a lot of people who grew up on family farms who don't want to keep it in the family. And so we've got people in their 40s, 50s, 60s, 70s even looking to pass a farm along. And I think just conjecture on my thought is Governor Scott says, man, we want to maintain Vermont's rural character. And there's refugees from places who know how to farm. Why not bring them to Vermont? So Forbes, as far as I can tell, that's my understanding of what's going on there. And the governor said, "Hey, these are folks that we want to settle here in Vermont."
1: Well, that's true. That's a good explanation as to who.
0: Mm-hmm.
1: That was in question.
0: Yep.
1: But at this given moment, politically, this state is at on a teetering point, and whether that particular segment should have been aired at this particular time, I question. And the candidates are telling me out there that that's the number one issue thrown at them when they get to the door. So it's good to hear a better explanation as to who they might be soliciting. But it's still, politically, the timing was terrible.
0: Yeah,
1: my thought.
0: Yeah, Forbes, do you think do you think people are viewing this negatively because they think that we shouldn't be having, we shouldn't be inviting refugees in because of, the housing issues? Or what do you see as the potential backlash or pushback on this? How do you understand it?
1: Well, that is true. Housing is a major issue towards anyone, whether being native or not, coming to Vermont. And a lot of our housing now is being absorbed by subsidized housing for getting people off the streets and things like that. But it's tying up a lot of potentially rental properties that somebody new coming into the area would not be able to access.
0: So we're
1: absorbing anything that's extra out there being subsidized.
0: Good. Well, thanks for your call, Forbes. I appreciate that. I think it's an interesting issue. Vermont's one of the few states where our population is actually declining. I think we might be, losing 0.5%, while other states are still growing, but growing, underneath that 2% mark that most folks are targeting. And so, I think the governor's plan makes a little bit of sense if we're trying to boost our rural aspect of our state. It seems like a really good idea to welcome in folks who are experienced farmers and just want a place where they can farm freely and not be concerned about their lives being in danger. So I think it's a good move. So we've got to take a break here, and then when we come back, we'll be hearing from Del Thompson, who is a candidate in Addison County, and a little bit more from him in just a moment.
2: With SRN News, I'm Rich Thomason in Washington. Relief from high diesel fuel prices is on the way, according to President Trump. He cites a deal with Europe to flood the market with large amounts of the fuel. President also telling a campaign rally in Nebraska, prices will fall even more once the Iran situation has been resolved. Former Army psychiatrist Nidal Hassan, sentenced to death for a 2009 mass shooting at Fort Hood in Texas, will be executed by firing squad. The attack killed 13 people, wounded 32 others. New York's Governor Kathy Hochul is declaring a state of emergency in response to an ongoing measles outbreak in New York. Meanwhile, the measles outbreak in Pennsylvania has now topped 1,000 cases, with 5 deaths reported in Pennsylvania. The opening bell sounding on Wall Street, stocks starting off the day higher. This is SRN News.
3: Millions will vote soon, but do they really know the issues? Now, Rob Schmidt is on Newsmax tonight talking about the war for America's future. 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
0: Welcome back to Vermont Viewpoint. This here on WDEV. This is Paul Dane, your regular Tuesday host, and I have in studio with me Del Thompson. And Del, you're running for House in Addison. Oh, which number is it?
7: Five.
0: Addison 5. That's right. And for folks who aren't aware, what towns are included in Addison 5?
7: All of Bridport, all of Weybridge, a portion of New Haven, and a portion of Middlebury.
0: Okay, very good. And and Del, you've had a lot of experience. You haven't always lived in Addison County, but wherever you've lived, you've been involved in public service. Tell folks a little bit about your background. Like, what experience do you have, and how do you hope to bring that experience to the legislature as a House rep?
7: I think that my accomplishments basically is I take great pride in working with people, and I learned a lot. I was on the select board for 6 years, and so I understand the problems that towns have, and there's a lot of them, and there's a lot of select board members that don't necessarily know how to work through those problems. Mm-hmm. And so and then I was interim town manager for 6 months as well. And you got to know how to get grants. You got to know how to please people, and don't just say no, but how can we work this out to make it happen?
0: How do we get to yes?
7: Yeah, and I think that was a strong point of mine.
0: That's kind of interesting. You were interim town manager. I didn't realize that. That sounds like some interesting set of circumstances to get you put into it. Did you go right from select board to interim town manager? Or
7: yeah, I had to get off while I was the interim town manager. I couldn't be on the select board, so I had to get off the select board for 6 months while I was interim town manager, and then I went back on the select board, which I was co-chair.
0: Okay.
7: But it's just a eye-opening experience.
0: Yeah.
7: The inner workings of a town.
0: Yeah.
7: And you've got the same people that are always complaining about certain things. Mm-hmm. And instead of just telling them no, try to work with them and try to come up with a solution for what the problem is. And I think that experience would really be helpful for me in the legislature, because I think too many people don't follow through with all the facts. Mm-hmm. And I think you gotta know both sides.
0: Yeah.
7: And I think we need to get the Democrats and the Republicans, progressive independents, we need to get us all working together for one goal. Mm-hmm. And that's not happening. We got too much friction between the parties. And I was at a debate last night, and you could see it at that debate. Mm-hmm. That there's friction between you gotta stop being strong Democrats, strong Republicans. You just gotta work together.
0: Yeah. I think that's what's so helpful about having people like yourself who served on a town select board, right? Because there's no party, there's no clique party stuff going on. It's you got five individuals or whatever the number is for your size town who are like, we're here, we live in this town, we're all neighbors to one extent or another, and we got to figure out how to just make things work, you know.
7: You're so right. But out of the five select board members, it's never mentioned Democrats or Republicans, or at least right. It wasn't in Randolph. Yeah. It was just you were there for the town, not a party.
0: Yeah.
7: And that's what made it work quite well. You knew it was pretty obvious who was a Democrat and who was a Republican, yeah. But you kind of put that aside when you get into a meeting.
0: Yeah. Well, and the those sort of legislative, you know, bodies are small enough to that if there's you can't lean primarily on the party affiliation to know what's important to somebody. You know, because I think that's really what legislating is about, whether you're creating policy at the state level or on the select board level. You're trying to understand the people that you're working with and what's important to them, what do they really value, and then how do we make sure that those values can be represented in the town in a way that, like you said, kind of brings everybody together without this extra level of partisan friction. You know, when we can put that aside, I think we get much better results.
7: Exactly.
0: Yeah. And Dale, you had mentioned, you know, kind of before we got started here, you also used to work for the state of Vermont, too. So you've kind of been executing some of the laws that were passed in Montpelier. Tell me a little bit about your experience there.
7: I think the biggest problem with the state is that the legislature makes some regulations that they're not aware of what they're really doing. Mm. And I think they need to work closer with the Secretary of Transportation or the assistant or whatever, and so that before they pass a bill that restricts certain things that the state can do, I'm speaking transportation now.
0: Yeah.
7: They need to know more of the facts, I think, before they, and I know
0: is there an instance like that you can remember? You're like trying to faithfully execute this law, and you're like, man, what were these people thinking? Or they don't know how this really works.
7: Well, yeah, a good example is, doing commercial permits. Mm-hmm. If you're doing a permit for a trucking company that's got 55-foot trailers, and the state says you got to make a 25-foot radius, it's not big enough. So,
0: right.
7: and restricting them to a 20-foot wide drive. So I'd work with the people, and I'd say, your permit's going to say 20 feet,
0: mm-hmm.
7: but go ahead and make it 30.
0: Mm-hmm.
7: But I got to do the permit for 20. And so I take great pride in working with people to make things happen,
0: yeah.
7: instead of saying, this is the way you got to do it.
0: Yeah.
7: And I might make them cut more trees, or I might make them do more excavating for a better site distance, but I'd do whatever I could do to make it happen.
0: Right. You're trying to get to yes. And I think sometimes people have interactions with state government and feel like you've got a bunch of bureaucrats in there who are trying to get to know, right? They're trying to figure out why you can't do the thing that you're trying to do with your property. But you took the other approach. You're trying to be helpful and cooperative.
7: Yeah. And like I said, a lot of people say, you sure you work for the state? and I think I think that's one of the qualities that I would have in legislature, that I've got that experience of how the government works as far as state, and then between that and especially being town manager, that really opened my eyes. That was a 6 month of worth a couple 3 years of college. I mean, that was education.
0: No, it's interesting how you mentioned about the permitting, that you can have the same position, right, the same official job description, but depending on who you put in there, it might be easier for people to get things done, or another individual might make it harder. And I think that's one of the things that I think everybody should be thinking about with their legislators, right? If you've got a legislator who's always trying to tell you why you're wrong and you don't know what you're doing and trying to get you to buy their no, man, that's not if they're doing that to you as a voter, they're going into committees and doing that same kind of thing, always trying to tell other people why they're wrong. And what I'm hearing from you is your approach has always been, tell me what you're trying to do. I'll help you figure out what the problems might be, and then let's see if we can get a way to get around them, you know, and to solve them.
7: Yeah, I think you're so right. And I think as a legislator, if my constituents don't agree with what they're doing, I think it's my job to go back and find out why they don't agree with it and explain it to them. And then if they're really still strong feeling it, I think you go back to Montpelier and you say, how can we maybe change this a little bit? Because my constituents are saying this isn't going to work. So I think you got to look at both sides.
0: Yeah. Good. Well, we are talking to Del Thompson, running for Addison 5 in the Vermont House. And we'll have more with Del in just a few minutes.
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0: Welcome back to Vermont Viewpoint. I'm here with Del Thompson, candidate for Addison 5 in the House. And Del, we talked a little bit before the break about some of your experience on the select board, working in state government. I know that you also have served on, you serve on the Planning Commission in Addison County. And previously you served on this Two Rivers Ottauquechee Commission, which is getting a lot of news attention lately. Maybe it's controversial. What was your experience there, and what have you been bringing to the meetings in Addison County? Do you have any insights for us on how things are working at Two Rivers?
7: First of all, I'm happy to be on the Addison Commission, but I've only been to one meeting, so I can't really talk a lot about it. I don't know all the players yet, and I don't know what they've got going on for projects. Yeah. As far as Two Rivers goes, I don't know what started all the controversy over there, but I know that it's a tough job. Mm. The big thing when I was there was the White River Junction area development, and I think sometimes Two Rivers got more involved maybe than they should have. It should have been more town, and it was the same thing in Randolph.
0: Maybe I should back up for folks who don't you know, I think most people understand their town, you know, their town select board. But what exactly is a planning commission? Because they're not necessarily county-based, they're kind of regional. Like, can you describe for folks what is a planning commission? What's its job? What do you do if you're on a planning commission?
7: Well, basically, like, the best example I can give you is they were trying to dictate how Randolph was going to develop Exit 4.
0: Mm.
7: And they kind of oversee other planning, like your town planning.
0: Mm-hmm.
7: And you go to them, and they've got good people working there that know what they're doing, know what you can do and what you can't do. And sometimes it's a little overbearing, but they've got their place in society. They,
0: mm-hmm.
7: We need them to keep.
0: Okay.
7: But there was sometimes that they would get delegates that had no experience in planning,
0: mm-hmm.
7: and the town would just wanted to send a warm body there.
0: Yeah. Okay.
7: And that you need the town's got to be more careful at who they send there. They send somebody that's either part of the planning commission. Town Planning Commission,
0: mm-hmm.
7: or some experience other than just a warm body.
0: Yeah.
7: It's that's the tough part of the commission.
0: So what's the interaction between a planning commission and like a town, whether it's, do they interact with like the town zoning administrator or what is the interaction between the two organizations?
7: Well, I work with them, and it was like for Exit 4. I mean, the town didn't want it developed, and Two Rivers didn't want it developed, but yet there was a lot of business people there. Like, we put a motel in Randolph at Exit 4, but it's a mile up the road, and it would have better served the town had it been right at Exit 4, where mm-hmm. you could see it and it was visible from the interstate.
0: Yeah. I don't know how many times I've driven past Route 4. It wasn't until I was going to the technical college once. I'm like, oh, there's a hotel over here. That would have been nice to know.
7: Yeah.
0: Yeah, it's kind of hidden back there.
7: And that's so true. So I think sometimes they overstep their bounds.
0: Mm-hmm. Yeah, okay. Does a planning commission, does a regional planning commission have any kind of authority? Like, can they tell a town that they can't do something, or are they there kind of more like as a resource, as a guide? Like, what's the interaction or hierarchy between those two?
7: Well, both, because if you're getting state permits,
0: okay.
7: and the planning commission and the local planning board
0: mm-hmm.
7: agree to do something, It's more favorable if you're trying to get permits from the state than it would be if they were negative.
0: Yeah. Okay. That's good to know. So, well, yeah. So you've got a lot of experience, in the planning background, and that's been a big topic lately between land use and what do we do with the land that we own has certainly been a big issue this year with some of the issues related to Act 181. There's also a lot of pressure on creating more housing because housing prices and costs are going up, and all of that requires development and planning. So it definitely sounds like you've got a background there. What are some of the things that you're hearing from voters in your district as you've been going out talking to people? Are there things that are specifically happening in Addison County that might be different than in other parts of the state?
7: I think the biggest thing is talking with people, especially talking with building contractors.
0: Mm.
7: I think we have a lot of permits that aren't necessary.
0: Okay.
7: And I think we really have to look at that because contractors are saying, I got to go through all this permit. And it's expensive to go through that.
0: Yeah.
7: And it's holding up time.
0: Yeah.
7: And you might be spending 6 months getting a permit or longer that you could have the foundation in and the house pretty much up.
0: Yeah.
7: So I think we got to really look at the permit system. And I think that's something the legislature needs to maybe modify
0: mm-hmm.
7: in several different areas. Maybe a little bit off the subject, but it's almost like when I owned a convenience store for 23 years.
0: Mm-hmm.
7: Why do you have a person that comes and calibrate your pumps, and then you have another guy that comes and calibrates your scales to weigh meat? I mean, let's try to coordinate and get the same person doing various jobs instead of having three people come have one that does it all.
0: Right. Yeah. Yeah.
7: And I think that's what we got to look at. I think there's a lot of jobs, and I think the state's doing a good job now. I think a lot of retirees, they don't replace them. And I think that's a way of cutting back, because we've got more people working in the state than what we really need.
0: Yeah.
7: And I guess I should be careful saying that. But
0: if our population is decreasing, not by a lot, but it's a net negative, it seems reasonable if we're serving fewer people, we probably need fewer public servants. I mean, we've seen that, the failure to do that in the education system, right, where we have lost almost 30,000 K-12 students over the last, I think it's 15 or 20 years, and yet the number of adults on payroll for schools has increased. And so and we've seen how unaffordable and unsustainable that's becoming. So I think you're right in terms of a state government position. If our population's holding steady or declining, it seems appropriate to have our manpower and our workforce staying in that same scale.
7: And I think they're doing a good job now, at least speaking for the transportation. They're not replacing a lot of people that retire. And I think so. I think they're working on it. I think the governor's done an excellent job.
0: Yeah.
7: And it's going to take time. I mean, you can't just walk in and start cutting people. You got to. Yeah.
0: Well, you could do that. I mean, if the situation was dangerous enough, you could, and there may be a case that we have to do that. But I think you're right. Right now, the decline is population decline is manageable enough that it can be done over a long term period, like you said, just through attrition, people moving, people retiring, taking on different jobs. So, now Del, I had mentioned this during the first hour with the two guests I had there, Mike Morgan and Josie Henry were here. They both had some military experience, and I know you retired from the Army, I believe, with some military experience. Tell folks a little bit about that and what you hope that brings to your service as a House rep.
7: Well, I did 23 years, and when I first went in, it was during Vietnam. And as a second lieutenant and being a training officer, it was tough. It was my job to make sure people came to drills and did what they were supposed to do and be successful. I think the biggest pride that I take in the military was the fact that I could work with people and work things out. And I went back to Fort Belvoir, active duty, and became engineer qualified, and then I was in the 368th Engineers down in Rutland, which was great. And then from there, as I got promoted, I ended up going to the 1035th U.S. Air School in Burlington, and that was everything I did in the military was exciting.
0: Yeah,
7: and it was fun, and I take great pride in how I worked with people. Mm-hmm. If you got people that weren't coming to drills or people that would I was able to work with them and get them to come to drills, even if it got creative and say, well, can you come in a couple of Wednesdays instead of maybe a Saturday and a Sunday? And I think that's what you got to do is work with people, because we got to keep our strength up.
0: Yeah,
7: I'm sure it's a lot different today. I retired, 20 plus years ago. So I don't know what they have for issues today, because I haven't really kept up with it. But I know I remember in basic training, I was a company commander, and I had a kid that wanted to get out of the Army. He lived in Plattsburgh, and it was kind of interesting how I worked with him, because he was crying. He wanted to go home, and we were able to I was able to convince him to stay. And I told him, I said, you stay in Plattsburgh because I live just across the lake.
0: Yeah.
7: And it was interesting, because a while after I got back home, I got a letter from him, and he said, hey, I graduated from AIT, which is advanced training. Mm-hmm. And so I think I've got the capability of working with people. It's a skill that I got from owning my own businesses, and especially when you own a restaurant. I mean, that's probably one of the most challenging things that you can ever do. And you really need to be able to work with your staff.
0: Yeah, yeah. Well, like you said, even in your Army experience, like trying to get to yes, right? Like trying to you don't have a history of coming in and saying my way or the highway. It's like, what's important to you, and how do we make that happen for you? You know, whether it's in the permitting process, even the working to get people to drill. You seem to have this disposition. They're like, how do we work together? And I think that's something that we really need in state legislature. We were talking about it during the first hour. You know, Mike Morgan had been in before Republicans picked up seats in 2024. And it's been really important to move in that direction and make sure that we've got people working together for Vermont's greater good. So, Del Thompson, thanks so much for joining us. And good luck out there in your election to the House in Addison 5.
7: Thank you.
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2: Breaking news this hour from Town Hall. I'm Rich Thomason. Multiple reports have surfaced indicating the Fly Dubai co-pilot accused of attacking his captain aboard an Israel-bound flight was looking to target Israel's main airport, Tel Aviv's Ben-Gurion Airport. Relief from sky-high diesel fuel prices is on the way, according to President Trump.
12: At my request, European nations agreed to release massive amounts of diesel fuel from their reserves. They have tremendous diesel fuel. Diesel's a big thing over there. We have a good relationship, and they're releasing it as we speak. Prices are all going down. Prices are all going way down.
2: The president tells a campaign rally in Grand Island, Nebraska, that prices will fall even more once the Iran situation is resolved. Mr. Trump rallied in support of U.S. Senator Pete Ricketts and other Republicans running in the state. Vice President Vance held a rally of his own, that one in Alaska.
13: Vance was in Fairbanks on Monday.
14: The Democrats are obsessed with this state this cycle. AOC and Kamala Harris and the rest of them, they see the last frontier as their last best hope to take America in a far left direction.
13: The vice president was stumping for Senator Dan Sullivan, a Republican.

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1: The Archdiocese of St. Louis is suing the St. Genevieve Detention Center and multiple federal agencies, including ICE. The lawsuit alleges the detention center, about an hour south of St. Louis, is violating religious liberty by prohibiting Catholic priests from offering confession and communion, not allowing them to say Mass. It's that time of year again, pumpkin carving season. Unfortunately, around 2,000 people wind up carving more than the gourd each year, and they end up in the ER.
2: Halloween comes with blood and gore, and that's great as long as it's not from you. The National Institutes of Health says pumpkin carving can lead to lacerations, severed tendons, even accidental digit amputation. And it's usually from the slip of a knife. But experts say there's an easy solution. Ditch the kitchen knife and reach for the carving kit with a saw. They're statistically safer and you'll be less apt to bleed. I'm Bree Tennis.
1: News and analysis at townhall.com. Life expectancy is back almost to where it was before the COVID pandemic.
3: The World Health Organization releasing a report on global health estimates, and it shows the average person lived to 73.3 years in 2023. Life expectancy had been 73.4 years just prior to the pandemic in 2019. Non-communicable diseases accounted for about three-quarters of deaths in 2023, much higher than the 58% in the year 2000. Cardiovascular disease remains the leading cause of death. Bob Agner reporting.
1: Disgraced televangelist Jim Baker has died. He rose to national prominence in the 70s alongside Tammy Faye Baker as co-host of the PTL Club, co-founder of the Christian theme park Heritage USA in South Carolina. Scandals sank the ministry in the late 80s, and Baker, who was convicted of fraud and conspiracy, went to prison for about 5 years. Jim Baker dead at the age of 86. More on these stories, townhall.com.
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2: Thanks so much, Lee Cattell, and happy Tuesday to you all. Just a warning for all you Vermont Leaf peepers, stay away from Exit 10 this weekend as we're heading into the holiday weekend. I was actually headed over to New Hampshire on Saturday morning, and it looked like traffic was backed up on the highway. I'm hearing all the way from the highway, all the way to Stowe. So total gridlock here at Exit 10, and you know, the rest of Vermont driving those back roads into New Hampshire were absolutely glorious. And let's spread the wealth around. You know, go visit some of those small towns, and just remember there's amazing leaf peeping everywhere. So also, speaking of weekends, it is Rural Vermont Rising is having a rally at the State House this Saturday, October 10th, from noon to 1:30. And Rural Vermont Rising would love to see you there. We need bodies. We need voices who are celebrating rural Vermont and speaking up and being heard. And this is an opportunity for you to gather with other folks who are concerned about issues related to rural Vermont, that being property rights, our economy, our working lands and forests, our schools, healthcare, all those things that are important. So come and learn more and join folks at Rural Vermont Rising at the State House noon this Saturday. I just mentioned to Lee that we've got a taboo topic for today's show. I'll give a quick introduction here. This is going to be around energy. And specifically, on September 30th, just last week, all six New England states sent officials to a nuclear summit in Massachusetts. It appears that nuclear is back on the table, and today we're going to be talking about whether or not Vermont is ready to revisit this conversation. Some background information here. Vermont generates only about 40% of the electricity it uses. That is less than any other state. The rest of it comes from elsewhere. It hasn't always been that way. Until 2014, one plant in Vernon supplied about a third of Vermont's power. Then Vermont Yankee closed. So where does our power come from on the coldest nights in January, and who is making sure the lights turn on? Today's guest has spent years asking those questions. Meredith Engwin is a chemist who worked at the Electric Power Research Institute and served on the Consumer Advisory Group for New England's grid operator. She fought to keep Vermont Yankee open, and she is the author of Shorting the Grid. Meredith, I'm so glad you could join us today.
3: I'm very happy to be asked to join. Thank you.
2: Thank you. And so you spent about two decades here in Vermont, is that correct?
3: Oh, yeah. Yeah, definitely. 20 years.
2: Yeah, that's great. And you were certainly here during the Battle of Vermont Yankee. Why don't you just give our listeners a background in terms of who you are and your background?
3: Okay, well, I have a master's degree in physical chemistry from University of Chicago, and my career has been spent in utility, working for electric utilities, mainly on corrosion control, pollution control, and so forth. Then when I sort of semi-retired and came to Vermont, I began realizing that the Vermont Yankee plant was threatened. Now, I had worked in nuclear, renewables, and in fossil fuels over the course of my career in terms of corrosion control and pollution control. And so I really saw the advantages of nuclear, and so I thought it was really sad that Vermont Yankee was going to be closed down. So I began advocating for it. You know, if you people say, oh, you know, will Vermont and Yankee close down, we'll have lots of renewables. We didn't substitute renewables. We have more renewables now than we did way back, but that's all over the country, whether they shut down a power plant or not. So anyhow, I'm just I guess that's my background. I was very active in trying to keep Vermont Yankee going.
2: And so I guess your point being that, you know, the electricity demands are going up, but we're still burning as much fossil fuel as we ever have. My organization, the Fiscal Alliance Foundation, just produced another recent report. We've been really focused on energy for quite some time, saying that here in New England, we're still burning as much fossil fuel now as we had a decade ago.
3: Oh, yes, we definitely are. We're burning more natural gas, but in terms of Vermont, we're not even burning natural gas very much because we don't have pipelines to bring it in. We're importing the electricity made by natural gas in other states and other areas.
2: As well as nuclear, right? We're importing in nuclear as well.
3: Oh, yes. We're importing nuclear, and we're importing a lot of hydro from Canada. But one of the things about the hydro from Canada is that you really, when you're crossing big borders like that, you're always vulnerable to the people on the other side of the border saying, oh, we need it ourselves right now. We're not sending any, because they will take care of their own citizens and their own grid first. And there are actually lawsuits about that right now going on because Hydro-Quebec didn't send power to Massachusetts, and Massachusetts withheld paying Hydro-Quebec for some other power, and because they hadn't gotten power when they were expecting it. And it's just, you know, it's a lot of work for lawyers, but it's not much good for reliable electricity.
2: And you can see that we would still be at risk as well if we were getting, for example, energy from New Hampshire. So, you know, Vermont has gone from not being totally self-sufficient, but certainly less self-sufficient. And as I said in the introduction, that we're generating the least amount of electricity versus any other state. So that puts us in an extremely vulnerable position, especially given the fact that, you know, we have these large energy swings, especially in those cold, dark nights. And so maybe just tell us a little bit more in terms of the grid and the risks associated with the current path we're on.
3: Okay, in terms of the grid, we have a grid operator called the ISO New England, and they dispatch plants across state boundaries in order to keep the grid going. And one of the things is that they are very aware of the situation on the grid. The situation on the grid is always that there's a constant amount of demand on the grid, and then there's a fluctuating amount of demand on the grid. And you have to have the same amount of electricity generated as the demand on the grid. You cannot let the demand get much higher than the electricity, because then all kinds of bad things than the electricity available, because then all kinds of bad things happening, including the frequency on the grid potentially dropping and causing an actual blackout, because the big power plants on the grid will protect themselves. If the frequency is going down, they will drop out without anybody doing anything about it. They're protecting themselves.
2: Right. So how does Vermont reduce this vulnerability that it has right now? And as you know, the Vermont Yankee site has been evaluated for a number of future uses here, one of which being battery, which I think people forget that batteries themselves do not generate power. They store power for a short period of time. So, you know, what are your thoughts in terms of the future of electricity in Vermont, and what should we be evaluating? What needs to be back on the table?
3: Well, obviously, to me, obviously, nuclear needs to be back on the table. It makes zero greenhouse gases. It stores fuel on site. You know, a regular nuclear plant refuels every every 18 months or so, which means that the fuel is, for practical purposes, not interruptible. While a gas fired plant, if there's something wrong in the pipeline, it may not be able to get gas. And, of course, a solar or wind plant that depend on the sun shining and the wind blowing. So basically what we need to do is get more of that uninterruptible power on the grid, from my point of view. On the other hand, you know, when I was fighting against closing Vermont Yankee Down, the amount of rhetoric about how dangerous a nuclear plant was unbelievable. You think that if you live near a nuclear plant, you're going to die. And I actually, nuclear plants do not have bad effects on their neighboring populations. You can say, oh, well, what about Three Mile Island? Well, Three Mile Island gave everybody in the area the equivalent of a dental x-ray. There's a lot of background radiation, and nuclear plants, even when they're failing, don't usually add immense amounts to that. Anyhow, we need to put nuclear back on the table. But when I think about the people in Vermont who are opposed to nuclear and have made a lifetime commitment to being opposed to nuclear, I wonder if Vermont will ever do it.
2: So I think you hit on an important point. I know that growing up in Massachusetts, late 70s, 80s, and, you know, growing up with Chernobyl, and I think that, you know, there's a nuclear plant in New Hampshire. I remember as a child driving by and just thinking about how dangerous it was. So where did all this rhetoric come from? You mentioned Three Mile Island, but I think for the most part, if you speak to the average person about nuclear, they have it in their mind that it is extremely dangerous. And if that truly is not the case, and that it is important for us to explore this to diversify our power, also to reduce carbon, if that is one of our goals, how do we get better education out there in terms of the relative risks of nuclear?
3: I would like to say that it would be, you know, you just have to tell people the facts and they'll believe them and stuff. People remember that Three Mile Island had a meltdown and destroyed itself. They don't remember that nobody was actually harmed because of radiation. And they don't remember things like there was an oil train containing oil, and it was on a siding, but it wasn't braked right, and it ran into town in Quebec and killed about 40 people with an explosion. Now, people have forgotten that. If they talk about, oh, Three Mile Island, it was a terrifying thing. It wasn't. It was only terrifying if you're afraid of a dental x-ray. But I don't really know how to tell people. I try to tell people, look, you know, there is no perfect solution, you know. Oil and gas have its dangers. Solar has its dangers. You say, oh, no, solar can't possibly have its dangers. It has a danger of not working when you won't need it to work. That's what the danger is there. And also it destroys a lot of farmland because those, you say, oh, but it's just on the farmland. No, they have to sink sink something that will hold up those panels. And once they sink that, it's not easy to unsink it and make it back ready for plowing and growing crops.
2: So I think you bring up a good point. And, you know, Vermont has generated only about 15% more wind and solar in 2024 versus 2014. So over the course of 10 years, we only generated 15% more wind and solar. According to some analysis we had done, at that pace, replacing Yankee's output would take more than 140 years at that pace of development for wind and solar in Vermont. So, you know, why do you think it is, Meredith, that this, you know, this green agenda has taken over? It sounds really delightful, doesn't it, that we're just going to use wind and solar, we're going to have our heat pumps, we're going to have our electric cars, and we'll, you know, not be putting carbon out into the atmosphere. And I know certainly our organization had run the numbers just even financially that this is not feasible, but New England has really bought into this. And now we're kind of in this dangerous position where we've got all these net zero mandates on the horizon. And at the same time, we have not been investing in, you know, reliable, affordable solutions here for the New England grid. Do you have any thoughts on that?
3: Well, I think it's a kind of a hopefulness that isn't appropriate. What I'm trying to say is that if you're an engineer designing something, you don't want to do it hopefully, like, oh, it probably won't break. You know, what you want to do is design it so it won't break, set up something so that if it does break, there's some kind of backup or minimum damage and so forth. But people have just forgotten all that with the sloganeering about, you know, oh, we'll just do 100% wind and solar. And they don't try and do any calculations on, so what happens at sunset? Oh, well, at sunset, we'll have batteries. Well, how will those batteries be charged? A lot of the batteries in this world are being charged by natural gas. I mean, that's the fact. And people say, oh, what you could charge them by wind and solar. You have to build a lot of extra wind and solar to charge them. So it's just very, I don't know how we got into this situation. People want to believe that everything's going to be great, which is fine. But when you get right down to it, you need people who are thinking about the actual issues, problems, failure modes, and so forth, and taking them into account when building a system.
2: And what do you think, and maybe just going back to the decision to close down Vermont Yankee, you know, what was really driving behind that closure? Was it politics? Was it other electric options? Was it just sort of the market evolving? What do you think were the driving factors of that closure?
3: Well, one of the driving factors was politics. You know, people basically were very hopeful about wind and solar. But another part was economics. It closed down just about when natural gas became very inexpensive due to fracking. And so, you know, people who were in a utility would say, well, you know, Vermont Yankee has given us power at whatever it was, 4 cents per kilowatt hour, but it looks like natural gas can be even cheaper. And so, you know, and plus, which everybody hates the idea of nuclear. Now, people began hating the idea of natural gas also, but, you know, they didn't start out that way. They started out with terrifying thoughts about nuclear, and that was really, so natural gas got a pass for a while.
2: And what do you think is driving that in terms of the politics? Again, the fear factors that are going on. I mean, we know that we use, for example, nuclear to power our submarines. And I'm sure you as the expert know how we're using nuclear in other ways. And so this narrative has caught hold here. You know, how do you change this narrative? I asked that question earlier. Are there any organizations out there doing the advocacy work that is necessary to be promoting nuclear in this new generation of nuclear as well? Is there anywhere for people to go who could access resources if they want to be educated on this?
3: Well, online, there's whatisnuclear.com. .com or .org, I don't remember which, and it has a lot of good information. And I also suggest that people contact Generation Atomic. They have an advocacy group, and if but really, nuclear advocacy is still not as organized as the Sierra Club is. The Sierra Club has been, actually is changing its opinion on nuclear, but it spends a lot of time being anti-nuclear, and it is big and well-organized. And meanwhile, nuclear, per se, has been sort of grassroots people who think like, oh, I don't want to have a frack gas near me, and nuclear seems safer or whatever. But it's only a bunch of people. It isn't well-organized.
2: You just mentioned the Sierra Club, so that's interesting that they seem to be changing their tune. Do you find that some of those environmental groups, again, if their number one objective is to lower carbon, this may be one of the most effective and efficient ways to do that? Do you think that is the driving factor of them changing their minds?
3: I think it is, yes. I think it's the driving factor. And the thing is that when you get right down to it, If you don't have reliable electricity, and someone says, well, the Sierra Club is the group that caused this, that wouldn't be good for the Sierra Club. And if you don't have either fossil fuels or nuclear, and you're trying to run completely on renewables and batteries, then it's not going to be particularly reliable.
2: And that's really the path that Vermont is currently on, right? That is the future. And maybe just before a break here, maybe you could elaborate on what that future looks like, especially if there's any risk with Hydro-Québec. You know, what should ratepayers expect here in Vermont if, again, we don't have our own sources, you know, our electricity demands are going up as more people are turning towards electricity sources to heat their homes or power their vehicles? What should we expect in terms of reliability and rates?
3: Well, unless we begin using more nuclear, I think in Vermont, we're not going to have good reliability, and we are going to have high rates.
2: Or we will have higher rates, correct?
3: We will have higher rates, yeah.
2: Yeah.
3: I mean, look at it. If you think about it, if a nuclear plant or even a coal-fired plant or a gas plant, it can run 24 hours a day. The sun can't. You know, so what are you going to do to back up the sun? You have to have a second system. So you have a lot of redundancy renewables. You just need more of them.
2: All right, we're coming up on the half hour here, so I think we'll take our mid-show break. We'll be back with Meredith Engwin talking more about nuclear energy right after the break.
1: SRN News, I'm Rich Thomason in Washington. They've dotted all of the I's, crossed the T's, and the merger between Paramount and Warner Brothers Discovery has closed. It's a $110 billion transaction. The new company is called Skydance, a multimedia giant. Its assets spread across a host of platforms. President Trump confirms it was the threat of attack that prompted the U.S. to bring a dozen B-1 bombers back home from a base in the U.K. The president, who says that gas prices are starting to fall a bit, is insisting they will really tumble once the Iran situation has been straightened out, and he says it shouldn't be long before that happens. Secretary of War Hegseth raided the recommendation. President Trump approved it. A firing squad will dispatch former Army psychiatrist Nidal Hassan. On Wall Street, the Dow is up 202 points. More details, srnnews.com.
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3: And we are back. That was a really fun commercial by the Washington County Republicans there. This morning I was up in Burlington and ran into, for all of you from the 90s in the Burlington area, a Blizzbaha band member, Fatty B. Hadn't seen him in a really long time. We had a really fun time just reflecting back on the Burlington music scene back in the 90s. Different days indeed. Okay, so we are back, and if you'd like to join the conversation, we are talking a taboo topic here with Meredith Engwin, who's speaking to us about nuclear. She's a nuclear expert, was here when Vermont Yankee shut down and was an advocate for keeping that open, and we're talking about the future of Vermont energy here. If you'd like to join the conversation, give us a ring here at 244-1777. Meredith, maybe we can just get back to some of these green mandates that we currently have on the book and why solar and wind is just really not going to get Vermont there. So a regional study put current net zero mandates, I think that's regional as in being New England mandates, at a cost of about $815 billion through 2050, requiring 225 gigawatts of renewable, 12,000 wind turbines, 129 million solar panels. So I think we touched on this a little bit earlier, Meredith. Is that buildable? And who's going to pay first when it comes to a small state like Vermont?
4: Well, I don't personally think it's buildable. I'm from my point of view, everybody, even if you're putting solar panels or wind turbines on, people will be fighting you. Vermonters tend to fight any installation, and so it becomes more expensive. And the same is true in other parts of New England. One of the reasons that there's a hope for nuclear is that it's really got a very small footprint. I mean, most people didn't even know where Vermont Yankee was, but well, if you drive down 91, you can see plenty of solar farms, and you think, oh, look at all the solar. But it isn't making nearly as much energy as Vermont Yankee did. And Vermont Yankee was sort of small and tucked out of the way. So let me think for a minute. One thing I feel that is something people should really consider, if it can't happen, it won't happen. If it can't happen because of financial and physical constraints, it's not going to happen. And not all the marches and the mandates and all that, they won't happen. As one of the bloggers says, if policy comes up against physics, policy always loses. Policy cannot beat physics at its own, you know, because physics is what's happening. It is what is actually occurring. I mean, I might want to be able to cross the street any time I want to cross it, because after all, I want to cross the street. But I generally have to wait for the walk signal on a big street, because my desires don't change the physics of what would happen if a car hits me.
3: And the policies that we have on the book actually open us up to essentially lawsuit for, you know, not meeting certain metrics here. You know, what is your perspective? What would you say to the candidates running right now, heading into the next biennium? Is it time for our Vermont legislature to start looking at reality and undo some of this damage so we can get on a path that, again, makes sense in terms of reliability and affordability for Vermont moving forward?
4: Well, yes. I mean, many of the things that the legislature passed comparatively recently have been like, and if we don't do it, you can sue us. Well, great. I mean, in other words, this is just an open invitation to make lawyers and anti-energy people rich without providing any energy for regular people who want to keep their homes warm and their power on.
3: And the ratepayers will be paying twice, right? So they're going to be paying it in terms of, you know, higher prices in terms of their bills, but they'll be paying it in terms of additional taxes because we're going to have to build into those budgets those lawsuits that are forthcoming.
4: Yes, there'll be taxes and capital expenses and so forth. Yes, one of the things is that people just, I keep thinking, why can't people just notice reality? Notice that we've had all this stuff going on, laws and stuff, and we've only been able to add 15% to our renewables in the state.
3: And those were all subsidized. We just have to remind people that's, you know, a lot of those subsidies, many of which were federal subsidies that have obviously been reduced as well. So during that point in time when they were hugely subsidized, we still couldn't make enough progress.
4: Yes. Speaking of hugely subsidized, the subsidies, one of the things about finances is that you often make a decision based on, is this costing more or costing less? With subsidies, it confuses the decision. So, for example, I remember when in 2012, it was considered that the subsidies for wind turbines were going to run out, okay? And you had to have your wind turbine built by the end of 2012 or it wouldn't get the subsidies. Well, it turned out they extended the subsidies. But meanwhile, I remember that there was somebody who had a land next to where they were building a wind turbine, and the wind turbine was really hurrying to get built in time, and it was just it was not doing careful mitigation of the fact that it had to put explosions in order to sink the basis for the wind turbine, and there was fly rock flying onto the next door neighbor's properties. Just, you know, from the wind turbine was like, so get out of the way, man. No, I can stand anywhere on my property. You are not allowed to put a fly rock on my property. You're not allowed to endanger me on my property.
3: And perhaps we should just remind everyone about the subsidies. Where is that money coming from? Is it primarily grant money that comes from the federal government? And is that then also primarily just funded by taxpayers?
4: It's funded by taxpayers, but, you know, the people who are doing these things, they spend all their time trying to figure out how to do it so it's less visible. And you and I, we don't have as much time to do that sort of thing. But basically, what one of the things that it has been is what's called a production tax credit, which means that if you produce some energy from your wind turbine, you can take a tax credit for that production. And, of course, the wind turbine may or may not need the tax credit, but then it can sell the tax credit to somebody who has a big, high tax bill. And, for example, Warren Buffett said, without the tax credit, it wouldn't be worth having these wind turbines. But he uses the tax credit to offset taxes on some other part of his financial holdings. You know, that's one thing. Another thing is renewable energy credits and certificates. If you are producing renewable energy, when you have produced a kilowatt of it, you can sell the equivalent of that kilowatt, actually what you're selling is a piece of paper, to somebody who needs a kilowatt of credit for its renewable energy requirements. So, for example, if you're a power plant, if you're a utility in, say, I don't know, Massachusetts or something, and it says you've got to have such and such a amount of renewable energy credits, you don't have to build a wind turbine in Massachusetts. You can't. I mean, they're really against them. And but you can, what you can do is you can buy a credit from a wind turbine that's built in New Hampshire and Vermont. And you don't have to actually see the wind turbine or anything. You just buy the credit. Now, where does that credit go? It goes into the ratepayer's bill. Where does the money you spent to buy that credit go? It goes into a ratepayer's bill.
3: It is definitely interesting here in our great state of Vermont as we're seeing how this is playing out also with carbon credits as well. You know, there's a way that we can sort of monetize the resources Vermont has, that being really its land, and how potentially, as you say, you've got very wealthy individuals and groups who can really sort of profit from that. It looks like we do have a caller. We've got Ray from Middlesex on the line. Hi, Ray. What's your question today?
5: Hi dear. The question I have is, nobody's mentioned, I think it's called hydro dams in the rivers. I mean, water runs downhill, and it runs downhill 24/7.
3: I think
5: so.
3: That's,
5: how come anybody isn't using the, putting the hydro dams in? I know I've heard of them taking them out, but why?
3: That's a great question.
5: Why don't
3: question,
5: they put them
3: right?
5: in? Plus, it also gives people jobs, too, to be able to maintain them.
3: Thanks for that question, okay. Ray. Meredith, I don't know if you have a perspective on that. I like Ray, have been hearing how we've been taking away dams in our state right now, and so would love your thoughts on that.
4: Well, yes, hydro dams are, if anything, less popular than nuclear because they flood areas and so forth and so on. They really disrupt the ecology of a river. Let me say, though, that the idea that a hydro dam makes power 24/7 is not really it's a great idea, but it isn't actually what happens. Most hydro dams have what's called a pond behind them, that is a lake that fills. And then when they want power, they let the water run down and turn the turbines. So they actually run the turbines only a small portion, a relatively small portion, maybe 40%, 20% of the time because the rest of the time they're waiting for the pond to fill behind them. There's something called run-of-the-river hydro, but those tend to be small. And the biggest one I know of is somewhere, I've forgotten the name of it, but what happens is it's actually downstream of a pond hydro so that it knows when it's getting energy. I'm sorry, I remember being really upset to learn that all the hydro plants were not making 24/7 power, that they were making 20 to 40% of the time power.
3: I think this is an incredibly important point, again, as we're looking at basically a diversified portfolio of energy really needs to be our future in terms of, you know, power, as we were saying, with nuclear, that is always on and then supplemented perhaps with some of these other alternative energy sources. We do have another caller on the phone. We've got Sally from North Ferrisburg. Hi, Sally. What are your thoughts today?
6: Hi. So I'm wondering, I didn't listen to the beginning of the program, but my gist is that we have some pro-nuclear power people, and my question would be, what's up with all the nuclear waste, right? So, like, nuclear energy does create waste, which means there's now nuclear waste to kind of figure out. And I guess I'm not sure why there's not an the conversation swaying to like buttoning up houses better and making things more efficient. So just sort of like in sort of conservation, I grew up in the late 60s, and so I remember the 70s and sort of having like, okay, we got to like reduce our power and all that. So sort of like from the customer's standpoint of how we can help them have their houses be tighter so they won't need to use as much power to keep themselves warm. Yeah, so just my question would be about the nuclear waste mostly. Thank you.
4: Okay, you have two questions. One about whether conservation and buttoning up houses could be as useful as making energy, and the second is about nuclear waste. So I will. You said that the nuclear waste one is the most important to you, so that's what I'll spend my time on. Nuclear waste is actually it is a bunch of fuel pellets that can be put in a canister and just sit there. When you say waste, you have this vision of a waste dump, you know, like, oh my God, look at this. There's all this stuff flying around, and it's just terrible. And indeed, I have to tell you that coal plants have a lot of ash ponds that meet that kind of, oh my gosh, there's waste here. But nuclear plants just have waste sitting in canisters, and they're very well monitored, and they don't have very much radiation that are, if you're, you know, 50 feet away from it, you're not really troubled by it. It releases very little radiation. But I think that the thing is that the idea, one of the things that happens is that the idea that nuclear waste is long-lasting gets very scary. Well, yeah, let me tell you something. Nuclear waste has a half-life, which means that in whatever number of years they're talking about, there'll only be half as much of it. Most of the waste that we deal with, most of the really dreadful waste we deal with, doesn't have a half-life. What's the half-life of mercury? It's going to be there all the time. It's not going anywhere. It's only going into the water supply or something. So what I'm trying to say is that nuclear waste is the waste that is least likely to affect
3: the environment.
4: The environment, yes, or people.
3: And I think what we're hearing today is that, you know, all of these energy sources, there is nothing that's totally clean, and there really is nothing green. I mean, there is going to be an environmental impact. And certainly, Sally, I think you bring up a really important point, which is, can we also get back to reducing our energy needs? I think Efficiency Vermont originally was set up specifically to help people, especially those of lower income, to be able to better insulate their homes. And my understanding is that shifted over significantly now to things like, you know, subsidizing heat pumps. And it's almost like we've sort of forgotten how we can go and help others in our communities and in our state to reduce our energy consumption. You know, having said that, we're on this path, you know, in our state and certainly nationally and globally, moving over to more use of electricity. Again, this sort of shifting off fossil fuels. But, you know, net, I think we as a society need to say, you know, are we better off for that? You know, sometimes I think we forget that electricity is not a fuel source unto itself. And so what does the right mix of these fuel sources to fuel electricity, what does that right portfolio look like? And certainly, we've got to be able to do that on a regional level and look at the resources available to us and use what makes the most sense, obviously, with the least amount of environmental impact. Meredith, do you have any thoughts on that?
4: Yeah, I consider that the least amount of environmental impact is important, and nuclear, in my opinion, has the least amount of environmental impact. You know, if you think about, what about a hydro plant? Well, what about all the water that is drowning some very good farmland behind it? And, you know, the environmental impact of coal and natural gas is also non-trivial. Let me say, though, that I think that people are looking for something that doesn't exist. There is no such thing as a pure, clean source of anything, energy, food, whatever. It's always a set of trade-offs. So, for example, if you say, well, I want to eat only organic food, okay, you can do that. But, you know, then you might find that you are spending more for it because it's a trade-off, because it's harder to raise food with organic fertilizers than it is with chemical fertilizers. So everything's a trade-off. But the thing is that what you want to do is not demonize anything because you've decided its trade-off is unacceptable, you know. And frankly, if you had a choice of living next to a coal ash pond or living next to waste from a nuclear plant in its dry casks just sitting there, you'd be better, much better off living near the dry casks.
3: Meredith, I've got two more questions for you before we wrap up today. So first of all, based on my research, anyways, I was looking, you know, across the world, especially into Europe, in terms of who's using nuclear power. And one country that's using quite a bit of it is France. And I believe Netherlands, Norway, there's a number of other countries that seem to be investing in nuclear right now. What do you have to say about that?
4: Well, France has been great. I mean, France looked at what was happening with the oil prices and the fact that it doesn't have much of its own oil or coal, and it looked around and it said, "Okay, we've got to do something about this because right now, whatever the people who have oil in the Middle East want to do is being done to us." So they built a lot of nuclear plants. Now, this is, again, a problem of there's no such good, there's nothing good without a trade-off. In America, we have many, many kinds of nuclear plants, which means maintaining the nuclear fleet needs a lot of specialized information and so forth. France built only one kind of nuclear plant, which makes it maintaining it easier. But if there's a problem at a nuclear plant, it's probably the same problem all over France. So you see, standardization is great and standardization is dangerous. There are no simple trade-offs, no simple solutions. There's only trade-offs.
3: So I'd love to get your thoughts on small modular reactors and micro reactors. It seems to be newer nuclear technology. There's been some talk about that specific to the Vermont Yankee site. What are your thoughts on those?
4: I think small modular reactors are very hopeful. One of the reasons is that you can build them modularly. So, for example, you can build like a couple of them and be making 300 megawatts, and then as electrification of heating goes forward, you can build a couple more. You don't have to invest at the beginning for everything that might be coming down the pike. So I think they're very sensible in that sense, in that way of looking at it.
3: And are we able to bring those, you know, into market, if you will, faster than say some of the larger reactors that typically have been built in the past?
4: Well, you know, to be honest, who bringing the reactors to market is difficult in every case because we don't have a supply chain set up in this country very well. We used to have it. We used to be a world leader, but then, you know, the anti-nuclear, no more nuclear plants being built, and so forth. So, but I would say that a modular reactor, is getting the supply chain for a modular reactor would be much more easily done. Well, and so that would be good.
3: perhaps the last question today is, you know, as we head into the legislative session this year, the next biennium, what would you say to whoever our next governor is, as well as to our incoming legislature, what would you say to them as they're evaluating whether or not is there we change our state law, or what needs to be started now to start laying the groundwork for at least optionality for us to pursue nuclear again?
4: I don't know enough about the current state laws to do that, answer that question. I would say that you want to keep the nuclear option on the table because that is what is needed for the powering our state without depending on Quebec, to be blunt.
3: Right, right. But it is a long-term play, and certainly we need to be thinking about the groundwork that needs to be laid ahead of us, planning ahead. As you said, we've got to keep all these energy options on the table. We need to diversify our energy portfolio, and there is no easy answer. And I think that's hard for all of us to understand, that we want the right thing for our communities, our health, our environment. However, the reality is, as long as we're living in a world where we are dependent on energy, we are going to have to make these trade-offs. So I'm really appreciative, Meredith, for your expertise on this front and enlightening us. I do want to just mention your book one more time, Shorting the Grid. Meredith Engwin, thanks so much for being with us today.
4: Thank you for inviting me.
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8: Breaking news this hour from Town Hall. I'm Rich Thomason. It is a done deal, a merger between Paramount and Warner Brothers Discovery. $110 billion transaction closed this morning. The new company is called Skydance. Multimedia giant, assets spread across a host of platforms, including broadcast and cable networks, streaming and digital platforms, major motion picture, TV, and animation studios. President Trump, who says that gas prices are starting to fall a bit, insists that they'll really tumble once the Iran situation is resolved, and he adds that it shouldn't be long. As for those higher prices at the pump,
9: it's a small price to pay for keeping the world safe, keeping our country safe. They can take out a city. Let them take out Los Angeles. Let them take out San Diego.
8: That tongue-in-cheek suggestion bringing a rebuke from California Governor Newsom. President spoke at a rally in Nebraska. Once again, he's urging voters to cast their ballots as if he were on the ballot. The president says the U.S. is ready to help Russia after a lab worker died following possible exposure to plague.
10: Russian officials said at first that a woman at an anti-plague research institute died from an unspecified form of the disease, then later said that the woman died from pneumonia. Some reports said nearly 200 people had been quarantined due to possible exposure. Before exiting the White House for a Nebraska rally on Monday, Trump told reporters that we're looking at it very strongly and offered assistance if needed. I'm Mark Mayfield.
8: And President Trump confirms that it was the threat of attack that prompted the U.S. to bring a dozen B-1 bombers back home from a base in the U.K. The rally rolls on this morning on Wall Street. The Dow is up about 278 points.

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1: The occasionally violent protests by high school students continue in France.
2: The cause of the students is popular in France, so the protest movement still has momentum, despite the sorry spectacle every day of burnt rubbish bins at school entrance gates and of agitators, many not themselves lycée students, taking on police with stones and homemade fireworks. Yesterday's incident in the northern town of Lens will not have eased the tensions. There, a 15-year-old had his hand blown off. Police said he was foolishly picking up a non-lethal grenade used for crowd control, and it went off in his hand. Fellow protesters said the grenade hit him in the hand after it was launched.
1: The BBC's Hugh Schofield in Paris. The Nobel Prize in Physics going to an American professor. The Royal Swedish Academy of Sciences has awarded a University of Wisconsin-Madison professor Francis Hausen this year's prize. News and analysis at townhall.com. Well, here's a nutty suggestion for a better night's sleep.
3: A small study found that people who ate 40 grams of walnuts with dinner for 8 weeks slept better and were less drowsy the next day. Walnuts contain melatonin, that's a hormone that regulates sleep, and tryptophan, a chemical the body uses to create melatonin. According to researchers, adding walnuts to your diet regularly can help improve digestion, lower cholesterol levels, balance your mood, and promote healthy aging. Bob Agnew reporting.
1: War Secretary Hegseth recommended it. President Trump approved it. Firing squad will dispatch former Army psychiatrist Nidal Hassan. Sentenced to death for a 2009 mass shooting at Fort Hood, Texas. 13 people were killed, 32 others wounded. Under Army policy, an execution must be carried out within 150 days of presidential approval, but no sooner than 60 days after the authorization. More on these stories, townhall.com.
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5: Outside the Waterbury studios, mostly sunny and 49 degrees. Temperature is going to top out around 55 today. Coming up tonight, we've got back-to-back baseball games for the National League Divisional Series here on the stations of Radio Vermont, with our coverage starting at 6 o'clock with the Dodgers and Braves, and then Padres and Brewers to follow, all right here on WDEV. Good afternoon. It's 12:06 on this Tuesday, October 6th. I'm Lee Cattell, and this is the Midday News Service on Vermont's news station, WDEV FM and AM. 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WCAX News is reporting that protests are being held throughout Chittenden County this week as part of a so-called nationwide effort to shut down Immigration and Customs Enforcement. Organizers are calling it a bold, creative action to end ICE surveillance, targeting, and separation. Protesters gathered outside the South Burlington Women's Prison on Monday, and more protests are planned for the week, including at the Williston Homeland Security Facility. A Barrie City man is facing federal drug charges after two incidents in August in Burlington City Hall Park. 40-year-old Nathaniel Santiago appeared in federal court but was unable to proceed due to health issues related to drug withdrawal, prompting a delay of the hearing until Monday. He has four prior felony convictions, including offenses related to heroin. Santiago was arrested by the Bureau of Alcohol, Tobacco, Firearms, and Explosives in coordination with local police after surveillance.

0: identified him engaging in drug transactions. During the arrest, law enforcement found crack cocaine, a crack pipe, and suspected fentanyl. 41-year-old Autumn Saglambeni of Burlington was arrested for cocaine possession. Burlington police say more than a dozen arrests were made in the park during August for drug-related offenses. There's a meeting tonight brought to you by the Central Vermont Career Center School Board. The Career Center wants to expand access in Washington County, but they'll need about $55 million to do it. The CVCC School Board wants to expand the technical education school through a multi-campus model by building on the U32 campus in Montpelier. The Career Center is at Spalding High School with the capacity for about 245 students. The center said the newly proposed expansion model would increase their intake to about 450 students. The new proposal is two campuses at one-third of the cost of their 2025 bond proposal, which was $149 million. That proposal was rejected by voters last year. The new bond proposal for the expansion model project is just shy of $55 million. Washington County voters will decide whether or not to approve that bond on November 3rd. It will be on a separate ballot that voters will need to seek out on Election Day. The CVC School Board has a public information meeting scheduled tonight about the bond proposal at U32 Middle and High School that starts at 6 p.m. You can also go to cvtcc.org and join virtually, or you can also join by phone. Public forums are also scheduled for October 14th and on the 21st. Patcham School in Montpelier is celebrating its 20th anniversary this fall. Founded in 2006 by Amy Thornton to support homeschooling families, it became a state-approved independent school in 2012. Patcham emphasizes student involvement in learning. It offers classes for grades 6 through 12 with an enrollment of up to 40 students. Head of school Ryan Johns tells the Times Argus, the unique structure lets students help shape how subjects are taught, and they get to spend significant time outdoors. Classes are longer at 95 minutes, which allows for more in-depth study. The school conducts workshops on a variety of topics and supports an inclusive environment for students aged 10 to 18. Tuition operates on a sliding scale, and the school offers homeschool resources. There's more information at PatchamSchool.com. That's P-A-C-E-M school.org. Radio Vermont time is 12:10.
1: Researchers at University of Vermont and UVM Medical Center are testing a new treatment option for a heart condition affecting millions of Americans. The work, focused on diastolic heart failure, builds on two previous studies by researchers at UVM and could lead to improved treatment and earlier detection of a condition responsible for about half of all heart failure cases. UVM Health Network, living healthy together.
0: Checking the roads right now from Highgate into through Franklin County into the safety corridor. Things are moving along generally well, but southbound motorists with some construction-related issues past the Winooski exit toward the South Burlington Exchange. Also, northbound traffic approaching the South Burlington Cloverleaf also will have some minor delays. The rest of Chittenden County looks pretty good right now. Through Franklin County, past Richmond and into Waterbury, things look generally good. A bit busy around the exit 10 area in Waterbury, but not too bad. Also, some brief slows along the Route 100 stretch near the Cold Hollow Cider Mill, and then in Stowe Village area with the foliage traffic in. Things are a bit slow coming, especially from the Mountain Road and south along Route 100. Some delays included there. Heading a little bit further south, good past Montpelier and Randolph, down to White River Junction, where Slight slows in the southbound lanes, but the bigger slowed construction today is for northbound traffic looking to get into Vermont from New Hampshire on Interstate 89. Some more extensive delays for northbounders today. All other roads appear to be without any major incidents. You can call 244-1777 if you have relevant information to pass along. We continue with international news here, starting with the Russia-Ukraine war. The defense ministry in Moscow says Russian air defenses intercepted about 900 Ukrainian drones overnight over multiple regions of the country and the Crimean Peninsula and the Sea of Azov. Unconfirmed media reports said a major fuel depot in the Moscow region was set ablaze after the attack that killed two people. Ukrainian Foreign Minister Andrei Sybiha said last week that Kyiv estimates that Russia is holding 600 ballistic missiles in reserve and can produce about 140 ballistic missiles per month. Moscow Mayor Sergei Sobyanin said 650 drones flew through the capital region in the between last night and this morning. Most were destroyed from far away, but more than 100 were downed as they approached the city. In Canada, Prime Minister Mark Carney says that Quebec should focus on immediate economic challenges rather than wait for a possible independence referendum years from now, a day after the separatist Parti Québécois returned to power. Carney said he would respond to the prospect of another referendum by working with Quebec through what he called cooperative federalism while focusing on affordable housing, economic growth, infrastructure, and support for workers affected by U.S. President Donald Trump's tariffs. Carney says this is a crucial time for our country. It is a crucial time for Quebec. Carney said he spoke with Quebec Premier-designate Paul St-Pierre Plamondon, congratulated him, and discussed infrastructure funding and support for workers in the province affected by the U.S. trade war. St. Pierre Plamondon pledged to hold another referendum on Quebec independence, but said he would wait until Trump is no longer in office. Police in France have fired tear gas in an effort to control crowds in Paris and elsewhere as more than 250,000 people rallied nationwide to support school pupils demanding more education funding, according to government figures. The protests increased pressure on the administration of outgoing President Emmanuel Macron. Pupils again blockaded high schools. Large crowds waved flags and placards, gathered in Marseille and Strasbourg and other cities. AP writes, the demonstration showed how protests that began at a high school in the Paris region in mid-September have grown into a nationwide movement, the latest of many that have sparked Macron's nearly decade-long tenure. Saudi Arabia said three people were injured in the latest attacks on its airports since fighting with Yemen's Houthi rebels reignited. The airports in the cities of Najran and Jizan were hit Monday, damaging both facilities. Three people were lightly injured. The Yemen-Iran-backed Houthi rebels said they had fired missiles and drones at the kingdom. And the Houthi Brigadier General Yahya Sari said that they had fired toward a third airport today. Saudi Arabia and its allies in Yemen's internationally recognized government have launched a military campaign to reclaim Houthi-controlled territory near the southern tip of the Red Sea, trying to prevent disruptions to oil being exported out of the region. And in Germany, the former head of the Foreign Intelligence Service, the BND, was arrested on suspicion that he had passed state secrets to a foreign intelligence service. August Hanning led the BND from 1998 to 2005. According to a statement from the federal prosecutor's office, Hanning is strongly suspected of treasonous espionage, spying out state secrets, attempted treason, and espionage. He and a former aide were arrested in Steinfurt in western Germany. The premises belonging to both men were searched. The prosecutor's office did not say exactly who the two men were suspected of spying for or which foreign intelligence services they provided with classified information. More world news later this hour. Your forecast is next. Radio Vermont time is 12:18.
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3: This is meteorologist Caitlin Farrell with an exclusive report from the stations of Radio Vermont. High pressure from the west will continue to build, staying to the south of Vermont. Clear, sunny skies are expected to remain for the rest of the day today. Temperatures are expected to range from the upper 40s to lower 50s for the Champlain Valley, with the central region and northeast kingdom remaining in the low to mid 40s. Winds will continue from the northwest at 10 to 15 miles an hour, then decreasing to light and variable before sunset. Tonight, the high pressure system will exit the region, with low pressure building in from the west. Mid to high clouds will roll in after midnight. Overnight lows will fall into the upper 30s to lower 40s for the Champlain Valley, the central region in the mid to upper 30s, and Northeast Kingdom in the low to mid 30s. By mid-afternoon Wednesday, a warm front will pass through the region, bringing overcast skies and scattered rain showers in the north. Temperatures will rise into the mid to upper 40s for the Champlain Valley, while the Northeast Kingdom and central region will remain in the lower 40s. For Radio Vermont, this is meteorologist Caitlin Farrell reporting from the Mount Washington Observatory.
0: Extending that forecast to tomorrow night, mostly cloudy, low in the upper 40s. And then for Thursday, we'll have a partly sunny day with a chance of showers, a high near 66. Friday, mostly sunny, high near 59. And Saturday, mostly sunny with a high near 58 degrees. And further out, Sunday and Columbus Day, Monday, mostly sunny and partly sunny with highs around 69 degrees. 45 at the Knapp Airport and 49 right now in Waterbury. And we continue with national news. President Donald Trump has approved the execution by firing squad of Army Major Nidal Malik Hassan for his 2009 shooting rampage at Fort Hood, Texas. The U.S. military has not carried out a death penalty since 1961. Hassan was an Army psychiatrist. He walked into a medical building where soldiers were getting medical checkups, shouted Allahu Akbar, and opened fire with a laser-sighted handgun. 13 people were killed and more than 30 injured. President Trump is criticizing election officials in Maricopa County, Arizona, after about 3,000 ballots were mistakenly mailed early to voters. The miscue was blamed on a vendor error, and according to the county recorder's office, it would have no effect on the voters who received the ballots. Maricopa County is the most populous county in Arizona, home to Phoenix, with about 2.5 million registered voters. President Trump said that Maricopa is a very, very dishonest county. The vendor error came to light over the weekend when the Maricopa County Recorder's Office said that Runbeck Election Services told the office that it mistakenly mailed 3,126 early ballots 6 days before they were scheduled to be sent to voters for this year's midterm elections. In California, doctors and health insurers filed a lawsuit alleging that Governor Gavin Newsom and the legislature violated the law when they approved a health care tax that could substantially increase insurance premiums for Californians. The lawsuit claims the recently passed tax on health plans, known as the Managed Care Organization Tax or MCO tax, circumvents an effort in 2024 that limits healthcare taxes and directs revenue toward specific purposes. The California Medical Association and the California Association of Health Plans filed the complaint with the California Supreme Court. A spokesperson for Governor Newsom said the tax allows the state to make changes to fund health care and said in an email that the state disagrees with their claims and we believe the courts will too. In Chicago, 48-year-old Siobhan Gaydon has been charged with murder for allegedly stabbing to death a 7-year-old girl who was walking along a sidewalk in a Chicago neighborhood. Gaydon was charged with felony first-degree murder. Police say the girl was walking in the Chatham neighborhood Saturday morning when a woman carrying an unspecified sharp object approached her and stabbed her multiple times in the back. Gaydon's from Chicago. She was initially scheduled to appear for a hearing Monday morning but was hospitalized and was not going to appear. According to the Cook County State's Attorney's Office, her injuries were not considered life-threatening. The child who was killed was identified as Edie Marie Hernandez Chacon. And in Georgia, no arrests have been made as whoever opened fire at the block party where two people were killed and three dozen others injured, they remain at large and no new information about the shootings has been offered in Dooley County, where more than 1,000 people had gathered for a party celebrating a homecoming football victory into the overnight hours. 35 people were injured, most of them by gunfire. Some were hurt in the scramble to flee. Authorities haven't said what motivated the shootings or if they're looking for a lone gunman or multiple shooters. They haven't said exactly how many people were shot. Local officials say the block party wasn't a school-sponsored event and did not have a city permit. Radio Vermont time is 12:24 and sports is next.
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All right, time for a midday news service sports on WDEV, and this just hit the wire, so I'll start in skiing. Two-time Olympic slalom champion Michaela Schifrin says she will shift her focus from slalom to turn more of her attention toward training for giant slalom and Super G events. The ski racer from Colorado announced the strategy in what she describes as a season of exploration. Part of her plan to push herself, coming off a season where she won her second Olympic gold in slalom at the Milan Cortina Olympic Games and earned her ninth World Cup season title in slalom. The season begins October 24th with a giant slalom race in Solden, Austria. Schifrin said her first slalom race is expected to be here in Killington over Thanksgiving weekend, and she will proceed from there. Fred Clare has died. He started out as a sports writer and an editor and parlayed that into a 30-year career with the Los Angeles Dodgers in public relations and as a World Series-winning general manager. He died on his 91st birthday Monday in Pasadena. We've got baseball coverage coming up tonight, but let's recap last night's action first. It was the Chicago White Sox rallying for a 4-3 win over the Guardians in Cleveland. So the White Sox have won four in a row in the playoffs, and they take the first two on the road in Cleveland and will be back home in Chicago on Wednesday to try and finish off the Guardians. And that would be the first time that the White Sox won a series on their home field since, like, 1906. And the Tampa Bay Rays beat the Yankees last night 5-2 in a game heard here on WDEV. The Yankees committed some errors right off the get-go in the first inning. Tampa was able to score a run off of Cam Schlittler, and then they added four more in the fifth inning to knock Schlittler out of the game. And the Yankees couldn't get much offense going. They had as many errors as hits yesterday with four. And the only runs were scored on solo home runs by Ben Rice. So the Rays are up 2-0, and they can finish off the Yankees in New York coming up tomorrow night, game three there. Now tonight we're back to the National League, and starting at 6 o'clock, our coverage begins of Game 3 in Atlanta between the Braves and the L.A. Dodgers. That series is tied up at 1-1. The Dodgers will have Yoshinobu Yamamoto on the mound. He was tremendous this season, going 14-9. And the Braves will counter with Chris Sale, who also was 14-9 on the regular season. And so a big Game 3 coming up tonight, and we'll have coverage starting at 6 o'clock. We'll join just before the first pitch in Atlanta. Then late-night coverage from San Diego, also here on WDEV, where the Padres must win, or they'll be knocked out of the series against the Milwaukee Brewers. So the Padres trying to avoid a sweep tonight with a 9:30 first pitch out in Southern California. National Football League action last night. It was a convincing victory for the Atlanta Falcons as they ran the football very effectively in New Orleans and blasted the Saints 45-24. Bijan and Brian Robinson combined for five touchdowns on the ground, and Michael Penix Jr. threw for a score, and they didn't turn the ball over as they got the victory to even up at 2-2. Saints fall to 1-3 on the season. Week 5 gets underway Thursday night in Dallas, where the Cowboys take on winless Tampa Bay. Then on Sunday, your games include two teams without a win going head-to-head in Tennessee, Titans versus Texans, both teams 0-4. The Raiders will be in Foxborough to take on the Patriots, 1 o'clock kickoff at Gillette Stadium. Patriots with a big win in Buffalo this past Sunday, and the Raiders lost for the first time in the season to the Kansas City Chiefs. Also, the Jets are at home against the Cleveland Browns. Giants in Washington, both of those games start at 1 o'clock. And the Buffalo Bills are in L.A. on Monday night to take on the Rams.
There was an ankle injury to Lamar Jackson, the Baltimore Ravens quarterback, this past weekend, and news is coming out that he is dealing with a sprained ankle and may miss week 5. Oh, that's against the Atlanta Falcons this Sunday. Depending on how the recovery goes, he's at risk of missing extended time. The ankle injury is not considered a long-term ailment or one that would require surgery. If Jackson can't go this week, Tyler Huntley, who relieved Jackson against the Titans, would get the start. Huntley was 8 of 9 passing for the Ravens for 63 yards and added 16 rushing yards. But I think the Ravens would be a little nervous with Huntley at the helm, but Jackson may not be able to go. NASCAR is going to be at Charlotte Motor Speedway this coming weekend, and on the agenda on Friday night is a celebration of life for the late Kyle Busch. He died in May of hemorrhagic shock and disseminated intravascular coagulation after complications from bacterial pneumonia led to sepsis, according to the NASCAR Stars birth certificate. The ceremony is free to fans, and it will conclude with a performance by country musician Cole Swindell. A lot of NASCAR drivers, including many of his teammates and team owner Joe Gibbs, are expected to be in attendance as a remembrance of the two-time NASCAR Cup Series champion. And that's sports.

0: I'm going to bring news in just a moment, but I did want to update UVM soccer. The UVM men's soccer team will play again on Saturday against Maryland Baltimore County down in Baltimore. The Catamounts now have 7 wins, 1 loss, and 2 draws. After they dropped a game a couple weeks ago to Dartmouth, they have back-to-back shutout wins against Bryant and UMass, and a tie with New Jersey Tech this past Saturday. So we'll see what they can do with the Terriers coming up this Saturday for the UVM men's soccer team. Here's some news.
1: With SRN News, I'm Bob Agnew in Washington. President Trump heading to Maryland today after visiting Deep Red, Nebraska on Monday for another rally ahead of the midterm elections. He spoke in Grand Island in support of Senator Pete Ricketts and other Republicans running in that state. The administration says observers from the Organization for Security and Cooperation in Europe will not be invited to witness the upcoming midterms. That marks the first time in more than 2 decades that monitors from the regional security group have been blocked. Leaders from OpenAI, Meta, Anthropic, and Google face tough questions about AI safety during a New York City Council hearing on Monday. They were asked to quantify the risk of a catastrophic AI failure. An OpenAI executive says she could not give a number, prompting a council speaker to call the answer flippant. The company said they are committed to safety. More on these stories at srnnews.com.
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0: Checking business news. The U.S. stock market is closing in on an all-time high today. The S&P 500 up 0.8, on track to finish the day above its record closing level set in August. The Dow Jones Industrial Average as of noon was up 343 points, or 0.7%. And the NASDAQ has added 0.8% to its own all-time high set yesterday. Lamb Weston sells frozen fries and other potato products. They reported today that its profit and revenue beat projections and results beat analysts' expectations, and the stock has rallied nearly 12%. Delta Airlines will report its third quarter results on Friday, with several of the country's biggest banks putting out their reports next week. On the commodities market right now, crude oil is up 9 cents at $89.52 a barrel. Gold is up $33 at $4,190 an ounce. And silver is up 32 cents at $61.62 an ounce. The U.S. trade deficit jumped above $100 billion in August, $105.6 billion. That is a nearly 14% increase from July's revised total and the highest level since early 2025. Imports rose in August by 4.3% compared with a 1.4% increase in exports. Advanced Micro Devices, one of the big tech companies, having a good day. They're up 3.8%. And Constellation Energy Corporation has reached a 20-year power deal with Google tied to $4.3 billion of nuclear upgrades, and Constellation's shares are getting a big bump upward today, adding more than 15% to their stock value. And shares for Novavax and Moderna have fallen after the World Health Organization said the risk for plague was low after a plague epidemic. A 28-year-old woman who worked in a Russian laboratory that is allegedly an anti-plague laboratory died last week. Shares of Novavax are down around 9% today, and Moderna stock has fallen 5%. Well, the big merger between Paramount and Warner Brothers is complete. An $81 billion takeover by Paramount of Warner Brothers, and the new company is called Skydance. HBO Max, ranging from Harry Potter to networks such as CNN, now find themselves under the same roof as Paramount Plus, CBS, and the likes of Top Gun and The Godfather, and all are under the helm of billionaire David Ellison and his new CEO, Ynon Kreiz. The Warner acquisition amounts to nearly $111 billion. And artificial intelligence insiders are warning New York City's leaders about the dangers of the emerging technology, calling for greater oversight as local governments move to respond to mounting concerns that the systems could endanger humanity. At a hearing of the New York City Council, recently departed employees of Anthropic, OpenAI, and Google DeepMind described a reckless culture at the firms, saying the biggest tech companies are racing to create technology that they do not understand how to control. Radio Vermont time is 12:38. We continue on the midday news service with more local and regional news. Some roads in South Burlington have reopened after a gas leak earlier today. Emergency vehicles responded in the area of Market Street in South Burlington, and Dorset Street was closed from Market to Garden Streets, and drivers were temporarily asked to avoid the area, but that situation has been alleviated and traffic in that area has resumed. A tentative agreement has been reached between unionized technical and support staff and administration at the UVM Medical Center on a new contract. Last week, more than 3,000 technical and support staff cast ballots on whether to strike, and they overwhelmingly approved doing so. But union leaders and hospital officials continued to negotiate, and now pending union ratification, they've agreed on a new 2-year contract. An Essex woman is facing assault charges after an incident at the Williston Walmart Monday morning. Police responded to a report of a disruptive customer who allegedly grabbed an employee. Police say 38-year-old Tilia Brunette refused their orders to leave and punched one of the officers in the face. She was arrested and was being held without bail. In the early morning hours Saturday, Rutland firefighters responded to a commercial fire alarm at the House Center and encountered heavy smoke emerging from the northern portion of the building. Firefighters forced entry and found their way to a fire involving pallets stacked with cardboard. The fire was contained by the facility's sprinkler system, and the scene was cleared a short time later with damage limited to the cardboard pallets. No indication of what started that fire. Williston firefighters responded yesterday to a fire involving a roll-off compactor on Avenue C. Crews worked to put out the fire and did. No word yet about what caused that fire. And a new federal initiative is spending about $8 million on research on PFAS or forever chemicals and their effect on water, wildlife, and food sources in Vermont. The 4-year project is paid for through the National Science Foundation, Bennington College, Middlebury College, Landmark College, and the University of Vermont are all getting some of the money. researchers aim to better understand the movement of PFAS in the environment, particularly their accumulation in plants and animals. The project will collaborate with the Vermont Department of Health and Conservation. And at the end of the research, the findings are expected to be used to influence state policy on PFAS management. Radio Vermont time is 12:42.
3: 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Pages 2 end up in New York, 3 end up in Vermont.
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0: We continue on the Midday News Service on WDEV with a look at some of the world news headlines. Starting in Spain, a Supreme Court judge there lifted the arrest warrant for Catalan separatist leader Carles Puigdemont, clearing the way for him to return home without fear of detention for the first time in nearly a decade. Catalonia's former regional president, Puigdemont, fled Spain for Belgium in 2017 after leading a failed attempt to break Catalonia away from Spain. Since, he has avoided attempts by Spain to have him sent back to face a court, while many of his confidants and supporters spent time in prison. Now that he looks set to go back to Spain, just when the country is preparing for a national election next month, it's too early to know how his return might impact the campaign. Given his unpopularity in most of Spain, it is likely that opposition parties would try to use his return against incumbent Prime Minister Pedro Sanchez, AP reports. Also in international news, in China, American tennis player Coco Gauff said she received an insane amount of racist comments on social media following a controversial point in her match in the China Open in Beijing against Chinese player Sun Jinran. Gauff stopped a rally after an electronic advertising board lining the court flickered during a point late in the first set of her third round victory over Sun, who is a 16-year-old that recently won the U.S. Open junior title. Sun appeared about to win the point when Gauff stopped playing. The chair umpire then ordered the point to be replayed. Gauff went on to take control of the match. And Gauff said, "You can dislike me or disagree about what happened without being racist." She said, "The amount of racist comments I've received in the last few hours is insane. And lastly, I'm not a cheater or a thief." Couple of stories out of England. British police have arrested a 22-year-old man in London in suspicion of a terror offense over a security incident at a U.S.-run military airbase in England that authorities have linked to Iran. The arrest is the seventh in connection with a suspected plot against the RAF Fairford, about 100 miles west of London. That airstrip has been used by American planes to strike Iran during this year's war. Police have released few details of their investigation into an incident that sparked speculation and concern and was followed days later by the removal of U.S. bombers from the base. Five men that AP describes as British men in their 20s were detained under the perimeter of the base in the early hours September 27th, and a 25-year-old British-Iranian man was arrested in London Thursday, and then all six were released on bail under investigation. Counterterrorism policing said a British national was detained in the Westminster area of central London on suspicion of preparing terrorist attacks. Their identities have not been revealed. Also in England, some of the items up for sale in an auction of the personal archive of director Stanley Kubrick are going up for bid, including the axe wielded by Jack Nicholson in the horror film The Shining and a prop infant that appeared in the final scene of 2001 A Space Odyssey. They're going up for sale at auction. Other highlights include Kubrick's director's chair, the matching blue dresses worn by the twin girls in The Shining, some costumes used in Eyes Wide Shut, and Kubrick's annotated scripts for several of his films. The auction will take place in London in February. 1248 on WDEV. Here's your forecast from Mount Washington Observatory.
1: This is meteorologist Caitlin Farrell with an exclusive report from the stations of Radio Vermont. High pressure from the west will continue to build, staying to the south of Vermont. Clear, sunny skies are expected to remain for the rest of the day today. Temperatures are expected to range from the upper 40s to lower 50s for the Champlain Valley, with the central region and northeast kingdom remaining in the low to mid 40s. Winds will continue from the northwest at 10 to 15 miles an hour, then decreasing to light and variable before sunset. Tonight, the high-pressure system will exit the region, with low pressure building in from the west. Mid to high clouds will roll in after midnight. Overnight lows will fall into the upper 30s to lower 40s for the Champlain Valley, the central region in the mid to upper 30s, and Northeast Kingdom in the low to mid 30s. By mid-afternoon Wednesday, a warm front will pass through the region, bringing overcast skies and scattered rain showers in the north. Temperatures will rise into the mid to upper 40s for the Champlain Valley, while the Northeast Kingdom and central region will remain in the lower 40s. For Radio Vermont, this is meteorologist Caitlin Farrell reporting from the Mount Washington Observatory.
0: All right, 1249 and up into the Northeast Kingdom we go. Just south of Albany Village is where you'll find Goodridge Lumber. 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Colleen Goodridge and her three sons, Doug, Mark, and Brian, have more than 50 years of experience at the facility that provides a rough and finished white cedar lumber and more. Colleen's on the line with us right now. Good afternoon, Colleen.
2: Well, good afternoon, and I can say we had a wonderful week last week with warm temperatures and the color reaching peak, and just great to be out and about here this weekend. We've had a little change in temperature, and we are past peak now, but we know what's coming, but we've made good use of all the warm weather last week, dry weather, and we got lots of things planed and hoping for more good weather to dry the lumber and lots more to do before deer hunting.
0: All right. Got your leaf rake out yet?
2: No, not yet, but it's coming. It's coming.
0: Well, people are on the hustle because winter's coming, and it's a lot easier to get those projects done now than when the more inclement weather arrives. So I know you've been very busy and filling out a lot of orders for all the uses for white cedar lumber.
2: Yes, today they are planing posts. We have a tractor trailer load of fence products that will be going to Maine probably on Thursday. We have Bellavance Trucking from Barrie, which many people know. So that'll be going out, and we have Friday, we have a very large deck order, which will be a boardwalk in a community's center up in Skowhegan, Maine. So you don't know, it could be a deck next door or a deck two states away, but the white cedar is a beautiful product, and we're happy to be able to provide the products to folks. And we've had some logs come in the last week, so we're doing all kinds of different things, bringing in logs, sorting them, sawing, stickering them, drying, planing. It's a busy place, but yes, people are getting those fall projects done. And if you've got a log home, you want to pick your day. If you're resealing some of those areas for air infiltration, you want to check the temperatures, but there is still time in October.
0: And if you're working on that deck, make sure you finish it right with sealants and preservatives and the proper stains and top coats. 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
2: That's since 1998. 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So the number to call here is 802-755-6298. 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
0: 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Vital signs with Joe Wooden coming up in the next hour here on WDEV. Northbound traffic's got some headaches in the South Burlington area. Shortly after you go by the 189 interchange that takes you down to Shelburne Road, and on 89, traffic slows considerably between there and the South Burlington exit. So I think it's got an issue there. And I think that's construction related. No report of an accident, but northbound travelers heading through the South Burlington area going to take a little extra time right now. Roads are good through the islands. And let's see, what's going on there? That's a traffic-related thing in Jericho right now along the Packard Road area. A bit slow there with some alternating one-lane traffic. Exit 10 in Waterbury moving along pretty good. A little bit of traffic up Route 100, and including through Waterbury Center, and also plenty of traffic in the village right now of Stowe. Coming off the Mountain Road, and both north and southbound travelers have delays getting through the village with the foliage enjoyers coming into that area. A little bit further south, things look good past the Montpelier area, and heading further south, good past Randolph and all the way good down to White River Junction, where northbound traffic coming from New Hampshire into Vermont has got the worst of it today. So northbounders coming in, going to be a little bit of extra time. Some minor slowdowns for southbound motorists, but and there's also a bit of traffic around the Woodstock Village area this afternoon as well. These are the stations of Radio Vermont. It is 12:55, and we're going to have local news take us up to the top of the hour, and regional coverage as well. Democratic Governor Kathy Hochul announced that New York State will spend about $36 million to try to combat gun violence across 21 counties. The money is part of what they call the GIVE initiative, which stands for Gun-Involved Violence Elimination. It will help law enforcement agencies by paying for personnel and equipment. In the North Country counties, about $450,000 will be spent on operations for local police. Data already shows a notable decrease in shooting incidents. Injuries from gunfire have dropped about 20% compared to the previous year, and Governor Hochul declared, "Keeping New Yorkers safe is my top priority." Vermont State Police got reports of trespassing Monday by motor vehicles and vandalism in Randolph on land owned by the Brunswick School on Stock Farm Road. Reports say unidentified individuals have ridden motorized dirt bikes on private property and caused property damage. Anyone with information is asked to contact the Vermont State Police Barracks in Royalton. The former Green Mountain College campus has officially traded hands. Evangelist Tommy Zito announced plans this summer to turn the former 100-acre campus in Pulteney into a Christian school named Z University. WCAX reported he wants to begin classes by next fall. The previous owner of the land was Whistle Pig Whiskey founder Raj Bhakta. He said he would give it away to a Christian group. In a Facebook post, Zito announced the sale has been finalized. The college closed in 2019. Vermont State Police are investigating a stolen UTV in Sharon. The theft occurred sometime in late September or early October along Route 14. In two incidents, first some gas was stolen from a vehicle, then a 2018 blue Polaris RZR Turbo was taken. Anyone with information can contact the Vermont State Police Barracks in Royalton. And the Barry Unified School District's board unanimously approved the fourth budget proposal Monday night after voters have rejected the three previous spending plans. The latest budget proposal at $56.6 million is $500,000 less than the previous one. And the total reduction since the initial budget that was presented on town meeting day in March has been reduced by about $1.2 million. The Barrie Unified Union School District is the only school district in Vermont without a budget this year. There are no programming cuts in this proposal. If the budget fails again, the district said it could also start looking at transportation cuts. The vote on this budget proposal is scheduled for Election Day, Tuesday, November 3rd. Coming up tomorrow morning on Vermont Viewpoint on WDEV FM and AM, Rachel Bergen will be the guest host, filling in for Ross Connolly, and opening up at 9 o'clock. Rachel will welcome in State Representative Mike Tagliavia out of the Orange 1 District. Then at 9:30, O.B. Murray, a New York political strategist, will talk about the political landscape heading into the November midterms. At 10 o'clock, John Reynolds of the National Federation of Independent Business in Vermont will talk about the rising cost of energy and health care for small businesses in Vermont and across New England. And at 10:30, Dave Sulia of FYIVT will talk about his research and writing on Vermont Proposition 3. It's all part of Vermont Viewpoint tomorrow morning, beginning at 9 o'clock. Once again tonight, Bob Welch in the afternoon news service from 4 to 6, and then coverage of the National League Divisional Series games with Atlanta and the Dodgers starting out at 6 o'clock right here on the station.
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4: Breaking news this hour at Town Hall. I'm Bob Agnew in Washington. New details are out on the fly-Dubai cockpit attack. We get more from correspondent Willie Nelson.
5: The co-pilot who attacked the captain on a fly-Dubai flight from Dubai to Tel Aviv has admitted he planned to crash the plane into a target in Israel. Investigators say he told them he meant to keep flying as normal, then hit Ben Gurion Airport or a building in Tel Aviv. Passengers stopped the attack and the plane made an emergency landing. Officials are still checking whether he had outside help. Willie Nelson, Washington.
4: In Omaha, Nebraska, the doors have just opened at Dunham House, a $14 million project which will treat wounded veterans challenged by moderate to severe traumatic brain injuries. Kate McCauley, president and CEO of the organization Wounded Warriors Family Support, says there's nothing like Dunham House anywhere else in America.
6: I know firsthand by working with veterans, I know what we're doing to help them, and I can tell you, I see it in their eyes that they know they have not been forgotten. And a house like the Dunham House will show them, listen, you have an alternate housing choice. So our doors are open to any of those combat wounded veterans. We would love to have you apply to be here.
4: Cade McCauley adds that the $14 million Dunham House was built without one penny of tax dollars and is funded 100% by private donations from Americans who visit their website at dunhamhouse.org. President Trump is headed back to the Lone Star State for a second time to campaign for the Republican nominee for Senate there. Here's correspondent Laura Winters.
7: President Trump is scheduled to return to Texas to participate in a Republican rally in San Antonio Wednesday night for Ken Paxton, who is running against Liberal James Tallarico. The latest Real Clear Politics average of polls finds Paxton trailing Tallarico by just under 3 points, which is within the margin of error. Laura Winters reporting.
4: On Wall Street, the Dow is doing well, up by 349 points. More on these stories at townhall.com.
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0: like Walmart and Target are launching competing sales events this week. The mega merger between Paramount and Warner Brothers Discovery closes today. The new company is adopting the name Skydance Corporation. The $110 billion transaction is expected to result in thousands of job cuts because there will be so much duplication. SpaceX stock rocketed 8% higher yesterday, making CEO and founder Elon Musk a trillionaire again. The jump comes as SpaceX has been benefiting from AI infrastructure and other related agreements, Starship and NeoCloud government contracts. For the Wall Street Business Report, I'm Rich Thomason.
1: You'll find breaking news and analysis at townhall.com. Wall Street appears to be headed for a record-shattering $90 billion year this year. Daria Albinger has more.
2: The industry made nearly $46 billion in the first half of 2026. That's up over 51% from the same time last year. Wall Street also added 7,000 jobs, raising the city's securities workforce to a record 207,400. The city and the state benefit from Wall Street's windfall. It's added nearly $8 billion to the city's budget and pumped almost $26.5 billion into state coffers. The report warns, however, that next year may be different, citing stubborn inflation and the economic impacts from the war with Iran. In New York, I'm Daria Albinger.
1: Leaders from OpenAI, Meta, Anthropic, and Google face some tough questions about AI safety during a New York City Council hearing on Monday. The company said they are committed to safety, but could not guarantee AI systems will always follow safeguards. You'll find more on these stories at townhall.com.
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7: Good afternoon, everybody. It's Joe Wood, not Vital Signs, every Tuesday, 1 to 2, here at the flagship studios in Waterbury, Vermont on Stowe Street. I always think that's funny that it's Stowe Street. I don't know if Stowe likes that or they're jealous. I don't know if
8: it's
7: Waterbury's jealous, but it's kind of funny. It's in Waterbury on Stowe Street. Wonderful time of year. We've got that riot of color. I like that phrase, with all the trees changing. And we're lucky to live in Vermont because we get to see it every day. We drive to work or go to the grocery store. A lot of people pay a lot of money to try to time that. To be here and to experience that. So you can get frustrated with tourists, but it's a compliment to you because you live here. So you should be like, wow, thank you for reminding me that I live in a very beautiful place. So I sort of keep that in mind. And I had those same experiences in Alaska in the summertime. But nobody visited Alaska in the winter because it was dark all the time. So we're here always talking about healthcare, which is a very broad subject that's really broad and deep and a lot of aspects to it. It does affect us a lot. I found a new statistic, a little bit of a comparison between Vermont and New Hampshire. And I know I'm treading on sacred territory when I start comparing Vermont and New Hampshire, but it's okay. Take a deep breath. We can learn from other states. Anyways, in Vermont, on average, 20% of folks' income goes to commercial insurance if they have commercial insurance.

0: 20% of their income goes to premiums. In New Hampshire, it's 4%. That's pretty significant. I'm looking at our guest. He's kind of rolling his eyes. I'm going to introduce him in a minute. But we need to talk about these things. I know we got an election coming up. Some facts and figures and comparisons should make us rise up and say, I don't need to hear anything else. Like, that really bothers me. That's a crazy amount of money, or that's a crazy statistic. And it's okay to hang on to that. We should all learn from each other and listen to the other perspectives. But, you know, some data and information should make you sort of say, this is something wrong. Mm-hmm. And in healthcare, we're trying to fix it, but it's not easy. You know, we're having a hard time fixing education. So it's pretty rare when you hear schools finally closing, consolidating, and really trying to reduce the number of supervisory unions or increase the pupils per classroom. It's another one of those really personal subjects. We hold on to them with a lot of emotion, and then secondarily we look at the facts. But as time marches on, we're realizing we're going to have to tighten our belt. We're going to have to make some tough decisions. I don't profess to say you should vote for one party or the other. I do think we need to encourage and support our politicians that go down the road to help us make difficult decisions. It's easy to promise people chicken in every pot. I think that's from the Great Depression. they would say things like that. But we all have to make tough decisions at home, our personal lives. You might come down with an illness. Mm-hmm. You might have lost a lot of money or a job. Something might happen to your family. You know, we have to make a lot of tough decisions. I have a quote that I used today in an email to send to a couple people. And it's a first lady quote, if you know what that means. Hopefully you do. And the quote is, a leader will take people where they want to go. A great leader will take people not necessarily where they want to go, but where they ought to go, where they need to go. Isn't that a big difference? Mm-hmm. And with our politicians, we tend to vote them in because we like them and we like where they're taking us. But when you vote politicians, you really sometimes need to make tough decisions. So if you want them to make you happy all the time, the show's not going to end that well. That quote is from Rosalynn Carter, Jimmy Carter's wife, mm-hmm. from a long, long time ago. But it's a great quote about sometimes we all need to, you know, tighten up and exercise, watch our diet, you know. Careful with our time. Stop alcohol or cigarettes. You know, these are sometimes important, tough decisions. So, anyways, my guest is chomping at the bit to jump in. I've known Tom for quite some time. I'm really happy that he's here, Tom Scull. Welcome, Tom.
1: Thank you, Joe. Pleasure to be here.
0: Great, great. I have a little bio I'm going to read here. With more than 35 years in employment benefits. When did you start? When you were 18?
1: I'm glad I still look that good.
0: Yeah.
1: 1991.
0: Ooh. More than 35 years in employee benefits. So that's what we're going to be talking about today, and a broader discussion about all benefits. Tom is widely regarded as a thought leader in Northern New England. It's a really good point. I like that description. That's why he's here. He really is very thoughtful. And reflective. After graduating from Trinity College in Hartford, Connecticut, he completed an underwriting program with Cigna Healthcare before joining Mercer Consulting in New York City. He worked on teams serving Fortune 50 clients nationwide. Mercer Consultant, mm-hmm. they're sort of the big boys and girls, right?
1: They are.
0: Are they still?
1: They still are.
0: They still are.
1: They set a high bar.
0: Yeah. I've dealt with them in a few of my past organizations. They're not cheap.
1: No, there's not many groups in Vermont that work with Mercer for that reason, but they're still the bellwether.
0: Yeah, but sometimes you get what you pay for.
1: Absolutely.
0: So that's great. Building on his national account experience at Mercer and Cigna, Tom and his family relocated to Vermont. What town?
1: Stratford, Vermont, home of NoahCon.
0: There you go.
1: Right?
0: That's
1: That put us on the map.
0: Does he come back and visit?
1: He comes back. I coach him on the 4th of July softball game every year. I have to put him in right field just to make sure he's in the lineup. He's a better golfer than he is baseball player.
0: But he still comes and does that?
1: He does. No, he's great. Yeah, he's been a great development for our little town.
0: He's a superstar.
1: He's that's an understatement. Yeah.
0: I know. Isn't that great? It's kind of like
1: kids
0: fish.
1: Went to school with him. I mean, yeah.
0: Yeah. Yeah. Tom managed Cigna's sales initiatives in Vermont, New Hampshire for several years before joining the Richards Group, TRG, we sometimes call it. Now it is a IMA company?
1: That's right.
0: IMA?
1: IMA. And
0: stands for?
1: Individual Market Agents. It goes way back to the early 70s, but it's an acronym now. And it's an employee-owned company. So our succession plan was to convert our company to employee-owned. And
0: great.
1: We did that on January 1st of this year.
0: Oh, that's great.
1: Yeah, it's great.
0: That's a wonderful model.
1: It's
0: to have the incentive and the passion and the reward all tied together.
1: Oh, yeah.
0: People working as a team, self-correcting.
1: Oh,
0: yeah. Yeah. Yeah.
1: No, it's in the, you know, our company, our product is our people. And so now we've rewarded our people with ownership, and it's been a home run.
0: Yeah, that's great.
1: Yeah.
0: The Richards Group is one of Vermont and New Hampshire's largest, best-known total rewards advisory firms. It's all in capital, so we'll have to dive into what that means. It supports clients in retirement plan design and consulting, executive search, fractional HR support, compensation, consulting, employee benefit programs, risk management, and group insurance. So thanks for being here.
1: Yeah, thank you, Joe. This is, like I said, it's a pleasure.
0: It's fun. We just get to talk. If you want to call in, Tom's a really wonderful person to pose questions or just express your thoughts and see what he thinks about what you're thinking. The number here is 802-244-1777. So give us a call if you want to talk. Healthcare. So a long time ago, they used to, I'm going to get this generally right, but people used to ask, might have been the 70s, maybe 80s, what's the biggest expense in manufacturing of a car? And you would think somebody would say, because it used to always be true, the answer was like steel.
1: Mm.
0: You know what I mean? Steel and all the fabricated steel. And at one point, that answer became employee health insurance and benefits. And people were sort of shocked. Like, what is the most expensive thing when making a car? Not the steel and all, you know? It's like, no, it's employee health insurance and benefits. So we've got the, and it's been going on since that for a long period of time.
1: Oh, yeah.
0: It's just.
1: With double digit trend every year, you know?
0: I know. You're dealing primarily in New Hampshire and Vermont?
1: Since my days in New York with Mercer, yeah, New Hampshire and Vermont. Smaller, I say. I'd say businesses with under 1,000 employees.
0: Yeah. It's a big difference between those two states. I'm sorry.
1: It's a deep river in many respects. And certainly healthcare is one of them, yeah.
0: Hey, I looked this up. I figured I'd ask you. Again, folks, call in if you want to grill him. He doesn't know all the answers, but I'm so old, I remember when Blue Cross was New Hampshire, Vermont.
1: Yeah, yeah.
0: And then they broke up in, AI tells me, mid-80s, like somewhere between 83 and 87.
1: That's right.
0: And the difference as to how each state manages their rules, regulations, oversight is fascinating. And Vermont is not allowed to age adjust policies, right?
1: No, they're not.
0: One of the few states in the country.
1: Yeah, Vermont set its own rules after the Affordable Care Act passed in 2010. Took a different approach than New Hampshire, to say the least.
0: Yeah.
1: Yeah.
0: And I know Blue Cross recently, because of huge concerns with cash, operating margin, sort of debt or premium issues, joined Michigan.
1: Mm-hmm.
0: And I always scratch my head. We jumped to Michigan, and some people can say distance doesn't matter. And I'm a little old-fashioned. Maybe I'm a little too emotional, which is not the case. But I think distance does matter just because of proximity, I think. So, Tom's smiling. I'm sure he's concerned. I don't I'm not concerned about being politically correct, Tom. I gave up on that years ago. But I asked AI because it was great to talk to AI about all the differences, the way construct policies, administrative expenses, the number of folks in New Hampshire. And I said, wouldn't it be cost effective if New Hampshire and Vermont joined again? You know?
1: Yeah, on paper.
0: And I don't know why they broke up. I guess there was a difficult period in all of Blue Cross around the country at that time, so a bunch of them split. But we used to have one insurance company.
1: Well, a lot of the Blue Crosses went through the process, even though at the time they were nonprofit, to allow themselves to be purchased by a for-profit company. And so New Hampshire Blue Cross is owned by Anthem, as is Connecticut, as is Maine, as is many state Blue Crosses across the country. Anthem is a big publicly traded for-profit entity, whereas Vermont Blue Cross and Massachusetts Blue Cross are still nonprofit, state-owned, state-run.
0: Independent.
1: So it's a real apple and an orange.
0: And you would think that that would be much better. But the results sometimes of the for-profit world, I'm just, you know, the private, again, you might not like to hear this, but sometimes their increased efficiency, management, their results can actually far outperform a nonprofit. I mean, you certainly don't want to pay for inefficiency.
1: No.
0: Because you're a nonprofit, right?
1: No. Anthem, New Hampshire has economies. with Anthem, expertise at the national level with Anthem.
0: Oh, yeah.
1: They're not constrained by much regulatory constraints at the state level. It's also a much bigger state and younger state. But but the innovation in the for-profit model is much greater than the innovation in the non-for-profit model that's regulated pretty heavily. Yeah.
0: Is every state in the union separately managed with insurance?
1: Yes, insurance. Correct. Insurance is state regulated.
0: Health insurance, life insurance policies. Homeowner and car also.
1: Yep, absolutely.
0: How efficient is that?
1: Well, I'm not going to pretend to be an expert in home and auto insurance, but I can't imagine it's as efficient as it could be. Yeah.
0: I know, because we're not even 750,000, right?
1: 650,000.
0: What's California? Like 42 million or something?
1: Be a country of its own,
0: So it is funny. I love New England, but some of the stuff is really expensive. Banking, insurance, securities, and healthcare, all managed separately.
1: Locally,
0: For small little states like ours.
1: Has its pros and cons, I guess, right? That could be debated all day long. But
0: yeah. So, Tom, what do you think the one of the, not that there's, what do you think a few of the root causes in Vermont are with regards to healthcare expenses? We got the Green Mountain Care Board, AHS. Green Mountain Care Board is imposing, has imposed over many years, Vermont, you know, some of the most onerous regulated state probably in America. With a lot of issues. It used to just be CON stuff and some budget, but now it's... So some people could say it's that, but that's not a thoughtful response. That's just kind of maybe somebody being angry for oversight. But what do you think some of the fundamental reasons Vermont struggles so much?
1: Well, I think the distinction between health care and health insurance is important. The health insurance costs in Vermont are considerably higher, as for example, than New Hampshire. And I think that they're, I think we're learning in Vermont that there is some pretty good reasons why that's happened, and you just touched on it. I'm not sure the healthcare costs per se, when you include Medicaid, Medicare, and everyone, are that much different, but our population certainly is different, right? Vermont has an older population, half the size of New Hampshire, relies heavily on Medicaid and Medicaid reimbursements, Medicare reimbursements. But the root cause of why we're here today with costs higher than New Hampshire probably dates back to, you know, we set out this goal in 2010 when the Affordable Care Act passed to become a single-payer state. Great goal, you know, a single-payer system. Everyone has the same insurance. It's state-funded, taxpayer-funded. And so we set out on this path. And so our interpretation of the Affordable Care Act out of the gates was very different than what New Hampshire followed. The rules that the Affordable Care Act laid out. We decided to not age rate, as you say. We decided to eliminate association plans. We decided to have no off-exchange market, have it very regulated. We decided to create the Green Mountain Care Board to work with the hospitals on how they're going to invest and how they're going to change charges 1 year versus the next. And when we set out on that path, which was ambitious, I think everyone agreed that it was maybe a good path to take. But then in the mid-teens, around 20, I think it was 2014, when we abandoned the goal to become a single-payer healthcare state. But at that time, we didn't change the way we set up our regulations to go down that path. So even today, we're still saddled with the same regulations that set us on a path that was headed down to become a single payer, but we abandoned it and we're not. So that's partially why we're in the position we're in from a health insurance and cost standpoint. Yeah.
0: So people like our politicians or the public don't really understand this, right? I mean, there isn't a wake up and smell the coffee moment. Like, why are we still in a construct and infrastructure design that's never going to happen? I don't.
1: Yeah, it's a good question. I think we're starting to realize this now that we've seen where our health insurance costs have gone compared to some other states. You know, regardless of what you think of the Affordable Care Act, those are the rules that were put forth and voted on, you know, federally.
0: Yep.
1: And so it just turns out those states that just followed the rules and complied with the Affordable Care Act as written. If you look at a 10 or 15 year trend since that time, their costs are lower for health insurance than some of the states that have tried to do their own thing and not succeeded. And that's where that's Vermont. That's us. Yeah. Yeah.
0: Okay. Do you want another drink, Tom? Just kidding. It'd be a lot more fun with a little liquor in them. I know that. Just kidding. I tend to think, I mean, nobody wants to hear this, but I'm not running for office, which is great. But I think Vermont has often said, we're going to lead the country.
1: Hmm.
0: Yeah. And we've done that in health care. And we think that this little state, kind of like the small engine that could, little children's book, but that we're going to lead the country. And it's like a bit laughable, and it just flies in the face of any logic. I know when we did the Affordable Care Act, Obamacare, setting up ACOs, accountable care organizations, there was clear guidelines in America from Mercer and others that studied it and said, you know, if you're going to do an ACO, this is kind of generally minimally what you need to have for population or infrastructure, and we were never even close. They're like, no. You need well over a million lives enrolled in the program, not a million people in your state. Yeah. And we tend to think, Tom, that we're going to lead America, and I think the rest of America says, that's cute, Vermont.
1: Yeah.
0: And we have never, I know we have Noah Kahn, we've got Fish, Ben and Jerry's, you know.
1: Yeah. We've got Bernie.
0: It doesn't mean we can manufacture cars better than, you know.
1: On one hand, we're a petri dish, right? So it's maybe more manageable than trying to do it in a big state. But when it comes to health care, I mean, look, half our care goes over to Dartmouth or to Albany. It's just,
0: I know,
1: we're not alone. We can't. We don't have walls around the borders to keep all our health care inside the state, and we don't have control outside the walls.
0: And I know the answer to these questions, but and do we keep, you know, Dartmouth at bay when it comes to regulatory issues, or are they included in the process?
1: Right.
0: They're not included in the process.
1: They're not.
0: We never even invite them. No. I'm not talking about, of course, the obvious answer is, well, it wouldn't. You can't legislate. No, I know that.
1: Yeah.
0: But why not professionally invite them to the table so that we're working together? And we don't.
1: Yeah.
0: We don't at all.
1: And without the table, it's unrealistic to think we can solve it.
0: I know. There's a cute little, parlor question I ask people, like a game, and I say, who's the second largest hospital in the state that takes care of Vermonters? And we know the answer. It's not Rutland. Who is it? It's Dartmouth.
1: It's Dartmouth, yeah.
0: It's the second largest hospital that serves Vermonters.
1: Oh, yeah. Oh, yeah.
0: And Dartmouth quietly does a great job. They quietly do a good job. You know that.
1: They have their ups and downs, but certainly our care isn't all provided for Vermonters in Vermont by any stretch. And so trying to do one system for just Vermonters becomes, it's a huge, huge mountain to climb.
0: I know.
1: And we did abandon that. And rightly so. We gave it our best and decided it wasn't something we could accomplish. And so here we are. How many years later? It's 2027 almost. That was mid-teens. Over 10 years ago, Joe.
0: Yeah, I think it's 12.
1: Yeah.
0: Yeah. But, I mean, when you look at the state, I mean, this is where you need some good old-fashioned, farm girls and boys. Because they just have common sense. They're like, well, look at the state. You got hospitals right on the border of New Hampshire. A number of hospitals right on the border of New Hampshire. Do you think that matters to people buying cigarettes or going to a store? No. And it's like, so we sometimes make it worse for them. We literally regulate some of those border Vermont hospitals to be hamstrung. And it's like, oh, I've not worked in one, but I know right now Brattleboro's
1: struggling right now.
0: And struggling they're right Cheshire Medical Center in Keene.
1: And they're, probably the largest employer in Brattleboro.
0: Yep.
1: Think how important they are. We need to make sure Brattleboro succeeds, right?
0: But in all services and in all things?
1: No.
0: Thank you.
1: No.
0: Thank you for saying that. all right, I'm looking at my producer, who is diligently managing the board, and I'm so happy that Lee is supporting me. But I'm going to take a short break for some announcement news and some of our supporters. Thanks very much. We'll be right back.
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0: Hi, folks. It's Joe Witten on Vital Signs. Every Tuesday, 1 to 2 on DEV. Got Tom Scull from the Richards Group, TRG. He's here talking to us about employee benefits, a whole bunch of things. Call in if you got a question, 244-1777. Please. Tom's a very smart and thoughtful person. I just talk, but I want to, because his forte is health benefits constructs. So how are we going to creatively manage the costs and the accountability so that the system is not spending as much? So one of the concerns that people have is maybe unnecessary care or shopping around for a lower price.
1: Mm-hmm.
0: You know,
1: mm-hmm.
0: Does the marketplace make Vermonters look for the least expensive CT of the abdomen with contrast or not? Like,
1: yeah.
0: You know what I mean?
1: Yeah.
0: Supposedly America solved that with a mandate that all hospitals would publish machine-readable language. I'm rolling my eyes, which means you can't understand it. But how do we get some of these ideas in place? Like, you know what I mean?
1: Yeah.
0: How do we make sure that you go to a primary care doctor before you go to an ER? How do you make sure that people are trying to wisely make cost-effective decisions?
1: Yeah.
0: As opposed to saying, I don't know, I just go, I don't think about it.
1: Yeah.
0: That's your job.
1: That is my job. You know, and companies that are willing, I mean, this cost, right, for any company, their health insurance is probably their second biggest expense behind compensation and wages. I think that's fair to say, right? So you've got that growing at double digits. So there are a lot of companies that are getting creative. And there's a younger generation in the workforce. I don't want to go down the AI rabbit hole, but that's going to be a game changer, right? So, you know, the ability to get more efficient and better care within, let's call it the broken system, mm-hmm. is getting easier. And there are a lot of companies that are leaning into that. And, you know, whether people know it or not, Vermont, like every state, there's something called ERISA, which allows businesses who are required to provide health insurance under the Affordable Care Act to do so in an unregulated state manner, because ERISA is a federal law. And we call that self-insurance. Companies have self-insurance for their health care.
0: So they can design,
1: they can be creative, they can provide transparency, they can provide quality metrics, and with the internet and with the, we call them point solutions, that's the new buzzword, point solutions. Companies that have popped up that can provide people with information on where the best cost and quality for cancer care is, or diabetes, or things like this. And there are companies leaning into all of this to try to move the needle. And it's working, again, in a system that probably needs to be overhauled in many ways, but at the federal level, not at the state level, which is why you don't see many states try to do what we tried to do.
0: Yeah.
1: But the innovative companies that are leaning into the technology, it's fun. It's what makes our job fun, frankly. Yeah.
0: So is that happening in Vermont, though?
1: Yeah, it is. It is.
0: So how does somebody get pointed towards less expensive laboratory work or rehab or an MRI?
1: Yeah, all the data's out there. There's companies that make it simple in an app to look at on your phone, or a phone number you can call in with someone that understands exactly what you have for benefits, you know, whether it's Blue Cross or Cigna for a network, and can point you where to go. And you can save a fair amount of money doing it. And it is bending the trend line a little bit.
0: Okay. A lot of people signing up for that?
1: Yeah.
0: A lot of companies?
1: I would say the majority of the companies in Vermont and New Hampshire with 50 or more employees, they're all leaning into that model.
0: That are self-insured.
1: Yeah, they're all self-funding in some shape, way, or form. That's the trend, as away from the good old-fashioned insurance.
0: Yeah. I heard from somebody that if things get really tight, which is difficult, like if all of a sudden, I love the adage, you know, when food gets scarce, table manners change.
1: Yeah, yeah, yeah. Yeah, well, that's happening, isn't it?
0: So when things get really tight, somebody said, well, some employers are saying we're just going to insure the worker and not their family.
1: The people that wrote the Affordable Care Act were extremely smart and forward-thinking. The Affordable Care Act was written to require employers to provide health insurance to their employees.
0: Period.
1: Think about that. Kids can go in either direction with either parent, but you're not required to provide health insurance as an employer for a spouse that works for another employer.
0: Right.
1: And that's written into the law. That was written into the law back in 2010. And so now here we are in 2026, and a lot of employers have said, you know what? I want to provide the best benefits I can for my own employees. But for the employees that work down the street at so-and-so, they can insure their own employee. I don't need to insure their employee.
0: Is that a mandate that you can't insure that spouse?
1: It's a choice. The employer makes the choice, but it's legal.
0: Yeah.
1: And so in order to keep the benefits richer at said employer for their employees, they can just say, we're not going to insure the employees that work for other employers.
0: Yeah.
1: And the kids can go in either direction.
0: Yeah.
1: And that is the trend. It's a big trend in the middle in the middle part of the country, I would say. It's not as big on the West Coast. It's big in the South, Midwest. New England is a late adopter. Surprise, surprise. But it's happening, and it doesn't sound very family-friendly, but everyone still has health insurance, and everyone under the law still has good health insurance.
0: Yeah.
1: It's really an employer decision.
0: In the old days, they used to incentivize, like, we'll give you
1: $1,000. Yeah, yeah, yeah.
0: Now they can just... If we don't have to insure your spouse,
1: right,
0: we'll give you $1,000.
1: Now, instead of a bribe, you can just write it into the plan document and say we're not covering spouses that work for other employers that have affordable health coverage there.
0: Yeah.
1: Yeah.
0: Well, table manners are changing a bit.
1: That's a big change.
0: Yeah.
1: And that is a trend.
0: And we're going to see a big difference of eligibility towards Medicaid coming up next year with rules about, well, you have to go get a job, you have to make an effort, you have to keep signing up.
1: So think about the unintended consequences of that. As it relates to what we're talking about, right? A lot of our hospitals, although Medicaid doesn't pay well, they rely on Medicaid dollars.
0: It's better than zero.
1: It's better than zero.
0: Yeah. Yeah.
1: So if Medicaid becomes harder to get for coverage with some of the new rules, hospitals still provide the care. All of a sudden, they don't get the reimbursement. Guess where that delta of spend gets cost shifted to?
0: Just the hospital.
1: Hospital
0: and everybody else.
1: Eats it or passes it on to the private sector.
0: Correct.
1: And the health insurance rates go up. So that's the full circle. And that's coming next year.
0: Yeah.
1: So, we worry about that putting a huge leverage on the trend that maybe isn't unanticipated. But maybe it is. I don't know.
0: I think Vermont hospitals getting squeezed pretty good past few years.
1: Yeah.
0: Do you know what I mean?
1: Yeah.
0: Like a lot of expectations, I know.
1: Yeah.
0: Brattleboro was going through the birthing center conversations. They did vote to close it. And then through public outcry and reconsideration, they said, we're not going to close it.
1: Yeah.
0: And now there's some World Health Transformation money that's going to help them. But, but in the end, is it just a Band-Aid on a situation?
1: Mm-hmm.
0: Probably.
1: It's probably a Band-Aid. And it's a really hard debate whether or not we need, whether you call it 14 hospitals or 9 because of what UVM and Dartmouth has now taken over. It's because in each one of these communities, the hospital is the employer.
0: And right, right.
1: So we need to figure out how to keep those jobs in those communities and use those hospitals most efficiently. And that's And right now, that's the Green Mountain Care Board's job, right?
0: Yeah. It's a lot of, you know, when you look underneath the hood and you start to figure out what's working and not working, a lot of those networks where you're like, okay, so you got a couple hospitals associated with UVM, a couple associated with Dartmouth. Are they foster children or are they completely adopted with the same last name?
1: Well, that's a good question, isn't it?
0: And that's a real, there's a big difference. Because, I mean, I've never, foster children have, you know, X requirements, but there's options and freedom. But if you fully adopt, legally speaking, you know, they are the heirs of your money and everything is shared.
1: That's right.
0: And when you completely merge like that, it's expected that probably prices are the same, right? You don't say that I went to this McDonald's down the street.
1: No,
0: two
1: the Whopper,
0: towns over
1: the
0: from
1: Big
0: the
1: Mac's,
0: other one.
1: The Big Mac's going to cost the same at each McDonald's.
0: That's what they do. They use the same russet potatoes from Maine.
1: Yeah.
0: You know what I mean? They, I know.
1: I don't know if the efficiencies can offset that cost increase, but
0: I know. I know. And then there's an interesting nuance that is counterintuitive, that when you sort of group some of these under the same foster adoption methodology, that the volume and the efficiency of all sorts of things, like maybe policies for human resources, benefits, buying furniture,
1: insurance.
0: You'd think that it's less expensive, but for some reason, and it's because of the administrative load of a much larger organization, it creates higher expense.
1: That's
0: so
1: right.
0: It's counterintuitive. When those types of folks get together, you're not actually saving money. It becomes more expensive.
1: Yeah.
0: And that's because...
1: We've seen that around the country.
0: I know. I know. And I think in, we were talking earlier before the show started. I spent 5-6 years in high-temperature wire and cable for-profit making wire up in Essex Junction, Vermont, building wire and cable. But the for-profit private sector would never put up with that. They would never say, we're joining with two other wire companies and the three of us are going to create one wire company and all of our material is going to be more expensive, because you'd be less competitive in the marketplace. You would never do it. And yet with healthcare, they join and they survive and get away with it. Actually costing
1: that's
0: in
1: why
0: America.
1: We, that's
0: in America.
1: Why we love to see CEOs from other industries come into the healthcare space, into the hospital space. I think it's great to have a fresh set of eyes, a different mentality. It's healthy.
0: Yeah.
1: I mean, you did that, Joe. Yeah. Years ago, right? As you just said.
0: I make the humorous joke. I was background's industrial engineering, operations research, basically a systems engineer for money and quality finding. I say I was an average Joe industrial engineer, like a C-rated average. Put me in healthcare, I'm a genius. I'm a genius. And healthcare is a little bit like higher education. State government and federal government, they're right up there in terms of the complexity in the discussion.
1: Yeah.
0: So it is.
1: Well, it's going to be on the ballot in the next presidential. Healthcare, it's broken across the country. The costs are right. Isn't this going to be on the forefront of the politicians that are running at the national level? I think we're foolish if we don't think it's going to be one of the major debate issues.
0: Yeah. Had somebody call in a month or so ago, talked about my thoughts on Medicare for All.
1: Mm.
0: And there's two parts of that.
1: Mm-hmm.
0: Of course, it would be much more efficient, better, consistent. The savings, the amount of variation that you would pull out of the system is staggering. The only downside is if the government runs it, it becomes potentially really expensive.
1: Yeah.
0: So I don't know how to get around that. I've always thought Vermont should pretend. We should be pretending that we're a single-payer system.
1: Mm-hmm.
0: And if we would pretend to do that, we would go down the road of consolidating some of these inefficient systems. And it doesn't mean we become Medicare for All, but if we ever did, were already doing some of the groundwork.
1: We'd be well positioned.
0: But nobody wants to do that because it's not sexy, it's not fun, and it doesn't make headlines. So if we all use the exact same billing codes and process for every insurer copying Medicare, so we say the way Medicare does it, we will all exactly follow their rules, books, and regulations. You'd save a lot, but the insurance companies would hate it. They're like, we add value because of...
1: Yeah, there's a lot
0: You were one of those insurance guys.
1: I was, and
0: deny it.
1: No. And the insurance company, you're not going to find a poor insurance company, are you? So I get it. I mean...
0: No.
1: There's a lot of jobs in the sectors that support this broken healthcare system that you would put it a lot of jobs that they would put at risk. That doesn't mean they shouldn't, but
0: I know.
1: Boy, think of the innovation happening in the healthcare space. We haven't even talked about big pharma, right? I mean, that's 30% of the cost right there, and with AI, and with the wonderful drugs that are going to get. That are going to get designed to take care of diseases that we've been dealing with for 10, 20, 50 years might actually get solved, but they're going to be what? Really expensive.
0: Yeah.
1: And so I don't know how we bridge that. It's going to be great for people, but it's going to become a huge expense.
0: Right. Which Ozempic was. Ozempic.
1: GLP-1s.
0: GLP-1s have been.
1: It's not saving lives, but it's, you could argue that it is.
0: Yeah.
1: We might not see the ROI on the GLP-1s for weight loss for many, many years, but those drugs are life-changing, and they cost $12,000 per person per year.
0: $12,000.
1: Yeah. Through insurance.
0: Yeah.
1: Yeah. So.
0: That's.
1: It's not affordable.
0: It's not affordable.
1: You know?
0: I know Bernie Sanders wrote about it when they first came out. He had this assessment, his staff did, and he, something demonstrative, but he said this is going to break the bank for Medicare alone. Like, this is going to break our expense bank for Medicare alone, and he went on and on. And it's borne out. It's true.
1: We're at the tip of the iceberg with this.
0: And we're starting to use it for... bunch of other issues.
1: Right. That's right.
0: Whether it comes to
1: cardiac
0: issues, when it comes to orthopedic burden on the bones because you've lost 25 pounds, you're going to be healthier. It has become sort of a wonder drug, but I guess it's like a lawyer. No matter what side you're on, the lawyer gets paid.
1: Yeah.
0: Why they, like, some of these constructs in business, like, they're always going to make money.
1: I mean, think of it. The system is set up to require businesses of a certain size to provide health insurance that includes FDA-approved medications like GLP-1s for everything outside of weight loss, because companies can actually exclude weight loss. But for all of the other indications, companies are required to provide that coverage. And those drugs become more expensive, more prevalent. How do these companies – I don't know what the solution is there. We're talking big dollars. This is why medical costs are going up double digits every single year with no end in sight.
0: Yeah. Pharmaceuticals are a big part of it.
1: Huge part of it.
0: Huge part of it.
1: Used to be 10% of the cost. Now it's 30. Think about that.
0: Wow. I didn't know that.
1: Yeah. Yeah.
0: It's huge.
1: And some of the largest claims that hit the insurance market are ongoing high-dollar prescriptions for people that work for companies that will continue to work there for the next 10 or 20 years on that same medication every single year. So it's great for that person. It's a great medication. How does the company afford it?
0: Yeah, it's locked in.
1: Yeah.
0: We kind of went through some of this with Botox, thinking that it was just cosmetic and I want to look younger, honey. Or maybe you should take some, honey. Just kidding. But... they started finding, off-label use of it, and they find out, oh, no, actually, it's really quite effective for headaches.
1: Yeah.
0: It's quite effective for other parts of the body because it would stop spasms, and it just sort of, it's a great way of stopping certain things from responding.
1: Yeah.
0: And I think we're going to see that with GLP-1s.
1: I think you're right.
0: They're getting off-label use.
1: I think you're right.
0: And which is great, but... What is it? When does it stop?
1: That's,
0: when do you just? I don't know. We should all be on the Mediterranean diet. Isn't that the answer? You know?
1: I don't want to be Debbie Downer. I mean, we are having fun doing benefits with employers, but this healthcare spend issue that we're tackling is I mean, after 35 years, it's just something I can't see any end in sight. It's something else. Yeah.
0: But you're creatively trying to come up with benefit plans to help
1: Absolutely.
0: Bridge the gap so that people's behavior, right, the things that we can control.
1: Education,
0: right?
1: Information, behavior. Yep.
0: Exercise, diet.
1: Oh, yeah. That's the fun. That's the fun part.
0: Smoking.
1: That's the fun part. Wellness. That's
0: wellness, right.
1: That's the fun part.
0: Own your own wellness and do something about it.
1: Yeah.
0: That's what we're trying to do.
1: Yeah.
0: Because that's the least expensive, probably the most effective, too. Not being on a drug, but actually getting out and own that.
1: Yeah. No.
0: Easier said than done.
1: Easier said than done. It's also allowing people to work a lot later in life. People aren't retiring at 65 anymore. We have a lot of businesses in Vermont with some of the best employees are 70 years old. Right?
0: They have great work ethics, don't they?
1: They have great work ethics. And a lot of experience. You just don't want to insure them for health care.
0: Well, can't they work but just be on Medicare?
1: It's their choice. It's their choice.
0: Oh.
1: Yeah. When you turn 65, if you're still working, it's your choice. You're not forced to take Medicare. And no one can force you to take Medicare.
0: Why don't we just change the law?
1: Well, that's a political...
0: Why wouldn't you do that? Why wouldn't you just say...
1: You could change the law. I think that... we already know the road Medicare is on. Baby boomers aren't quite retiring yet. I'm not sure if there's enough money there for all of them. We'll see. So the more people that stay in private insurance that don't go on Medicare is going to help the Medicare system.
0: Talking chicken and egg now. Just make a decision, Tom. Grab one of them.
1: We might see a rise. I don't know. Maybe that's what's on the ticket next time is raise the age for Medicare. Who knows?
0: Well, we've done that for retirement, Social Security.
1: For Social Security?
0: Yeah. Because we're living a lot longer.
1: Yeah. I think there's a pretty strong argument to be made. That's going to fall on the back of employers, though, to be clear.
0: I know. Yeah. I guess a long time ago, post-World War II, we started to provide benefits because the workforce was so competitive.
1: Yeah.
0: That after that significant, the Great War...
1: In the
0: Everybody
1: 60s.
0: Coming back, yeah, well, war ended in 45, 47, so it became the 50s, it just started to, and then it blossomed in the 60s, of course. But
1: Medicare started in, like, 68 or something like that?
0: Yeah. And then in 1983, we did DRGs, but we started to, all of a sudden, as part of the competitive workforce, I'll pay you really well, and I'm going to take care of you and your family.
1: That's right. That's right. And actually, for a long time... Employers led with benefits and maybe didn't pay the wages they thought they needed to because they had rich benefits.
0: Right.
1: And now the table's turned. You'd rather pay a better wage than better health care.
0: Oh, I know.
1: Right?
0: Yeah.
1: So a lot of those employers are having to... This is the school systems, the municipalities, the nonprofits.
0: Yes.
1: They always had rich benefits, and that was a great part of their hiring package. And now we're trying to unwind that, become... I always joke with employers, like, you want to look average. You don't want to look great. You don't want to look bad.
0: Yeah.
1: You want to look average. So everyone that doesn't look average for their benefits, for their health insurance benefits, and they look really good, that's an expense they can't afford anymore. So they're unwinding that. Hopefully it pushes wages up, but we'll see.
0: We know, you and I both know some nonprofit healthcare organizations with benefits are unexplainably high. And they're not even getting the juice from the squeeze.
1: No, because the 26-year-old that's choosing jobs, they're not looking at the benefits. It's all about wage.
0: Right. They're not getting sick.
1: No.
0: You got great health insurance. They look at you and say, who cares?
1: Yeah.
0: I don't care.
1: I think employers are starting to realize this. The ROI isn't there anymore for the benefits that it once was.
0: Yeah. Well, it's been a wonderful discussion, Tom. I appreciate it. Any questions for me? Last minute questions?
1: Keep doing this, Joe. We've known each other a long time. I don't know through how many hospitals.
0: Yeah, I know. It's great.
1: Our golf game.
0: Families know each other.
1: Yeah, you know, I don't know if people know this, but Joe used to live a couple miles from me down near Stratford. You were technically in Sharon.
0: Correct.
1: Your kids went to Sharon Academy.
0: Yeah.
1: And I'm just a couple miles over the hill.
0: It's a wonderful part of the state. The state has so many beautiful parts. I've lived in a lot of them. Vermont's special. All right. thank you, Lee Cattell, for all the work and help that you've done. He's given me the, the hook. Saying, you got to go. Wrap it up, Joe. He's starting to get animated. Thanks, everybody, for listening. Vital Signs on WDEV every Tuesday, 1 to 2, and I will see you next week.
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11: Breaking news this hour at Town Hall. I'm Bob Agnew in Washington. Tankers are moving again through a waterway that Iran tried to close down.
12: Exports out of the Persian Gulf topped 14 million barrels a day last week, the first time since the Iran war began, up more than 200% from the March lows. A Swiss energy analyst says Iran's regime has lost control of the strait, and the only tankers still not getting through are Iranian. Tehran is still threatening traffic, but the oil is moving. Willie Nelson, Washington.
11: One of the world's wealthiest men has again taken his place as a member of a very exclusive club. In fact, he's thought to be the club's only member.
13: After SpaceX stock rocketed 8% higher on Monday, CEO and founder Elon Musk became a trillionaire again. The stock price spike comes as SpaceX has been benefiting from AI infrastructure and other related agreements, Starship and NeoCloud government contracts. Rich Thomason reporting.
11: It sounds like it could be the making of Hollywood's next medical science fiction series, but it's all too real. The U.S. continuing to monitor reports of a Russia plague death involving a female researcher in Siberia. Correspondent Laura Winters has the latest reaction from Secretary of State Marco Rubio, who's traveling in Iceland.
14: Information continues to leak out about what actually happened to the Russian researcher in Siberia, who reportedly died after being exposed to plague bacteria in a broken vial. Secretary of State Marco Rubio asked if this lab death is possibly related to Russia's bioweapons program.
15: Maybe it's bigger than we thought. We don't know, but I think it would be reckless at this moment, given the limited information we still have, to speculate about what this might or might not be, or what this is or what this isn't. Suffice it to say, we're watching it very closely.
14: Laura Winters reporting.
11: A winning session so far. On Wall Street, the Dow is up by 276 points. The Nasdaq up 216. More from townhall.com.
16: 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Meanwhile, the Iran conflict is driving energy costs higher, and American consumers are footing the bill. 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
11: New numbers show customs agents working at ports along the southwest border have got more than 11,000 people on the terror watch list. Experts say those are migrants who, under the Biden administration, would have slipped right across the border between the ports. Not happening now, though, according to Art Arthur with the Center for Immigration Studies.
17: They have sealed the border.

0: News@townhall.com. A woman's racist rant during a marriage proposal in Laguna Beach has gone viral.
1: The clip has more than 10 million views on Instagram. It happened while Emmanuel Banuelos was proposing to his now fiance Haley Lugos at Crescent Bay Point Park. Banuelos booked a mariachi band to play Lugos' favorite music. A woman can be heard telling them to go back to Mexico. She also said she had to call the police because the event wasn't allowed. Lugos' sister says she decided to post the video in hopes of holding the woman accountable. The city of Laguna Beach has responded, condemning what it calls hateful behavior. I'm Daniel Martindale.
0: A woman in her early 20s and a baby, and the woman is dead, the baby in critical condition, after they were both reportedly thrown down from a Bronx apartment balcony. Police say they discovered the bodies around 3:30 this morning. No arrests have been announced so far. Of course, the crime is under investigation. You'll find more on all these stories at townhall.com. From Washington, I'm Bob Agnew.
2: 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Welcome to the Vermont Conversation. I'm David Goodman. Gradually, then suddenly, America reached the precipice of authoritarianism. That's how author Richard North Patterson begins his exploration into key turning points in the last quarter century that have altered the course of American history. He breaks it down in his new book, Tripwires, 15 21st Century Events That Undermined American Democracy and How to Reclaim It. Starting with the Supreme Court decision that awarded George W. Bush the 2000 presidential election, Patterson itemizes the fateful turns. There was the subprime mortgage crisis, President Donald Trump's demand for President Barack Obama's birth certificate, and Senator Mitch McConnell's refusal to convict Trump for the January 6, 2021 attempted coup. All of this, Patterson argues, culminated in the Supreme Court under Chief Justice John Roberts ruling in 2024 that the American president had immunity for his actions, essentially removing the guardrails and creating an unbounded presidency. Richard North Patterson is internationally renowned as the author of 23 novels, 16 of which have been New York Times bestsellers, and several of which have been made into movies. But for the last decade, Patterson has devoted his energies to writing political commentary because, as he wrote in The Atlantic, Trump rendered fiction redundant. Patterson is a former trial attorney whose articles have been published in the New York Times, Wall Street Journal, London Times, and elsewhere. Richard North Patterson spoke to me from his home in Jacksonville, Florida. Richard North Patterson, welcome to the Vermont Conversation.
3: Great to be here.
2: I want to start with a little of your own story because it's so interesting. Prior to writing political commentary, if our listeners know your name, if it sounds familiar, it's because you are the best-selling author of numerous novels. But around a decade ago, you switched to nonfiction and wrote an essay for The Atlantic entitled, "I Used to Write Novels, Then Trump Rendered Fiction Redundant." What happened?
3: Well, I really felt that the rise of Trump was a phenomenon that was, you know, dimly understood by a lot of people. It was like he'd arrived from the ozone. And one thing that really struck me is that there were a number of things that had happened, say, taking 2000 as a starting point, to our polity in America, which had nothing to do with Trump, happened before we even thought of him as a potential candidate, but set the stage for him. And so as I went on to this book, I thought that the fire hose of stuff around Trump has been so great that we can't keep track of it, and it has served to obscure how we got here. And also, if we don't understand how we got here, then we can't figure out how to get out of this place and restore and reinvigorate our democracy. So Trump really served as kind of an inspiration for me. But I want to be careful to say that Trump is a product of forces beyond Trump and which will survive.

0: like Trump, and is not the product of the aberrations of one man alone.
1: You described in your Atlantic article your tell-all about how a novelist becomes a nonfiction political commentator by describing your own process as a fiction writer, which is to sort of enter a fantasy world, really become the characters who you are, you know, who are central to your writing. And in that way, you understood Trump. Just describe that a little bit, because I found that very enlightening.
0: Well, Trump creates a fantasy world in which we are beset by numerous forces, some real in themselves, some not real at all, like the great attack of communism and socialism he claims that we are suffering from. And then he creates the heroic narrative where Trump and Trump alone can save us for all of this. And because of the dislocation we had, you say in 2010, which was, I think, one of the worst decades in American history, we had a lot of unsettled people looking for a strong man with easy answers, simple answers, someone who could comfort, somebody who could repel their real or imagined enemies. And Trump sort of fit that heroic image. And because he is himself, I think, profoundly emotionally disturbed, it was appealing to him, because if you look at the description of a malignant narcissist in the Mayo Clinic specifications, for example, you know, it is perfect Trump. So you had a meeting of the man and his megalomaniacal fantasies in a moment of extreme unease in the American polity, where people were willing to turn to someone who promised to be the all-purpose solution to their unease.
1: You were also, are also an attorney, and you were involved somewhat in the Watergate hearings. Just say a little bit about your legal background.
0: Well, I variously was a assistant attorney general for the state of Ohio. I was a staffer for the SEC's Division of Enforcement. I was assigned by the SEC to assist in aspects of the Watergate special prosecution. I went on to be involved in private practice most recently as the defender of our very badly misunderstood Wall Street firms. I say that facetiously. And so I had a broad experience of the law, which was helpful to me in looking at where we are. Also, being a lawyer really helped me in looking at the profound influence of the Supreme Court in a number of similar decisions, and due to which I argue that next to Trump, the single biggest author of our decline into authoritarian, at least colorings, is John Roberts, the Chief Justice.
1: Well, let's go there. It's how you begin your book. You begin by listing a series of tripwires, and the very first one is Trump versus Gore, the Supreme Court case in 2000. Why is that, in your view, the first tripwire to authoritarianism? And let's remind our listeners what the case was.
0: Okay, you know, Bush versus Gore involved, you know, the extremely close election, actually won in the popular vote by Al Gore, which came down to the disputed results in Florida. And because the race was so close in Florida, you know, about 500 votes, the Supreme Court of Florida ordered a recount to proceed and to determine the actual winner. The recount was tending to favor Gore and really threatened to overturn the original very slim margin that Bush had. And at this point, for the first time, the U.S. Supreme Court intervened in a state court presidential election, ordered the recount stopped, and determined that Bush was the winner of the election. Now, that's remarkable because, you know, as you know, as our listeners know, you know, electoral results are decided county by county, city by city, and state by state. They are, the conduct of elections is a state matter. It's not a federal matter. So this is the first time you had the Supreme Court as an aggressive intervenor on behalf of a candidate for president and a political party And I think the reason it's so important is you look at the first half or first decade of the 20th century, you had the Iraq War, you had the Bush tax cuts with its profound effect on the economy of shoveling money to the top 1%. You have the appointment of John Roberts and his contrivance of the very malign decision in Citizens United, which said that unregulated money from institutions and individuals could be spent in American elections, which is how we got to the $130 million spent by Elon Musk on Trump in 2024. You have the Iraq War, which killed, wounded, or psychologically scarred millions of Americans, which led Americans to believe the government couldn't be trusted, which empowered Iran, which fractured Iraq, which gave rise to ISIS. And you can go on and on and on to the housing crisis of 2008, where subprime mortgages were marketed to vulnerable individuals with dubious credit. And when those mortgages rose, you know, due to their interest rates rising, which is part of the instrument, suddenly millions of Americans lost most of their net worth. And at the same time, those mortgages were packaged by Wall Street firms as investments. So the people ultimately got hurt were the homeowners with the subprime mortgages and ordinary investors in the stock market, but not the people marketed them. So you look at all those things, and sorry for the length of this answer, but it sort of defines how Bush versus Gore was important, because the Iraq War follows from that. The deregulation, which leads to the subprime mortgage crisis, follows from that. The appointment of John Roberts as Chief Justice follows from that. The tax cuts, which increased our wealth and income inequality and exploded our deficits, came from that. And so by 2010, which I would argue is one of the worst decades in modern American history, you had a very different country and a much more vulnerable and frightened country in many cases than you had at the beginning of the millennium, where we were supreme in the world and doing well economically and looking forward to, you know, unfettered prosperity and dominance for, you know, on and on and on.
1: You also have a series of digressions here. You go through tripwires that include, the Bush tax cuts, the things you've just mentioned, the subprime mortgage crisis. But you have these kind of digressions where you describe the big picture, the backstory, the background of all these things. And one of them that I found interesting was what you describe as the rise of America's disinformation ecosystem and the sanctification of ignorance. Talk about these two phenomena, how people have come to ardently believe in falsehoods, even to the point of harming themselves, as we see, for example, today with the Trump administration's response to measles, where they're simply covering up the deaths and hedging on whether vaccines, which are known to be effective against stopping and preventing measles, are worth doing. And I'll bring this right up into this week. Today, Politico released a poll where it looked at how people of different political persuasions are experiencing the affordability challenges of the moment. Right now, 3/4 of people who voted for Kamala Harris in 2024 and more than half of non-MAGA Trump voters say that daily expenses have become less affordable. But 39% of Trump MAGA voters say that life is more affordable now, which would come as a surprise to anybody who's filled up their car with gas recently.
0: Or their grocery cart.
1: Or their grocery cart, or any number of things. So talk about the rise of this disinformation ecosystem and how we have come to get people to disbelieve their lying eyes.
0: Well, it's profound. When I was a kid and you were a child, if born, we had three major networks, ABC, NBC, and CBS. And those were the source of news and local papers for most people. So we had a common matrix of presumed fact and information on which to argue about things. What happened due to the rise of talk radio, cable news, and the internet is a fracturing of the information ecosystem into silos where people could pick their own sources of information depending on what was congenial or depending on what was channeled to them, so that one person's reality is entirely different than their neighbor's reality. Their understanding of fact is different. Their understanding of the state of society is different. Their understanding of what threatens them or uplifts them is different. You have something where, also because of the distrust of government, people reject expertise. Medical expertise, as you just mentioned, scientific expertise, environmental expertise, and instead you were encouraged to believe that you can become your own expert simply by rooting around the internet and picking up whatever random thing you do, depending on what sources you explore in the first place. So you can, if you want to, believe that your groceries are less expensive, even though they obviously aren't. So what is so scary about where we are is we dwell in a world of subjective reality where people can increasingly pick their own. And instead of turning to mainstream journalism, they turn to whatever makes them feel good, and they believe that their opinions based on whatever should be respected and honored regardless of their veracity. So they're as good as, Anthony Fauci or, whoever who actually has some, understanding of the things that we're talking about.
1: But there has always been the availability of conspiracy theories, John Birch Society newsletters, junk science. But today people are embracing it in a way that is even leading to, as I said, them harming themselves, people not masking and dying of COVID, people not immunizing their children and having their kids get deathly ill. Why now? Why has this become an embrace of an entire sort of political party?
0: Well, the John Birch Society was a phenomenon which was marked more by unreason than by its embraced by the public. What we have now more and more is that conspiracies provide an answer, just like Trump answered. If you feel uncertain about things, well, there's a conspiratorial cause for it. And I remember one of the products of this whole thing, in loathing of government is part of it, is Herman Cain became a serious presidential contender before Trump was. Now, Cain was the head of a second-rate pizza company. He had invented a tax program called 999. Well, really, his tax accountant had invented it. And it was voodoo economics cubed. And yet there were people, because Cain hated government and offered simple answers, who thought this guy was seriously a presidential candidate. He later on embraced conspiracy theories about COVID, rejected the idea that people would be masked, went to a large, I believe it was Trump rally, and died of the COVID. He contracted it. None of that seems to persuade people that they should really reevaluate their sources of information.
1: And I should just add, the Herman Cain story is almost Shakespearean in, both the hubris and the downfall. He rejects the virus, but the virus did not reject him. It No. embraced him, as viruses do.
0: Yes. Part of it. So Trump was, Cain was sort of a precursor of Trump. And Trump came along and he embraced whatever conspiracy theory felt congenial. But he also, in addition, offering himself as the one-man solution to everyone's economic problems, because after all, he played a business genius on TV, even though he declared six bankruptcies, something that people managed to ignore. But also he reawakened the racial anxiety always beneath the surface of America, sometimes not beneath the surface at all, stirred to a boiling point in some people by the presence of our first black president. So suddenly he's asking for Obama's birth certificate, because according to Trump, he might have been born in Kenya. Then he discovers that the immigrants from Mexico are drug dealers, rapists, and murderers. He then raises to new heights the anxiety caused by 9/11 about Muslims by claiming that resident American Muslims are harboring terrorists. And his whole business about our unreliable fraud rot elections focused in 2016 on cities with a high black population. So he really, he claimed to make America great again. I would argue he made America hate again, or he certainly helped us do that. And if you look at authoritarians throughout time, they've always found an enemy. And for Trump, they were racial minorities.
1: Another tripwire that you describe as historically existential was the Supreme Court decision in 2024 that the president enjoyed immunity for, quote, official acts. Supreme Court Justice Sonia Sotomayor called it creating a law-free zone around the president. Why did you single this decision out as being so consequential?
0: Because it was the ultimate flowering of Supreme Court's dismantling of democratic institutions, which happened in voting rights, which happened with gerrymandering, which happened with campaign finance and Citizens United. And it was a full-on embrace of the unitary executive theory, the idea that a president can do pretty much anything, even illegal, if he claims to be acting within the scope of his power. So Sotomayor brought out an oral argument that that could include organizing a coup or the assassination of a political opponent or taking bribes, and it would still leave a president immune. And what that did is it gave Trump a weapon to act out what I think are his deepest desires, which is to do away with constraints on him, legal, constitutional, or otherwise, and govern in the only way that he can imagine governing, which is giving his own megalomania full reign. And that was John Roberts. It's an exceedingly dangerous ruling. It shocked most observers, because they didn't really see this ruling coming. And it now licenses Trump to be the man we have seen since January of 2025.
1: You focus a lot on Supreme Court decisions. What do you think should be done about the Supreme Court if and when Democrats take the presidency?
0: Well, like a lot of people, one very reluctantly comes to the idea of undoing what is not a constitutional limitation or a legal requirement, but the standard for years that we've had nine justices. You know, that's what we're used to, but that is nowhere written. And what has happened to the court, and it's a long narrative, I'll make it short, it has become politicized. With the great help of the Federalist Society, which is a Republican-leaning, conservative-leaning group, which finds young people ambitious to be judges and helps them along the road to a nomination, we now have a bunch of people who, instead of being careful lawyers, who want to be judges, there are ideologues who want to be judges so they can slant the courts a certain way. So what do we do about the Supreme Court, which now is 6-3 conservative majority, where people are picked for the ideological reliability, where people are picked for their relative youth so that they can influence the court forever? Roberts was quite young when he became Chief Justice, 50, he's now 70 and shows no sign of retiring. And my proposal is this: 18-year terms for justices, in every first and third year of a president's term, they pick a new justice. And the way that plays out is at least three different presidents will pick a justice during their time in office, more than one in most cases. And what that does is it creates the possibility that different judges, different presidents of different political colorations will appoint a more heterodox court. And because it doesn't place a premium on picking somebody young. We don't go looking for 30 or 40 or 50-year-old ideologues to serve on the court forever. The other alternative is to appoint, judges based on expanding the court. But the problem with that is, where does it end? And polling shows that people are much more trusting of term limits for justices than they are of expanding the court by whatever standard you would want to.
1: You're listening to the Vermont Conversation. I'm David Goodman. We're talking this week with author Richard North Patterson. He is the author of over 20 novels, including 16 New York Times bestsellers, and also writes political commentary. His new book is Tripwires, 15 21st Century Events That Undermined American Democracy and How to Reclaim It. We're going to take a short break and continue our conversation with Richard North Patterson after the break. Stay tuned.
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1: 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Welcome back to the Vermont Conversation. I'm David Goodman. We're talking this week with best-selling author Richard North Patterson. He's best known for writing over 20 novels, including 16 New York Times bestsellers, but he's also a political commentator. His new book is Tripwires, 15 21st Century Events That Undermined American Democracy and How to Reclaim It. I asked Patterson to elaborate on what we need to do right now to reclaim democracy.
0: Well, as I said, one of the points of my book, Tripwires, was not only to say how we got here, but to argue for how we get out of here. Without which, I think the book is just an autopsy, and I didn't want to do that. And I think the first thing we have to address, David, is economics. As much as we all care about democracy, there are millions of Americans living like soldiers in World War I from trench to trench. How do I pay the rent? How do I afford groceries? How do I afford childcare? How do I afford college for my kids? How do I buy a home? And so they're not thinking about constitutional democracy. They're not thinking about what they would consider to be civic abstraction. So what the Democrats need to do, and the Democrats are the only hope here, because I would argue, sadly, that the Republicans in their embrace of Trump have abandoned, really implicitly, and barely implicitly democracy. So it's the Democrats. We need a much broader economic vision, which, you know, gives people hope again in the American dream as defined for improving standards, not just for themselves, but for their kids and their grandkids. You know, what does that mean? We have to, you know, set aside the notion that corporations exist to enrich their shareholders, and act as citizens of a democracy. We need to have the antitrust laws enforced. We need to have a more competitive environment. We need to repeal the Bush and Trump tax cuts. We need to have a much healthier tax system. Frankly, we're undertaxed in certain segments of the population. We should raise the marginal rate for income tax on the highest earners. We should raise the corporate rate. We should address the fact that most really wealthy Americans don't make their money from earnings. They make their money from the stock market and tax capital gains as ordinary income. We need to have a more equitable tax system, but we also need, as I say, to raise the minimum wage. It's a disgrace that we claim that a healthy economy for entrepreneurs needs people paid at a poverty wage of $7.25 an hour. That's ridiculous. We need to enhance Pell Grants on the college level. We need to provide 2 years of free community college. We need at the beginning of life to fortify and reinforce our Head Start. We need to beef up our vocational education. We need to do those things which not only allow Americans to become full participants in our prosperity, at least fuller participants, but, you know, also, you know, to have the hope that makes America truly great and gives America the benefit of their full potential. Because when people are squelched by their circumstances from acquiring a skill or going to college you know, succeeding beyond the scope of their social circumstances, then America's rich. We are richer in terms of human capital, and we are richer economically. And the idea that we can forever exist with an economy which depends on the top 10% and at least the top 1% spending is really a chimera.
1: You do not spare the Democrats in your analysis of how we got here. You cite as one of the tripwires to autocracy the decision by Biden to run for president when he was failing physically and mentally. And you also say that the Democrats have been overly focused on social rather than economic issues. Say a little bit more about that. And also, I can't help but noticing that a lot of the things you're calling for, taxes on the richest people, you know, kind of structural change to you know, address inequality, are things that right now are only being spoken about by the Democratic socialists like Mamdani and Bernie Sanders, not by the mainstream Democratic Party.
0: Well, you know, regrettably, because my program, I would say, if you can call it that, is for common good capitalism, in which the fruits of capitalism are more widely shared. You know, briefly, Biden, he started running for president at 78, the average age of death of an American male. He proposed to serve until he was 86. He led people to believe he would be a one-term president. He didn't do that. He decided to launch a re-election campaign, and age caught up with him. And what we were left with was Kamala Harris, who I think was probably not the best choice to be his vice president, because we were 3 months away from an election, and there's no way in the world the Democrats were going to give the boot to a incumbent female woman of color as vice president, with no process for a competition. So when he flamed out in the debate, that really sort of sealed the election is much more likely to favor Trump. Now about the social issues. First of all, I would say that what Democrats need to do is address the zoning restrictions, which means that in blue states, you can't build affordable housing in neighborhoods which offer safety and good schools. And that discriminates against everyone who is not wealthy. When it's easier to build in Texas than it is in San Francisco, you've got a problem. So we need to broaden our approach to housing. But also on the social issues, I'm not saying there's a right or wrong answer to these, but it is not Martian for minorities to embrace law and order when they feel threatened in their own neighborhood. It's not Martian for people to wonder whether DEI went too far. It's not crazy for someone to wonder whether their kid in high school should compete against a transgender athlete. It's not scientifically groundless to wonder about the psychological and physical impact of gender transition surgery. It's not crazy for a parent to really wonder whether their third grader should be taught about sex by the public school. Now, I'm not saying there's a right or wrong answer, but I'm just saying Democrats cannot be perceived as telling people who have those concerns that you can't join our party. And what happened to Democrats is perfectly encapsulated by the ad run against Kamala Harris in 2024. Trump is for you, she's for they, them. Again, it's a complicated issue, but what the Republicans have done, have seized on something which is emotional, but actually of relatively small consequence to most Americans as a distraction from their economic and social circumstances. We as Democrats have to try to understand the inner lives of people that we want to appeal to. And how is it that we went from being the party of the working class under, say, John F. Kennedy in terms of the vote to the party of the haute bourgeois as we currently are? How is it that so many working class, middle class Americans have fled the Democratic Party? What are we missing here? And not only are we missing a broad economic appeal, but we're missing a feeling of tolerance and openness on discussions of hot button cultural issues.
1: Who do you look out on the political landscape as sort of a beacon of hope? Who might be the person who could carry the torch of the issues as you see them?
0: Would you like to run, David? I mean, you seem like a reasonable guy. The truth is, I don't know. I mean, people ask me that. And if you look back at, the rise of Bill Clinton, he was a surprise to most people for the longest time. And I think what we missed in 2024 and we're going to have in 2028 is a robust contest in the primaries where we really get to test the mettle of our contenders. Whoever that might be. And, there are a number of them. And, John Ossoff looks great on the stump, right? Is he somebody who could get legislation through? Is he a policy maven? I literally don't know. So before we pick Ossoff or anyone, we need to have them tested. And, thank God that's going to happen in 2028 because it did not happen in 2024.
1: So all of this presumes that we survive the election of 2026, which many people are extremely worried about. Are you?
0: Oh, sure. I mean, if Trump could do away with elections, he would. I mean, is there any doubt, really? So he's already done everything he can, including inspire a riot to attempt to undo electoral results. So, call out the troops, any number of things. But assuming that we survive whatever Trump wants for us, there's a good chance that we're going to take control of Congress, Senate. Maybe, but, I just have to say this. We are so gerrymandered that there are about 20 to 25 competitive congressional districts out of 435. So I would say that 2026 and 2028 are really democracy's last good shot at getting yourself turned around. And if we have a J.D. Vance or somebody else who's going to pick up on Trump's, well, I think it's proto-fascism, then we are farther down the road to going from democracy to, you know, the authoritarianism in Hungary under Orban and beyond, where we simply can't retrieve what we once believed was secure.
1: Okay, well, Richard North Patterson, I want to thank you for joining us this week on the Vermont Conversation.
0: Well, thanks so much, Dave. I really appreciate it.
1: Richard North Patterson is the author of 16 New York Times best-selling novels and is also a political commentator. His new book is Tripwires, 15 21st Century Events That Undermined American Democracy and How to Reclaim It. We're going to finish out the hour by revisiting a Vermont conversation that I had last November with Maria Steffen, who writes about the most effective techniques of nonviolent resistance as they've been practiced throughout history. The No King's Day protests in October, which drew over 7 million people across the country, were hailed as the largest demonstrations in American history. Now the question for many people is, what works to stop authoritarianism? Maria Steffen has been studying this very question. Her book, Why Civil Resistance Works, co-authored with Erica Chenoweth of Harvard, looks at over a century of resistance movements around the world and determined that nonviolent protests are more than twice as likely to succeed as armed conflicts. Chenoweth went on to coin the widely cited 3.5% rule, which states that when 3.5% of the population protests nonviolently, the movement will win. Maria Steffen was a strategic planner with the U.S. Department of State and founded and directed the Program on Nonviolent Action at the U.S. Institute of Peace. She's the author and editor of 5 books on authoritarianism and civil resistance. She was born and raised in Vermont, but currently lives in New York City, where she is chief organizer with the Horizons Project, which she describes as building a strong pro-democracy front that brings together people from different parts of society to effectively counter authoritarianism in the U.S. I began by asking Maria Steffen to explain where she believes the U.S. is on the spectrum of authoritarianism to democracy.
8: We are facing a pretty significant episode of democratic backsliding in the United States and rising authoritarianism. You know, we are seeing just a systematic dismantling of the rule of law, of institutional checks and balances, of executive overreach, of attacks on civil liberties. So all the hallmarks of authoritarianism we're now seeing in the United States. So although, you know, I don't think we can say authoritarianism has consolidated, scholars like Stephen Levitsky, Daniel Ziblatt have concluded that we've already crossed the threshold into competitive authoritarianism, where you still have the semblance of democracy, you still have, you know, courts that are functioning, you have elections, but the norms and institutions of democracy are eroding, and the playing field is being tilted to favor the incumbents. And, you know, those authors helpfully point out that you know you've entered a competitive authoritarian state when the costs of opposition are high. So when engaging in dissent in opposition, you know, is costly for people. And so that's, I think, we're seeing a pretty rapid attempt to consolidate authoritarianism at the federal level. And it really remains up to all of us to prevent the further consolidation and to get back on a path of democratic renewal.
1: You are a scholar, an expert of nonviolent resistance. Talk about the strengths and weaknesses of that you have found in your studies of nonviolence versus violence in movements around the world. It's easy to think of people with guns as the ones who win the day. But you found otherwise.
8: Yeah. So I have spent most of the past 25 years working with and writing about movements around the world that have challenged autocracies and authoritarian regimes and who have fought for rights, freedom, democracy in the face of pretty formidable opponents. And, you know, back in 2011, I joined forces with another political scientist, Erica Chenoweth, to study hundreds of campaigns around the world. These were both armed resistance campaigns and nonviolent resistance movements that challenge authoritarian regimes and that challenge foreign military occupation. So they were vying for territorial self-determination. And so we looked at, you know, at that time, 323 major campaigns over the past century. And we found that the nonviolent resistance campaigns succeeded twice as often, or they were twice as likely to succeed compared to the armed insurgencies, which at that time was a pretty counterintuitive finding. And we also found that the nonviolent resistance campaigns, so those that relied primarily on tactics like boycotts, strikes, demonstrations, walkouts, vigils, that they were not only much more likely to succeed, they were also much more likely to usher in a democratic transition. And so, and we found that when you, the reason why the nonviolent resistance campaigns were so much more successful was that on average, they tended to attract a significantly larger and more diverse base of participants. So nonviolent resistance is a very inclusive methodology of waging struggle. Young, old, men, women, rich, poor, anyone can participate in nonviolent resistance. There are lots of different ways to get involved. And when you have large numbers of people representing a broad base of society, engaging in protests and acts of non-cooperation, like strikes and boycotts and walkouts, that it makes a movement very difficult to repress. And the larger and more diverse the level of participation, the more disruptive a movement is, the more likely it is to remove the sources of power from an authoritarian regime. So think anything from, you know, the role of trade unions and strikes in Poland during the Solidarity Movement, or, you know, the United Democratic Front in South Africa during the anti-apartheid struggle, which used demonstrations, worker strikes, walkouts to affect significant pressure on the apartheid government. Or think about the role of miners in Chile that pushed back strongly against the regime of Augusto Pinochet. So in all of these cases, large numbers of people engaged in open acts of defiance, and that translated into significant pressure and power vis-a-vis authoritarian regimes. And the other thing about participation and why broad-based participation is so key to the success of movements is that no regime, no matter how tyrannical, no government can stay in power without the consent and cooperation of ordinary people. And so once you start to have people withdrawing their consent and cooperation, so workers going on strike, businesses withholding financial support, faith leaders refusing to allow their religion to be used as a tool of authoritarianism, students engaging in mass walkouts. Once people no longer provide consent and cooperation to the regime, they can't maintain power. So that's why kind of the mass diverse participation is so key. And nonviolent movements were significantly more likely to attract lots of people from different parts of society.
1: You have been getting a lot of attention along with your colleague, Erica Chenoweth, with whom you co-authored the book, Why Civil Resistance Works, for the 3.5% rule. Explain what that is.
8: Sure. So that statistic is based on the research that Erica and I did together that culminated in the book Why Civil Resistance Works. Although Erica and another colleague, Christopher Shays, crunched more data to come up with a statistic, the 3.5% statistic, which holds that no authoritarian regime has been able to sustain a challenge of 3.5% of the population engaging in active protest. So no regime has remained in power when you've had that level of participation at a period of peak protest. So, you know, what that means is you don't need 50% of the population to be engaged in protests. You don't need 15%. You don't need 10%. You need a fairly small percentage of the population engaged in active protest. Because, you know, that number, when you have 3.5% of a population, which in the United States is roughly 12 million people, that means a movement is representative, it's hard to ignore, it's highly disruptive. And behind those 3.5% are many, many more people who support the aims of the movement. And again, the more people you have from different parts of society, different social, cultural, economic networks, the more likely you are to see defections and loyalty shifts in key pillars. So businesses, unions, professional associations who provide the power that authoritarian regimes need. So mass movements affect loyalty shifts and defections, and that's key to removing the support for an authoritarian regime.
1: Which leads us to the No Kings protests and movement, which its most recent iteration had about 7 million people in the streets all around the country, up from about 5 million this spring. Talk about what you think is the importance or significance of the No Kings protests and how it fits into the larger story that you've been studying about nonviolent movements around the world.
8: Sure. Well, the No Kings demonstrations on October 18th, right now it looks like at 7 million plus people was the largest single day demonstration perhaps in U.S. history. And not only was there that number of people who showed up, and, you know, in Vermont, I think it was like, I don't know how many, 40,000 with, dozens of different, if not hundreds of different actions across the state. So huge turnout, which is remarkable. But the geographic reach of the No Kings protests were significant. So these were not just happening in big blue cities. They were happening in rural parts of the country, including deep into countries that have voted overwhelmingly for Donald Trump. So the penetration of the protests into a very geographically and socially kind of dispersed way in the country was significant. And the level of nonviolent discipline displayed, I don't think there was a single act of violence by the protesters. There was limited violence targeting protesters at some of the actions, but remarkable discipline. And what you saw was just like profound expressions of joy, of humor, people dressed up as, of course, the inflatable frogs, the unicorns. So just like the level of creativity and community care and power that was displayed was remarkable. So, you know, people are showing up in large numbers. They're making very clear we do not go along with what is happening in the country. We resist. And that is symbolically incredibly important. And at the same time, so at the same time that there are these mass demonstrations happening, you're starting to see other acts of organized non-cooperation happening across the country. And we know from studying nonviolent resistance campaigns against authoritarian regimes around the world that it's the organized acts of non-cooperation when people withhold their consumer buying power, when workers withhold labor, when security forces refuse to use repression vis-a-vis peaceful protesters, that these acts of non-cooperation is what is really key to the success of pro-democracy movements. And we're seeing this across the country. You know, when Disney and ABC pulled Jimmy Kimmel Live off the air following remarks that he made following Charlie Kirk's assassination, The level of popular mobilization was intense. So 1.7 million people canceled their Disney subscriptions, which put significant pressure on the company and forced it to, you know, put Jimmy Kimmel Live back on the air. So we've seen consumers using their buying power in a very effective way. We've seen with actions like the Tesla takedown, so the, you know, mass protests and non-cooperation targeting Tesla over Elon Musk's role with Doge. We saw people selling their Teslas, protesting outside of showrooms. So that company became toxic, essentially, and cost, you know, the consumer boycott cost the company billions and kind of split Musk away from the company. You know, so we're seeing more and more kind of acts. Avelo Airlines. So think about the premier commercial airline, you know, responsible for ICE deportation flights. So Avelo Airlines, which has a contract with ICE to run these flights. So communities across the country found out about Avelo operations in their hometowns. Flight attendants leaked information about the deportations. People mobilized. They put pressure on Avelo. And recently, Avelo's West Coast operations were shut down. So we're seeing in different ways kind of the power of organized dissent and non-cooperation. And that is what is giving me a lot of hope in this moment.
1: That was an excerpt of my November 2025 Vermont conversation with Maria Steffen, a national expert on civil resistance and civil action. That does it for this week's Vermont Conversation. I'm David Goodman. Thanks so much for listening. 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
10: Breaking news this hour at Town Hall. I'm Bob Agnew in Washington. New accountability at the southern border under President Trump. U.S. Customs and Border Protection officers at Southwest ports of entry have recorded more than 11,000 terrorism-related encounters in the past 11 months. Art Arthur with the Center for Immigration Studies says these are all migrants who under the previous administration would have slipped across the border between the ports.
11: It's really a marker for how many bad people entered the United States under the Biden administration who were never identified.
10: Efforts to tighten the border under President Trump include a combination of physical barriers, surveillance, manpower, and consequences for illegal entry that is forcing those who would cross the border to enter the ports. President Trump says the U.S. was ready to help Russia after a lab worker died after possible exposure to plague.
12: Russian officials said at first that a woman at an anti-plague research institute died from an unspecified form of the disease, then later said that the woman died from pneumonia. Some reports said nearly 200 people had been quarantined due to possible exposure. Before exiting the White House for a Nebraska rally on Monday, Trump told reporters that we're looking at it very strongly and offered assistance if needed. I'm Mark Mayfield.
10: It is shaping up to be a winning session on Wall Street right now. The Dow Jones Industrial Average up by 243 points. The S&P 500 up 56 and NASDAQ up by 226. The merger between Paramount and Warner Brothers Discovery at $110 billion. It's a big deal, as Matt Matson reports, now a done deal.
13: The new company is adopting the name Skydance. The $110 billion transaction is expected to result in thousands of job cuts because there will be so many overlapping roles. The transaction cleared a major legal hurdle last week. That's when a federal judge approved a settlement resolving an antitrust challenge brought on by California and 11 other states. I'm Matt Mattinson.
10: More of these stories at townhall.com.
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16: 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Under the deal, the Emmys will be streamed on Prime Video for free globally. This will mark the first time the Emmys will not air on broadcast TV since it started in 1949. Multiple reports say the deal with Amazon is worth between $15 million and $20 million per year. Rich Thomason reporting.
10: Senator Amy Klobuchar's run for governor running into an old clip.
17: A resurfaced 2017 video of Senator Amy Klobuchar is going viral as she runs for governor of Minnesota. In the clip, the senator speaks Somali at a community event and waves an American flag held upside down. Senator Klobuchar also boasts about easing rules on money sent to Somalia. The video is drawing fresh attention because of Minnesota's massive welfare fraud cases, many of them tied to Somali networks.
10: Breaking news at

0: More than 89% of Californians voted by mail in the June primary. I'm Dina Kodiak.
1: President Trump pays a visit to Maryland today after rallying supporters in Nebraska on Monday. With the midterm elections now less than a month away, the president headed to Baltimore, where he is scheduled to speak at the Sparrows Point Shipyard at an event hosted by defense technology firm Anduril Industries. More at townhall.com.
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8: 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I'm your host, Shilpi Chotre. Abby, it's so good to have you here back in your Oakland roots. I'm really grateful to be spending this time with you and having this conversation in person.
9: I'm so honored to be here. Thank you so much for having me.
8: Well, we're talking at a moment where violence is escalating across the Middle East. And what often gets left out is that this isn't just a humanitarian crisis. It's ecological collapse in real time. And yet the U.S. military is almost never part of the climate conversation. So I want to start with your film. Why do you call the U.S. military Earth's greatest enemy?
9: There's so many facets of why this is Earth's greatest enemy, but the film really kind of covers the totality of not just emissions, but the maintenance of the military arsenal, coupled with legacy contamination and the further militarization and expansion of the military and what that actually does to our drinking water, to our air. And I think, you know, seeing the ecocidal destruction in Iran and Gaza, it becomes really clear what's going on.
8: And we're going to go really deep into that. One thing that you've said recently is that you have to look at the military as actually the institution that's keeping the fossil fuel infrastructure in place through brutality and violence. So speak to that a little bit more.
9: Yeah, I mean, look, the climate community has rightfully looked at the infrastructure of fossil fuel, right? Those companies have a military that works on their behalf. The U.S. military is basically the enforcement arm of global capitalism. And this is the way it's kind of always been in the history of the United States. The military has always been a force for extractive industries to maintain its own force around the world. And so all of these bases are necessary, not only to maintain some sort of world order based on human rights and these liberal notions, right, that we're indoctrinated with, but also to maintain our national security, quote unquote. National security has always explicitly been about fossil fuels and securing and maintaining the access to those fossil fuels. And so when you look at all of the bases around the world, where are they? They're where the main arteries of capital flow.
8: Where the Middle resources
9: East.
8: Are.
9: Exactly. Where the resources flow. That's the bases. That's what this is about. It's controlling the supply chain and the arteries of capital. So just the nature of the expanse necessitates the continuous growth and pillaging and plundering of all the resources on Earth just to maintain itself, right? So when you look at the early extraterritorial bases, it was always to accumulate coal and have these coaling stations. And then, of course, it switched to oil. And so you see now Venezuela, largest oil reserves in the world. Yeah. Iran.

0: third largest oil reserves in the world. Trump is explicitly stating it, right? There's no pretense at all. And it's to fuel this monster, this dragon, just to fuel it at any cost.
1: I want to actually focus a little bit here that most of this film was made under the Biden administration. And at the same time, so much of how people have come to know your work, including myself, is through your reporting on Gaza, on genocide, where we're seeing not just mass violence, but the destruction of water systems, farmland, entire ecosystems now buried in toxic rubble. So when you put all these pieces together, it feels like continuity, you know, across administrations, across decades, across these 800 military bases around the world that you speak of quite a bit in the film. What is that system that keeps this level of violence in place no matter who's in power?
0: Mm-hmm. The film is so important because it's a time capsule of the Biden administration. This film kind of exemplifies what the status quo is and what has been deemed normal by the ruling class, by the global elites. So that's really important and instructive because it's gotten so bad. Trump has taken it to such a new level, but we have to go back and realize Trump is not an anomaly. Trump is an extension of the system that incubated this. He's a natural consequence of what has been normalized and allowed. When we don't hold criminals to account, when we let this impunity reign, coupled with the wanton environmental destruction, this is what we get.
1: This is the result.
0: This is the result.
1: Before we get into some of the core parts of the environmental impacts of the military, I think it's really important to name something quite special, is that you worked on this film with your husband, Mike Preisner, and he's a co-director of Earth's Greatest Enemy and also an Iraq war veteran. I really wanted to name this because I think it shapes the story in such a profound way. And supporting veterans is really important to both of you. What do you wish people understood about the cost of war, not just for the people on the receiving end, but for the people that are sent to carry it out?
0: I see it firsthand. I see that everyone in the military is a victim of this machine. They're a victim of propaganda too. And so to reach people with humility and empathy and say, we are all being harmed by this, but what it's doing to service members, it's killing them too. Every base is a story of contamination. Every base has been used to, you know, impede indigenous sovereignty, destroy their land, all of the testing and war games that are done on these bases. It's not just happening there, it's happening here too. So for example, at the bases here, just the volatile organic compounds that are used to clean the engines, that's just dumping 20 million pounds of toxic waste into the environment every single year. That's killing soldiers. You look at something like Camp Lejeune. Camp Lejeune, North Carolina, was the biggest groundwater contamination event in American history. This was a decades-long toxic dumping into water wells at this Marine Corps base. And for years, top brass knew that they were dumping toxic waste, did not tell the soldiers. They let them continue to drink contaminated water, and there was hundreds of babies that died, and there was no accountability. There was no accountability. When the military is found to be toxifying and contaminating their own service members, they lie. They cover it up, they lie, and then they deny claims, and they refuse accountability. And this is a story as old as time.
2: Marines were drinking it while they were out in the field, and everybody on base was drinking it. They were bathing children in that water, making their formula out of that water. Mothers were drinking that water that was going right into the baby system.
0: A few miles away from the Marine Corps base is a cemetery. It's the resting place of so many infants who died from the water contamination that it's known to locals as Baby Heaven. To this day, the military has not conducted a formal study to account for all the children who died.
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1: There are so many important elements of this film, and you really get into the belly of the beast. I would love to dive into some of the major ways the military pollutes. We know carbon emissions drive the climate crisis fundamentally. What's striking is how much war accelerates that. A recent analysis found the war in the Middle East right now is draining the global carbon budget faster than 84 countries combined, with about 5 million tons of CO2 emitted in just the first 2 weeks. So talk to me about the scale. How much does the U.S. military actually contribute to the global emissions?
0: I'm sure your audience already is aware that they are exempt from international climate treaties. These emissions were being counted excluding military emissions. So how are we counting emissions if we're not actually counting the totality of our emissions? We went into this project with that statistic kind of in the periphery. That's kind of known in academia that the U.S. military is the largest polluter on an institutional level, bigger than 150 countries combined. So that alone is like, it's really hard to wrap your mind around, because you're like, wait a minute, how can you even compare the military to countries? You know, they're emitting a lot of carbon to sustain a population. There's agriculture, there's infrastructure projects. But then once you unpack what that statistic means, it's just the oil purchases on paper every day, 270,000 barrels. So then you're like, whoa, wait, that of course doesn't give you the full picture. For the longest time, it was completely hidden. None of this was exposed because they said it was a threat to the national security of the United States. But let's go into the life cycle.
1: Yeah.
0: The life cycle is something that no one really thinks about, because the arms industry is considered separate from the calculation of when you're looking at even the national totals of these things. So, of course, when you look at how are these weapons constructed, the extraction of the rare earth minerals in places like the DRC, I mean, and then shipping it worldwide. And then you look at the application of the weaponry, war, blowing up fuel depots, intentional targeting of oil infrastructure that we're seeing all across the Gulf states in Iran, you know, hospitals using their energy to care for the wounded, these things aren't counted. The pulverization of one of the most carbon-intensive materials, which is concrete, we just watched for 3 years straight one of the most densely populated places on Earth be pulverized into dust. Toxic dust laden with asbestos, laden with toxic materials. None of this is contained. All of this is going to have generational impacts globally. And of course, that's just the U.S. military. The U.S. controls a much larger web of militarism. So you cannot just look at the U.S. in isolation. You have to look at all of the countries that are under its banner of control.
1: Talk about NATO and how much impact it actually has.
0: You see now that NATO has a built-in non-binding dictate to basically say countries that are part of NATO have to buy into U.S. weaponry. Just in the last couple of years, they were demanding that all NATO members spend 2% of their GDP on weaponry. And then Trump, of course, demanded a 5% NATO expenditure. So it not only is it pivoting countries away from actually investing in their own sustainable, you know, alternatives to this fossil fuel madness, but now they're even more subservient to U.S. dominance and the military-industrial complex. And what's so crazy to me is none of this is binding. None of this is binding, but you see them willingly doing this because they're so terrified of retaliation and repercussions from the U.S.
1: Let's talk a little bit about the military's unofficial use it or lose it policy and what this means for the environment. This was extremely chilling for me.
0: So there's so many munitions being made, and every year the military budget continues to go up.
1: From our tax dollars.
0: From our tax dollars. And so what's amazing is Trump saying we want a $1 trillion military budget. It's already been well over $1 trillion for years and years and years because they don't include veterans benefits in that total. But how is it possible that the military budget continues to go up if we withdraw from places? How is that possible? How is that rationalized? Well, when you look at the military as a for-profit corporation that has to justify the expenditures, they have to use every cent to rationalize asking for more money the next year. And so when you translate that logic into, let's say, getting weaponry or munitions, you have to use it all in order to justify getting more. And so they leave their equipment behind. It's like they don't even really need it. And so they call it the $1 million minute. And this happens many, many times out in the field. Before they go back to the forward operating bases, they'll blow up everything on site. Everything. Bags of C4 explosives. They film themselves blowing all this stuff up in the field, and they don't even think for a second about the environmental consequences of blowing all this up because they need to rationalize getting the money back.
1: This is a crazy amount of waste on so many levels.
0: The thing is, bullets don't have an expiration life after a year. And a lot of planes defuel as well for the same logic. Okay. They dump all the oil before they refuel. Yeah.
1: It's staggering. I say one of the stats that really caught my attention was that for every person killed in the U.S. wars in Iraq and Afghanistan, more than 250,000 bullets were fired, leaving behind massive quantities of exposed metal and toxic residues. What are some of the actual materials we're talking about?
0: This is really important because we tend to think of just human cost in terms of direct deaths and killing. We don't really think about the legacy contamination, how long this lasts. World War I still has dead zones from small armaments that were used from those weapons 100 years ago. So the weapons that we have today, they are dipping bullets in depleted uranium so they can pierce metal easier. And this leaves behind a legacy of toxic contamination that will be around for millennia. It's so unnecessary. So every bullet that's discharged, it explodes with residue of depleted uranium, tritium, all of these chemicals that go into the groundwater, the air. And the thing is, yes, of course, there's horrific birth defects. We know that at the height of the occupation, Iraqi leaders were even saying, don't have kids. because it's so rampant and widespread, the birth defects. But now, 20 years later, when you look at what we have done to Iraq, that people are still being born today with congenital heart failure, the cancer rates are off the charts. I mean, the cancer clusters, there's no one untouched in that country. And this is 20 years after the height of what was going on. That's how long this lasts. Every place that bombs are dropped and bullets are fired, that contamination will have residual effects for generations.
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16: 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I'm Gerald Malloy, and I'm stepping up for our brave little state. 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
17: For 30 years, Vermont has been on the forefront of an experiment with progressive policies, and the results are clear. The experiment has failed. Vermont now has the most expensive health care in the country. Our public schools cost more per pupil than every other state but one, and our student outcomes are dropping the fastest. We have the fastest growing homeless population, and our energy prices are among the highest in the country. And Vermont is last for economic momentum. With this track record of policy failure, it's not surprising that a recent poll shows 89% of Vermonters find our state unaffordable, and 64% of young adults are planning to leave. What has been missing from our policies is fiscal responsibility. You can't increase spending at twice the rate of inflation without consequences. We need to change Vermont's fiscal direction before it's too late. I'm Elizabeth Brown, State Director of the Fiscal Alliance Foundation. Find out more about how Vermont got here and how we can get back on track at fiscalalliancefoundation.org or follow us on social media.
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1: Abby, I'd like to go back and ask a question about fossil fuels here. So if military dominance relies on fossil fuels and climate policies don't include military emissions and reporting, what does this actually mean for the possibility of a real energy transition?
0: Well, we can't have an energy transition with a global military empire. It's not going to be allowed. And you see people in the film telling me that point blank, because they'll have the face of environmental stewardship. People like Elizabeth Warren have proposed greening our global military empire, slapping solar panels on bases and hybridizing some of these vehicles like the Bradley fighting vehicle, which really is a drop in the bucket.
1: Yes.
0: But the problem with that is you can't green a global military empire that essentially runs on oil. We're talking about an air force that is bigger than the next five air powers combined. That is oil, oil, oil. And you even heard major generals tell me, it's a pipe dream. We need oil.
2: But let's don't walk away from what fuels today's national security, which is oil. You have to have it. And so until that we come up with something that replaces oil, making all these systems work, I think we need to keep the alternatives in check.
0: And it's like, well, thank you for saying it plainly, because you guys have been parading around all of this propaganda that somehow this is possible to have both, right? That's what we've been told by neoliberalism for the last 50 years. It's been hoodwinked about environmentalism is compatible with imperialism. And we know that that is not true.
1: I would love to talk a little bit more about imperialism and colonization. It's really at the crux of so much of your work. But if we can talk a little bit about Hawaii in particular, it's a central hub of U.S. military power. And for me, it's like one of the clearest examples of ongoing imperialism in our very own country. Talk to me about what happened at the Red Hill Naval Base in Oahu.
0: Every American loves Hawaii. It's an ideal vacation spot. And it's seen as a beautiful paradise, right? Not many people know that the U.S. military has wrought complete destruction and devastation all across the islands. Most notably, what you're talking about, Red Hill. In 2021, the Navy leaked 19,000 gallons of jet fuel from decayed storage tanks. It seeped into the drinking water wells used by military families.
21: Unknowingly drinking, cooking, and bathing with toxic water.
22: A single underground tank as high as the Aloha Tower and four times as wide holds 12 million gallons of fuel. 20 of these sit under Red Hill, and over time, 19 have leaked.
0: These antiquated, rotting storage tanks that sat right above Oahu's main aquifer. For people who don't understand, this is a natural water well embedded in the mountains, and the military decided to build storage tanks of oil right on top of it. Right on top of them. Why? Like, why?
1: Why would you even do that? Yeah.
0: Like, I could have told you to not do that, but here we are. So over time, basically all indigenous Hawaiians were like, please shut down these tanks. They are going to leak. And they had. And it seeped into the drinking water wells of military families as well, of course. And the military was lying to them. Drink the water. It's safe.
1: Camp Lejeune, they're trying to cover it up.
0: They try to cover it up. This is the modus operandi for the military. Cover it up. Lie, deny until it's too late, and then do everything in your power to defuse the situation by denying claims and responsibility and just hoping it all goes away. And the Red Hill disaster, I mean, this is one part of what the military has done to Hawaii. The amount of destruction that they have brought on those islands. I mean, you look at Hawaii in general. Let's just look at what it is. A lot of Americans have no idea that Hawaii was a sovereign country.
1: That's right.
0: That had its own government up until the late 1800s. Its own queen. And what happened was in the late 1800s, the U.S. military went there and they said, we need this for a base. We want to use Hawaii to project our power across the Pacific. And so they overthrew the sovereign nation of Hawaii
1: to create
0: a military base. And through that, they excavated what we know as Pearl Harbor. Why is it called Pearl Harbor? Because it used to be the breadbasket of indigenous Hawaiians. They cultivated, they fed the entire community because it was a pearl. That's how fruitful and voluminous, like the nature of all the fish were in that area. Now it's a Superfund site. You can't fish there. You can't eat any of the fish there. There's just signs everywhere saying, do not eat. Deadly. And this is what we do. This is what the military does.
1: Well, this is also where RIMPAC is, the Rim of the Pacific exercise.
4: They have assembled here from the four corners of the Earth. 55 warships. Among them, the newest and most sophisticated ever produced. The United States is here. Japan, Canada, France, Australia, Germany. 26 nations altogether. Each will introduce the latest naval technology in their arsenals. We are Zeta! The operation is called Rim of the Pacific, the world's largest and most complex naval exercise. It will be as close to actual warfare as is peacefully possible.
5: RIMPAC is really, it's all about invading other countries. Right? These are all invasion scenarios that they're doing.
1: It takes place in Hawaii around Pearl Harbor, and you got access to a tent. I have questions about that, by the way. So what did you witness there? Paint a scene for our listeners. How did the military treat you? And what does that reveal about their priorities and awareness around the environmental catastrophe that they're causing?
0: It's the largest war games in the world, under the banner, of course, of the U.S. Varying countries take place every couple of years when they hold these exercises. They're massive. The scale and scope of these exercises are massive.
1: It was also eerie. The exercises were super eerie.
0: Bizarre, right? Yeah. They sink a ship. Like, they love doing that. They literally, like, will destroy a ship and just let it, like, sink to the bottom of the ocean, and it's, like, leaching all these chemicals, and they do this as, like, the big grand finale, I guess, at the end of the exercises. First of all, they go and use Hawaii as not only a dumping ground, but as a playground for themselves. They go and they have a good time. They just treat the island as expendable. They're just blowing stuff up, patting themselves on the back, pumping fists. They're literally just like shooting machine guns in the water just for fun, blowing up the most outrageous looking bombs, like on the shores where sea turtles hatch. It's insane. And of course, when you look at marine mammals, it's so intrinsically tied to the health of not only the entirety of the ocean, but the land.
1: Yeah. It's like, that's how we breathe.
0: Yeah. And so RIMPAC, it's devastating for so many reasons. It's like not only the destruction of Hawaii, the destruction of the ocean, the full frontal assault, 24/7 warfare being practiced against all of the creatures in the ocean, sonar being used that pings hundreds of miles away and actually creates bubbles in marine mammals' brains that creates mass beachings. But because it's so far away, the military can just be like, we have no idea how this happened, but it happens every single RIMPAC where there's mass beaching.
1: It impacts actually 70% of the oceans, the military
0: 70%.
1: Sonar.
0: They're using it in 70% of the world's oceans. And this is...
1: That's staggering,
0: It's
1: Abby.
0: Staggering. It's staggering. Well, let me explain the scope and scale of this. I mean, the fact that they authorize themselves to quote unquote take marine mammals.
1: Yep. So a take is a permit that literally authorizes them to kill.
0: To harm or kill.
1: To harm or kill. Okay.
0: These mammals depend on sound. That's how they do everything. The very same institution that actually has deemed a lot of these mammals endangered also authorizes the Navy to quote unquote take them every year. So this actually amounts to millions of marine mammals.
1: 26 million.
0: 26 million over the course of a 5-year war games in the Atlantic and Pacific Oceans. 26 million. But you look at like the dolphins alone, there's more than even the amount of dolphins on the planet.
1: And
0: you think, how do you even wrap your mind around that? Because they're actually estimating that they are going to harm pods of dolphins multiple times.
1: I do want to ask why people don't know about this, because I am in the environmental field. I actually studied marine science, and your film was the first time I learned about this, and it made me angry.
0: I mean, I can ask the same question of why don't people even know that we live in an empire? We never even question the overarching system and the consequences of that system. Because if you did start talking about takes, then of course the military would be in the crosshairs, number one. But that's why we don't know. We don't even know that we live in an empire. We don't even know what our military is doing around the world. We're so deeply propagandized. And that includes academics. That includes people who are in this climate field.
1: We need everyone to get on board.
0: We need people to understand that you have to have an anti-imperialist framework if we're going to tackle these issues seriously.
1: I do want to go back to one thing, and it's just a really practical question. How are you getting into these places? How are you getting into RIMPAC and all of these industry military events? I mean, a quick Google search about you would make it very known that you're Abby Martin, the anti-imperialist. And I'm just like, as a journalist who interviews people, I just mind-boggled.
0: You do your research.
1: Yeah. How do you get into these spaces? But I would love to know.
0: And what's amazing about this is there is this kind of contradictory narrative, right, throughout the film. On one hand, the military is this very secretive institution. They don't grant you any access. But on the other hand, they're dumb. They don't Google you.
1: That
0: they
1: is
0: don't
1: insane.
0: Do their research.
1: Yeah.
0: So I'm applying to get in these spaces and I'm like, I'm Abigail Martin. They're like, come on in, sis. I mean, what's crazy is I thought that I was going to be beating down other journalists at RIMPAC because it's such a huge event.
1: You had like a private showing.
0: Dude, I was with
1: what the hell?
0: Literally the only other reporters that were there were extensions of the military industrial complex. Air Force One, Defense One, Navy News. These people exist to revel in the machinery of the military industrial complex and to bolster weapon systems. So they were there to actually help the military industrial complex. They were like, why are you? Who are you? Why are you here? And it really showed me, oh my God, this is how complicit journalists are in general. I mean, if you work for corporate media, this is an institution that is subsidized by the very power structures that journalists should be holding to account. I lived in DC for several years. I know how it works. It's access, access, access. You don't want to step on the toes of not being able to get back into these spaces. So you play the game. And so I go into these spaces very intentionally knowing that I will never go back, and you have one shot. You have one shot to get it right. But what my question is, I'm not special. I do the bare minimum of what a journalist should do. My question is, where's everyone else?
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6: This is Governor Phil Scott. 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But the majority had other ideas, like passing historic property tax hikes in Act 181, which hurt Vermont in a big way economically. But 2 years ago, you sent me the help I needed by sending me a more balanced legislature to Montpelier. That's why re-electing Senator Steve Heffernan is so important. He's worked to pass common sense reforms to reduce the cost of living and to help communities across the state. We need more legislators like Steve working for all Vermonters. So please, get out and vote for Steve Heffernan for State Senate on or before Tuesday, November 3rd.
7: Paid for by Stephen Heffernan for Senate. Aaron Heffernan, Treasurer.
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1: When people hear this, when they're going to hear our conversation, they're going to feel overwhelmed. I was overwhelmed. Like, this is the most powerful military in the world. So let's talk about where the pressure points actually work. What would a world look like if we actually addressed the military's role in climate destruction? And what are some tangible things you want to see?
0: Yes, I think there's several things here, incremental steps that can be taken now, right? So there's the big vision of what ultimately does need to happen to have a habitable planet that we can all survive on. And there's things that need to happen right now that are completely feasible and that are actually being proposed. A moratorium on data centers, right? Because data centers are now the new face of the war machine. They're a labor issue, an environmental issue. This is something that's being proposed by Bernie Sanders, and we can all get behind that now. 25 already have been shut down in 2025.
1: Talk a little bit more about the connection with military.
0: Yeah, so, you know, this has been something that's become very apparent during the Gaza genocide, is how much big tech and these kind of technocratic billionaires who are curating our reality also are profiting off the destruction and building the infrastructure for surveillance, for genocide, for these weapon systems, right? You know, the 100 points that were targeted in 10 minutes in Lebanon, for example, that's AI and that's Palantir and that's the people who are creating the infrastructure for this. When you look at the first Trump term, a lot of these people were virtue signaling against Trump. Mark Zuckerberg's lawsuit against Trump with Facebook. You had the Google CEO protesting the Muslim ban at the San Francisco airport. Again, all of this is now, the pretense is gone. Okay. Like, they all folded into Trump. They're all having lunch with him. They were all standing behind him in the inauguration. And it's like, all, like, the mask, it's like Mehdi Hasan said, he's like, masks off, hoods on. Like, these people just straight up, it's like, these people are the new face of the war machine. And it's really scary because of how much this is accelerating and how little kind of morality is behind these systems. It was already problematic to have drone warfare. Now you don't even have a person pulling the trigger. It's a robot. And where's the accountability there? You know, when Claude or Lavender demolishes 20 apartment blocks to find one person, who's responsible for these war crimes? So the data centers are huge. And then, of course, there's Barbara Lee's proposal to just shrink the budget of the military. The fact that the military budget continues to grow and grow and grow, it needs to be completely cut and half right now. Like, absolutely,
1: people can't buy eggs and milk.
0: It is absolutely absurd. That needs to happen. And then, of course, you look at divestment campaigns. This is something that has been successful across state universities, but there's been so much movement with the encampments and all of the transparency now and accountability, demand for accountability of what weapon systems and contractors are invested in universities. You know, the military gives $100 million to at least 12 universities.
1: Are they mostly
0: across
1: like Ivy
0: Leagues? No, I mean, Austin Tech, it's really crazy. Yeah, just across the board, the military is extremely invested. And it's not just obvious tie-ins. It's like engineering departments, science departments. It's like they are plucking up the best and brightest from all of these institutions. But there has been a lot of successes. I mean, you look at the data centers being canceled with hyper community, hyper localized resistance, banding together, building big tents and broad coalitions and stopping these things in their tracks. That's possible. The divestment campaigns have been successful as well. There's one that happened in Chicago in 2022, where a youth-led activist movement stopped a subsidy of $2 million that was recurring through the city of Chicago to Boeing. And so they stopped that. There was a successful divestment from Boeing. So there's so much that we can do, but I think we have to decommission this global military empire, and we have to force accountability mechanisms to make the remediation happen. We have to force the military to clean up their mess.
1: I keep thinking about the 60s and 70s and the rise of anti-imperialism at the height of the Vietnam War. What is it going to take to see our society rise up in that way?
0: We're in the infancy stages of organizing and mass education. I feel like we're getting back to kind of that foundational understanding that capitalism is driving a lot of this. And that's why Gaza has been such a fundamental moment of awakening for so many people, understanding the mechanism and the structure of why these things are happening, giving us an answer finally. And that's what's so incredible. Reorienting people's movements and taking them out of the silos and putting them into one mode where it's, we have to be anti-imperialists, we have to be internationalists, and we have to have solidarity with all oppressed people in the global South and understand how their oppression is our oppression. It's all intrinsically tied together. As an advocacy journalist, I create media to agitate. I try to use propaganda in a way that's slapping you across the face with the truth, but not to paralyze you, to empower you. And so this is the solution: education, action, community, building organizations that have the understanding of what we're talking about, because we can't make a dent in the environmental space if we don't address the elephant in the room. And it's going to take a lot. It's going to take a lot to help get the mass movement that we know that we need to force power to bow to our demands. We need them to be scared of us, just like they were in the 60s and 70s.
9: The United States is waging an unjustifiable war in Vietnam.
11: And what we have to decide is that we're going to keep coming back until this war ends. Yeah. And we tell these men that if they don't end the war, then we will alter the basic structure of this country, and we will not be silent until they do this, and until our children can look at this country with hope for what it will be, and not despair for what it is.
0: We have to create that fear again, and we have the bodies. And the thing is, we're not going to fight them militarily. We can't fight this. We have to speak in the language that they speak: capital flow, withholding our labor, strikes, understanding how labor is essential. During Occupy Wall Street, that shut down the ports. It was the most beautiful day of my life because I saw the power of all of these people coming together. And I understood how it could be stopped.
12: Thousands of demonstrators shut down evening operations at the Port of Oakland. The nearly five-hour-long protest at the port was part of a day-long general strike in the city.
13: So this is basically saying, look, the people are in charge here. You have to change course, and you have to start doing stuff that actually takes care of people.
12: Police say about 3,000 gathered at the port at the height of the demonstration.
24: It's taking back what is ours in America, what we've earned, and what it deserves us. We have basically put into this country, and we deserve to get back what we've put into it.
0: I see it again happening now in a way that's so powerful that I've never seen before. I've never seen Americans care about people in other countries. And that's really powerful. That's really powerful. So there's something happening. There's a mass awakening happening here. And I don't think we're seeing it translate in the streets because people have fatigue. And we can't ever accept that. We can't ever let this system prevent us from imagining something different, from preventing us from realizing that we have the power and the agency to do something else. And that's, you know, this movie is just one tool in the arsenal to give us a fighting chance.
1: Abby, your words are so palpable and a reminder of what journalism can be when it's actually in service to the public. I have so much respect for you and your work, and I can't thank you enough for being in this conversation today.
0: I have immense respect for you. This whole project is absolutely fundamental, and I just encourage every listener to really understand how important and crucial this reporting is and to support it.
1: One of the most important threads I took from my conversation with Abby is that the climate crisis doesn't exist in isolation from these systems of war, extraction, and political power. These are deeply entrenched realities, even if our media and most institutions look the other way. People on the front lines bear the immediate violence, of course, and the devastation of war. But the harm does not stop there. It extends outward through toxic contamination, through the military's contribution to global emissions, ultimately intensifying the climate crisis for all of us. You can find links to Abby's documentary in our show notes. Until next time. Thank you to Wild Seeds Fund for making this podcast possible. This episode of A People's Climate is executive produced by Mindy Raymaker, with engineering and sound design by Amita Ganatra. 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Until next time.
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17: I'm Major General Greg Knight, former Vermont Adjutant General for the stations of Radio Vermont. You're about to hear the 13th in our series about the Vermont Army National Guard, 1st Battalion, 172nd Armored Deployment to Iraq from June 2005 to June 2006, known as Task Force Sabre. Reintegration. We arrived at Camp Shelby after the long flight from Southwest Asia, through Bangor, Maine, to Gulfport, Mississippi, and onto buses for the ride to the training base. Our original timeline for out-processing at Camp Shelby was 4 days, which was extended to a week without explanation. I suppose we were good for the economy in Hattiesburg, Mississippi. The transition felt weird. Less than 24 hours before, we had left the combat zone. Insurgents, danger and tragedy, filthy and stinking of feces and burn pit smoke, and came back to green grass, clean sheets, and hot showers. We went off post in vans, had dinner at Chili's, and drank beer. We ordered pizza delivery and lounged around waiting for our turn to out-process at the Camp Shelby Admin Center. Hurry up and wait. Classic Army. While at Camp Shelby, our state psychiatrist, Colonel Coffin, was on post. He loved soldiers and taking care of them. I remember sitting in a group debrief with most of my Tactical Operations Center team, receiving information from Doc Coffin on PTSD, anxiety, and other post-deployment issues. When Colonel Coffin asked us to share experiences, no one said anything. Nothing. It was still too fresh and raw. Doc Coffin, who I believe understood the gravity of our experience, gave us advice on what to look for. He said whatever was going to manifest would show up in 5 or 6 months. In my case, he was right on. We spent our time at Camp Shelby and in Hattiesburg going to the gym, visiting bars, restaurants, Walmart, sleeping and getting used to the idea of being back in America. No IEDs, small arms fire, ambushes, mortars or rockets. It was quite warm, and I remember cleaning my face with a baby wipe. Even after nearly a week in the U.S. with running water and showers, the baby wipe was brown with the dust of Ramadi. If you were to blow your nose, what came out was brown. Ramadi wasn't just in our heads, it was in our bodies, literally oozing out of us. For some, retaining the dirt of Ramadi and the sediment from burn pit toxins would cost them their lives. We finally boarded the Global Airways charter jet that would carry us home. After taking off, the initial chatter in the plane faded, and most of us were wrapped in our own thoughts. A lot of us took a nap, despite the excitement of soon being reunited with loved ones. I remember the flight attendants treating us wonderfully, with a great deal of understanding, appreciation, and kindness. They were amazing. As the aircraft approached landing at Burlington International Airport, it seemed like everyone on the plane held their breath. As the wheels touched down, we all let out a great cheer, pumping our fists and high-fiving. Even now, it's hard to describe the feeling of having your loved ones waiting for you on the ramp. I hugged my wife and kids, but my youngest, who was about 2 years old when I left 18 months before, was skeptical. He didn't really know me. I just said to my wife, let's go home. Most of us took leave before returning to civilian life. We went to the beach in Maine for a week. I drank a lot of beer, got to know my family again. I did not, however, talk about Ramadi. To this day, most of us don't. Being home, as comforting as it was, felt odd. Everything was just so normal. I'd see neighbors and friends who would say, hey, Greg, welcome home. How was it? As if I'd just come back from a cruise or visiting Myrtle Beach. It seemed no one really understood. I'd just returned from a combat zone. It wasn't their fault. They didn't know. The most awkward question was and remains, did you kill anyone? At first, I didn't know how to answer or even engage the question. To say that wasn't really my job would have been misleading. After being asked a few times, my response became simply, I hope so. Next month's episode is called Aftermath. This is Major General Greg Knight for the stations of Radio Vermont.
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18: Breaking news this hour at Town Hall. I'm Bob Agnew in Washington. The future of a permanent daylight saving time bill is uncertain as ever with no clear path forward.
19: That's according to Senate Majority Leader John Thune. The South Dakota Republican told Politico that President Trump feels strongly about supporting the legislation, but there's no consensus on it yet. The House passed the Sunshine Protection Act over the summer, and Trump has made it a priority less than a month ahead of Election Day. But with experts discussing the negatives to permanent daylight saving time, the legislation now sits in the Senate, which isn't scheduled to return to the Capitol until the week of November 9th. I'm Matt Mattinson.
18: Student protests have erupted across France, and the nation is struggling to respond. Harry Cole is editor-at-large for The Sun and says the demonstrations have moved well beyond mere student complaints about school conditions. Well,
20: yes, the French government are acknowledging there are legitimate concerns, but provocateurs and agitators are now getting involved.
18: The demonstrations began as a protest in support of striking teachers at a suburban high school near Paris. Florida's outbreak of locally transmitted dengue fever shows no signs of letting up anytime soon.
21: I wouldn't say it's ramping up or wrapping up.
25: Dr. Carla Fry with the State Health Department joined local mosquito control officials for an update on dengue. She says the outbreak is fed by mosquitoes biting infected people who don't know they have the disease. Mosquito control officials say they're keeping up spraying while helping Hillsborough County with extra resources. The state has 252 confirmed local dengue cases, 223 of them in Hillsborough. Gordon Bird, Tampa.
18: Meanwhile, the U.S. continues to monitor reports of a Russia plague death involving a female researcher in Siberia.
26: Maybe it's bigger than we thought. We don't know.
18: The Secretary of State Marco Rubio, who says the U.S. is keeping a close eye on the situation as well, he says there's no telling exactly what the U.S. may do in response. Also, at SRNNews.com, the Dow right now doing well. It's up about 300 points. More at townhall.com.
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18: Doctors and researchers say walnuts have many health benefits many of us tend to overlook.
28: Research shows having some walnuts at dinner time could improve your sleep. A study shows that people who ate 40 grams of walnuts with dinner for 8 weeks slept better and were less drowsy during the day. Walnuts contain melatonin, a hormone that regulates sleep and a chemical the body uses to create melatonin. According to researchers, adding walnuts to your diet regularly can help improve digestion, Lower cholesterol levels, balance your mood, and promote healthy aging.
18: A new report shows this has been the busiest year ever for book bans in this country.
19: Nonprofit organization PEN America found there were almost 12,000 book bans in public schools across the country last school year. That number includes over 7,300 unique titles, with Stephen King leading the way as the most banned author. Texas topped the list with more than 8,100 book bans, while Florida came in second with over 3,200. I'm at Mattinson.
18: Breaking news at townhall.com. Another deadly incident involving a bike rider in Central Park, the second time in less than 2 weeks.
1: Police say the 71-year-old man was riding his bike uptown on East Drive near East 84th Street around 8:15 in the morning when a golden retriever ran in front of him. The biker, who was reportedly wearing a helmet, flipped over the handlebars, hitting his head on the pavement, suffering serious head trauma. He died at a local hospital. There are parts of Central Park during that time frame that allow for unleashed dogs, but Central Park Conservancy officials note dogs must be leashed on park drives and in the path near where the collision occurred. The dog

0: Mostly cloudy tomorrow with a high near 65 and a south wind that could gust as high as 20 miles an hour. The full forecast on the way in about 10 minutes' time. I'm Bob Welch. You're listening to the Afternoon News Service from WDEV. Just days after the unionized technical and support staff authorized a strike, a tentative deal has been reached with the UVM Medical Center on a new contract. Last week, more than 3,000 technical and support staff cast ballots on whether to strike. Strike authorization was overwhelmingly approved, but union leaders and hospital officials continued talking, and now Channel 3 reports the parties have agreed on a new two-year contract pending union ratification. The union had been in bargaining sessions with the hospital since April. An excavator struck a gas line at the back of South Burlington's Blue Mall today, triggering a leak that drew a large emergency response. Dorset Street was closed from Market to Garden Street, and several businesses were forced to evacuate. Fire crews worked with Vermont Gas to secure it. The Vermont Air National Guard and St. Michael's College assisted South Burlington crews at the scene. The Barry Unified School District's board members unanimously approved the fourth budget proposal. It comes after voters rejected three prior spending plans, forcing the district to borrow money to keep the schools running. Many board members say they're not comfortable with the cuts, but they do believe this budget will get passed. Superintendent Emily Kinsley tells NBC5, quote, "We don't have enough money to make it through the year." A board-approved budget proposal is $56.6 million, and Jared Grant, chair of the school board, says the new budget proposal is $500,000 less than the previous one, bringing the total reduction to over $1 million compared with the original proposal from town meeting day. Chairman Grant says the schools have a cash flow issue and they'll run out of money, because without an approved budget, the district's legally limited to spending up to 87% of last year's school budget. The latest proposal includes $1.2 million in total cuts, as I mentioned, since town meeting day, with reductions leaving vacancies and a $200,000 decrease in administrative staff. It would keep some positions that are currently empty vacant. That school district is the only one without a budget this year. 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They're at 746 Brooklyn Street, Morrisville, and at Pete'sEquipment.com. And it's 8 minutes past 4 o'clock.
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0: A Milton business is going to have to pay the state a fine of $6,750, that is, for a hazardous waste spill. The Vermont Agency of Natural Resources says in December 2024, petroleum product from Rowley Fuels, Inc. overflowed from a fuel delivery truck during a transfer at their storage facility. Officials say up to 10 gallons of oil flowed into the nearby Lamoille River. The state says despite Rowley's efforts to clean up that day, they still saw and smelled gas along the river. The Central Vermont Career Center wants to expand access to more students in Washington County, but they'll need about $55 million to do it. The CVCC School Board wants to expand the technical education school through a multi-campus model by building on the U32 campus in Montpelier. The Career Center is located at Spalding High School, and its capacity is roughly 245 students. The center says

0: The new proposal for expansion would increase their intake to about 450 students. 410 on WDEV. Means we check your drive now, and Route 100 is a busy place through the predictable places, but it's really busy right now. It's still right now. These side streets are even getting in on the action, and it's just, it's you're going to need your top secret shortcut around the center of Stowe, or, you know, you're just going to have to go and hang and deal with it, because it's an awful lot of traffic going through Stowe right now. And as I said, I can see even some side streets that normally don't wind up showing up red getting in on it this afternoon. But that's not the only place that I want to mention. I want to mention Waterbury Center, too, around a particular cider mill, and has got an awful lot of company around there this afternoon. And then it eases off until you get to Interstate 89, I-89 southbound. We've got road work there, and that's resulted in a blocked lane, and that's resulted in slower than normal speeds coming from the Bolton Flats into Waterbury. It starts up, the slowdown does, around the Bolton Flats, and now into the Champlain Valley. Shelburne's got its work project on Route 7 that is going to be lasting for a while longer, but the work crews usually wind up getting done for the day in a short bit of time, but that hasn't happened yet. And then, of course, there was that problem that they had on Dorset Street behind a Blue Mall. That was later on. That was earlier. And not seeing any slowdowns in that vicinity with regards to that, aside from the normal ones. Kennedy Drive slowing up to the stoplight at Route 2 and with Dorset Street as well. Another troublesome intersections, not having trouble today, or at least not yet, between Kennedy Drive and 116 and into Winooski, up and down the hill from the traffic circle up to the diverging diamond at exit 16, Interstate 89. That is a really a slow drive on routes 2 and 7 through Winooski right now. Shelburne Road, not much of any problem that I can see. But what we do have a problem is Route 15. That is in Essex, that section between 289 and 128. Normally, I do not see the color red. I'm seeing the color red right now through there. And Route 2A doesn't seem that bad between Interstate 89 and the Four Corners. Busier as you get in towards towards Essex Junction on 2A, and no problems that I could see on the New York side, though I would mention them if they were here. Lake Champlain ferries running on or close to schedule, and we will check it again for you in the next half hour here on WDEV's afternoon news service, where it's 4:13. A man from Bellingham, Washington, has been arrested and charged in connection with the mass shooting in Tumbler Ridge, British Columbia, earlier this year. The Canadian Broadcasting Corporation reports 30-year-old James Cody Bryant allegedly offered advice, money, and technical assistance to the shooter for 6 months leading up to the killings. U.S. and Canadian authorities will hold a joint media availability on this at some point this afternoon, West Coast time. In February, Jesse Van Rootseller shot and killed her mother and half-brother at their family home, then went to Tumbler Ridge Secondary School, where she shot and killed five students aged 12 to 13 and an education assistant before killing herself. Police fired tear gas to control crowds in Paris and elsewhere in France today as more than a quarter of a million people rallied nationwide to support students demanding more education funding. The protests are increasing pressure on the administration of outgoing President Emmanuel Macron. The Interior Ministry estimated that 256,000 people took part in demonstrations across France today, including 56,000 in Paris alone, where small groups of protesters clashed with riot officers at a city square during a largely peaceful march through the city. And most families of the six soldiers killed in the deadliest attack of the Iran war will not be attending a major White House event for Gold Star families hosted by President Trump. Only one family member of those killed in an Iranian drone strike March 1st on Port Shubia in Kuwait. Shuabia confirmed to the AP that they plan to attend tonight's reception with Trump and the First Lady. Troops who survived the attack have raised questions about why they were stationed at a site that didn't have sufficient air protection and was viewed as likely a target. The war, launched February 28th, has claimed the lives of 19 U.S. troops and wounded more than 800 others. The annual gathering honors Gold Star Mothers and Families Day, which fell last weekend in September. The White House said that this year's reception honors nearly 40 fallen service members from conflicts dating to the Vietnam War. Trump was expected to deliver remarks followed by a candlelighting ceremony and a musical performance that included a rendition of America the Beautiful. We're at 416 at WDEV and 53 degrees outside the WDEV studios as we cool down to an overnight low temperature around 33 and some patchy frost after midnight. Otherwise, it'll be a mostly clear condition this evening. And the forecast for, well, we'll go to the forecast after we check some of the readings from around the region. 51 in Morrisville, Island Pond 46. Our friends at the summit of Mount Washington got their first snowfall of the year. It was just 0.7 inches. It was yesterday, though, not today, but they posted a photo of it, and it sure looks like, well, you know, it's that time of year for them, but it's still a shock to the system to see a landscape of white in October, even if it is there. For most of us, it is 52 degrees in Barrie. None of that down here, though. 52 degrees in Barrie, 56 in Burlington and Plattsburgh, White River Junction 2, and Middlebury and Ticonderoga, all 57. To the north, 55 in Montreal and Ottawa. Portland's 58 under the sun. Boston is sunny skies, 61. Albany, 59. Poughkeepsie and White Plains in New York checking in with 62. This afternoon. Let's go to the forecast for the next couple of days, shall we? Mostly cloudy for tomorrow with a high near 63, a south wind that could gust up to 20 miles an hour. If you're doing any outdoor work that involves a stepladder, that might wind up taking you by surprise. A slight chance for showers tomorrow evening before 8 o'clock, though. Then a chance for showers in the hours closest to dawn. Mostly cloudy for tomorrow night, though, gradually becoming clear with a low around 50. Showers likely for Thursday, mainly in the midday. Mostly cloudy day otherwise, with a high near 65 degrees. Friday, partly sunny, high 55. Mostly sunny for Saturday and Sunday. High near 60 on Saturday, near 70 by Sunday. And for Monday, which is Columbus Day, partly sunny with a high near 68. Well, we're going to call that 70. I like to be optimistic about it. 419 now, WDEV.
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0: The White House tried to do damage control today after President Trump's comments at a rally last night White House Communications Director Stephen Chung tried to say that the president was not insinuating that he wanted Iran to attack U.S. cities, but instead wants to prevent Tehran from having that capability. The Communications Director said on social media today that the president's comments have been misunderstood and misrepresented in a, quote, media freakout that is not, quoted, quote, rooted in reality. Trump was discussing the Iran war and the resulting high gas prices that have become a midterm liability for Republicans during his remarks in Nebraska when he mentioned the possibility of an Iranian attack on U.S. soil. And we're going to quote the president here, verbatim from last night on the war and its economic fallout. Quote, "It's a small price to pay for keeping the world safe, keeping our country safe. They can take out a city. Let them take out Los Angeles. Let them take out San Diego. This is a very small price to pay." End quote. Former Deputy Attorney General under the Obama administration, Sally Yates, will spearhead a review of how Cornell University handles sexual misconduct complaints. University trustees made the announcement today as they tried to address an outpouring of anger over allegations of a 2024 gang rape at a fraternity house. Quebecers elected a sovereignist Parti Québécois minority government last night. Recent polling suggests even fewer of those who cast a ballot for the Parti Québécois candidate support sovereignty. 72% of Quebecers voted for somebody else last night. That's because five parties were running candidates for Quebec's National Assembly. It'll be difficult for the Parti Québécois under Premier-designate Paul St-Pierre Plamondon to do much with a minority government, as they won just 59 seats out of 127. The incoming premier will have to work with the Quebec Solidaire Party, who won 9 seats, to get the 64 members needed to pass legislation. The Quebec Liberals are the loyal opposition in Quebec's National Assembly with 40 seats. The Coalition Avenir Quebec, which had a majority government and had the premier, was completely wiped out. They won 0 seats last night, after being the party in power. 422 at WDEV. Braves at Dodgers Game 3 tonight. We'll jump into ESPN Radio's call of the National League Division Series that's tied at a game apiece after this broadcast at 6 p.m. That will be followed up by Padres at Brewers. The first pitch is at 6 p.m. We'll jump right into that when we get done here. That will be followed up by Padres at Brewers. Tampa Bay took a 2-0 series lead against the Yankees on the American League side last night. The White Sox have a 2-0 lead on the Guardians. Both of those series will pick up with Game 3 tomorrow. The Habs host Carolina at the Bell Center tonight. The Bruins are off until Thursday when they host Utah. The NFL Referees Association says they'll challenge the severity of the suspensions of two officials for unprofessional conduct, which the officials' union maintains went beyond appropriate punishment. The league yesterday suspended line judge Jeff Seaman for 2 games for swearing at Arizona Cardinals tight end Trey McBride and referee Adrian Hill for 1 game for yelling and gesturing at Minnesota Vikings linebacker Eric Wilson. Seaman was caught on camera cursing at McBride during the Cardinals' loss at the New York Giants. Hill yelled at Wilson and pointed at him to get away after the Vikings linebacker tried to help him to his feet after a collision knocked him over. A source tells ESPN's Adam Schefter that the Seattle Seahawks have decided not to sign veteran running back Joe Mixon to their practice squad after he underwent a physical. Sources had told ESPN yesterday that the team planned to sign Mixon, who did not play last year due to a foot injury, but that it was contingent on passing a physical. The United States team hasn't won a Ryder Cup in Europe since 1993. Captain Jim Furyk knows the Americans will be underdogs again at Adair Manor in Ireland next September. Furyk said today during a press conference in Ireland, "It's us against the world at this point, or us against Europe. There's going to be 50,000 people making a lot of noise. The Ryder Cup is such a great atmosphere, such a great arena, but we know what we're up against. We also know that it's been 34 years since we won in Europe. There's no secret." Money news next on WDEV.
3: Vermont is struggling. 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
0: At the closing bell 25 minutes ago, the S&P 500 up 44 to 7818. The NASDAQ up 122. Dow Jones Industrials up 253 to 51,521. That S&P 500 reaching a fresh all-time intraday high today, boosted by gains in key technology names, as well as declines in treasury yields. Chipmakers brought up the market. Marvel Technology popped 6%. Advanced Micro Devices gained 3%. As investors grew optimistic about the company's outlooks, others such as Broadcom traded up 4%. The Commerce Department says the U.S. trade deficit widened sharply in August amid an influx of goods related to the artificial intelligence build-out and the vagaries of import tariffs. Imports swelled 4.3% for the month, pushing the total imbalance to $105.6 billion. That marked a 13.7% jump from July, and was ahead of the Dow Jones consensus estimate for $102 billion, though the monthly total was up. The year-to-date deficit of $138.2 billion was off nearly 20% from the same period a year ago. A rapid rise in bond yields led by the 10-year U.S. Treasury has made dividend stocks less attractive as income investments. This market dynamic has hit stock prices hard in sectors that income-seeking investors such as seniors rely on, from real estate to utilities and materials. Giving up on dividend stocks is not a strategy, experts say, but neither is a desperate chase for higher yields. Paramount's $110 billion acquisition of Warner Brothers Discovery closed this morning. The new company is called Skydance and trades under the ticker symbol SKYD. CEO David Ellison fought for more than a year navigating competing bids and an antitrust lawsuit to take control of Warner Brothers Discovery's film studio, television networks, and HBO Max streaming business. CBS Radio Network, collateral damage. Kelce is launching three features on its election contracts to provide traders with more transparency on how active its markets are. Kelce election markets will have a Breyer score, which will measure the accuracy of its market's probability versus actual outcomes. Platform's also launching an activity feeds feature where it shows individual trades happening on election contracts live. Kelce decided to provide these additional features after noting election traders were participating on markets covering local races over national ones. And British Airways is building what it says is the world's largest business class on its Airbus A380 jets, the world's largest passenger airline, world's largest passenger plane. A high-end travel boom as airlines from budget carriers to large international icons introducing the new first-class cabins and other pricier seat options. And Jim Baker, who built a huge TV following and evangelical empire with his first wife, Tammy Faye, which later collapsed in a sex scandal and financial crimes, has died. His second wife, Lori Baker, said in a statement that he died yesterday, a cause of death not provided. The pair lived near Branson, Missouri, where they had filmed their television show, The Jim Baker Show, since its launch in 2003, but it was the PTL Club, which at its peak in the mid-1980s drew 13 million nightly Valley TV viewers that made Jim and Tammy Faye Baker cultural icons, so much so that they were often skewered in the 80s and 90s by late-night comedians and parodied on Saturday Night Live. The couple also built Heritage USA, a Christian theme park, and a hotel in Fort Mill, South Carolina. And a movie about their lives, The Eyes of Tammy Faye, was released in September 2021. Baker rose to prominence alongside other televangelist titans of the 80s. His death and that of Jimmy Swaggart last year marked the end of an era. Her legacy lives on in prosperity gospel preachers that still fill the airwaves. Jim Baker was 86.
4: Hi, I'm Rich Price. Back in 2010, Select launched Hug Your Farmer after a fire destroyed the barn at Pete's Greens. 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
0: We've got 54 degrees going down to an overnight low temperature around, low 30s, and could have patchy frost in the overnight hours, though mostly clear, mostly cloudy tomorrow with a high near 65 and a south wind that could gust up to 20 miles an hour. The full forecast in less than 15 minutes. In the headlines on this Tuesday, October the 6th on WDEV and the afternoon news service, UVM reaches a tentative deal with its unionized technical and support staff. The Central Vermont Career Center wants to expand access to more students in Washington County, but they'll need about $55 million to do that. The White House communications director tries to explain away comments the president made last night about two Southern California cities being acceptable collateral damage in the war with Iran. And the Parti Québécois wins a minority government in elections last night up north. It's 4:32.
6: With SRN News, I'm Bob Agnew in Washington. President Trump heading to Maryland today. That's after he visited Deep Red, Nebraska on Monday for another rally ahead of the midterm elections. Tomorrow, he makes his way back to the state of Texas. The administration says observers from the Organization for Security and Cooperation in Europe will not be invited to witness the upcoming midterms. That marks the first time in more than two decades monitors from the regional security group have been blocked. The leaders from OpenAI, Meta, Anthropic, and Google face some tough questions about AI safety during a New York City Council hearing on Monday. When asked to quantify the risk of catastrophic AI failure, the OpenAI executive said she couldn't give a number. That prompted the council speaker to call that answer flippant. The U.S. Supreme Court declined to hear an appeal from convicted Charleston, South Carolina church shooter Dylann Roof. The high court's decision came on the first day of its new term yesterday. This is SRN News.
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0: Just days after the unionized technical and support staff authorized a strike at UVM Medical Center, a tentative deal has been reached. On a new contract, last week, more than 3,000 technical and support staff cast ballots on whether to strike. Strike authorization was overwhelmingly approved, but union leaders and hospital officials continued talking, and now those parties have agreed on a new two-year contract pending union ratification. This news coming out this afternoon. The union had been bargaining with the hospital since April, and that story from Channel 3 this afternoon. An excavator struck a gas line at the back of South Burlington's Blue Mall today. It triggered a leak that drew a large emergency response. Dorset Street was closed from Market Street to Garden Street, and several businesses were forced to evacuate. Fire crews worked with Vermont Gas to secure the leak. The Vermont Air National Guard and St. Michael's College assisted South Burlington crews at the scene. Barry's Unified Union School District board members voted unanimously to approve a fourth budget proposal. It comes after voters rejected three prior spending plans, forcing the district to borrow money to keep the schools going. Many board members say they're not comfortable with the cuts, but they do believe this budget will get passed. Superintendent Emily Kinsley tells NBC5, quote, "We don't have enough money to make it through the year." The board-approved budget proposal is $56.6 million. Jared Krantz, chair of the school board, said the new budget proposal is $500,000 less than the prior one, bringing the total reduction to over $1 million compared to the original proposal from town meeting day. But Chairman Grant says the schools have a cash flow issue and they'll run out of money because without an approved budget, the district's legally limited to spending up to 87% of last year's school budget. They say it would keep some positions that are currently empty, vacant, and this is the only school district in Vermont without a budget this year. A Milton business is going to have to pay the state a fine of $6,750 for hazardous waste. Vermont Agency of Natural Resources says in December 2024, petroleum product from Rowley Fuels, Inc. overflowed from a fuel delivery truck during a transfer at their storage facility. Officials say up to 10 gallons of oil flowed into the nearby Lamoille River. The state says despite Rowley's efforts to clean that up that day, they still saw and smelled gas along the river. The Central Vermont Career Center wants to expand to more students in Washington County, but they'll need about $55 million to pull that off. The CVCC school board wants to expand the technical education school through a multi-campus model by building on the U32 campus in Montpelier. The Career Center is located at Spalding High School, and its capacity is roughly 245 students. The center says the new proposed expansion would increase their intake to about 450 students. An Essex woman woke up this morning in the lockup facing assault charges after an incident at the Williston Walmart yesterday morning. Police say they responded to the store for a report of a disruptive customer who had allegedly grabbed an employee. When the officers arrived, police say 38-year-old Talia Brunet refused their orders to leave and punched one of the officers in the face. Brunet was arrested and is being held without bail. It's 4:38.
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0: A Bellingham, Washington man has been arrested and charged in connection with a mass shooting in Tumbler Ridge, British Columbia earlier this year. The Canadian Broadcasting Corporation reports 30-year-old James Cody Bryant allegedly offered advice, money, and technical assistance to the shooter for 6 months leading up to the killings. U.S. and Canadian authorities will be holding a media availability on this at some point this afternoon, West Coast time. In February, Jesse Van Rootseler shot and killed her mother and half-brother at their family home, then went to Tumbler Ridge Secondary School, where she shot and killed five students aged 12 to 13 and an education assistant before killing herself. Police fired tear gas to control crowds in Paris and elsewhere today in France as more than a quarter million people rallied nationwide to support students demanding more education funding. Protests are increasing pressure on the administration of outgoing President Emmanuel Macron. The Interior Ministry estimates that 256,000 people took part in demonstrations across the country today, including 56,000 in Paris, where small groups of protesters clashed with riot officers at a city square during a largely peaceful march through the city. Most families of the six soldiers killed in the deadliest attack of the Iran war will not be attending a major White House event for Gold Star families hosted by President Trump. Only one family member of those killed in an Iranian strike March the 1st on a Kuwaiti port confirmed to the AP that they plan to attend tonight's reception with Trump and the First Lady. Troops who survived that attack have raised questions about why they were stationed at a site that didn't have sufficient air protection and was viewed as a likely target. The war, launched February 28th, has claimed the lives of 19 U.S. troops and wounded more than 800 others. The annual gathering honors Gold Star Mothers and Families Day, which falls on the last weekend of September. The White House says this year's reception honors nearly 40 fallen service members from conflicts dating to the Vietnam War. And Trump is expected to deliver remarks followed by a candle lighting ceremony and a musical performance that included a rendition of America the Beautiful. WDEV News Time, 4:42.
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0: Our WDEV News Watch continues at 4:44. The World Health Organization says Russian authorities told it that no cases of plague had been detected among anyone who had come into contact with a Siberian Plague Institute lab worker who died last week. In a statement to CBC News, the WHO said Russia had informed the agency Tuesday that the woman's illness appeared to be a typical acute respiratory viral infection, but that no case of plague has been recorded in Irkutsk, in either her or in anyone else. Authorities in that city previously said the 28-year-old woman identified in Russian media as Daria Shipilova died Friday from pneumonia of an as yet unestablished origin, leading to speculation that she had been infected with pneumonic plague a virulent form of the bacteria-borne illness. She was reported to be a technician at the Irkutsk Anti-Plague Research Institute of Siberia and Far East. We've got 54 degrees outside our WDEV studios, and we are cooling down to a temperature in the mid-30s tonight, and patchy frost through the overnight, mostly clear. Otherwise, and of course you need the calm conditions and the clear conditions in order to achieve a frost, that's what you're looking for. And mostly cloudy for tomorrow with a high near 65 and a south wind that the sustained winds aren't that bad. It's the gusts that could take you off guard if you work at a higher elevation or you use a ladder or scaffolding to do something. The wind's gusts can take you by surprise. A slight chance for showers in the early evening tomorrow night, and the pre-dawn hours of Thursday will have a chance for showers as well. Otherwise, mostly cloudy and gradually clearing with the overnight Wednesday and a Thursday with a low around 50. Showers likely for Thursday, mainly in the midday, under mostly cloudy with a high near 65. Friday's partly sunny with a high near 55. Saturday, mostly sunny with a high near 60. Sunday, mostly sunny with a high near 70. And Columbus Day is Monday, upcoming, with a high near 70 degrees. And at 4:46, the numbers around here are largely in the low to mid-50s. Morrisville checking in with 51. There is Island Pond. You're cloudy in 46. 52 in Barrie, 56 in Burlington and Plattsburgh and Middlebury, just some of the reporting stations in our immediate area. And Island Pond, I see, and I mentioned, because we've got 101.9. You can listen to WDEV on in the Northeast Kingdom from a transmitter there. That's when our 96.1 can't quite get in because our geography is what it is around here. And, of course, we have AM 550 and in Barrie at 96.5 and 98.3 in Montpelier and anywhere on your smart speaker when you ask it to play WDEV radio. The White House tried to do damage control today after President Trump's comments at a rally last night. White House Communications Director Stephen Chung tried to say that the president was not insinuating that he wanted Iran to attack U.S. cities, but instead wants to prevent Tehran from having that capability. The communications director said on social media today that the president's comments have been misunderstood and misrepresented in a, quote, media freakout that is not, quote, rooted in reality. Trump was discussing the Iran war and the resulting high gas prices that have become a midterm liability for Republicans during his remarks in Nebraska when he mentioned the possibility of an Iranian attack on U.S. soil. And we're going to quote the president verbatim from last night on the war and its economic fallout. Quote, it's a small price to pay for keeping the world safe, keeping our country safe. They can take out a city. Let them take out Los Angeles. Let them take out San Diego. This is a very small price to pay. End quote. Former Deputy Attorney General under the Obama administration, Sally Yates, will spearhead a review of how Cornell University handles sexual misconduct complaints. University trustees made the announcement today as they tried to address an outpouring of anger over allegations of a 2024 gang rape at a frat house there on campus. Quebecers elected a sovereignist Parti Québécois minority government last night. Recent polling suggests even fewer of those who cast a ballot for the PQ candidate on their respective local ballots support sovereignty. 72% of Quebecers voted for someone else last night because five parties were running for candidates for Quebec's National Assembly. It'll be difficult for the Parti Québécois under Premier-designate Paul St-Pierre Plamondon to do much with a minority government, as they just won 59 seats out of 127. The incoming premier will have to work with the Quebec Solidaire Party, who won 9 seats, to get the 64 members needed to pass legislation. The Quebec Liberals are the loyal opposition in Quebec's National Assembly. They came up from 19 to 40 seats this go-round, and the former governing party, the Coalition Avenir Quebec, was completely wiped out. They won no seats at all. Looking at the drive this Tuesday afternoon and Route 100 near the interstate is starting to get busier, and we can see that back up if you're headed south. The congestion starts at well before Gupville Road, but there's a stoplight there. And then, of course, if you're headed north, it looks like the exit 10 off-ramp on Interstate 89 is really busy as you're all waiting there at the stoplight to go to where you need to go, whether it is left, which would be south, or right, which would be north. And then you're going up. But the Waterbury Center part of it by the cider mill doesn't appear to be much of a delay at this point. However, you're still going to have slowdowns around the intersection with Route 100 and 108, and they're snarled in sort of all directions going through there. And now we have road work that is on Interstate 89 southbound, and that results in a block lane and slowdowns there. The slowdown appears to be smoothing itself out, but there's still some slowdown going on. That's between the Bolton Flats headed southbound to the Waterbury exit 10. And we see the Essex area, Route 15. I want to point out that that is heavy and slow between 289 and 128. We also have 2A that is heavy and slow around Industrial Avenue in that intersection. And again, coming into Essex Junction, Route 116, heavy and slow up to the intersection with Kennedy Drive and a stoplight there, and then again at the stoplight with Route 2. Route 2 heavy and slow between Burlington Airport Drive and the stoplight with 116. Then it calms down until you get to the interchange with Interstate 89. Shelburne Road's really gotten busy in the past half hour, as that is heavy and slow, making your way up to 189 this afternoon. And then the downtown Burlington, the streets that are around the UVM Medical Center, that's heavy and slow, along with the sort of the whole block up to about Route 7. And then it calms down if you're west of Route 7 into Burlington, and the drive on Routes 2 and 7 up from the traffic circle, north from the traffic circle in Winooski up to the interstate interchange, that is slow this afternoon as well. As Route 15 just popped up again, that is a little bit of a slog as you make your way to the Winooski traffic circle. That's after you have passed the Interstate 89 southbound on-ramp, that is. Lake Champlain Ferries on or close to schedule, and we'll check it again for you in the next half hour right here. Braves at Dodgers Game 3 tonight. We'll jump into ESPN Radio's call of the National League Division Series game that's tied at a game apiece after this broadcast, straight up at 6 o'clock. That'll be followed up by the Padres at Brewers. Tampa Bay took a 2-game-to-none series lead against the Yankees on the American League side last night. The White Sox have a 2-game-to-none lead on the Guardians. Both of those series will pick up with Game 3 tomorrow. The Habs host Carolina at the Bell Center tonight. The Bruins are off until Thursday, when they will host Utah. Sources tell ESPN's Adam Schefter that the Seahawks have decided not to sign veteran running back Joe Mixon to their practice squad after he underwent a physical. Sources had told ESPN yesterday that the team planned to sign him pending a physical. And so that was their out. Now where's Tom?
11: We and the WDEV Community Calendar, I'm Tom McLeod. It is the Fall Flea Market, and it benefits the work that Justice for Dogs does. That takes place Friday, October 9th, 9 to 5, Saturday, October 10th from 9 to 1, and this is at the Woolcut Town Hall, Route 15 in Woolcut. Now, drop-off day is Thursday, October 8th, and that's from 9 to 5. They're looking for clean working household items and clean clothing. 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During the sale, there's something for everyone. House plants, a 50-50 raffle, a lantern auction, and a bake sale. All 3 days, there's a bottle and can drop at the Woolcut Town Hall. They're getting low on canned cat food, so if you bring that, you can also enter to win a fall gift basket. If you need more details, 802-472-3894. Also in Woolcut on Saturday, it's the Fall Harvest Dinner, and takeout is from 4 to 5. You can dine in from 5 to 6. That's at the Woolcut United Methodist Church across from the Woolcut store. The menu is baked ham, baked beans, hash brown casserole, shepherd's pie, coleslaw, rolls, and a variety of desserts. $15 per person, children ages 6 to 10, $10, and if you're under 5, you get in free. Also on Saturday, it's the Twin Valleys Fall Craft Fair and Flea Market, and that's from 9 to 3 at the Twin Valleys Senior Center in East Montpelier. Antiques, handcrafted gifts, holiday decorations, and don't miss the gift certificates in the 50-50 raffle. They'll have burgers and hot dogs. That's at 4583 Route 2 in East Montpelier. The Meeting House on the Green in East Fairfield has their last concert of the year, and it benefits the local food shelf. The Oleo Romeos will be playing. That is going to be inside at the Meeting House on the Green. Doors open at 4:30 with light dinner fare and desserts. The music starts at 5. For more details, 802-827-6626. I'm Tom McLeod with the WDEV Community Calendar.
0: Thank you much. 4:56 and an update on the markets today. The Dow Jones Industrial Average up 273. The NASDAQ up 122. The S&P 500 up 44 points at the close. Those S&P numbers, in fact, all the markets rose due to declines in Treasury yields, as well as gains in key tech stocks. Chip makers brought up the market. Marvel Technology popped 6%. Advanced Micro Devices gained 3%. As investors grew optimistic about those companies' outlooks, others such as Broadcom traded up 4%. The Commerce Department says the trade deficit widened sharply in August amid an influx of goods related to the artificial intelligence build-out and the vagaries of import tariffs. Imports swelled 4.3% for the month, pushing the total imbalance to $105.6 billion. That marked a 13% jump from July. It was ahead of the Dow Jones consensus estimate, but the year-to-date deficit was off nearly 20% from the same period a year ago. And the rise in bond yields led by the 10-year U.S. Treasury has made dividend stocks less attractive as income investments. As market dynamics hit stock prices hard and sectors that income-seeking investors such as seniors rely on, from real estate to utilities and materials, giving up on dividend stocks is not a strategy, experts say, but neither is a desperate chase for higher yields. It's 4:58.
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0: It's a minute to 5 o'clock here on WDEV, and we'll have the top of the hour news coming up in less than a minute. Patchy frost is going to be a situation in the overnight hours. Otherwise, mostly clear. We've got 54 degrees going down to an overnight low of about 33 degrees and a mostly cloudy day tomorrow. High near 63. Braves at Dodgers Game 3 tonight. We'll jump into ESPN Radio's call of the National League Division Series that's tied at a game apiece after this broadcast. In the headlines, UVM reaches a tentative deal with its unionized technical and support staff. Central Vermont Career Center wants to expand access to more students at Washington County, but they'll need about $55 million to do that. White House Communications Director trying to explain away comments the president made last night about two Southern California cities being acceptable collateral damage in the war with Iran. And the Parti Québécois wins a minority government in elections north of the border last night. It's 5 o'clock.
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6: Breaking news this hour at Town Hall. I'm Bob Agnew in Washington. President Trump continues to campaign for Republican candidates ahead of the midterms. He's returning to Texas tomorrow.
14: Governor Greg Abbott says that President Trump is committed to keeping Texas red.
15: Whenever he does show up, it leads to excitement among the base.
14: It's also seen as a boost to fundraising. The latest campaign finance report shows that the governor is burning through cash in his bid for re-election. Around $70 million was spent in the last quarter. That's five times his Democratic opponent. I'm Jennifer Kuiper.
6: In Omaha, Nebraska, the doors have just opened at Dunham House. That's a $14 million project that will treat wounded veterans challenged by moderate to severe traumatic brain injuries. Kate McCauley is president and CEO of the organization, Wounded Warriors Family Support, and says there's nothing like Dunham House anywhere else in the country.
16: I know firsthand by working with veterans, I know what we're doing to help them, and I can tell you, I see it in their eyes that they know they have not been forgotten. And a house like the Dunham House will show them, listen, you have an alternate housing choice. So our doors are open to any of those combat wounded veterans. We would love to have you apply to be here.
6: Kate McCauley adds the $14 million Dunham House was built without one penny of tax dollars. In fact, it's funded 100% by private donations from Americans who visit their website, dunhamhouse.org. New details are out now on that fly-to-buy cockpit attack. More details coming from Willie Nelson in this report.
17: The co-pilot who attacked the captain on a fly-to-buy flight from Dubai to Tel Aviv has admitted he planned to crash the plane into a target in Israel. Investigators say he told them he meant to keep flying as normal, then hit Ben Gurion Airport or a building in Tel Aviv. Passengers stopped the attack and the plane made an emergency landing. Officials are still checking whether he had outside help. Willie Nelson, Washington.
6: On Wall Street at the close, the Dow up about 250 points. More at townhall.com.
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6: Wall Street would appear to be headed for a record-setting $90 billion gain this year.
19: The industry made nearly $46 billion in the first half of 2026. That's up over 51% from the same time last year. Wall Street also added 7,000 jobs, raising the city's securities workforce to a record 207,400. The city and the state benefit from Wall Street's windfall. It's added nearly $8 billion to the city's budget and pumped almost $26.5 billion into state coffers. The report warns, however, that next year may be different, citing stubborn inflation and the economic impacts from the war with Iran. In New York, I'm Daria Aldinger.
6: The Supreme Court is declining to hear an appeal from convicted Charleston, South Carolina church shooter Dylan Roof. The High Court's decision came on the first day of its new term. Yesterday, Roof was found guilty of opening fire on a group of African-American parishioners. Breaking news and analysis at townhall.com. Secretary of State Rubio says the U.S. is keeping close watch on a reported death from the plague in Siberia.
20: Suffice it to say, we're glad to be aware of it. We're watching it very closely, hour by hour. We have multiple agencies, not just in the United States, but internationally, that are watching it. We encourage Russia to be transparent and share more information with the world so that all of us could react accordingly and appropriately. But we'll have to make those decisions on the basis of the information that we're learning and are being provided.
6: New York's governor taking action following a surge in measles cases. Ann Thompson reports.
21: Kathy Hochul declaring a statewide disaster emergency after measles cases surpassed 100 there. The order allowing a wider range of healthcare professionals to vaccinate and test patients for the virus.
6: That's Ann Thompson reporting. Nearby Pennsylvania has also been grappling with a deadly measles outbreak, its largest in more than three decades. You'll find breaking news and analysis at townhall.com. From Washington, I'm Bob Agnew.

0: week, more than 3,000 technical and support staff cast ballots on whether to strike. That authorization was overwhelmingly approved, but union leaders and hospital officials kept talking, and now there's apparently a deal on a new two-year contract. That's pending union ratification, of course. The union had been bargaining with the hospital since April. An excavator struck a gas line at the back of South Burlington's Blue Mall today, triggering a leak that drew a large emergency response. Dorset Street was closed from Market Street to Garden Street, and several businesses were forced to evacuate. Fire crews worked with Vermont Gas to secure the leak. The Vermont Air National Guard and St. Michael's College assisted South Burlington crews at the scene. The Barry Unified School District's board members unanimously approved a fourth budget proposal last night. Comes after voters rejected three previous spending plans, forcing the district to borrow money to keep the schools going. Many board members say they're not comfortable with the cuts, but they do believe the budget will get passed. Jarrett Grant, chair of the school board, tells NBC5 the new budget proposal is $500,000 less than the prior one, bringing the total reduction to over $1 million compared with the original proposal that got shot down on town meeting day. And Chairman Grant says the schools have a cash flow issue and they will run out of money because without an approved budget, the district is legally limited to spending up to 87% of last year's school budget. They plan to keep some positions that are currently empty, vacant. And by the way, this is the only school district in Vermont without a budget this year. You're at the afternoon news service from Radio Vermont, and it's 8 minutes past 5 o'clock.
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0: A Milton business is going to have to pay the state of Vermont a fine of $6,750 for a hazardous waste spill. The Agency of Natural Resources says in December 2024, petroleum product from Rowley Fuels, Inc. overflowed from a fuel delivery truck during a transfer at their storage facility. Officials say up to 10 gallons of oil flowed into the nearby Lamoille River. State says despite Rowley's efforts to clean that up that day, they still saw and smelled gas along the river. The Central Vermont Career Center wants to expand access to more students in Washington County, but they'll need about $55 million in order to do it. The CVCC School Board wants to expand the technical education school through a multi-campus model by building on the U32 campus in Montpelier. The Career Center is located at Spalding High School, and its capacity is roughly 245 students. The center said the newly proposed expansion model would increase their intake to about 450 students. 510 at WDEV. Stop and Go Patrol this Tuesday afternoon, and it keeps changing by the minute. The Essex stretch of Route 15 between 289 and 128 has calmed down, though, so we can count that as a win. There is a vehicle on the shoulder, Interstate 89 northbound. This is looks like it's just before Route 116 goes overhead. That's where that vehicle is on the shoulder in the northbound direction of 89. Route 2 is heavy and slow between the airport drive and Route 116. 116 is slow from, it's the intersection with Kennedy Drive. That's where it's heavy and slow. And then up again.

0: Again, up to the stoplight with Route 2, South Burlington, Shelburne Road, the tie up there, heading up to 189 has gotten smaller, but you still have heavy and slow before you can get on to 189. They're still working in Shelburne, it appears, or at least there's some residual congestion that is resulting from it as they continue to work at their big project that's on Route 7 there. Now, to Centremont and Waterbury, and particularly Route 100, it is heavy and slow from Waterbury Center right on through to, you hit the interstate, fortunately. I wish you could say something else, but that wouldn't be honest with you. And if you're headed north on 89, want to get off at exit 10, you've got plenty of company waiting at the stoplight. And that wait at the stoplight's creating a little bit of a snarl there on the off-ramp. It so appears. And then Route 100 is heavy and slow through the center of Stowe as Route 108 comes on in. Looks like it's starting to calm down a little bit, but nothing of all that much. And the rest of our listening area, we want to go and point out the things that go on in the rest of the area, but we don't see much in the order. There is a paving project that has probably ended for the day. That's on Route 22, New York Route 22, and that runs from where the Charlotte Essex Ferry leaves you up until the intersection with Route 9 in Willsboro. And that I believe there's some lane shifts as well on the Adirondack Northway, but nothing too big. Lake Champlain ferries running on or close to schedule, and we will check it again for you in the next half hour here on WDEV. It's 5:13, make that, and our news watch continues. A man from Bellingham, Washington, has been arrested and charged in connection with the mass shooting in Tumbler Ridge, British Columbia, back in the winter. The Canadian Broadcasting Corporation reports 30-year-old James Cody Bryant allegedly offered advice, money, and technical assistance to the shooter for 6 months leading up to the killings. In February, Jesse Von Rutzeler shot and killed her mother and half-brother at their family home, then went to Tumbler Ridge Secondary School along the Alberta boundary in the Rockies, where she shot and killed five students aged 12 to 13 and an education assistant before killing herself. In Paris, police fired tear gas to control crowds, as well as elsewhere in France today, as more than a quarter million people rallied nationwide to support students demanding more education funding. Protests increasing pressure on the administration of outgoing President Emmanuel Macron. The Interior Ministry estimates that 256,000 people took part in demonstrations across that country today, including 56,000 in Paris, where small groups of protesters clashed with riot officers at a city square during a largely peaceful march through the city. And death row inmate, the death row inmate in Krista Pike is conscious and speaking. I'm just seeing this here now. The BBC is reporting this after her failed execution attempt. Her lawyers are saying this. The 50-year-old Pike continues to receive critical medical care while handcuffed in hospital, according to a statement from her attorneys. She was sentenced to death following her conviction for murdering Colleen Slemmer in 1995, but Pike survived two lethal injections last week and was transferred to a Nashville hospital for treatment. Her lawyers had said in days afterwards that she was unconscious while medical staff cleared her body of the chemical injected during the failed execution attempt. They say she's the only person known to have survived a completed execution attempt in the U.S., and authorities have yet to say whether they will try again to execute her. 5:15 now on WDEV, and we have 54 degrees outside our studios, cooling down to an overnight low temperature in the mid to low to mid-30s tonight. Patchy frost in the overnight hours, but it'll be a mostly clear Night tomorrow, mostly cloudy with a high near 65 and a south wind that could gust up to 20 miles an hour. This is of particular interest if you're trying to do something at a certain elevation or you're working on scaffolding or the ladder or something like that. And doing roofing, the wind could not be exactly called for. That's what we're trying to say. Mostly cloudy tomorrow night, then gradually clearing with a low temperature around 45 and a slight chance for showers in the evening and overnight hours tomorrow night. Showers likely for Thursday, mainly in the midday. A mostly cloudy high near 65 and a partly sunny high near 55 for Friday. Near 60 on Saturday, near 70 by Sunday, and near 70 again on Columbus Day Monday. And again, 54 degrees outside our WDEV studios.
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0: White House tried to do damage control today after President Trump's comments at a rally last night. The White House Communications Director Stephen Chung tried to say that the president was not insinuating that he wanted Iran to attack U.S. cities, but instead wants to prevent Tehran from having that capability. The communications director said on social media today that the president's comments have been misunderstood and misrepresented in a, quote, media freakout that is not rooted in reality. Trump was discussing the Iran war and the resulting high gas prices that have become a midterm liability for Republicans during his remarks in Nebraska when he mentioned the possibility of an Iranian attack on U.S. soil. And we're going to quote the president verbatim from last night in the war and its economic fallout. Quote, it's a small price to pay for keeping the world safe, keeping our country safe. They can take out a city. Let them take out Los Angeles. Let them take out San Diego. This is a very small price to pay. End quote. Former Deputy Attorney General under the Obama administration, Sally Yates, will spearhead a review of how Cornell University handles sexual misconduct complaints. University trustees made the announcement today as they tried to address an outpouring of anger over allegations of a 2024 gang rape at a frat house. Quebecers elected a Sovereignist Parti Québécois minority government last night. Recent polling suggests even fewer of those who cast a ballot of the Parti Québécois candidate support sovereignty. 72% of Quebecers voted for someone else last night because five parties were running candidates for Quebec's National Assembly. It'll be tricky for the Parti Québécois under Premier-designate Paul St-Pierre Plamondon to do much with a minority government that he has won with just 59 seats out of 127. The incoming premier will have to work with the Quebec Solidaire Party, who won 9 seats, to get the 64 members needed to pass legislation. In particular, a budget. They can't pass a budget. There's got to be another election. That's how it works in a parliamentary system. The Quebec Liberals are the loyal opposition of Quebec's National Assembly with 40 seats, up from 19 last time around. The Coalition Avenir Quebec, which last time around had a majority government, was completely wiped out. Not a single seat was won for their party last night. Party of the outgoing premier. 520 at WDEV.
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0: Braves at Dodgers game 3 tonight. The first pitch is in less than 45 minutes, and we will take you to that game as that first pitch is being thrown, or perhaps just a little bit beforehand. 6 o'clock is when we get done here, and that is when that National League Division Series that's tied at a game apiece will have its game 3 begin. That'll be followed up by Padres at Brewers. Tampa Bay took a 2-0 lead against the Yankees on the American League side last night. The White Sox have a 2-0 lead on the Guardians. Both of those series will pick up with Game 3 tomorrow. The Habs host Carolina at the Bell Center tonight. The Bruins are off until Thursday when they will host Utah. The NFL Referees Association says they'll challenge the severity of the suspensions of two officials for unprofessional conduct, which the officials union maintains went beyond appropriate punishment. The league yesterday suspended line judge Jeff Seaman for 2 games for swearing at Arizona Cardinals tight end Trey McBride. And they suspended referee Adrian Hill for 1 game for yelling and gesturing at Minnesota Vikings linebacker Eric Wilson. Seaman was caught on camera cursing at McBride during the Cardinals' loss to New York Giants. Hill yelled at Wilson and pointed for him to get away after the Vikings linebacker tried to help him to his feet after a collision knocked him over. Sources tell ESPN's Adam Schefter that the Seattle Seahawks have decided to not sign veteran running back Joe Mixon, after all, to their practice squad after he underwent a physical. Sources had told ESPN yesterday that the team planned to sign Mixon, who did not play last year due to a foot injury, but that was contingent on passing a physical. You hear that line used in just about every single trade that ever is mentioned, regardless of sport, on here or anywhere, and that was their out. They're not signing him. The U.S. team hasn't won a Ryder Cup in Europe since 1993. Captain Jim Furyk knows the Americans will be underdogs again at Adair Manor in Ireland next September. Furyk said today during a news conference in Ireland, quote, "It's us against the world at this point, or us against Europe. There's going to be 50,000 people making a lot of noise. The Ryder Cup is such a great atmosphere, such a great arena, but we know what we're up against. We also know it's been 34 years since we won in Europe. It's no secret." Money Watch next on WDEV. It's 524.
6: For 30 years, Vermont has been on the forefront of an experiment with progressive policies, and the results are clear. The experiment has failed. Vermont now has the most expensive health care in the country. Our public schools cost more per pupil than every other state but one, and our student outcomes are dropping the fastest. We have the fastest growing homeless population, and our energy prices are among the highest in the country. And Vermont is last for economic momentum. With this track record of policy failure, it's not surprising that a recent poll shows 89% of Vermonters find our state unaffordable, and 64% of young adults are planning to leave. What has been missing from our policies is fiscal responsibility. You can't increase spending at twice the rate of inflation without consequences. We need to change Vermont's fiscal direction before it's too late. I'm Elizabeth Brown, State Director of the Fiscal Alliance Foundation. Find out more about how Vermont got here and how we can get back on track at fiscalalliancefoundation.org or follow us on social media.
0: 525. 5, and the S&P 500 closed today up 45 points to 7818. The Nasdaq up 122 to 27,599. The Dow Jones Industrial Average up 253 to 51,521. The S&P 500 rose, in fact, to a fresh all-time intraday high today, boosted by gains in key tech names as well as declines in treasury yields. More on the treasury yields in a moment here. Chip makers brought up the market. Marvell Technology popped 6%. Advanced Micro Devices gained 3%. Investors grew optimistic about the company's outlooks. Others such as Broadcom traded up 4%. The Commerce Department says the trade deficits widened sharply in August amid an influx of goods related to artificial intelligence buildup and the vagaries of import tariffs. Imports swelled 4.3% for the month. Wanted to get stuff in, I guess, before the tariffs hit, or got worse. Products are banned altogether. They're pushing the total imbalance to $105.6 billion. That marked a 13% jump from July. It was ahead of the Dow Jones consensus estimate of $102 billion. Though the monthly total was up, the year-to-date deficit of $138.2 billion was off nearly 20% from the same period last year. Back to bonds and the rapid rise in bond yields. It's led the 10-year U.S. Treasury to make dividend stocks less attractive as income investments. As market dynamics hit stock prices hard in sectors that income-seeking investors such as seniors rely on, from real estate to utilities and materials, giving up on dividend stocks is not a strategy, experts say, but neither is a desperate chance for higher yields. Paramount's completely swallowed its $110 billion acquisition of Warner Brothers Discovery. That closed this morning. The new company is called Skydance and trades under the ticker symbol SKYD. CEO David Ellison fought for more than a year navigating competing bids and an antitrust lawsuit to take control of Warner Brothers Discovery's film studio, TV networks, and HBO streaming business on the CBS radio network, was apparently collateral damage as they got ready to make that buy as well. British Airways, building what it says is the world's largest business class on its Airbus A380 jets, the world's largest passenger plane, a high-end travel boom as airlines from budget carriers to large international icons introducing the first class cabins and other pricier seat options.
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0: It's 529, and Jim Baker, who built a huge TV following and evangelical empire with his first wife, Tammy Faye, which later collapsed in a sex scandal and financial crimes, has died. His second wife, Lori Baker, said in a statement that he died yesterday. Cause of death not provided. The pair lived near Branson, Missouri, where they had filmed their TV show, The Jim Baker Show, since its launch in 2003. But it was the PTL Club, which at its peak in the mid-80s drew 13 million nightly TV viewers. That made Jim and Tammy Faye Baker cultural icons, so much so that they are often skewered in the 80s and 90s by late-night comics and parodied on Saturday Night Live. Couple also built Heritage USA, a Christian theme park, and a hotel in Fort Mill, South Carolina, and a movie about their lives. The Eyes of Tammy Faye was released September 2021. Baker rose to prominence alongside other televangelist titans of the 80s. His death and that of Jimmy Swaggart last year marked the end of an era, legacy lives on in prosperity gospel preachers who still fill the airwaves. Jim Baker was 86. We have 54 degrees outside our WDEV studios, and we are going down to an overnight low temperature in the low to mid 30s tonight, with some patchy frost for some of us in the overnight hours under mostly clear skies. Mostly cloudy tomorrow with a high near 65 and a south wind that could gust up to 20 miles an hour. The full forecast on the way in about 15 minutes. 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I'm Bob Welch on WDEV, Vermont's news station. In the headlines, UVM's reached a tentative deal with its unionized technical support staff, UVM Medical Center, that is. Central Vermont Career Center wants to expand access to more students in Washington County, but they'll need about $55 million to do so. And the Parti Québécois wins a minority government in elections north of the border last night. It's 5:31.
9: With SRN News, I'm Bob Agnew in Washington. President Trump in Maryland today after he visited Deep Red, Nebraska on Monday for another rally ahead of the midterm elections. He spoke in Grand Island in support of Senator Pete Ricketts and other Republicans running in the state. He's also talking today about a new shipyard in Baltimore. Tomorrow it's back to the state of Texas. The administration says observers from the Organization for Security and Cooperation in Europe will not be invited to witness the upcoming midterms. That marks the first time in more than two decades that monitors from the regional security group have been blocked. The U.S. Supreme Court is declining to hear an appeal from convicted Charleston, South Carolina church shooter Dylan Roof. The High Court's decision came on the first day of their new term. Roof had been found guilty of opening fire at a group of African-American parishioners at Mother Emanuel AME Church back in 2015, killing nine people. At the close on Wall Street, the Dow was up 265. This is SRN News.
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0: Our WDEV News Watch continues at 5:33, just days after the unionized technical and support staff authorized a strike. A tentative deal has been reached with the UVM Medical Center on a new contract. Last week, you'll recall, more than 3,000 technical and support staff cast ballots on whether to strike. A strike authorization was overwhelmingly approved, but union leaders and hospital officials kept talking, and now the parties have agreed on a new two-year deal. Pending union ratification, the details will come out sooner or later. The union had been in bargaining sessions with the hospital since April. An excavator struck a gas line at the back of South Burlington's Blue Mall today. That triggered a leak that drew a large emergency response. Dorset Street was closed from Market Street to Garden Street, and several businesses were forced to evacuate. Fire crews worked with Vermont Gas to secure the leak. Vermont Air National Guard and St. Michael's College assisted South Burlington crews at the scene. The Barry Unified School District's board members unanimously approved a fourth budget proposal, and this comes after voters rejected three prior spending plans, forcing the district to borrow money to keep the schools open and running. Many board members say they're not comfortable with the cuts, but they do believe this budget will get passed. Superintendent Emily Kinsley tells NBC5, "We don't have enough money to make it through the year," end quote. The board-approved budget proposal is $56.6 million. Jared Grant, chair of the school board, said the new budget proposal is $500,000 less than the previous one, bringing the total reduction to over $1 million compared with the original proposal from town meeting day. Without an approved budget, you see, the district's legally limited to spending up to 87% of last year's school budget. And the latest proposal has reductions, leaving vacancies open, and a $200,000 decrease in administrative staff. That will keep some positions that are currently empty, vacant, and that school board, by the way, is the only one in Vermont without a budget this year. A Milton business is going to have to pay the state of Vermont a fine of $6,750 for a hazardous waste spill. The Vermont Agency of Natural Resources says that in December 2024, petroleum product from Rowley Fuels, Inc. overflowed from a fuel delivery truck during a transfer at their storage facility. Officials say up to 10 gallons of oil flowed into the nearby Lamoille River. State says despite Rowley's efforts to clean up that day, that the state still saw and smelled fuel along the river. Central Vermont Career Center wants to expand access to more students in Washington County, but they'll need about $55 million in order to do it. The CVCC School Board wants to expand the technical education school through a multi-campus model by building on the U32 campus in Montpelier. Career Center, located at Spalding High School, and its capacity is roughly 245 students. Center said the newly proposed expansion model would increase their intake to about 450 students. An Essex woman woke up this morning in the lockup. She's facing assault charges after an incident at the Williston Walmart yesterday. Police say they responded to the store for a report of a disruptive customer who allegedly grabbed an employee. And when police arrived, they say 38-year-old Telia Brunet refused their orders to leave and punched one of the officers in the face. Brunet was arrested and is being held without bail. It's 5:37 on WDEV's Afternoon News Service.
12: I love my job. Yeah, I really love it.
13: Brian Bittner of Bittner Antiques in Shelburne.
12: 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I never know what I'm going to see. I've seen some incredible things. One of the first calls that I had in the area, I turned the corner in this living room, and there's an original Gilbert Stuart painting of George Washington. It was not for sale, but it's just incredible. I mean, I didn't have to go to the museum, drive to wherever, the Met, and I got to see it and talk to the lady about it. Her great-great-great relative was a signer of the Declaration, and they grew up in Philadelphia. Well, she got the George painting by Gilbert Stuart, and she called her brother up and said, what about the Martha? And he said, we didn't think anybody wanted it. It's in the dumpster. The stories are incredible. I love it.
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0: A man from Bellingham, Washington, has been arrested and charged in connection with a mass shooting in Tumbler Ridge, British Columbia, earlier this year. The Canadian Broadcasting Corporation reports 30-year-old James Cody Bryant allegedly offered money, advice, and technical assistance to the shooter for 6 months leading up to the killings back in February. That's when Jesse Van Rootseller shot and killed her mother and half-brother at their family home, then went to Tumbler Ridge Secondary School, where she shot and killed five students aged 12 to 13 and an education assistant before killing herself. In France, police fired tear gas to control crowds in Paris and elsewhere in that country as more than a quarter of a million people rallied nationwide to support students demanding more education funding. Protests are increasing pressure on the administration of outgoing President Emmanuel Macron. The Interior Ministry estimated that 256,000 people took part in demonstrations across France today, including 56,000 in Paris, where small groups of protesters clashed with riot officers at a city square during a largely peaceful march through the city. It's 5:40 on WDEV. Most families of the six soldiers killed in the deadly attack of the Iran war, the deadliest attack in the Iran war, will not be attending a major White House event for Gold Star families hosted by President Trump. Only one family member of those killed in an Iranian drone strike March 1st on Port Shuaiba in Kuwait confirmed to the AP that they plan to attend tonight's reception with Trump and the First Lady. Troops who survived the attack have raised questions about why they were stationed at a site that didn't have sufficient air protection and was viewed as a likely target. The war, launched February 28th, has claimed the lives of 19 U.S. troops and wounded more than 800 others. The White House tried to do damage control today after President Trump's comments at a rally last night. White House Communications Director Stephen Chung tried to say that the president was not insinuating that he was okay with Iran attacking U.S. cities, but instead wants to prevent Tehran from having that capability. The communications director said on social media today that the president's comments have been misunderstood and misrepresented a, quote, media freakout that is not rooted in reality. Trump was discussing the Iran war, the resulting high gas prices that have become a midterm liability for Republicans during his remarks in Nebraska when he mentioned the possibility of an Iranian attack on U.S. soil. And we're going to quote the president verbatim from last night of the war and its economic fallout. Quote, it's a small price to pay for keeping the world safe, keeping our country safe. They can take out a city. Let them take out Los Angeles. Let them take out San Diego. This is a very small price to pay. End quote.
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0: 5:43 at WDEV. Former Deputy Attorney General under the Obama administration, Sally Yates, will spearhead a review of how Cornell University handles sexual misconduct complaints. University trustees made the announcement today as they tried to address an outpouring of anger over allegations of a 2024 gang rape at a frat house on campus. Quebecers elected a sovereignist Parti Québécois minority government last night. Recent polling suggests that even fewer of those who cast a ballot for the Parti Québécois candidate support sovereignty. 72% of Quebecers voted for someone else last night, because five parties were running candidates for Quebec's National Assembly. It'll be tricky for the Parti Québécois under Premier-designate Paul St-Pierre Plamondon to do much with a minority government, as they won just 59 seats out of 147, and they need 64 in order to have a majority government. The incoming premier will have to work with the Quebec Solidaire Party, who won 9 seats, to get that 64 members needed to pass legislation. The Quebec Liberals are the loyal opposition in Quebec's National Assembly with 40 seats, up from 19 last time around. The Parti Québécois, for them, they were down to 3 seats, and now they're up to 59. The former governing Coalition Avenir Quebec was completely wiped out. They won no seats last night. 0. We're at 5:45 now on WDEV, and it is 54 degrees, going down to an overnight low temperature of around 32. That means patchy frost in the overnight hours for some of us, mostly clear, though, mostly cloudy tomorrow with a high near 65 and a south wind that could gust as high as 20 miles an hour. Slight chance for showers tomorrow night before 8 p.m. Then again, we may notice them in the pre-dawn hours of Thursday. Mostly cloudy for Wednesday night, then gradually becoming mostly clear with a low around 45. For Thursday, showers likely in the midday, mostly cloudy otherwise with a high near 64. Partly sunny with a high near 55 for Friday, 60 for Saturday, 70 for Sunday. And Columbus Day, Monday, with a high near 70 degrees. And we got a moment here. We can look at the temperatures around the region. 49 in Morrisville, 45 at Island Pond. Barrie's got 50. Burlington's got 54, as is Plattsburgh and Middlebury, 55. White River Junction, 53, with Ticonderoga at 54. And Sherbrooke's 49 right now. Montreal and Ottawa, 53. Portland is 59 under sunny skies, and Boston's got sunny and 59 degrees right now. Hudson Valley, 57 in Albany, 59 Poughkeepsie, 60 in White Plains. And the we'll have traffic and sports, and NASCAR today is part of that coming up on WDEV. It's 5:47.
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0: Christina Pike, the Tennessee inmate who survived Tennessee's attempt to execute her, is awake and speaking as she receives treatment at a hospital, according to her attorneys. Pike's attorneys say her prognosis is still unclear and she faces a long recovery, in their words. Her attorneys say they are grateful for the first responders and the medical team at the hospital who treated Krista like a human and have provided exceptional care to her. A statement, the first indication that Pike has improved since an ambulance carried her away from a Nashville prison last Wednesday. Pike survived two doses of pentobarbital as they attempted to put her to death for the 1995 beating and stabbing of classmate Colleen Schlemmer. The lethal injection drug didn't kill her, but her lawyers say her arms were left burned and blistered As recently as Sunday, her attorneys said Pike had remained unconscious and on a ventilator since the failed execution attempt. 5:50 on WDEV. Tuesday afternoon traffic watch, and let's see if we figure out what the update is. And it is slow going, although Interstate 89 is cleared up. There's no more slow situation on there. The work zones have been ended for the day there. You still have a slow drive through Shelburne and a work zone there. And Waterbury, Route 100 from Waterbury Center to the interstate is slow going. Looks like the slowdown on the Interstate 89 off-ramp and the northbound is cleared up, but if you're headed north, the congestion kind of starts not too long after you've gotten off the interstate anyway. So it's gotten a little bit smaller, but it's still rather intense. And you're waiting several light cycles in order to get yourself out of Guptill Road onto the Waterbury Still Road, which tends to happen when you have a lot of fall foliage traffic. The other things that we are looking at, the intersection with Route 100 and 108 is still a little congested there. And the situation in Winooski, where we had Routes 2 and 7 heavy and slow through there, that's no longer a problem. And Route 2 is kind of cleared up as well through South Burlington. Still on the road, easy does it. Our next report comes from Lee Cattell at 6:10 tomorrow morning here on WDEV. Braves at Dodgers, Game 3 tonight. We'll jump into ESPN Radio's call of the National League Division Series. That's tied at a game apiece. After this broadcast at 6 o'clock, that will be followed up by Padres at Brewers. Tampa Bay took a 2-0 series lead against the Yankees on the American League side last night. The White Sox have a 2-0 lead on the Guardians. Both of those series will pick up with Game 3 tomorrow. The Habs host Carolina at the Bell Center tonight. The Bruins are off until Thursday, when they will host Utah.
20: Briscoe does the math to catch Larson. I'm Susie Armstrong. The story next on NASCAR Today.
21: All right, hot shots. Engines off, pencils down. 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
21: 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Might as well call it a season. That's it. Got it? Good. This fall, the chase is back. Time to win a championship. The NASCAR Cup Series Chase, presented by Mobil 1 and brought to you by Xfinity at Charlotte, Sunday at 3 p.m. Eastern on USA.
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20: Following his Vegas victory, Chase Briscoe advanced to sixth, 84 points behind NASCAR Cup Series chase leader Kyle Larson. The Joe Gibbs Racing driver has done the math and calculated just what it's going to take to catch and pass the defending series champ.
24: You have to outscore him and outscore everybody else. And the best way to do that is by winning races. So realistically, you have to, I think, outscore him by 16 or something points a race or somewhere in there to be able to pass him. And that's ultimately winning the races. So the encouraging thing is after five races, Larson is 40 points above and he started 55 back. So if he could do that in the first five, there's no reason why we can't do it in the second five.
20: I'm Susie Armstrong. This is NASCAR Today on the Motor Racing Network.
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0: Closing numbers on Wall Street, the S&P 500 up 45 points to 78.18, NASDAQ up 122, Dow Jones Industrial Average up 253. That S&P rose to a fresh all-time intraday high. That was boosted by gains in key technology stocks, as well as declines in treasury yields. Chip makers brought up the market. Marvel Technology popped 6%, Advanced Micro Devices up 3%. And Broadcom traded up 4%. Investors growing optimistic about those companies' outlooks. The Commerce Department says the U.S. trade deficit widened sharply in August amid an influx of goods related to artificial intelligence build-out and the vagaries of import tariffs. Imports swelled 4.3% for the month of August, pushing the total imbalance to $105.6 billion. That marked a 13.7% jump from July and ahead of the Dow Jones consensus estimate for $102 billion, but the monthly total was up. The year-to-date deficit of $138.2 billion was off nearly 20% from the same period a year ago. Paramount's $110 billion acquisition of Warner Brothers Discovery closed this morning. The new company is called Skydance and trades under the ticker symbol SKYD. CEO David Ellison fought for more than a year, navigating competing bids and an antitrust lawsuit to take control of Warner Brothers Discovery's film studio, TV networks, and HBO Max streaming businesses. British Airways, building what it says is the world's largest business class on its Airbus A380 jets, the world's largest passenger plane. A high-end travel boom as airlines from budget carriers to large international icons introducing new first-class cabins and other pricier seat options. Before we take our final break and then join up with ESPN Radio and their first pitch of the game with the Braves at Dodgers Game 3, that had slipped the mind for just a fraction of a second. I'll mention the weather forecast one last time. Patchy frost through the overnight, otherwise mostly clear with a low around 33. Mostly cloudy tomorrow with a high near 63 degrees and showers likely in the midday for Thursday. Otherwise mostly cloudy with a high temperature near 64 degrees. 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I'm Bob Welch. Make it a great night and enjoy the game.
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0: 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Time for baseball in Atlanta. We got a matchup of aces. Out we go to Truist Park for game three. Once again with Jess Mendoza. Here's Dave O'Brien.
13: Thanks, Chris. We cannot wait to get this one underway tonight between Sale and Yamamoto, between Atlanta and Los Angeles, with the series even at one game apiece. And it's an absolutely spectacular weather night in Atlanta. Unlike the heat wave in Los Angeles, where the temperatures were a crushing 100 degrees, it's going to be very, very nice here tonight. Eventually, the temperatures will be in the 70s and not a cloud in the sky here at Truist Park. Great to have you with us. And we really look forward to this for a number of reasons. But you have two excellent baseball teams, two of the best pitchers in the sport, going toe-to-toe in a very important game number three. So often, Jess, this is where this best of five really turns that corner and gives the other team, whoever wins it, a big, big advantage.
14: Well, and per usual, I mean, we're in a series that is tied up 1-1. You know, you're seeing dominance from other teams and other series, and here it's just been a battle back and forth. A bullpen game for the Braves the last two games, so for them to have Chris Sale on the mound, obviously massive, but they have to win this game, and they're going against an ace and one of the best in the postseason throughout his career, and that's Yoshinobu Yamamoto. It's what you want, but the postseason makes it so great when you get two aces going head-to-head.
13: Game plan brought to you by...

0: star players. It just takes one swing to get to that point of coming out of it. But for Shohei Ohtani, it's been a good length of time. In fact, the last 94 at-bats, he's yet to have a home run, the longest of his entire career.
1: The game time temperature is going to be 75 degrees. Let's give you a look at the starting lineup here for the visiting Los Angeles Dodgers. 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Mookie Betts is at shortstop to lead things off for L.A. Freddie Freeman, who's had good numbers in his career, good success against Chris Sale, he is at first base. Teoscar Hernandez will man left field, followed by Will Smith, who does the catching in its fourth. Against Shohei Ohtani, lowest batting spot in the order for him in 6 years. He's the DH and hitting in the five hole. Miguel Rojas is at second batting, sixth. Manny Páez in center field, followed by Kyle Tucker in right. And Kike Hernandez is at third base and batting ninth. Kike, who's had great success in the postseason in his career, is going to make his first appearance of this division series in just a moment. As Dave Roberts called it, some Kike magic maybe sprinkled over the Dodgers because he's had such a great run in the playoffs. Dodgers are a outstanding road team. They've won 49 games away from L.A. That's the most in baseball. And you look at the lineup, you look at the experience, you look at the rotation, that makes a lot of sense.
0: You nailed it. It's the experience, right? I mean, you play into some road-home splits, and usually that comes with youth. I mean, you'll see a lot of pitchers feel a lot more comfortable at home. Younger players within a lineup just have that comfort of being around the everyday. But this veteran team, one of the oldest lineups in all of baseball, but it's advantage Dodgers when you think about them coming into Atlanta and the experience they have, especially you think about Freddie Freeman. This is his first time playing in Atlanta in the postseason since that 2021 World Series that they won.
1: How did he look to you when you asked him that question? Did he look at all nervous?
0: He didn't look nervous. He got that Freddie Freeman smile of like, oh yeah, I'm aware. He knows coming back. Now, the good thing for Freddie that you don't always see is he'll be cheered when he comes up to bat. They love him still here in Atlanta. That isn't always the case for a player who leaves for more money to go somewhere else. And so for Freddie, there is in a lot of ways. And he even said, he's like, I get to sleep in my own bed. He still has a place here. He gets to be around family and friends that are here. So definitely a lot of comfort coming back to Atlanta.
1: Well, you're an athlete yourself. I've been around many, many athletes. If they say something like that, that comfort level of being able to sleep on their own pillow, they often have a very big night or a very big day, don't they?
0: I think Dave Roberts has that same hunch that you do. Moving him up to the two hole. Now, of course, Shohei Ohtani is who you expected to hit there. We already talked about him moving down to the fifth spot. But I think a lot of confidence in Freddie Freeman. We saw the home run from him yesterday. I mean, let's face it, the home runs that he's had in the postseason. A lot of trust, even though it's left on left against Chris Sale. But Freddie Freeman, one of the best pitchers against left-handed, the best hitters against left-handed pitching.
1: Well, we're watching the monitors, and here come the Atlanta Braves finally. It's a delay of at least a couple of minutes. Chris Sale was getting very antsy inside that dugout. And finally, he got the signal from an official that he could go out and start his eight warm-up tosses here. Now he heads to the mound. The other Braves are already onto the diamond. But this game was supposed to begin about 2 minutes ago. So we did have a delay at the outset. That's always interesting with a starting pitcher because they're such creatures of habit. And everything they do is timed right down to the second, including when you go out there to warm up to start throwing those first pitches. We'll see if it has any consequence at all for Sale. He does tend to let these things go right off his back. 14 wins during the regular season, 14-9, with an ERA of 2.16. He pitched twice in the wild card series against the Phillies, going 6 1/3 as a starter in game one, and he struck out 9. And then he got the final 3 outs out of the bullpen in game 3. And there was a lot of discussion about why did Walt Weiss do that? Why did he bring him out for second inning out of the bullpen? Would he be able to start game 2? Walt Weiss very coolly answered those questions. It worked out perfectly for Atlanta in game number 2 to get a split there. He used 7 relief pitchers because they started an opener, remember? So 7 guys out of the bullpen. And now Chris Sale will take on the Dodgers in a starting capacity tonight.
0: And Chris Sale, obviously the stuff just keeps getting better, which is incredible. 37 years old, the fastball velocity, something of note, has gone up this season. A couple miles an hour.

0: power and his ability to continue to fight Father Time and be at his best here in October.
1: Well, he pitched an absolute gem against the Dodgers here in Atlanta in late August, a 1-0 victory. He struck out 11 and only allowed 5 hits to beat them 1-0. We'll see what's in store for the Dodgers tonight as the lanky lefty and all of the Braves wearing their red tops and the white pants get ready to get this one underway. Mookie Betts standing inside the batting circle. And now he'll walk into the box here to take on Chris Sale. Game 3 about to get underway. And the 6-6 lefty, who can touch 100, comes to a set, deep breath. And the first pitch of the game on the way, and that is zipped in there for strike one at 98. And Mookie for the series hitting 200 without a home run or an RBI. And the pitch. And it's a fastball inside on the right-hand hitter, who owns the third most postseason RBIs in franchise history with 38. So far, fairly quiet series for Betts. And Chris Sale will kick and fire. That's a strike to the inside edge.
0: Does such a good job getting in on those righties, especially with the fastball, really trying to create that space. The slider off of that pitch that he'll throw in that same slot. So hard for hitters to be able to pick up.
1: Freeman on deck, and the pitch. That's going to be outside for a ball. On the count 2-2 on Mookie Betts. For the year, he hit 250 with 8 home runs off lefties. And Sale will deliver. Swing at a ground foul, chopped into the dugout of the Dodgers on the third base side. Chris Sale faced the Dodgers 2 times in the World Series in 2018, then as a member of the Red Sox. Red Sox won both of those games, 2-2. Check swing is outside, and a good take by Betts to lay off that one, 3-2.
0: Such a great job of being able to pull the trigger, then pull it back. Such quick hands for Mookie Betts. Starts that swing, brings it right back.
1: Here's the 3-2. Swing and a chopper to first base behind the bag. That's going to be a fair ball. A glove and a flip. Sale goes tumbling. He's going to be safe at first. Mookie Betts will be safe. Sale went lurching and diving into foul territory as Olsen flipped it behind himself trying to make the play.
0: No reason to toss this ball for Matt Olsen. I mean, he's already playing well behind the bag and had to go to his left, and this toss is horrible. I mean, he tosses it so far out of the line, Chris Sale almost gets hurt. He crosses the bag, then has to dive, lands on his side. Took him some time coming back up, but a ball you just hold on to at that point.
1: Be a base hit for Betts. And here comes Freddie Freeman. As just mentioned, his first playoff game in Atlanta since the trade from Atlanta to Los Angeles in 2021. Lefty-lefty duel and the pitch. Swing grounded foul off to the right for strike one.
0: Freddie kind of laughed when I talked to him about Chris Sale and just his familiarity with him and just how good he's been. But also 37 years old, saying someone you look up to.
1: 0-1 from Sale. Swing and a miss. Good slider at 79.
0: Knowing you can continue to get better as you age. That's a goal for Freddie as he continues to climb that ladder and improve his game as well.
1: He's 5-for-16, 2 home runs against Sale in his career. The pitch on the way. Outside with a slider. Teoscar Hernandez on deck. Just getting underway on a flawless October evening in Atlanta. Mookie Betts, good lead over there at first as Olsen holds him. And the pitch. Swing and a miss, struck him out. Steady diet of sliders to strike him out, and one away.
0: Threw him on both sides of the plate, too. Started off this count early with a sinker coming in on the hands, a slider to front door him, and then he backdoors him around the plate. I mean, this is Chris Sale to a tee, left on left. Beautiful slider on the outside part of the plate for strike three.
1: Tall left-hander with that long arm. Of course, he's 6'6". Seems to be releasing it from right field. And now he gets Hernandez. 250 so far for the series with a home run. In left field tonight. Runner at first and Betts. With one down and the pitch. A little bend in there for strike. Right back to that slider. Sale will stretch again. He'll eye Betts at first. And the 0-1. And down low, a check swing. One ball and one strike on Hernandez. And Chris Sale was asked about pitching in a World Series, pitching in big games. He said, I learned that win at all costs when I was with the Red Sox in 2018. That culture, whatever it takes. He proved that in the wild card round coming out of the bullpen. And a 1-1. Down and in for ball.
0: That's one thing to know the culture, be around it, and then to actually be able to perform. You hear a lot of players want to be the hero and have an idea of what that could look like. You dream about it, but there's a reason why a lot of pitchers can't do it. And Chris Sale definitely proving against that in the wild card series.
1: 2-1 pitch to the right-hand hitter. Betts takes off, swinging a ground ball to short, and knocked down and fumbled by Kim. He's going to throw late to first base, and everybody's going to be safe. So Kim should be charged with an error, usually very sure-handed. It's the reason he's playing, quite frankly. And that is an E6, and the Dodgers have 2-1.
0: Mookie Betts was going on the pitch, so they didn't have a chance at a double play, but definitely would have gotten Teoscar Hernandez out at first base, and this will go down as an error. Just a bobble, hard hit ball, 101 miles an hour. But you're right, Ahsan Kim is in this lineup for his defense.
1: Usually a superb defender, they'll send up Will Smith. Dodgers trying to capitalize right away. First pitch to him. Will bend inside for ball one. Smith looking for his first hit of the series. Batting out of the cleanup spot. Dodgers have had 9 at-bats with runners in scoring position without a hit. And the next one on the way. That'll be drilled in there for a strike. One and one on Smith with Ohtani on deck. Mookie Betts at second. Teoscar Hernandez leading at first. Early chance here for the Dodgers and the pitch. Fastball in for strike.
0: That's his best pitch to righties, OB. We talk about the slider to lefties sweeping away, but to get in on the hands at 97 miles an hour at that angle, like you said, coming from right field, such a hard angle for these right-handed batters to hit.
1: 1-2 to the righty batter. Swing and a miss right through it. Fastball 98 miles an hour. Down he goes on strikes. So Will Smith fans, second one in the inning for Sale. And now the matchup, a lot of these fans bought a ticket to see tonight. Chris Sale against Shohei Ohtani. .250 so far for the series. No homers, no runs batted in. 2-1. Two out and the pitch. Tried to hold up, but he swung and missed for strike one.
0: This is the biggest problem that he's had. It's been very consistently. He's been thrown fastball, breaking ball away off the plate. Consistently has chased that almost 50% of the time off the plate.
1: Sale up a strike. Here's the pause in the pitch. That is outside, trying to get him to chase that slider. Just mentioned it. Ohtani without a home run, his last 94 plate appearances. That's the longest of his career.
0: Also says how good he's been. It's kind of a normal drought for most regular humans.
1: 1-1. Fastball in for a strike at the knees. 99 from Sale. He brings the crowd up here in Atlanta. Everybody's standing around Truist Park. Mookie Betts hits second. Teoscar Hernandez leading at first. Top of the first inning, no score. Sale sets. 1-2 pitch. Ohtani will take outside. 2-2.
0: That was the pitch he swung at. His first pitch of this at bat, slider way off the plate. Chris Sale goes back to it. Shohei holds. So an adjustment already within the at bat.
1: The great star from Japan looking out at Chris Sale, who delivers. Swing and a miss, struck him out. Got him to chase one way outside off the plate. And Chris Sale strikes out three, survives an early scare, two men left. And as we take it to the bottom of the first inning, no score here in Atlanta. This is the National League Division Series on ESPN Radio and the ESPN app, presented by Gusto.
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1: Well, last night in the American League Division Series, Tampa Bay pounced on the many mistakes made by the New York Yankees, who committed four errors. The Atlanta Braves just made an error by the shortstop, Ha-Seon Kim, but L.A. cannot capitalize. And they strand two against Chris Sale. Yoshinobu Yamamoto, the all-star for the second time this season, about to uncoil and deliver his first pitch tonight. The Dodger right-hander will take on Drake Baldwin at the top of the order. He's a catcher. Ronald Acuna Jr., the DH, with Matt Olson at first. Ozzie Albies at second base. He's the switch hitter. Michael Harris, the second in center. Mauricio Dubon will be in left with Lane Thomas, a late addition, in right field. Austin Riley at third, and Ha-Seon Kim, the shortstop, batting ninth. Against one of the great pitchers in baseball, an all-star for the second time this season. Yamamoto named to five all-star teams in Japan. And he is set to pitch to take on Drake Baldwin. And the first one on the way is cut on and missed by the lefty hitter for strike one.
0: I was talking to the Braves hitters before the game when they were hitting. I'm like, all right, approach Yamamoto. What do we got? And they said, it's funny. You throw so many different pitches, but it's really the windup that gets you off timing.
1: 0-1 to Baldwin. And downstairs for a ball.
0: So, of course, you know, six different pitches that he'll throw. And five of them, by the way, at least 13% of the time. So that's a lot of just you don't know what's coming. But that front leg, he'll hold it up. He'll go quick with it. He mixes his timing as well.
1: A lot in the bag. Here's the 1-1. Inside and low. Baldwin belted a leadoff home run on the first pitch when he faced Yamamoto here in August. It was the only run of the game.
0: Yeah, and it was on the splitter, too. That's Yamamoto's best pitch. It's a pitch that the Braves were looking for, hunting it, and executed.
1: 2-1 coming. And just off the outside corner at 98. Heck of a take there by Baldwin. Acuna Jr. on deck. In that game, it was Yamamoto and Sale. They hooked up in a dandy, and Sale got the upper hand in that one and won it one zip. Here's the pitch. Fastball for strike. Outside half at 97. 3-2 on Baldwin. Jake Baldwin, 25 home runs in season. Very good power for the Braves catcher. And a full count. And the payoff pitch. Swing and a miss. Struck him out. Curveball got him. One down.
0: Really good curveball, too. And after throwing consecutive fastballs, this curveball broke late, OB. So it is in the zone, until you make that decision. It ain't in the zone anymore, and that's what happened. It ended up hitting the dirt. Great bend late on that curveball.
1: It would have been, as you mentioned, ball four. Braves took 8 walks in game 2, remember? They really don't walk that much. Cunha Jr. gets in on the right side. First pitch is outside for ball one. In fact, Atlanta was 28th in walks accepted out of 30 clubs this year. But they've taken 11 in the first 2 games of this series.
0: Yeah, clearly a different plan. You'll see teams try to execute differently. Not easy to do, especially for an aggressive hitting Braves team.
1: 1-0 pitch from Yamamoto. A swing and a miss. Lively cutter at 95.
0: I think because you're also facing such great pitching that it's harder to be aggressive. You want to take more pitches. And shoot, you look at Chris Sale. I don't want to hit that. Take as many as you possibly can.
1: Darn right. 1-1. Little miss outside low. Matt Olson on deck. Yamamoto's become one of Major League Baseball's most dominating pitchers after a brilliant career in Japan, in which twice he was the league MVP. And the 2-1. Cut on and missed.
0: Really came into this year, OB, wanting to win a Cy Young. That's kind of the one thing that's missing from, let's see, his third year now in Major League Baseball, so not very long, but he has the ability to be the best in all of baseball. The stuff is there. There's a Jacob Mizorowski, and he's Paul Skeens. There's some other really good National League pitchers he's up against.
1: 2-2 pitch. And fastball, strike 3. Cunha's going to tap the helmet as that one hit the inside corner, said James Hoy.
0: Going to lose this one. It looked like it got the plate.
1: ABS challenge, first of the game, and it did nip the zone. Inside corner for strike 3.
7: Atlanta has 1 count remaining.
1: Painting the Corners brought to you by Sherwin-Williams. Capture moments in color with paint made to last. Yamamoto fans the first 2 Atlanta Braves. James Hoy, one of the best balls and strikes umpires in the game. He has the plate tonight. And now first one to Olson will be strike 1.
0: And that was a great call there because Acuna's dramatics of thinking that ball was almost going to hit him, which can fool a lot of umpires thinking, man, that must have been way inside. Did a good job of calling that on the inside part of the plate.
1: 0-1 to Olson. And a breaking ball for a strike. Curveball. So Yamamoto on the edge of striking out the first 3 batters he faces tonight. Olson hitting 125 for the series, 41 home runs in season. The 0-2 from the right-hander outside. Olson, in fact, is 3-for-19 in the playoffs so far. He does have 1 home run. Leans out over the plate on the left side, and the 1-2 pitch. Swing and a little flare on 1 hop to the second baseman, Rojas. He'll fire on to first for the out. And Yamamoto easily through the first inning, gets him 1-2-3. We've played an inning here in game 3 of this National League Division Series. It's nothing-nothing. This is the National League Division Series on ESPN Radio and the ESPN app, presented by Gusto.
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14: Braves nothing, Dodgers nothing after one inning of game three. And so often you build up these pitchers' duels. Games like tonight, Yamamoto and Sale, and after the first inning, it's 6-4. It goes completely sideways. That didn't happen in the first inning tonight. It was Chris Sale fanned three in the first inning, pitched around an error by a shortstop. Yamamoto struck out Baldwin and Acuna Jr., came out blazing out of the gate and got them 1-2-3.
0: That was a big miss for the Dodgers. I know it's the first inning, but Chris Sale's not going to give you a whole lot of opportunities. In fact, both those just ground balls. One ends up for a hit, but weakly hit, just perfect placement, and then an error. Get two runners on, less than two outs. Rears back and strikes out the next two batters.
14: So right with him, because he can get into those grooves. Both of these guys do, where it's 13, 14, 15 in a row. You're not touching them for like five innings. Miguel Rojas will lead it off on the right side on the first pitch. Here in the second inning is a breaking ball for ball one. Rojas at second base tonight. Really fine defender, 13 years in the big leagues. Andy Páez, center fielder on deck, and then Kyle Tucker, the right fielder, the pitch. Fastball inside.
0: One big thing to note, OB, is the fact that Miguel Rojas is getting the start at second base over Tommy Edman. So Tommy Edman, who's better on the right side, switch hitter, but better on the right side, would normally face a lefty, but he has been scuffling. Opted to go to Kiki Hernandez and Miguel Rojas.
14: 2-0 is swung on, lifted in the air down the right field line, foul, and out of play.
0: So Miguel Rojas would have played third base for Max Muncy. But because they wanted to give Tommy Edman some rest, Kiki Hernandez will now get his first start here in the postseason.
14: Set the pitch. Swing and a foul straight back. Good rip on a 96-mile-an-hour four-seamer. Kiki playing third base tonight for the Dodgers. Told us before game one, he's an influencer now.
0: He is. I've seen it.
14: Big time influencer.
0: Baseball cards.
14: Baseball cards, yeah. He specializes there, but other stuff too. 2-2 on the way. Swinging a liner to left field, but that's going to drop foul. And they'll do it again.
0: He's an influencer like you, OB. You got your own account. You're out there all the time.
14: Lucky TikTok. If I can influence my 30-year-old daughter to show up once in a while. No, just kidding. She's wonderful.
0: She's listening.
14: So she's putting the granddaughter to bed. Here's the 2-2 from Sale to Miguel Rojas. He'll swing and miss. Strike three. Slider kind of floated in there over the inside at about 80 miles an hour. Tantalizing pitch.
0: Sword, really, of sorts, in the swing and miss. You could tell Miguel Rojas trying to hold up, but such a hard pitch to be able to see, identify, and not swing at once you start.
14: So here's Andy Páez, center fielder. His first at bat tonight. No score in the top of the second. Chris Sale delivers. Outside for ball one. Andy Páez has challenged a few in the series that were not very close at all. This is not necessarily a series issue. It's been going on all year. Just hasn't had a lot of success with it. The 1-0 pitch, a strike to the inside corner.
1: So effectively, what Dave Roberts has done is shut him down on ABS. Told him, you're not doing it anymore. They have taken that away from him.
0: I think it's a good idea.
1: 1-1. That is a strike inside corner again.
0: But it happens more in the postseason. You just identify players that don't really have an understanding of the strike zone. And it is so huge to have those two ABS challenges, especially getting the late in game.
1: If you burn them early and it's egregious, you really miss badly, it can really cost you late. Sales 1-2. Check swing and it's inside. They do appeal. First base on Tripp Gibson says he's okay, no swing. And the count 2-2. Sale has faced six Dodgers. He has struck out four. And going for number five right here, the pitch. And a swing and a miss struck him out. Pulled him on a slider.
0: That's four strikeouts in a row. And three of the last four have been on that slider. I keep using that sword word, but that's exactly what these swings look like. From Andy Pahaz, this one the worst one. I mean, just uncomfortable swings. That slider was so much horizontal and vertical break.
1: Try to hold up midway through. It's too late. Then brings up Kyle Tucker on the left side. Lefty-lefty pitch. Swing and a line drive in left field down for a single. Tucker very aggressive and drives one to the opposite field. That's a second hit for the Dodgers tonight off Sale.
0: Great approach. I mean, Kyle Tucker obviously came and split the plate. He's looking for something away. Chris Sale gives him that fastball right on the outside part of the plate. Kyle Tucker just pokes it in the left.
1: So Kike Hernandez getting his first start. First action in the series so far here to game three. Holds the franchise record for most postseason games as a Dodger. This is number 94. And the first pitch is inside, ball one. Kike, 235 for his career during the regular season, 272 in postseason play. OPS about 125 points higher in the playoffs. As the throw to first base, a dive back in by Tucker, who had started towards second and then slid. He lost his footing and had to scoot on back.
0: Pretty athletic move, even though it looked a little klutzy there for a second when he slid. But he had looked like he committed, was able to get back quickly.
1: Pitch home. Swing foul back. Good rip by Kike. Right with that pitch, 1-1.
0: The numbers that you just mentioned, it's the OPS that jumps out because of that slugging percentage. Yeah, his batting average is a few points higher, but he just slugs in October. It's the home runs, it's the extra base hits. That's what you see from Kike. October Kike that you don't see in the regular season.
1: Sale with the set. Eyes the runner at first and throws over there and back in on his feet, Tucker. No score, top of the second. Game number three. All tied up, one game apiece. And Hernandez ready. 1-1, runner goes. Pitch is high. Here's the throw down and not going to get him. A stolen base for Tucker. Albies caught it about 8 feet in front of second base, actually, that throw down to second.
0: Yeah, I mean, he had it stolen, just had Chris Sale's move. So before Chris Sale even releases this, Kyle Tucker already five steps. And he didn't even get a great jump. Timing of his jump, but he wasn't even explosive. He looked like he was going to fall again. But absolutely got the move on Sale.
1: The 2-1. Swing and a bound ball foul off to the left. 2-2 on Hernandez. Mookie Betts on deck. Dodgers 0-for-11 with runners in scoring position in the series. Here's the 2-2. Swing foul back off the end of the bat. And they'll do it again. Kyle Tucker standing at second after a two-out single and a theft. Sale trying to make it three strikeouts in the inning for the second straight frame tonight. Here's the pitch. And swung on and missed. Just overpowered him. Strike three. 98 miles an hour. So Chris Sale has already struck out six in the first two frames. We go to the bottom of the second inning in Atlanta. It's the Dodgers nothing, the Braves nothing. This is the National League Division Series on ESPN Radio and the ESPN app, presented by Gusto.
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1: No score. This one going to the bottom half of the second inning in Atlanta. The Braves and the Dodgers. Ozzie Albee's about to lead things off here for Atlanta. And don't miss the Brewers-Padres National League Division Series presented by Booking.com. That's coming up next at 9 p.m. on FS1 and ESPN Radio. Luke Schompe, Doug Glanville will have the call. This can also be heard on Sirius XM. The Padres in deep, deep trouble as Milwaukee holds a 2-0 lead in that series. How do you see this playing out?
19: You know, honestly, it's hard to not imagine the Padres getting back into this series because of how well they did it in September, especially coming in this. Plus, I mean, the ball hits off a cable in game one. You got a walk-off in game two. So I think for the Padres not to win at least a game, get it back into this.
1: That would be a shocker if they are swept. Milwaukee won 103 during the regular season. It should not surprise anyone they're playing as well as they are.
19: No, not at all. But going into Petco, San Diego, that's one of those sneaky stadiums for baseball fans. It gets loud.
1: Sure does. Ozzie Albee's to lead things off on the right side. The switch hitter, first one, will be in there for a strike from Yamamoto. Albee's 143 with a home run during this series. And a one-strike pitch. Check swing. It's outside. Yamamoto, absolutely brilliant in the postseason last year for the Dodgers. Went 5-1 in the playoffs with a 1.45 ERA and two complete games. 1-1 coming. Swing and a miss. One sunk about ankle high, 96 miles an hour.
19: On base for Ozzie Albee, you mentioned, you know, his numbers, but close to 500. Kicked it up a notch. He really struggled, too, coming into the postseason.
1: 1-2, trying to hold up in a pitch in the dirt. He swung and missed for strike three on the splitter, which can be a very dominating pitch for Yamamoto. Strikes out Albee, so he's fanned three of the first four.
19: The biggest difference we're seeing in this game is strike throwing, and it sets up for chases like this. Yamamoto throws so many strikes early on in the count that he gets the splitter. Seemingly looks like a strike, and then just splits, cutting down off the table.
1: Michael Harris, the second now, the center fielder, having a good series. Lefty batter will take a breaking ball, a curveball that misses. Harris for the playoffs is 8 for 20. with a home run, a triple, a double. The pitch. And that's a strike. And right back to that same pitch. Curveball, and he landed that one. One ball and one strike. Nothing game in the second. Harris has not hit a home run in this series. 1-1 pitch from Yamamoto. It's bunted. Yamamoto pounced on, he slides, throws. He's not going to get him over first base. He lost his footing. He kicked up a pretty good divot on the third base side about halfway up the line by the time he got to it. And his spike gave out as he tried to make a sliding play. Wound up on his knees throwing the baseball to Freeman. Pulled him off the bag, and that'll be a base hit for Harris.
19: You know, they've drenched this field prior to the game, you know, because of the heat. We've now seen Kyle Tucker slip coming off of first, and Yamamoto just does a great slide move. But as he tries to come back up, you can tell grass is wet. Ends up throwing that ball from his belly.
1: Somebody needs to replace that divot, too. So Harris with a very cagey play, a bunt single.
19: Dodgers are lucky Yamamoto does not get hurt. On the replays on this, he is in a very vulnerable position when he slips.
1: Totally.
19: His knee.
1: Here's Dubon on the right side. First pitch fastball for strike one. Yamamoto can bring it. 98-99 on the gun.
19: How about the respect for these pitchers? I mean, Michael Harris is second. Could you find a hotter hitter in this lineup and he drag bunts?
1: Set the pitch. Swing and foul straight back to the screen.
19: Sound like that's a part of Harris's game. I mean, something not due during the regular season, but just recognizing, look, this dude's got real stuff. Opportunity to get on base.
1: Dubon, the left fielder, waiting at home plate. Two strikes on him. And the pitch on the way. That's outside. Saw Chipper Jones, the Hall of Famer, in the house here in Atlanta tonight. John Smoltz, another Hall of Famer, right next door, as the television broadcasts tonight with Kenny Albert. Joe Davis under the weather.
19: Hope he gets better. Everyone's a little under the weather.
1: And two outside.
19: They say we're all beat up here in October, right?
1: Everybody.
19: We're just all pushing through.
1: All the announcers are beat up. And boy, everybody really cares so much about that.
19: They
1: like,
19: do.
1: Not even a little bit. Or should they?
19: Shohei's bicep is hurting.
1: Right. Harris with the lead at first. One man out. Yamamoto is checking his pitch calm. A little bit of a delay there. Crowd didn't like it. And now the great right-hander from the land of the rising sun. Deals a 2-2. Runner goes. Stutter step. There's a swing and a high pop into center. And a play for Páez. Moving a bit to his left. He'll make the catch. Harris back to first base. He started and stopped. Still think he would have had it stolen.
19: Oh, yeah. It was actually very similar to Kyle Tucker. Just absolutely went. Yamamoto did not look over his shoulder. So Harris was almost at second base when that ball was hit. He had to run all the way back to first.
1: Lane Thomas, right fielder, will be next. Thomas was not in the original starting lineup, but Sean Murphy was scratched about an hour before first pitch. Thomas winds up taking that spot in the seven hole. The pitch on the way, and it'll be outside, ball one.
19: You didn't know something was up with Sean Murphy, or if Acuna just needed a little bit now moving into the DH spot instead of playing right field.
1: And Thomas does have a couple of postseason home runs. They both came in the ALDS in 2024 against Detroit. Next pitch, fastball, strike outside corner. One of his home runs was a grand slam against Tarik Skubal. Dodgers nothing, Braves nothing. Two down, second inning. Harris at first. 1-1. Swing fouled away. Back to the screen behind home plate.
19: Yamamoto just attacking him with fastballs. Usually we see that pitch mix get in there. The breaking ball, the cutter, the splitter. Now just fastball in and away. Yamamoto lives on the edges, too. That is one of the top pitchers in all of baseball. And accurately throwing his pitches on the edges of the plate.
1: So the first base dive back by Harris, grabbing the bag with the right hand. Braves managed by Walt Weiss, his first year as their skipper. Dodgers managed by Dave Roberts, who has won 70 postseason games, second most all time. And 1-2. On the way to Thomas. And bounce to the plate. I thought Walt Weiss had a great game, too, working his bullpen. Really tremendous.
19: You know what he did, too, that was something you don't see in October baseball this time, modern day, is he used his eyes. There was no script written. He credited Alex Anthopoulos, their GM, not having that pre-planned.
1: 2-2. Swing and a miss. Strike three. That one ate him up. Tough splitter. And another strikeout for Yamamoto. Give him four in the first two innings. That's the way this thing is going to go tonight. Two great pitchers, and we have no score after two in Atlanta. This is the National League Division Series on ESPN Radio and the ESPN app, presented by Gusto.
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1: It is a gigantic game. Game number three in the series tied 1-1. And what a way for this one to play out with Chris Sale, Yoshinobu Yamamoto, head-to-head, two of the best in the sport. No question, Chris Sale is headed for the Hall of Fame. Heading for a spot in Cooperstown one day. Yamamoto may well be too, given the early part of his career. He's 28 years old. Chris Sale, 37 years old, doing things that most 37-year-olds never dream of on the mound, including touching 100 miles an hour in a start earlier this year. In fact, that was against these Dodgers.
19: Talked a lot about his offseason protocol. We sat down with him when we were in Atlanta, and one of the things he said was just doing very unusual workouts, stuff he had never done over the course of his career, like overhead lifting. For pitchers, that is like never put anything over your head. He said helped him so much. Worked on his right side instead of just his left.
1: Mookie Betts to lead off here in the third inning, and the first pitch to Mookie across for strike. He's 1-for-1 with a single.
19: And he said he's never felt stronger, and you're seeing that, of course, with the fastball velocity. That's the sexy number, but it's the health. I mean, Chris Sale, over the course of his career, to have these kind of numbers, these kind of innings.
1: Pitching. He deals the 0-1 to Betts. We'll check, and that's outside. Freddie Freeman on deck. Nothing, nothing. Still 6'6", just 180 pounds. And the pitch. Swing fouled away. Late cut and a liner foul off to the right.
19: anyone who knows Chris Sale just knows the humility and the fact that when you are that age and everything that he's done, getting a Cy Young just a couple seasons ago, and still is, how can I be better? What can I do in this offseason to improve?
1: 1-2 to Betts, and he checks, and that's low. 2-2. These two guys won a World Series together in 2018 in Boston. Betts at the plate, Sale ready, and the pitch. Swing and a line shot, ground ball now, and that'll scoot off Akin, the shortstop, and into left field for a base hit. Hit sharply by Betts, and when it touched down on the dirt, Kim tried to make a backhanded catch on that, scoop it up, but he couldn't do it.
19: Hassan Kim has had a rough night. This would have been a tough play for any shortstop, but just kind of misplays the angle on this. Of course, it's going to go down as a hit, but hit 92 miles an hour, so nothing screaming. Mookie Betts, two hits already in this game.
1: Now Freddie Freeman actually heard some boos from the crowd. Struck out in the first inning. Betts with the lead. Still pretty good wheels. Not running. And the first pitch is swung on and fouled back for strike one. And Freddie, his first playoff game in Atlanta since the very emotional trade from the Braves to the Dodgers. But he has flourished in Southern California. And the 0-1. Inside, under the hands. One ball, one strike.
19: And that was going home for him, back to Southern California. But he still considers much of Atlanta his home. So this entire series, still torn.
1: He has reached base in 24 straight postseason games with the Dodgers. The pitch. Fastball strike. Right on the outside black at 98.
19: What's the location, OB? 98, yes, that's amazing. But, I mean, you're talking low and away in that bottom right box of the strike zone.
1: Pretty much unhittable. 1-2. Betts with the lead. Nobody out. The pitch. Swing and a high fly ball left field. Hit pretty deep. Racing back Dubon on the track. At the wall. Leaping up. And he made the catch. Right up against the yellow line. A spectacular play. Mauricio Dubon, the throw into first base, gets away. But Betts will head on back to the bag and stay there. Dubon timed that magically in left field. Up against the fence. And right up against the yellow line, he pulled it back.
19: Superman song is playing, and that's exactly what he looked like. I mean, robs a home run. This ball was over the wall, and it's not even just that he jumps, but OB, he jumps and soars. I mean, he covers probably 3 or 4 feet while in the air going back. Standing ovation from Mauricio Dubon right now.
1: Otherwise, that's a two-run homer by Freddie Freeman. Well, he's a superb defender. But that's a great play,
19: incredible.
1: Even for a great outfielder.
19: Incredible.
1: And that's with Andrew Jones watching from the stands. Pitch on the way and pumped in there for a strike on Teoscar Hernandez.
19: Wasn't even until the replay. I mean, OB, you could tell it was probably going to go off the wall, but the replay showed us that was going to go over the fence, so he robs that while in the air.
1: Yes.
19: Sprinting back.
1: It was clearly out of the ballpark. So one out, the 0-1. That's outside. Freddie Freeman at the crack of the bat. Probably thought he got it. But Dubon did. With an acrobatic play, leaping up his right elbow right into the padded wall at the very highest point and took it back. Pitch outside for a ball on Hernandez.
19: And you talk about a story in Mauricio Dubon, too. I mean, the fact that he has earned his way into this lineup, even Walt Weiss has told us an unexpected storyline. And part of him being able to play shortstop, left field, first player to ever come out of the country of Honduras and play Major League Baseball, represents so well.
1: 2-1 to Hernandez. Swing high fly ball right field. Thomas is there, creeping back toward the warning track, and now he'll make the catch. Shy of the track, and that's out number 2. With Betts holding it first. And let's pause here 10 seconds for station identification. 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
1: Well, the Dodgers probably feel they ought to be leading game three 2 or 3 to nothing. Instead, it's still nothing-nothing. Here's Will Smith. He takes a bender in there and the slider for strike one. Dodgers had runners at first and second and one out in the first inning, but Sale struck out the next two. Had a man in scoring position in the next inning, but he struck out Kike Hernandez. And the 0-1. Check swing, and it's down and in for a ball. And moments ago, Mauricio Dubon of Atlanta jumping up against the fence in front of the bullpen in left and stealing a two-run homer from Freddie Freeman. So it's going the Braves' way early. And a 1-1 for Sale. Runner goes. Swing and a liner into left field. That's going to settle down for a base hit. Betts will head into third and stop there. Will Smith with a base hit. And here come the Dodgers again. Another threat, first and third, two down.
19: I don't know if there's something going on with the ground. Mookie Betts was stealing on that pitch as well. Ends up almost falling as he gets close to second base. Now kind of checking his legs, but gets in easily to third base. We've seen a few kind of hesitations and misses with the footing, but a great job by Will Smith against a pretty much unhittable pitcher. Two hits, though, in this inning between Betts and Smith at first and third.
1: So Shohei Ohtani, the slumping megastar, he is 0-for-1 with a strikeout. Two down, taking on Chris Sale in a scoreless game in the third. Sale's pitch, fastball right down the middle, strike one.
19: Yeah, that chess game, right? Shohei Ohtani taking all the way because he had chased two pitches way off the plate in his first at bat against Sale. Chris Sale throws him a fastball right down the middle.
1: Ohtani just has not looked like Shohei Ohtani yet. And the pitch. Fastball outside, just off the edge at 100 miles an hour.
19: What did Doc tell us before the game? That Shohei Ohtani's in that five hole. He's like, but he's going to come up in a lot of big situations. Already both his at bats with two runners on.
1: Lefty hitter holds the bat up sky high, and the pitch. Swing and a chopper third base side, but foul. He was late on that one, which was 99. And are they going to give him the base?
19: Yeah.
1: It's going to be catcher's interference. Shohei Ohtani is going to reach here on catcher's interference on Baldwin, the catcher. And that's going to load the bases for the Dodgers.
3: Catcher's interference.
1: So Baldwin will be charged with an error. Ohtani will not be charged with a time at bat. And they're all loaded up for Miguel Rojas.
19: That's how late the swing was, OB. It wasn't even Baldwin's fault necessarily. I mean, Ohtani swung when he was practically catching it.
1: So they're all filled up. Opportunity knocking for Rojas and the Dodgers with two down and the pitch. Swing and a line drive into right field. Thomas will converge and make the play for out number three. Hit the ball hard, but for an out. And the Dodgers are the big threat, but they leave them loaded in the middle of the third inning. A home run saving catch by Dubon. Still nothing, nothing. 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

0: on in left field for the Atlanta Braves as he scaled the wall and took away a two-run homer from Freddie Freeman. And then with the bases loaded, when he needed to make a pitch, Chris Sale did. Although Rojas lined it hard to right field, he did so for the third out. And this remains a nothing-nothing game.
1: Yeah, it's already a beautiful game. Everything you want, too. Two aces going head-to-head. And you feel like an opportunity like for that for the Dodgers isn't going to come again. These are all runners in scoring position. But the fact that Freddie Freeman hit the ball hard enough to go out of the stadium and it gets taken back, that depletes the momentum for sure.
0: Austin Riley, the big right-hand batter, will lead things off for the Braves here in the bottom of the third. Yamamoto will rock backward, now forward. The first pitch will be low, ball one. Riley without a hit in this series so far. He's 0 for 7. He got drilled by a pitch. He's had a quiet postseason for the most part. 2 for 16, but a big home run against the Phillies. The pitch. Fastball strike. In fact, that was game two here against the Fightin' Phils, which won the game. He hit it in the eighth inning. And to tie that series, Atlanta would eventually win in three. This series is tied 1-1. Pitch. Outside, another heater. 2-1.
1: The biggest thing Austin Riley has seen throughout his struggles all season is high-velocity fastballs, just getting consistently attacked with fastballs. Gotten three here from Yamamoto.
0: Here's 2-1. Swing, ground ball, chop foul off third. Curveball there. Very slow at 78 miles an hour.
1: And think about that spread, 98 to 78. You're trying to cover as a hitter.
0: Ha-Sung Kim is on deck. And then Drake Baldwin for Atlanta. Yamamoto trying to finish off Riley, the 2-2. Swing and a miss. He does so. 93 with the split. He strikes out his fifth man out of the first eight.
1: Right there at the bottom of the zone, that splitter. Wicked pitch. Throws that one more than any other pitch. Hitters hit .158 against him. That's top five in baseball.
0: Ha-Sung Kim, the shortstop, to settle in on the right side. And the first pitch to him is swung on and popped into left field. On comes Teoscar Hernandez underneath it. He's got it. And two down very quickly for Yamamoto. And the top of the order now as it turns over for Drake Baldwin, who fanned in the first. The Atlanta Braves 10-9 all time in game threes of the division series. Series coming back home here to Atlanta, Georgia, as they look to gain the upper hand. And here's Baldwin, left-hand hitter. First pitch to him. In there, strike one. Braves have the one hit. That was a bunt single by Michael Harris, the second. Yamamoto delivers down and away. He's trying to get the inning to Ronald Acuna Jr., who's on deck and has not made a lot of noise so far in the postseason for Atlanta. 1-1 pitch. Swing fouled away. Back to the screen. 1-2. It is going to be a starlit night in the heavens over Atlanta, Georgia tonight. Not a cloud up there as the sun is setting. Finally here in Georgia, after a gorgeous day, bases empty, two down, nothing-nothing game, and a 1-2 home. That's outside.
1: Drake Baldwin has had, even though he struck out his first at-bat, two very good at-bats. He's taken pitches out of the zone. That's the thing with Yamamoto. He gets ahead in the count very quickly and then gets that chase.
0: And a right-hander's 2-2. That's upstairs for ball three. Hasn't walked anyone tonight.
1: Only three ball counts have both come to Drake Baldwin.
0: The man who hit the leadoff home run against him back in August.

0: very careful. And the payoff pitch. Swing and a miss. Down he goes on the curveball. He struck him out. So Yamamoto, so far, has faced 10 batters. He struck out six of them. Those starters on their A games. And at the end of three in Atlanta, it's the Braves nothing and the Dodgers nothing. This is the National League Division Series on ESPN Radio and the ESPN app, presented by Gusto.
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5: I'm Chris Villani. Later on tonight, the Brewers have a chance to finish off the Padres in a three-game sweep. They take a 2-0 lead into San Diego. 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They lost one after a ball hit the roof in Milwaukee in the ninth while attempting a comeback. And then their closer, Mason Miller, blows a six-out save opportunity. But Manny Machado says they're not done yet.
6: I just know that the group is, we're ready for a fight, to get to where we want to get to win the biggest trophy in our game. It's not an easy job. It's a tough road, and you got to deal with a lot of adversity. And I will say this group has it's not, those aren't the first comments that we've heard about us this year. It's been all year from everyone. So, but here we are once again with our backs against the wall, and we overcome it once, and we could do it again, and we're going to do it again. So just a matter of going out there and doing our job and focusing on what we can control and go out there and play some good baseball again.
5: Dustin May gets the ball from Milwaukee tonight opposite San Diego's Nick Pivetta, and pregame coverage starts at 9 Eastern on ESPN Radio. Top of the fourth inning in Atlanta. Back there we go now with Jess Mendoza. Here's Dave O'Brien.
0: Bruce, thank you very much. And among the celebrities showing up to that game in San Diego is the Cy Young winner, Rick Sutcliffe, and his wife, Robin, driving that game right now. They both want to pass their best along to Jess Mendoza.
7: Oh, I love Seth, Robin. Hello.
0: Two of the best people you're ever going to meet. First pitch from Sale is going to be up high, ball one on Andy Páez in a nothing-nothing game.
7: Have him dial in like the fifth. Give us the pitching breakdown. He would, too.
0: Good question. Chris Sale getting the bottom third of the order. And 1-0. Swing ground ball through the left side for a base hit. Pinned the shortstop with a dive. Came up empty. And Páez with a solid single to begin the inning.
7: That's a big exhale for Andy Páez. He's struggled for the last few weeks. Has yet to get a hit in the postseason. That's his first. Takes a fastball. Just kind of gets around it. Pokes it through the 5-6 hole.
0: The Dodgers have 5 hits. Atlanta just won. Dodgers have had a home run taken away by Dubon and left.
7: That was the hardest hit.
0: It was. Tucker will step in the first pitch. Swing, grounded, foul off first base for strike one.
7: Early
0: so Tucker one for one.
7: Early in the count, swinging for the Dodgers. That's definitely been the game plan second time through the order. Not let Chris Sale get ahead of you.
0: 0-1 pitch. The swing fouled away.
7: Kyle Tucker does this thing when he gets in the batter's box, OB. He just digs with his left foot like he's just trying to create this giant hole. So I was asking him before the game, like, what is that? Are you just trying to get some leverage? He's like, a little bit. I also have some OCD tendencies. So he's like, it started when I was like 9 years old, and now I just do it like crazy.
0: I bet that's about 90% of it, the 0-2. Fastball just outside, barely off the edge at 99.
7: He said Freddie hates it, though. So Freddie and Shohei, all the lefties that get in the batter's box are like, dude, I've got this giant hole I got to work around. It's like kind of like pitchers when they kind of dig and make their little hole on the mound.
0: 1-2 pitch, swing and a liner, caught by the leaping Albies at second. Back to first, Páez. So that'll be out number one. In front of Kike Hernandez.
7: Dodgers finding more barrels.
0: Had some good swings here tonight, no question about it.
7: Good swing there from Tucker. Line out.
0: Kike struck out in the second. He's 0 for 1. The pitch. Right-hand batter takes inside, ball one. The hitters used to talk about what you were describing, the clay at home plate at old Yankee Stadium, that it was the best in all of baseball. And it didn't matter who was in front of you. It could have been Mickey Mantle digging a huge cavern. They could fill it right in. Here's a swing and a high fly ball deep left field. This one's going to carry back, and that ball is gone. Kike Hernandez with a two-run shot. Kike, Mr. October, strikes again. And this one, no chance for Dubon to make a play on. And that will make it 2-0 Dodgers.
7: As soon as he hit it. And this is the rare changeup, too, coming from Chris Sale. How about Kike Hernandez? I mean, this is what he does in October. OPS up 150 points once he gets into this month. And it's pretty incredible, especially against a pitcher like Chris Sale. Fouled off the fastball before that, gets the changeup, and you're talking 107 off the bat, sky high to hit it out of here.
0: Pitch to Betts will be taken inside for a ball. Dave Roberts had a notion about him, didn't he? Talked to us about it before the game. Said looking for some of that Kike Hernandez magic dust here tonight, meaning his success in the postseason. And in his second at bat against Chris Sale tonight, he blasts one out of here. Mookie Betts will take a breaking ball in for strike.
7: It was Kike getting the start over Tommy Edman. It doesn't go position to position. It's how he manipulates the lineup. But it was the decision to not go with a right-handed hitting Tommy Edman, who has been good all season long on that side of the plate.
0: 1-1. Swing foul back to the screen.
7: To get Kike into this game. So he's starting at third base, which is a rare start for him, but understanding, hey, this is against a left-handed pitcher, one, and it's Kike.
0: Kike Hernandez in October. That means production. 1-2 to Betts. Swing a foul at home plate. Just got a piece of it. 1-2. Betts off to a good start tonight with a pair of singles, first on the infield in the first inning. And Sale home with a 1-2 pitch. And that'll be a ball inside on Mookie Betts. 2-0 Los Angeles on a home run by Kike Hernandez here in the fourth. He has had a lot of great playoff moments. He's just added another home run. Pitch. Swing ground ball. Deep short. Diving play. Riley at third. He's up and gunning and got him. And that takes away a third hit from Betts tonight. But if not for the defense that Atlanta has played here in the early going, even though they do have an error, who knows?
7: Yeah, Austin Riley making a great play to his left. And tell you what, the Dodgers are starting to find the barrel against Chris Sale. All the hits and outs have been hard hit.
0: And Freddie Freeman, who was denied a home run by the leaping catch by Dubon, he tries to hold up.
7: Boo's
0: first pitch, but he swung and missed.
7: I'm talking about those boos, usually they cheer him here in Atlanta. His first at bat, they were quiet. Now they're even louder.
0: Late umpire James Hoy had Chris Sale toss out a baseball and went almost all the way to the lip of the mound to hand him a new one. Two down, two runs in. Rays have actually committed two errors, counting the catcher's interference. And the 0-1 swing and a high fly ball. That's well hit right field. That's deep. Backing up Thomas all the way to the wall. Kiss it goodbye. Home run, Freddie Freeman. And this time, no one can catch it. No one can steal one from him. And the Dodgers hit their second home run of the fourth inning off of Chris Sale. And they lead it 3-0.
7: Freddie Freeman was the only left-handed batter to take him deep during the regular season. Chris Sale gets him again here in the postseason. What could have been two, he was robbed in his first at-bat from Mauricio Dubon. And a beautiful swing. You think about the against Dubon, it was hit to left field. And this one, he gets a fastball in the inside part of the plate, just turns on this thing.
0: Teoscar Hernandez will take a pitch in there for strike. He is 0-2 tonight. 3-0 the Dodgers in the fourth. And again, could easily be 5 or 6-0 at this point. The pitch. Swing, and there's a shot driven out deep to left. Dubon's back all the way to the wall. He'll make the catch. And his right shoulder up against the padded fence. They hit some shots in the inning. That is out number 3. But the Dodgers get 3. Home runs by Kike Hernandez and Freddie Freeman. Mookie Betts pounding on that top rail of the dugout. 3-0 L.A. in the middle of the fourth inning. 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
0: 3 runs on the board. Those belong to the reigning world champion Los Angeles Dodgers as we head to the bottom out of the fourth inning in Atlanta. 3-0 on a 2-run homer by Kike Hernandez, Mr. October. And another home run by Freddie Freeman, who's also Mr. October. Had some spectacular moments. They'll be remembered forever for the Dodgers. Both of those guys have been so good this month throughout their careers, and they strike again. And don't miss the Guardians and the White Sox in the American League Division Series presented by Booking.com tomorrow at 3:30 Eastern Time. That's on TBS and ESPN Radio with Roxy Bernstein and Greg Olson on the call. It can also be heard on Sirius XM. Dodgers about hit the Braves 7-1. Yamamoto's done the rest, and the right-hander's first pitch of the fourth. Swung on, ground ball up the middle, a play for Betts. He scoops it and fires on to first. One pitch, and Acuna Jr. retired, one away.
7: And that's a surprising batter for me in this Braves lineup, is Acuna Jr. continues to swing kind of early in counts, not at great hitting pitches. So you kind of wonder the approach for such a star player. And, of course, Walt Weiss tells us it just takes one swing and Acuna gets going. But the Braves will not win this series if they don't get that bat, start hitting some big hits.
0: Matt Olson next, 0-1. He's tapped to second. One out in the fourth. The pitch. And a fastball right down the middle.
7: Matt Olson squaring around a bunt? I mean, the way the infield has shifted, it would have been almost a double because no one wanted any part of that. When you're talking about 40-plus home run hitter, give him the bunt all day long.
0: And Michael Harris II did bunt for a hit in second inning. That's their only knock, the pitch. Swing, line drive, there's another one, base hit. That'll scoot on into right field, a single for Olson. And he reaches one away in the fourth inning for the Braves.
7: This ball was smoked. Gets a cutter. Honestly, in a really good spot. Way in on the hands. Matt Olson. Gosh, such a beautiful swing. 110 miles an hour off the bat to even get his barrel to this. Kyle Tucker actually slipped in right field. This is the fourth time we've seen someone slip out there. Between the grass and the dirt, that's all still very wet. Just from the pregame drench, not even rain.
0: Indeed, everybody on skates tonight. Pitches in there for strike on Ozzie Albies, who whiffed in the second.
7: Definitely a conversation with the grounds crew to make sure that does not happen again. Very wet.
0: And Yamamoto from the set delivers to Albies, who will swing and foul it back to the screen. Tomahawk chop on display in Atlanta, trying to fire up the Braves, wearing their red jerseys tonight. 0-2, swing fouled away again over the netting behind home plate. Now the place is packed here for game three, but a little bit subdued at the moment because of the Dodger power. All the Dodger runs so far in their postseason run have come on homers. The pitch, swing and a miss. That tied him up inside and struck him out.
7: Rare upstairs fastball, elevating that forcing fastball up in the zone. Yamamoto tends to live at the knees. It plays into the splitter and slider, everything he throws off of this. But this 97 looks like a rise ball just coming in on the hands of Albies for strike three.
0: Seventh strikeout from the right-hander. And now Michael Harris, the second. One for one, a bunt hit. Has a man at first, and the pitch is swung on and missed. Strike one. Starts in with a split. Yamamoto got deep into that bag right away. And it's a big bag. He has a lot of pitches in there. In the 0-1. Fastball, a little bit high.
7: Well, Moby, it's one thing to have a lot of pitches. It's another thing to throw all of them almost equally. And that's where Yamamoto really keeps hitters off balance, is the unknown. The tendencies. He has no sequencing that he sticks with all the time.
0: 1-1 pitch to Harris. That's downstairs for a ball. They count 2-1. Man at first and two down. Dodgers 3, Braves nothing in the fourth inning. Pitch. Swing and a little ground ball foul off the end of the bat, off to the left. And if Yamamoto could strike out Harris here, that'll give him 8 strikeouts in the first 4 innings. Has not walked anyone and allowed just the bunt single to this point. He sets chest high, the pitch. And outside, a check swing. Good hold there by Harris.
7: He was pretty proud of himself. That was a big-time hold. Got cheered for himself. A splitter off the plate. That's been a big swing and miss for Yamamoto tonight.
0: So full count. And Dubon on deck. The 3-2 runner goes, swinging a chopper right at the third baseman, scooped up by Kike Hernandez. He flips off balance to first, made the play for out number 3. One hit, one man left. We're moving on to inning number five here in game three. It's the Dodgers on top 3-0. 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
0: Dodgers can hit some home runs, and they've hit a couple here tonight. And they're about to come up to bat against Chris Sale once again in the top of the fifth inning. We'll see what adjustments Sale makes, but aside from the home runs, Jess, there have been some shots. Some of them foul, some of them fair. They've had some excellent swings against the lefty tonight.
7: Fourth inning was just a different inning for this Dodgers offense, not just because of the run production, like you mentioned, the two home runs, but every out was hit 98 miles an hour or harder, so showing that the Dodgers make an adjustment now, third time through the order.
0: 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Dave O'Brien, Jess Mendoza alongside here for game three, 3-0 LA. Will Smith about to lead it off here against Chris Sale. He has struck out and singled on the night. And then Shohei Ohtani will follow. And the 37-year-old lefty's first pitch is right down the chute for strike one. And a one strike pitch on the way to Smith. He'll take a ball inside. James Hoy has balls and strikes tonight. He's one of the best in the business. Been a lot of challenges, ABS challenges in the series. Here's the 1-1. Swing and a foul back.
7: I think the difference, too, right now with the Dodgers' approach, you can tell they're splitting that plate in half. We talked about Yamamoto having six pitches, kind of differing and not being predictable in what pitch he'll throw. With Chris Sale, you know what you're going to get. It's going to be a fastball or a slider. It's pretty much how he splits it up. Doesn't mean you can hit it, but you definitely can guess a little bit easier against him.
0: 1-2, swung on, late cut, fouled back. On a 98-mile-an-hour swifty from Sale.

0: Ohtani waiting on deck, and a 1-2. Swing and a miss, struck him out with a soft one. A super slow slider at 82. And he strikes out Smith with that. One gone in the fifth.
1: It's so beautiful about the slider that Chris Sale can do is he throws it at both sides of the plate. So a lot of times you'll see it on that glove side, back foot to right-handed batters. The one to Will Smith was around the plate, backdooring him.
0: Here's Ohtani, the pitch. Breaking ball up and in for ball one. Starts him with a slider. Ohtani has struck out and reached on catcher's interference. So with 7 Ks in the book, the pitch outside.
1: That's the pitch, OB. You got to watch these Shohei at-bats. Chris Sale is going to try to get him to chase off the plate. What he did in his first at-bat, will he continue to lay off that pitch to try to get something over the plate?
0: Sale with a 2-0. Fastball outside. Just missed the corner there. And he's gone to 3-0. And unlike game 2 in L.A., where there are walks all over the place, we have not had one in this game.
1: It's been kind of nice.
0: Let's change of pace, 3-0, and that's a strike. Ohtani jumped out of there, and he's going to challenge it. He was headed to first base.
2: The batter is challenging.
0: I thought for sure that was ball 4, an ABS challenge. And it is a strike.
2: Los Angeles will have one remaining.
0: So the call is confirmed.
1: Shohei jumped out of the way of that fastball. He thought for sure if anything was going to hit him, let alone be a strike.
0: Boy, he was correct. So he's back in there on the 3-1 from Sale. Swing and a high pop into left. Not terribly deep. Dubon coming in fact, near the line. Makes the catch. Shohei remains very, very quiet in the batter's box. 2 down. And Miguel Rojas will be next. We talked with the Braves right-hander Tyler Malley before the game as he was heading off to a press conference here at the ballpark. And pitch on the way will be a breaking ball in there for strike. Set up to pitch in game 4 tomorrow. Tyler Glasnow, another choice for the Dodgers, another guy who has great, great talent. Can throw it 100 miles an hour. 0-1 swung on. Line pass first, but a foul ball. Hit sharply, but foul.
1: And one of the game's best, and that's your 4 pitcher for this Dodgers staff. So it just keeps getting more difficult. These Braves hitters. Glasnow has gotten even better this year.
0: Well, the crowd rising in Atlanta. They'd like another strikeout. And Chris Sale fires to Rojas, and it's low for a ball, 1-2. Dodgers ahead 3-0. Two-run homer by Kike Hernandez, solo shot by Freddie Freeman, who came really close to 2 home runs already tonight. Here's the pitch. Breaking ball low, 2-2. Dodgers have been an exceptionally good road team. You win 100, you're great everywhere, but 49 wins on the road, number 1 in Major League Baseball. 2-2. Swinging a ground ball right to the shortstop, Kim, who hoovers it up and gets it. So Chris Sale with a nice recovery inning gets him 1-2-3, but we are at the midway point of game 3. It's the Dodgers 3, the Braves nothing. 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
9: Yoshinobu Yamamoto has a 3-1 cushion as he prepares to pitch the bottom out of the fifth inning in Atlanta. Jess Mendoza, Dave O'Brien alongside. And whoever wins this takes a 2-1 lead in the series with an opportunity to win it tomorrow and play their way into the National League Championship Series. Right now, Milwaukee with a big upper hand against the San Diego Padres, 2-0 as they get ready to play game number 3, but the first one in San Diego. 3 runs on 7 hits and no errors for the Dodgers. No runs on 2 hits and 2 errors for Atlanta. And it will be 6, 7, and 8 due up here for the Braves against Yamamoto.
1: See some of these adjustments to Mauricio Dubon starting off this inning. Obviously, the big catch that he made in left field. A lot of strikeouts, a lot of swing and miss.
9: And Moto's fan 7. And we'll go after the right hand hitting Dubon. The pitch. Swing and a miss, strike 1.
1: And that's what we've seen a ton of. Obviously, the 7 Ks that you mentioned, but it's been swing and miss besides that. So just within the counts, he's been getting 0-2, 1-2 to almost every batter that's not Drake Baldwin.
9: 0-1. And it's down into the dirt for a ball. 1-1 on Dubon. Rob Freddie Freeman of a home run on a Spider-Man catch. High up against the rather short wall and left, right in front of the bullpen. Beautiful play, 1-1. Ooh, the fastball a little bit high. Should he reach here and get to first base? What is that conversation going to be like with Freddie Freeman? What's the first thing Freddie's going to say?
1: You'll see a big grin from Freddie's face for sure, being like, seriously, dude? And I think the reason is Freddie did get a home run his next at bat.
9: 2-1 in there for a strike. Hit it way away from Dubon. Went the other way.
1: He's like, forget this. That dude? No way. Find something I can pull.
9: 2-2 on Dubon. Right-hander Roxanne. He pitches. Swing and a liner to left center field. That's going to drop down for a hit. Picked up by Hernandez after one bounce. So Dubon is on. Those two talk about that robbery earlier in the game.
1: Oh, yeah.
9: Meanwhile, Lane Thomas will climb in.
1: Just smacked him on the butt. I'm sure he said nice catch or something along those lines.
9: Thomas 0-1, struck out swinging in the second. Braves just had their 3rd hit. Nobody out. And the pitch. Swinging a liner to left field. That's down as well. That's a single. Up to second goes Dubon. And Atlanta with back-to-back rips. 2 consecutive singles against Yamamoto. It's the first time that's happened in an inning this game. In front of the home run threat, Austin Riley.
1: Doing a good job connecting on pitches earlier in the count. That's when Yamamoto will give you more of the heart of the plate. As he gets deeper into the count, that's when he expands the zone, gets the chase. It's a cutter really middle of the plate for a base hit for Lane Thomas.
9: Well, here's Riley. He's 0-1, a strikeout victim in the 3rd. He can tie with 1 swing, no question about that, with his power. The pitch. Check swing. It's low. They do ask for help at first, but no swing, says Tripp Gibson. Ball one.
1: The fans feel that too. All of them on their feet with Austin Riley coming up.
9: He single-handedly turned around a wild card win against the Phillies with a home run. Right-hand batter, the 1-0, swinging a high pop into center field, shallow. Out goes Rojas, the second baseman, to make the catch. He's got it. Infield fly was called. One down and a big first out.
1: Massive first out. Continues to get Austin Riley out in the series with fastballs. 98 in on the hands. Got jammed. Had a hard time getting to that pitch.
9: Well, Walt Weiss is going to go to his bench right now. And the slugger, Rowdy Tellez, will hit for Ha-Sung Kim, the light-hitting shortstop.
1: I was talking to Rowdy in the clubhouse before the game, and I said, okay, how do you prepare? You know you're coming in to almost every one of these games in a situation. He's like, you know, the Trudeck machine has changed my life as a pinch hitter. So he goes down there, gets kind of a heads up. You're probably going to pitch in. Ha-Sung Kim goes down in there, and the Trudeck machine, it literally emulates the pitcher. So identically looks like Yoshinobu Yamamoto with the visual, but also the spin rate, the pitches, everything. So he's like, it's kind of cool. I go down there and feel like I've already had five at-bats, and then I'm not pinch hitting.
9: So your manager might say, hey, look, there's going to come a time. I might go to you a little bit earlier when Yamamoto's out there. And he can go down there and usually get five at-bats against that guy before seeing the actual Yamamoto.
1: And the visual of that, too, because it's literally Yamamoto throwing it because of this 3D machine. So even just in your head, you feel like, I've already been hitting this guy.
9: Well, the big, burly left-hand batter gets in. One down, two on. Yamamoto in real life now delivers to Tellez, and it's outside, ball one.
1: And of course, there is real life Yamamoto compared to the machine, but I'll tell you what, as a pinch hitter coming in cold, it definitely helps.
9: Ronnie's had some big, big home runs in his career. The 1-0 pitch, he's taking, and that's low, ball two. 3-0, the Dodgers have the lead. But finally, a bit of an opportunity with runners on at first and second and one down for Atlanta. And the Japanese right-hander with a 2-0 pitch on the way. And that's outside and low, ball three. One more like that, he loads the bases.
1: Everything's been down below the zone.
9: Dubon at second, Thomas on at first, with one down. The pitch to Tellez, he's taking, and that is outside, ball four. He walks him on fourth straight. First walk anyone's issued here tonight.
1: Rowdy Tellez did a great job on the first couple pitches of that, those at bat. Just off the plate, was able to take them and then get Yamamoto to not be able to find the strike zone after that. An incredible walk to bottom of his order to get the top at Drake Baldwin.
9: Drake Baldwin tonight has been up two times. He has struck out both times. Hicklin, the runner at first for Tellez. No place to put Baldwin.

0: made that hold up with an 11 strikeout gem. A left-hand hitter, a man at every base. Dubon at third, Thomas at second. Hicklin now the runner at first. And Yamamoto set to pitch. One man away here in the bottom of the fifth. And the pitch on the way. Swing of the little ground ball at first. Freeman has it. Taps the bag. Concedes the run. He'll score Dubon. That'll make it 3-1. Runners move up to second and third. And now two down. So Baldwin will pick up the RBI. Did not hit it sharply. That helped get the run in. The fact that he hit so gently.
1: Still surprised, you know, four-pitch walk. He gets a splitter kind of down at the bottom of the zone. First pitch, swinging.
0: Well, here's Acuna. 0-2, and the first pitch is inside, ball one, for a guy who's had a really quiet postseason.
1: He just stood up that whole, taking that pitch the entire way.
0: They lead it second and third, two down. Here's the 1-0 pitch. To Acuna. And a fastball in there for strike. Acuna just 3-20 in the playoffs so far. Does not have an RBI. Righty-righty here. And the 1-1 pitch. Fastball high and tight. 2-1. Matt Olson, the left-handed slugger, is on deck. Bessie warming in a bullpen for the Dodgers. And the 2-1. That's a check swinging inside for a ball. 3-1.
1: Different command in this inning. You saw Chris Sale in the fourth inning giving up a lot more hard hits. And right now, Yamamoto, the best strike thrower on this staff, struggling to find the strike zone now.
0: Only his 75th pitch coming up. But a 3-1 to Acuna Jr. Swinging a ground ball right side. Rojas gets to it, throws. Off balance, but he got him. He went down to a knee. He slipped as well out in shallow right. Everyone's slipping tonight. But Yamamoto holds. He gives up one run at the end of five. It's 3-1 Dodgers. This is the National League Division Series on ESPN Radio and the ESPN app presented by Gusto.
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0: Well, the Atlanta Braves get into the game. They do get a run on the board. It could have been more productive than that, but Ronald Acuna Jr. makes a big out with two down. Dylan Dodd will take over. The new pitcher for Atlanta takes over for Chris Sale. Chris Sale gave up three runs in the fourth inning, including a pair of home runs. And if not for Dubon saving one, which would have been a two-run homer by Freddie Freeman, who later hit a solo shot, it would have been far worse. So he was not on necessarily his best line of pitching tonight, as he gives up three runs and seven hits. It's interesting watching Yamamoto there, too, kind of slow down for him. He gave up a run and was in some trouble in that fifth inning. Dubon taking over at short. Hicklin in left for Atlanta. And Dodd to take on Pajes. And first pitch is cut on a missed strike one as we get the sixth inning underway. The Dodgers in the lead 3-1. Andy Pajes part of it in the fourth inning with a base hit. And then Kike Hernandez knocked one out of the park. Pitch swinging a liner into center field. That's going to drop down for a base hit. So Pajes with a two-hit night leads off the sixth inning.
1: Very big for him. And it's the swing that he had in his last at bat that kind of helped get things going. Doc Roberts telling us before the game that Pajes has just been late on everything, having a hard time kind of getting his barrel to the ball now twice. Changing the script as Kyle Tucker comes up in the eight hole.
0: Tucker one for two at a base hit and a stolen base. So far, he has looked better in the postseason. First pitch swung on and missed for strike one. You were chatting with him in the clubhouse earlier tonight.
1: Yeah, he talked a lot about just kind of his confidence and turning the page. You hear so many players talk about finally postseason. Forget what happened in the regular season. No one in Dodger Nation will remember except for what happens now.
0: 0-1, cut on and missed. 94 with a fastball, it's 0-2. Tucker, a big part of the Astros going to three World Series. Well, he was there in 19, 21, 22. Won it in 22. The pitch up and away, a ball. Three runs on eight hits. No errors for Los Angeles. One run on four hits. Two errors for the Braves. Pajes with the lead off first. Nobody out. Left-hander Dodd delivers, and it swung on. Pop foul off third. Riley racing over there, but that one is too far out of his range. Off into the box seats. And every seat is taken tonight.
1: Yeah. A little different than the wild card series, huh, OB? Those day games, weekday. Now the Dodgers coming to town. A tied series. Chris Sale, Yamamoto.
0: So much on the line here for game three. Lefty's 1-2 outside. And even up on Tucker. Kike Hernandez on deck. The original Mr. October was Reggie Jackson. He once homered in three consecutive at-bats in the World Series against the Dodgers. The great Yankee. Here's the pitch. That's outside for a ball. Gets thrown around a lot. Derek Jeter was certainly one of those guys. Spent most of his life playing in October, it felt like. And winning championships. The man on deck, Kike Hernandez, can stake a claim, too, to that nickname. 3-2. Swing and a miss. Strike three. Down goes Tucker.
1: That was ball four, too. That was a fastball way above the zone. Tucker clearly selling out, thinking it was going to be a fastball more within the zone. Dodd gets him to chase way up out of the zone.
0: Kike Hernandez back in the fourth inning. Hit his 12th career postseason home run for Los Angeles. Two-run shot. The pitch in there. Strike one.
1: You know, it's not a small sample size, too, when we talk about Kike Hernandez and the success he's had in October. Almost 100 at-bats.
0: 0-1. Swing foul straight back to the netting.
1: Hit his 17th home run and at 850 OPS. I mean, that's not just over the course of a couple of years. almost a decade and what he's been able to produce, and honestly how dramatically different it is from his regular season numbers.
0: He's a good player, but in the postseason, he's ridiculous. The next one is up high for a ball. One ball and two strikes. He had a playoff series with the Red Sox, too, where he was like 22 for 49.
1: You couldn't get him out.
0: Could not get him out. Played the Red Sox all the way to the ALCS. They don't even reach that round without him. 1-2 pitch from the left-hander. That's upstairs.
1: It's probably been one of the harder things of Kike Hernandez and what team he ends up with, because, you know, for a while there, he was someone that felt like he should be an everyday starter, was playing shortstop, outfield, a lot of different positions. Frustrated when he didn't get in the lineup all the time, but clearly he's back in a Dodger uniform because of how he produces in October.
0: Páez the runner at first and one down. The pitch. Swing and a miss. This time, Kike Hernandez does not make contact. He strikes out. And two gone in the sixth inning. With the score of 3-1 Los Angeles. Let's pause 10 seconds for station identification. 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
0: The first pitch is going to be outside for ball one on Mookie Betts, who has gone 2-for-3 with a pair of singles tonight. Dodgers 3, Braves 1 here in game 3. Tied one game apiece. The pitch. Swing and a high pop-up. That is curling back and out of